0: Corinthians, 1 Corinthians.
1: We're going to make another wonderful Bible trip tonight into some wonderful regions of truth, and I trust blessing for those who will make some faith in the message. And I'm going to bring a message, I think, that started sort of brewing in my soul yesterday morning when I read some chapters in the book of 1 Samuel. We'll come to that in a moment for our text, but I'd like for you to see God's picture of the foolishness of man. Man was never smarter with worldly wisdom and never so close to complete destruction. Man was never wiser with worldly wisdom and yet was never so stupid spiritually as now. I mean, and if you don't see that, you're not going to ever catch up with me tonight. But you just need to see that man is the biggest flop on the face of this earth right now. We've got better cattle than we have men. And sometimes I think y'all got too many around here. And I'm glad I'm a country boy when I come here. And I was brought up on the farm. But I suppose that the people who have 100,000 head of cattle in one lot, 100,000 head of cattle, I feel sorry for any cow that has to live with that many other cows. And yet, they seem to have no cow trouble. And my prediction is if they got Charbray or Charlay, that's white cows, and if they got, if they were to have Holstein, that's black and white, and if they were to have Black Angus, which is black, and if they had Santa Gertrudis, which is red, I'll bound you they have no race problems. What did I say a while ago? The cows have got a lot more sense than the people. And I'd a lot rather be a cow and to be an unsaved man. Because I'd get to live a while and they'd butcher me and it'd be all over. But brother, I've got a word for you. If you're a man tonight, you've got an immortal soul that'll spend eternity somewhere. And I can tell you where it's going to spend eternity. It'll spend eternity in hell or in heaven. That's the only two places. But God has a lot to say, and I read, I guess, every reference today in the Bible that has to do with the word fool, are foolish, are foolishly. And I tell you, it's amazing how many times God had to put it. And listen, there's only one scripture in the Bible that has to do with the foolishness of God. Did you know God had some foolishness about him? But you know what it referred to? He said the foolishness of God is wiser than men. Think about that. Didn't say God's foolish at all. It just said that if there were any foolishness about God at all, his foolishness would be a lot greater than the wisest man on earth without God. And we're, to me, I've said it before, if this nation, especially America and the world, reminds me of a great big insane institution run by its own inmates. And can you imagine the confusion we're in now? I mean, idiots are trying to run this country. I mean, spiritual idiots. Now, I know that's plain talk, but dear friends, you just might as well face it. We absolutely are in the end of the end in this nation and all around the earth. You cannot name me one place or one time where man has ever succeeded. Never. You go in the garden, had a beautiful environment, didn't they? No sin. And as I think I said the other day, Adam and Eve, they had the perfect setup. And God performed the ceremony after he made them. One man, one woman, one husband, one wife. And no in-laws to put up with or put out with or get along with. But if you had to have, they'd have been good because it wasn't in sin. You don't have any trouble with Christian in-laws. I mean, when a person's saved, that solves his problem right there. And there they are, but they're in good environment. But they failed God. They got out of the garden. They failed God out of the garden. And then and God said, Noah, build an ark. And so he washed everything away, cleansed everything, baptized everything with water, the water of destruction, and everything was killed except 8 souls, and they were in the ark, and what Noah put in the ark, and then they got out of the ark on a cleansed earth, failed again. God gave the law.

And you know, I've been in church all my life. I've been sponsored by churches and been right in the middle of them. I've fought the battle for pastors and for local churches. But listen, when Jesus comes back, he's going to find it exactly like he found it when he came the first time. Religion is going to fail the churches, and the churches are going to be against him. Most of them are going to be against him, and against evangelism, and against soul winning. Isn't that pathetic? That Jesus could set up a church and say, I'm going to build my church. And yet I'd like to say this now, because I don't have to apologize for Jesus. He's going to have a church to come back after. Don't you forget that. When Jesus said, I'll build my church, he meant he'll build his church. And he didn't leave it up to me to build it either. And he didn't leave it up to man to build. Jesus is in the process of building his church. And when he comes back, he's going to have a church to come back for. And it'll be a complete church, and it'll be without spot or wrinkle or any such thing when he comes back to get it. And I just count it all joy to be a part of it. I don't deserve to be, but I'm so glad that he added me to his church. All right, 1 Corinthians chapter 1. And we're not going to read the whole chapter. I think I'd like to begin reading at verse 18. For the preaching of the cross is to them that perish foolishness. A man that's perishing in sin, he thinks it's foolish to have a revival meeting. What do y'all have to go to church every night for? I mean, what do you want to be up at the church house? Why does a preacher get up in the pulpit and holler for about an hour for? I mean, I don't see any. That's foolishness to me. That's what the Bible said. You're just fulfilling the scripture. And Greeley's got a lot of people out in the college and whatever schools you got here. They'd say, why, listen, I go to church on Sunday morning. It's foolish to go any more than that. And my prediction is, if you just go once a week and that's all you need or want, it's probably foolish for you to even go once. So I may agree with you along some lines. They said, to them that perish, it's foolishness. But unto us which are saved, it's the power of God. Yeah, those of us that have been saved, it's the power of God. For it's written, I will destroy the wisdom of the wise and will bring to nothing the understanding of the prudent. Where is the wise? Where is the scribe? Where is the disputer of this world? Hath not God made foolish the wisdom of this world? The wisdom of this world? Yes. For after that, in the wisdom of God, the world by wisdom knew not God. It pleased God by the foolishness of preaching to save them that believe. Isn't it strange that lost people will be so lost and so blind that you'll have to have a special meeting to try to get them saved? And you meet every night, and you knock on the door, and you give them a Bible, and you pray with them, and they say, no, I don't believe I want that. I got my religion. And there's no bigger enemy to Christ than religion. All right, for the Jews require a sign, and the Greeks seek after wisdom. But we preach Christ crucified, unto the Jews a stumbling block, and unto the Greeks foolishness. Let me pause long enough to say that one of the great verses that pictures the end time, or the day in which we live, is the verse that says, ever learning, and never able to come to the knowledge of the truth. That's it. There never has been so many college graduates, and yet there's never been so many suicides, homosexuals, dope addicts. When I started preaching, we might have had a few, one or two old town drunks. And they were considered sort of bums, you know. But now then, look where your drunkards are. Look where your drunkards are. I talked to the City of Refuge today. I heard a woman's voice, cultured, refined. I mean, had a fine home, or house, rather, to live in. Husband, been with a great company over a fifth of a century, and yet an alcoholic. An alcoholic. A drunkard. Listen, we didn't have any women drunkards back when I was coming up. Now then, the Saturday Evening Post said there's over 1 million housewives that are drunkards in America. Called it the secret disease. Because nobody, the husband, doesn't want people to know it. The little children lie for mother because they don't want people to know she's a drunkard. I could have told you that, and I did announce it some odd years ago when Mr. Franklin Delano Roosevelt signed the liquor bill. And the American people voted to license liquor in this country. And we signed our death knell when we did it. And now then, we're reaping what we've been sowing, and them old chickens are coming home with long spurs to scratch our eyes out. And I've never known, I just say it again, I've never known

0: of a spirit-filled, born-again, Christ-loving, Bible-believing Christian or preacher that would line up with the liquor crowd in a wet election. And that goes for all these preachers that wouldn't vote dry and wouldn't seek to legislate conditions that would at least give us a chance to have some righteousness in this country. And yet look at us now. When I started preaching years ago, there wasn't a preacher in my county. I do not believe there was one preacher in my county. In every church, there wasn't one preacher that would have had
1: the strangers to God, His grace and His love, were gathered by Blue Galilee.
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2: It's Monday, June 22nd, 2026, and from Dallas, Texas, this is World Missionary Evangelism on the Air. It's Mission Focus Week. And this week, we look ahead to Independence Day in the United States with World Missionary Evangelism's president, Daniel Moore, and Dora Brookshire examining WME's work feeding veterans. But first, will you please listen to this important message? Prayer takes us closer to the Lord. Prayer is a vehicle that we use to voice our concerns. It's prayer that builds the foundation for faith. If you're going through a dark period and you need someone to pray with you or pray for you, to strengthen your faith and bring you hope, then why don't you call the World Missionary Evangelism Prayer Line? It's there for you Monday through Thursday during our normal operating hours. You can reach the prayer line at this number, 1-214-942-1678. That's 1-214-942-1678. We are there for you. We want to pray with you and pray for you. So to find someone who cares about you, call the WME prayer line.

0: Welcome. This is a very special week of programming because I'm accompanied by a very good friend of mine and a good friend of the ministry, Dora, who is our communication supervisor. Dora, God bless you and welcome to the program.
1: Thank you. It's always good to be here.
0: It's such a blessing to have you, Dora. You know, I enjoy when we have Missions Week because we're able to tell our WME family how they have made a difference and how they can continue making a difference. Because we couldn't do what we do here without their prayers, without their support.
1: We need all of our sponsors and all of our WME friends. They are so important to this ministry.
0: You know what amazes me about this ministry, Dora, is the faithfulness of our donors.
1: Yes.
0: They stay with us throughout the years, and some of them we know by their first name.
1: Yes. Many of them have been with us for years, and even for a decade.
0: You know, maybe there's a few more that are listening. They would like to be our friend. We want to be their friend.
1: Yes.
0: We want them to be part of what God is doing.
1: Yes, definitely.
0: And you know, God is doing some amazing things, but Jesus Christ is still the answer.
1: Yes, Jesus Christ the same yesterday, today, and forever.
0: Amen, amen. Jesus Christ has provided the solution for your need today. We've recently started a ministry a couple of years back where we're helping homeless veterans. I think of the scripture that's found in Matthew 25, verse 35. Where Jesus says, I was hungered, and you gave me meat. I was thirsty, and you gave me to drink. I was a stranger, and you took me in.
1: Yes.
0: You know, our veterans have done so much for us, and they mean so much to us. But there are many of them who have come back from war, from conflict. They've come back, many who are living on the streets now, many who are addicted to drugs. Many who need to be restored.
1: Yes,
0: and to need to know about God's love. And that's one of the things that World Missionary Evangelism is doing.
1: Yes.
0: We're opening up a place where we can feed veterans, where we can give them care packages.
1: Yes.
0: Tell our WME family a little bit about what God is doing and how they can help and how they can get involved.
1: These veterans do need to know that someone cares, that someone wants to reach out to them. And we get together with the ones who are able to meet with us, and we give them a nice meal. We provide these care packages that have things that they need, like deodorant and toothpaste and hygiene items and other items, sometimes maybe a cap or socks, things like that.
0: I've had the privilege of seeing and filling these care packages, you know, many times razor blades for them to shave.
1: Yes.
0: And insect repellent.
1: Yes.
0: Many of them see an empty field and they'll put a tent up there and camp out there and live there. And with the heat as bad as it is in the summer here in Texas, a lot of them need that insect repellent. Just these things that really, really are a blessing to them and help them, along with a good meal, you know. And I've been there when we feed the veterans, and I always love that we give them enough to eat there and we give them enough to take home. And I just love seeing them take boxes with them as they leave and the smiles that are on their faces.
1: Yes.
0: And these are people living out in the streets. They're in a real tough situation right now. And to come there and to hear the gospel, to know that God loves them, that we love them, and that there are people out there who are listening right now, Dora. People out there who are listening right now who care about our veterans. And they say, you know what? I'm going to support. I'm going to give you enough to feed 10 or 100 veterans. Or I'm going to give you enough to buy 100 care packages. This really helps us continue to take the gospel out to them.
1: Yes. Any amount that anyone would like to send to help with this project, these veterans, these ones who have given so much of themselves to us, and we want to give something back to them by providing these meals and these care packages for them.
0: One of the things that shocked me, Dora, was I had no idea that 30% of the homeless veterans out there are female.
1: Yeah, there's a lot of them that are women, and they need help also. They gave of themselves the same as the men gave. And so, once again, we are trying to give back
0: Amen.
1: To them for what they gave for us.
0: You know, Dora, we're in the summer months right now, 4th of July.
1: Yes.
0: And we think of being patriotic. We think about the things here in the country and our, the freedoms that we have, the blessings that we have, which are many.
1: Yes.
0: And, you know, what a better gift to give than to give into this program for veterans.
1: Yes, and if you wanted to call it honoring our 4th of July,
0: yes,
1: patriotic, honoring the U.S.
0: Amen.
1: With this this patriotic gesture to help our veterans, it's such a wonderful way to show love and caring to those who have done so much for us.
0: For many years now, we've seen how we have a homeless problem here in the USA. I've been to Skid Row, and to think that many of those homeless people are veterans, and to think that we have an opportunity to bless them, to help them, to preach the gospel to them,
1: yes.
0: It means the world to us. And I know it means the world to many that are listening, and they can get involved, and they can
1: yes.
0: help and be a blessing.
1: Yes, anyone can be a part of this ministry to these veterans.
0: Ace is going to give you some information on how you can help us, how we can continue to reach the homeless veterans with the love of God, with the love of Christ. So please stay tuned, and Ace will give you more information on how you can help and how you can be a blessing to this ministry that's helping the homeless vets. Father, we thank you today for our precious WME family, Lord. And Father God, we ask your blessing upon their lives today. And we pray this in Jesus' name. Amen.
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8: You say, but God, if you knew how I was suffering, he knows. You say, but Lord, if you knew the intensity of my hurt, he knows exactly, because you see, he measures it all and weighs it all perfectly. My friend, God's not going to come up short with you. You say, but if God only knew, he does know. Nobody else in the world may know what you suffer. Nobody else in the world may know what you have to face. God knows, and because he knows, he's always there as the God of all comfort and the God of all encouragement.
9: Are you anxious today? Worried? Afraid? Maybe you're unhappy or sad. No matter what you face, Jesus has the reassurance you need. Stay with us now for In Touch, the teaching ministry of Dr. Charles Stanley. You'll be pointed to God's Word to find encouragement for the troubled heart.
8: If someone should ask you to describe God in single words, I mean just the whole list of words, what would be the first few words you would mention? Would you mention God is just, God is love, God is holy, God is omnipotent, God is merciful, God is omniscient, God is omnipresent? What words would you use to describe God as you know him? I wonder, in that list of who God is from your perspective, I wonder how far down the list you would go before you describe God is my encourager. Do you ever think about God being an encourager? In fact, of the two words, judge or encourager, which of those two words are most familiar to you when you think about God? Do you see God as one who is a loving encourager, who's on your side, who wants to help you, who's standing by your side to encourage you and to lift you? Or do you see him primarily as a judge, one who condemns sin, one that makes you feel bad even when you've done your best? One who gives you sort of guilt feelings just because you know he's there watching you. What is your concept of God? Because you see, the way you see God is the way you're going to relate yourself to him. And the way you relate yourself to God is going to influence the way you relate yourself to other people and the way you see yourself. It's interesting that the Apostle Paul had many descriptions of God. One of those, which is one of the most encouraging ones, is found in 2 Corinthians chapter 1. And I want us to look at this passage because he describes God in this beginning passage in a way that I think all of us need to personally and intimately view God. Beginning in verse 3 and reading through verse 11 of 2 Corinthians chapter 1, he says, "Blessed be the God and Father of our Lord Jesus Christ, the Father of mercies and the God of all comfort." Listen, "Blessed be the God and Father of our Lord Jesus Christ, the Father of mercies and God of all comfort." Now that word comfort is the same word for encourager, comforter, helper, our parakletos, who comforts us in all our affliction, so that we may be able to comfort those who are in any affliction with the comfort with which we ourselves are comforted by God. For just as the sufferings of Christ are ours in abundance, so also our comfort is abundant through Christ. But if we are afflicted, it is for your comfort and salvation. Or if we are comforted, it is for your comfort, which is effective in the patient enduring of the same sufferings which we also suffer. And our hope for you is firmly grounded, knowing that as you are sharers of our sufferings, so also you are sharers of our comfort. Then he relates something to them. He says, "For we do not want you to be unaware, brethren, of our affliction which came to us in Asia, that we were burdened excessively beyond our strength, so that we despaired even of life. Indeed, we had the sentence of death within ourselves, in order that we should not trust in ourselves, but in God who raises the dead, who delivered us from so great a peril of death, and will deliver us. He on whom we have set our hope, and he will yet deliver us. You also joining in helping us through your prayers, that thanks may be given by many persons on our behalf for the favor bestowed upon us through the prayers of many." In this passage, Paul sets the tone of this whole book, and that is strength through weakness. And what he's simply saying in this third verse is he ascribes to God the Father the ascription or the attribute of the God of all comfort. And so today what I would like to talk about in the next few moments is encouragement for the troubled heart. Where do you and I turn when our heart is troubled? And so Paul, in this very beginning passage, I believe, gives us a word of encouragement that I want you to notice. Now, I want you to go back to verse 8, if you will, because what he does is he couches this in an incident, or maybe even a series of incidents that happened to him in Asia, of which they were at least partially familiar, because he doesn't go into any detail at all when he mentions it here. But notice what he says, and I want you to notice the words that he uses. He says in verse 8, "For we do not want you to be unaware, brethren, of our affliction." Now the word affliction here, which he uses, is the same word he uses back over here in verse 4 when he says, "Who comforts us in all our affliction." It is a word which means pressure, but it means more than pressure. He says affliction, crushing pressure, harassing, oppressive pressure. That is, we're not talking about a little toothache, earache, or a little sore throat, or bad cold. We're talking about going through difficult, trying times, dark, deep, strenuous valleys, where the anxiety level is high, and where fear begins to grip us, and where darkness seems to prevail, and the intensity of the pain is indescribable, and the sorrow is overwhelming, and the truth is, we don't know what to do next. All of us are going to face times when Satan tempts us to be discouraged. Now, why? Because the devil knows one of the choicest tools in his toolbox to work on a believer is discouragement. He knows that when you're discouraged, you won't grow very much spiritually. When you're discouraged, there's not going to be much productivity in your life. When you're discouraged, you'll be a very poor servant of God. You'll have a very difficult time worshiping God when you're down in the dumps. That is, you're negative in your thinking, you feel overwhelmed, and the intensity of the pain of your circumstance at that moment. That is not to belittle the pain and the suffering and the sorrow that many people live in continuously. But it's interesting that Paul says our God is a God of all comfort. He's the source of all comfort and encouragement. He's the source of it. And that is, the encouragement that he gives is adequate encouragement. So he said to them, these afflictions are the times, periods, moments, seasons of pressure. Intense, harassing, overwhelming pressure. That is, the situation became so intense. Things were so fragile. Paul is simply saying, I knew in those moments life was about over. And the word he uses here when he says despaired even of life is a word that implies absolute and total unavoidability of any route of escape whatsoever. This was it. No way out. He felt absolutely trapped, and life was about to do him in. You ever felt that way? It is amazing how many people say, Pastor, I just feel, and they hesitate, and they finally say, I feel trapped. Trapped in my financial situation. Trapped in this relationship. I feel stuck. I'm not moving. I can't get anywhere. Things are just not going my way, and I'm feeling the intensity of the circumstances in which I live. I just feel trapped where I am. You ever felt that way? My friend, to feel stuck, to feel trapped, to feel imprisoned in a given circumstances is a very tormenting situation. Paul, all through his spiritual life, suffered one sense of persecution after the other. One trial, one hardship, one heartache. And so someone says, well, what was Paul referring to here? You remember one occasion he went through such a difficult time, he says, he fought with wild beast. A second time, you recall, he was beaten 39 times with rods. He was in the midst of a riot. And if you go through the life of the Apostle Paul, here's the man who suffered just about every form of torment and suffering that a man could possibly endure. But he says on this occasion, he really thought it was all over. He says, we despaired even unto life itself. And then if you notice in verse 9, indeed, we had the sentence of death within ourselves. That is, we were convinced this was it. In order that we should not trust in ourselves, but trust in God who raises the dead. And he could write this now with great confidence, because for all practical purposes, Paul is saying, at that moment, it was as if I were dead and God raised us right out of it, who delivered us from so great a peril of death and will deliver us, he on whom we have set our hope, and he will yet deliver us. It is amazing the number of people who are contemplating suicide. Some of them contemplate it in one form or one fashion. Some of them contemplate it in the other. But all of them have come to the conclusion that life has nothing else to offer. That for all practical purposes, their life is over. They see no hope. And so they've come to the conclusion that they have despaired even unto life. There is no escape from their circumstances. So why not end it all? I want to tell you a reason not to end it all. Because there is someone, my friend, who not once in a while, but every single time, is adequate to encourage you and to help you through that circumstance, no matter what it is. There are intense situations and circumstances of pressure. Even the believer sometimes may be tempted even to take his or her life. Now, Paul is beginning this book the way he's going to carry it all the way through. One passage after the other, referring to trials and heartaches and pressures. And yet, in these verses, 3 through 7, 10 times he mentions the word comfort or comforter. Now, notice in verse 3, he speaks of God as the God of all comfort. And that word is the same word in verse 4 and all the way through verse 7. It is the root word of parakletos, which is the same word we get the word Holy Spirit. In the King James Version, he's called the Comforter. In the New American Standard Version, he's called the Helper. But the word is Encourager, Helper, Comforter, any one of which. But primarily, what he's simply saying is this, that God is the God of all encouragement. Because that's what comfort is. It is encouragement. Lifts our spirit, lifts our attitude, changes our focus. And everybody needs someone as their encourager. So I want you to notice two things primarily in this passage. And first of all, the first source of our encouragement is the fact that God, by His very nature, is an encourager. That is, someone who stands by our side to lift our spirit, to get our attitude positive, to help us to see our way clear, and to give us hope. Everybody needs an encourager in their life. And I wonder, could you name anybody today, just one person? And when you think about getting discouraged, or you think when the bottom drops out, there's always one person you have you can call and say, hey, I want to tell you things aren't going too well. Things just a little tough right now. I'm going through a very difficult time. I'm hurting on the inside. I'm overwhelmed with my situation. Do you have anybody, my friend, that you can call upon to be your encourager? Well, some of you could think of someone, but some of you cannot. So I want to introduce you to someone today who's a true, genuine encourager. And the Bible says he's your heavenly Father. Paul ascribed to him the attribute of the Comforter, the encourager. Now, he knew those apostles were going to become discouraged, and what did they do? Peter said, I'm going fishing, forget the whole thing. He was absolutely distressed that he had denied the Lord Jesus Christ there by the fire. Distressed that he couldn't figure it all out. You talking about gloomy, dark moments when they knew that Jesus Christ had died on the cross and they placed him in a grave. These were distressful times for these men. That's why Jesus said, one of the last things, that is the night before he was crucified, he said, I'm going to send you somebody. He's going to encourage your heart. He's going to stand by your side. He'll be there to lift you up and show you the way and remind you of those things that you need to be reminded of. So that every single one of us has the blessed assurance of the indwelling presence of the same Comforter, Helper, Encourager, the very same one, hasn't changed one iota in all these 2,000 years. The same one who indwelt the Apostle Peter, indwelt the Apostle Paul, is now indwelling you and me. Why? Because God knows that we too will walk through valleys of intense pain, intense heartache, intense sorrow, overwhelmed, burdened down, shackled, bruised, broken, with intense pressure that is beyond our human capacity to deal with. He knows that. And so the Bible says he sends the Holy Spirit, and the Holy Spirit comes to indwell us in order to see us through these difficult times of our life. So you see, he's not left you here to get along the best you can. God has left you here to get along with him in all of his power and all of his encouragement. What is your tendency when things don't go right? What is your tendency when you have done the very best you know how and things aren't working out? Are you asking yourself the question, where is this God of mine? That's not the right question. Here's the right question. Where am I in my circumstances? Where am I in my pain? Where am I in my discouragement? I can tell you exactly where God is. God is, period. And everything and everybody is in the presence of God. We never have to ask, where are you, God? Why don't you come down here and get involved in my life? Friend, you are living in the presence of God. He is involved in your life. That's why he sent the Holy Spirit, so that everything you're involved in, he's already involved in. I'll tell you how involved he is. When you're crying out to God, God, why don't you help me? Why do you wait so long? Why are you so late? Why don't you change these circumstances? Did you know, my friend, not only is God involved, but he's already put a limitation on all of your circumstances. The things that you're crying out for God and wondering if he knows where you are, not only does he know, but he's put a limitation on how much suffering you're going to endure, how much trial you're going to have to go through, how dark the valley's going to get, how long the valley's going to be, how intense the pain is. You say, but God, if you knew how I was suffering, he knows. You say, but Lord, if you knew the intensity of my hurt, he knows exactly, because you see, he measures it all and weighs it all perfectly. My friend, God's not going to come up short with you. You say, but if God only knew, he does know. Nobody else in the world may know what you suffer. Nobody else in the world may know what you have to face. God knows, and because he knows, he's always there as the God of all comfort and the God of all encouragement. And so Paul is introducing these Corinthian Christians to the fact that God is by name and by nature the God of all comfort and the God of all encouragement. It's easy to have a pity party when things aren't going your way. And then we cry out to God hoping. Listen, crying out to God is right. Who are those men in the Bible who give us the most comfort? Are they not the Apostle Paul and King David? Why is it that those two give us the most comfort in times of difficulty? Because those two men walked through the deepest, darkest valleys of hurt and pain and suffering and failure. An intensity of pressure like few people in all the Word of God, if anybody could match them. Why do we turn to them? Because you and I want to go to somebody. We want to hear something from somebody who's been in the valley where we are, who understands the thickness of the darkness, the intensity of the pain, and that sudden moment of gripping, fearful hopelessness that nothing's ever going to change. That's why we turn to David when he cries that, oh my God, why is my soul so overwhelmed and so burdened and my spirit so cast down? We can identify with that. And the Apostle Paul talking about despairing even to life. This is it. Can't last beyond this. Can't take any more than this. Yet he says, I understood by experience that God raises men even from the dead. And my friend, I wonder today if deep in your heart, in your emotions, you've already died. I wonder if in your circumstance, where you're sitting or listening today, I wonder if in your emotions you've already died. You've already said, it's too late. It's all over. It won't work. Nobody cares. Nobody understands. Why should I keep going on when nobody cares? My friend, not just somebody, but God Himself tenderly cares about where you are.
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9: 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What happens to a believer's relationship with God when they make the wrong choice? Here's A Moment with Charles Stanley.
14: Here's what he says. No temptation has taken you but such is common to man. All of us have been there. But here's what he says. God is faithful, who will not allow you to be tempted above you are able to bear. But he says, listen, he'll make us able to go through these temptations. He'll provide a way of escape that we may be able to, what? Endure it. But if we don't, here's what John said. If we confess our sin, he's faithful and just to forgive us and to cleanse us from all unrighteousness. So what does he mean by faithful and just? Faithful means he's faithful to his promise that he will forgive us. Just means he has the right to forgive you and me of our sinfulness and still remain a faithful God because, what? Because he sees that Jesus died for our sins. This is why the Bible doesn't say, my little adults, but it's always my little children. We're growing up in the Christian life. The grace, listen, law says, if you do not do this, this is the penalty. Grace says, you should not do that. This is my love for you. If you do, I'm going to forgive you, but I want you to keep growing.
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18: The standard by which God determines goodness is the character of God Himself. As Calvin once said, that when we keep our eyes on the horizontal level, fixed on this earthly plane, on the terrestrial sphere, we begin to think of ourselves more highly than we ought. We begin to flatter ourselves and consider ourselves as slightly less than demigods, until once we turn our gaze to heaven and contemplate just for a single second what kind of being God is. If we do that for an instant, suddenly our self-image is shattered. And we realize that if we examine ourselves in light of the character of God, that we must repent in dust and ashes.
19: People tend to think that they're good. Not perfect, perhaps, but compared to others, they're doing okay. But that's because they have a distorted definition of moral goodness. It's good to have you with us for another week of Renewing Your Mind. And this week, we'll be introduced to several people who encountered Jesus face to face. And today, we meet the rich young ruler.
8: While we're doing the broadcast for the radio audience, at the same time, we're videotaping these programs. And the bane of my existence for videotaping is to have some woman come beforehand and put all kinds of makeup all over my face and put powder on me. And I don't know how people can stand to do that sort of thing on a regular basis. But on this occasion, the woman who's in charge of makeup also does this sort of thing for the new Golf Channel. And we were talking about that Golf Channel and about how people are responding in this country to unique opportunities for instruction by some of the greatest golf teachers in the world, who are now made available to the public at large through the magic of television. As we were speaking about that, I thought of the one question that golf professionals are asked more frequently than any other question. And that question is simply this: what am I doing wrong? You know, most of us are loath to look for criticism. But the one group of people who are masochistic enough to seek criticism are people who play golf, and they go to their golf teacher and they'll say, "Tell me what I'm doing wrong." The standard reply from the golf professional, of course, in that circumstance is to say it's not so much what you're doing wrong, it's what you're not doing right. And then they take that opportunity to begin to give them instruction. But when we ask questions because we're looking for solutions to problems or ways to get where we want to go, we ask these questions like what, when, why, where, how, and so on. Now, the person we're going to look at today who came face to face with Christ is a man who asked Jesus probably the single most important question that a human being could ever ask of Jesus. You might ask yourself the question if you had the opportunity to meet Jesus face to face and ask him one question. What question would you ask? Well, this man was in a hurry to ask Jesus his question. He pressed through the crowd and apparently rushed up to him with great enthusiasm and flattered Jesus with a few nice words of formal address, saying to him, "Good teacher, what must I do to inherit eternal life?" Other translations put it this way: "Good teacher, what shall I do in order to inherit eternal life?" Now, to ask a question like that is to ask the ultimate question. And let's take a few moments to look carefully at that particular question. This isn't a matter of improving one's golf swing, but we have the same first part of the question: what? And we'll take the second word: must or shall I do? It's an obvious question. What does it take to get into the kingdom of God? Obviously, different things that people do for certain objectives and to reach certain goals. And that's the question on this man's mind. What do I have to do? He's asking, what are the requirements for getting into the kingdom of God? He's not asking Jesus, what do you have to do in order that I might get into the kingdom of God? He doesn't ask, what does God do to make it possible for me to get into the kingdom of God? But he wants to know what he has to do as a human being. Now, in that regard, we're not interested in this person who's usually referred to as the rich young ruler because of the implications of this question simply for him. But let him represent every man today, because, as I say, he is asking of Jesus the ultimate question. Well, Jesus is the master teacher, rarely answered questions that people pose to him in a direct manner. Frequently, when a question was posed to Jesus, Jesus would so shape and formulate his answer as that he would use the question as an occasion for teaching people something that was profoundly important. Now, we notice in the text, let's look, if we will, at Mark's record of this, beginning in chapter 10, verse 17. Now, as he was going out on the road, one came running, knelt before him, and asked him, "Good teacher, what shall I do that I may inherit eternal life?" Now, again, here is an eager person, a seeker, if you will, at least who gives the outward appearance of seeking truth from a man that he regarded at least as an outstanding teacher of the things of God, perhaps even as a prophet. And so he runs up to Jesus and he kneels before him. Now, this is a man of great wealth, of great education, and of great social standing. And yet he humbles himself before Jesus and says, "What shall I do to inherit eternal life?" On the surface, it seems like this man is the most humble creature that Jesus has met to this point in his ministry. And he extols the virtue of Christ, calling him good teacher. Well, Jesus answers the question indirectly. The first thing he does is respond to this description of himself that had come from the mouth of the rich young man. So Jesus said to him, "Why do you call me good? No one is good but one, that is God." So we see that Jesus, for the moment at least, evades the question and raises a question of his own to this young man. He says to him, "Why do you call me good?" And there's a thinly veiled rebuke in this, that what is implicit in the question now becomes explicit in Jesus' explanation for why he gives this rebuke. "Don't you know that there is only one who is good, namely God?" Now, that may offend our sensibilities in this day and age, because we live in a culture that has been so pervasively influenced by the philosophy of humanism that we've heard it said so often we begin to believe the idea that human beings are fundamentally, basically good. We may do things that are wrong. We grant willingly that no one is perfect, but in the main, we are basically good. A recent Gallup poll was given among professing evangelical Christians in America, where over 60% of them affirmed the statement that human beings are basically good. Whereas Paul in the New Testament tells us there is none righteous, no, not one. There is none who does good, no, not one. And so we have a collision here between the evaluation of human performance and virtue by our own philosophies
20: and by that view that is uttered by Christ and by the teaching of sacred scripture. But it seems such a dire thing for the Bible to say that there's none righteous. No, not one. There is none who does good at all. What if I said to you, you're simply no good? How offensive would that be to you? That would be a terrible insult for me to say to you, you're just plain

some norm. Now, when we say that we're good, and we think that we're good, what's the standard by which we are judging ourselves? The scriptures indicate that our tendency is to judge ourselves by ourselves and judge ourselves among ourselves, and then adds the evaluation of that, which is not wise, because that's not the standard that God has established. But we try to grade ourselves on a curve. I look around and I take comfort if I can see somebody behaving in a more godless manner than I do. And I will say, compared to that fellow, I'm a pretty good guy. But the standard by which God determines goodness is the character of God himself. As Calvin once said, that when we keep our eyes on the horizontal level, fixed on this earthly plane, on the terrestrial sphere, we begin to think of ourselves more highly than we ought. We begin to flatter ourselves and consider ourselves as slightly less than demigods, until once we turn our gaze to heaven and contemplate just for a single second what kind of being God is. If we do that for an instant, suddenly our self-image is shattered. And we realize that if we examine ourselves in light of the character of God, that we must repent in dust and ashes. Now, there are critics who say, well, here Jesus is denying his own sinlessness. He's denying his own perfection when he says to the man, why do you call me good? Don't you know that only God is good? Jesus is not talking about his own character. Jesus understands that the rich young ruler has no idea, really, to whom he is speaking. He does not know that he's face to face with God incarnate. He does not know that he's talking with a sinless teacher, not just a good teacher. By his own evaluation. And so Jesus is challenging the man's assumption of goodness. Because Jesus understands that the man who wants to go to heaven is relying on his own perceived goodness to get there. That becomes plain in the conversation that follows. Jesus now answers the question that he asked in the first place in a somewhat strange manner. The man has said, good teacher, what must I do to inherit eternal life? Jesus first rebukes him for calling him good, and then he said, you know the commandments. Thou shalt not kill. Thou shalt not steal. Thou shalt not commit adultery. Do you notice anything strange about that answer? There's lots of things that are strange about that answer. The last thing we would expect Jesus to teach people is that the way to heaven is through the law. If anyone understood that the law was capable of saving no one, it was Jesus. So why does he say to the young man, you know the law? Now that's strange, number one. Number two, when Jesus starts to give his recapitulation of the law, where does he start? Does he start at the beginning of the Ten Commandments? No. He starts with the second table of the law. Thou shalt not kill, thou shalt not steal, thou shalt not commit adultery. Now, how does the rich young ruler, who some think was an attorney, respond to this, being the Philadelphia attorney that he was? He breathes this massive sigh of relief. Oh, is that all I have to do to inherit eternal life? Is to keep the Ten Commandments. All I have to do is not kill anybody, not steal from anybody, and not commit adultery. So Jesus said, you want to know how to get to heaven? You want to know how to inherit eternal life? Keep the law. So the rich young ruler looks at Jesus and says, oh, all these things I have done from my youth. Listen to that. I mean, you see a man get himself in trouble and

0: fall into the mire. And the more he struggles, the deeper he sinks into it. This guy's killing himself. He's having a conversation with Jesus on how to get to heaven. And Jesus tells him, you have to keep the law. Don't kill, don't steal, don't commit adultery. And then he says, oh, great. I've kept all of these things since I was a little boy. Now, Jesus doesn't argue with him. He could have. He could have ended the discussion right there. But this is an example of Jesus teaching sort of like a Socratic dialogue where he leads the student to try to come to the right answer on his own with a little help from the hints that are being supplied by the teacher on this occasion. Jesus could have said to him, said, you've done what? You've kept all these things from your youth? You must not have been there when I gave the Sermon on the Mount. You must have missed that one. And if you're impressed with my teaching, maybe I ought to give you a tape of that sermon where I explain what that law really means. Thou shalt not kill, thou shalt not steal, thou shalt not commit adultery. And let's put you to the test. You maybe haven't killed anybody in the sense of taking their life, but have you hated your brother without cause? Have you been angry unjustly towards anybody? Have you lusted after a woman in your heart? You don't steal? Were you ever late in paying a bill? Oh, well, yes, I was late in paying a bill once, but I never stole money from anybody. So, well, wait a minute. When you agree to pay somebody for goods or services rendered by a certain date, that money belongs to that other person. And if the day comes and goes without your paying it, and you use the money that belongs to that person to buy something for yourself without paying your bills that you owe, what's the difference between that and just going into that person's house and helping yourself to their money that's there and going out and using it to furnish your own house? It's stealing nevertheless. This is how Jesus explained the deeper implications of the law of God. And obviously, the rich young ruler didn't get it. But that's not what Jesus did. That's what I would have done. Head on, you know, let's go for the gusto and get right at the point. But Jesus doesn't. Jesus is gently trying to get this man to understand the answer to the most important question he could ever ask. Jesus doesn't even argue with him. He says, oh, okay, you don't kill, you don't steal. You've kept all the law of God since you were a child. It's just one thing you lack. It's one little problem, one little shortcoming. Go and sell all that you have. Give it to the poor. And follow me. Now, what's Jesus doing here? Jesus is not setting forth a universal law that any person who ever wants to get to heaven, or any person who wants to enter the kingdom of God, or any person who is to be a Christian, has to divest themselves of all personal property and give it away. That's not the point. What is Jesus doing here? This young man had deluded himself into thinking that he was good enough to satisfy the demands of God's law. This man actually believed that he was keeping the Ten Commandments. He glibly said that he had kept three of the commandments from the time he was a child. And so Jesus now is going to put him to the test. And what I hear Jesus saying, what I see Jesus doing in this situation is this. He said, okay, you keep the Decalogue, you keep the Ten Commandments. Let me see, what's the first one? Thou shalt have no other gods before me. Young man, let's see if you have any gods before God. Seems to me that you worship and serve your money, that the whole inclination of your heart, what you invest your passion is in your wealth. Let me see if you're willing to love God with all of your heart and all of your soul and all of your mind. Let's see if you have any other gods that rank ahead of him. Go and sell all that you have, give it to the poor, then come and see me and we'll go to the second commandment and see how you do on that one. And we are told something very sad. The rich young ruler walked away sorrowfully, for he had great possessions. Jesus was teaching him a lesson he didn't want to hear. And the lesson was this: he was a lawbreaker, and there was no way that he or anybody else who had ever broken the law of God can inherit eternal life by the law. It's so easy for us to stand back and be critical of the rich young ruler. We see in him all of the vices of the hypocrite, of the Pharisee, who is smug in his self-confidence, self-righteousness, his holier-than-thou attitude, because he really believes that he has been righteous enough to satisfy the demands of God. But this man is who we are. One of the hardest lessons for us ever to grasp from sacred scripture is that the only possible way to inherit eternal life is by relying on grace and on grace alone. This man missed the kingdom of God even after meeting Jesus Christ face to face. This man came with the most important question that you could ever ask or that I could ever ask, and he missed the answer. The vast majority of people that I meet today still think that they are good enough, that they do enough work, enough striving, have enough virtue to get into the kingdom of God. But the only person who has ever made it to heaven on the basis of merit is Christ and Christ alone. The message the rich man needed to hear is the message we need to hear, that our justification is by the righteousness of Christ and by his righteousness alone, not by ours. But because we have an abundance of possessions that we think are possessions of righteousness, we also are in danger or of walking away from Christ because our possessions are great.
1: 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Next time, we'll meet a ruler of the synagogue who had a young daughter who was dying and who begged Jesus to come to his house. 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

0: Hi, this is Michelle Sanchez with RE/MAX Elite. Let's talk about how do you get started. One of the questions I get asked is, what's the process of buying a home? If you don't have a lender, I have a list of lenders I can help you with. Reaching out to a lender determines what type of loan you qualify for and how much. The importance of that is so we can determine what we're looking for on our end. So when we do a search, we have to search a certain bracket, right? So let's say you qualify for $200,000 and I'm looking for houses that are $300,000. When we go look at the homes in the $300,000 range, it's in the neighborhood that you want, it's the school district for your kids that you prefer, you walk in, you fall in love with the house, and then you come to find out, you go get a loan and the lender tells you, you only qualify for $250,000. So your dreams are shattered. So to prevent this from happening, it's so crucial for you to speak to a lender first so you know what budget you're in, also what type of loan. 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
8: And thank you for joining us today for this edition of Turning Point. We continue our discussion that we began on Friday on the gifts of the Spirit. Did you know the Bible says that there are approximately 19 different gifts that have been given to the members of the body of Christ, and every member of the body has a gift. No one is without a gift. I don't care who you are. You may think you're the most ungifted person in the world, but the Bible says when you became a Christian, you received a gift from the Spirit, and that gift is a gift for serving God. And we've been talking about them, and we'll get started on that again in just a moment. But first, let me remind you that the resource for the month of June is the book, The Holy Spirit You May Not Know. I'm so excited about this book because of the three persons of the Trinity, The most unknown of the three is the Holy Spirit. We know about God, we know about Jesus, but the Holy Spirit is a mystery to many people. And the Bible is filled with information about it, and we've pulled it all together in this book. It's 250 pages, it's a hardback, and it's yours for a gift of any size during the month of June. Could I encourage you by telling you that this is one of the most important giving months in the year for us? It's the end of our fiscal year, and we really want to encourage those of you who listen to us every day and are a part of what we do to reflect that in a gift that you would make during this month. And be sure to ask for your copy of The Holy Spirit You May Not Know. Here's a part of that truth that has to do with the gifts of the Spirit. This is part two. We encourage one another. We strengthen one another. We go through difficult times with one another. And we together help one another in their faith. Paul wrote in Romans, I long to see you that I may impart to you some spiritual gift that you may be established. You might ask, how do I get established? Well, when people use their spiritual gifts within the church, they bless us with those gifts. They help you and me become more established in what we believe. And when I use the gift that God has given to me, my great honor and purpose is to build you up and to establish you in the faith. Even as today, what I want you to know is what the Bible says about spiritual gifts, so that when someone comes and tells you something that's not true, you know where to find the truth. What am I doing? I'm using the gift that God has given me to instruct and encourage and to build up and to establish. And here's the last thing that spiritual gifts do, and this is really neat and pretty special. The Bible says that when you and I use our spiritual gifts, we bring honor and glory to Jesus Christ. We exalt Him. Listen to 1 Peter 4:11. If anyone speaks, let him speak as the oracles of God. If anyone ministers, let him do it with the ability which God supplies, that in all things God may be glorified through Jesus Christ, to whom belong the glory and the dominion forever and ever. Amen. What is Scripture saying? It is saying, if you have a gift of speaking, speak for the glory of God, and God will be glorified. If you have the gift of serving, serve God with all your heart, and God will be glorified. The Bible says, let men see your good works, that they may glorify your Father who is in heaven. If you have the gift of teaching, study diligently, teach creatively, do it with the strength and skill within you, and the God of glory will gain even more glory because of what you're doing. Bringing glory to God's one of our chief purposes as Christians, and we might as well roll up our sleeves and in the power of the Spirit get after it. Use your gift, and when you do, you bring honor and glory to the Lord Jesus Christ. And that's not just for people like me, that's for all of us, because as we've learned so far in this little tutorial, we all have a spiritual gift from God. Now, in the whole doctrine of spiritual gifts, there are some issues that come up. Let me just deal with three of them before we bring the conclusion to this message. I don't know that there's anything that has been more controversial among Christians than this. And sometimes it's just that we don't know. First of all, I'd like to call out the spirituality problem. Have you ever encountered somebody who's got a spiritual gift, and it may be obvious to you that they do, and because of that, they flaunt this gift and they make you know that they're spiritual people? Well, I'm here to tell you something that'll surprise you. You can have a spiritual gift and be a carnal Christian. The Bible says about the Corinthians, they fell behind in no spiritual gift. In other words, they had all the gifts. And yet the church in Corinth was the most carnal church in the New Testament history book. When I was a pastor in Fort Wayne, Indiana, there was another church there that was quite large, and they decided to open a bookstore. And lo and behold, they opened the bookstore, and they called it the Corinthian Bookstore. I called the pastor one day. I said, have you ever read Corinthians? And he said, what do you mean? I said, why in the world would you call your bookstore the Corinthian Bookstore? It's the most carnal church. I wouldn't want to be Corinthian anything. About 2 months later, he changed it and got it right. But Corinthians were not good people. They were carnal people. All of this information that you read, go home and read it today. You'll see what I'm talking about. But that church, we are told, was number one in spiritual gifts. They all had spiritual gifts, but because they had spiritual gifts, they weren't spiritual. They held those gifts because they were from God, and they used them in many cases for their own purposes, and they got into a lot of trouble. And Paul scathed them. In 1 Corinthians, he lets them have it, and he should have because of what they were doing. The ironic fact is you can be greatly gifted and still not be walking with the Lord. So don't let spiritual gifts be the standard of your Christianity. The second problem is what I call the specialist problem. This is really common, believe it or not. Sometimes someone will say to me, "Pastor, you've been encouraging us to share our faith, but I don't do that because I don't have the gift of evangelism." Well, that doesn't get you off the hook, not even close. Because while there are people who have the gift of evangelism, all of us are called to go into the world and share our faith. Somebody says, "I don't give because I don't have the gift of giving." Come on now. You know, there are people, according to the Bible, who have the gift of giving. And it says, if you have that gift, you should use it liberally. Did you see that? But the Bible also knows that we might not have that gift, but we still have the responsibility. All of the gifts have both a special and a general application. Generally speaking, we all should be evangelists. We should all be serving. We should all be speaking the truth. But sometimes the Lord comes along and he puts his hand on someone and gives them a special ability in one of these things. And that is a spiritual gift. But it doesn't take you away from your responsibility to do the things that the Bible tells you to do. Just because you don't have the gift of evangelism doesn't mean you can't share the gospel with somebody you love. You may feel like you don't do it well, but do it. Because that's what God has called us to do. God calls every one of us to teach, to encourage, to serve. And these are not just gifts for a few. They're a part of what it means to be a follower of Jesus Christ. Thirdly, there's the self-centered problem. There are other people who fall into a self-centered problem. They start to think, "My spiritual gifts are for me." That's not true. God didn't give you a gift for yourself. That's not what God is up to. God gave you gifts to help others. Once again, Scripture says that these gifts are to profit all. There's an old adage that goes something like this: if God has given you a gift, use it, don't abuse it, or you will lose it. And that is a good admonition. You can let a gift atrophy. A gift that isn't used is ultimately lost in terms of its effectiveness for God. Once you figure out what God has gifted you to do, your goal should be to polish that gift. Sharpen that tool. Use it all that you can for the glory of God while there is still time. When I was a senior at Cedarville College as a student, God called me to preach. And he did so by taking me every week to a little church up near Columbus, Ohio, to the Fairfield Baptist Church in Thurston, where there were about 30 people. And I went up there to preach. And I was so shocked because when I got done preaching, people would come up and tell me they understood what I said. That was a major thing, knowing that people were listening. But when I knew that God had called me to preach, I didn't say, "Okay, that's it. God's called me to preach. Go preach." No, I realized I wasn't prepared yet to preach. I needed to work hard to learn how to do that. So I went to seminary and polished my gift. And that's what all of us should do. If God calls you to do something and he gives you an ability, don't just sit on the ability and say, "Well, I guess I'm okay now. I got an ability." Take that ability and take it as far as you can and make it as strong as it can be and use it for the glory of God to affect as many people as you can for as long as you can. That's what the Bible teaches. Amen. So some of you are going to say, "Pastor Jeremiah, how do I know what my gift is?" So here's the practical part. Five things. They're real quick and they're really important. Number one, investigation. 1 Corinthians 12, Romans 12, Ephesians 4. Go through there, write down all of the gifts. There's supposedly 19 of them. You'll see some of them listed in more than one passage. Get the gifts on a list. Now you know what the spiritual gifts are that the Bible tells us are available. Begin by finding out everything you can about them. Learn what they are, how they work, and whether or not you see them evident in your life. Number two, after investigation, I want to throw in this word involvement. This is so important because you might say, Pastor, until I know what it is that God wants me to do, I'm just going to sit here and wait. Let me tell you something I've learned. You cannot steer a parked car. If you aren't moving, God's not going to tell you what to do. You cannot steer a car that is not moving, and once it's rolling, you can guide it in the right direction. And that's true in your spiritual life. When God sees you serving the best you know how from where you are right now, He can direct you and redirect you, but it is hard for you to receive God's steering and direction when you're standing still. Don't use your desire to know your spiritual gift as an excuse for not doing something until you find out what it is. You will delay the process by doing that. So get involved. Try different kinds of ministry. How else are you going to know what you're gifted to do if you never experience it? I keep a little saying in my office that goes like this. Lord, someday I hope to do something perfectly. In the meantime, help me to do something. Amen. You know, isn't that true? If you wait until you got it all figured out, you will never go anywhere. Start where you are. Do what you can do and watch how God leads you. There's a passage in the Old Testament where this little phrase is so paramount. It says, I being in the way, the Lord led me. That's how you find out what God wants you to do. Be in the way. Do what God has called you to do now. Start today to follow His direction. And when you do that, God will take you to the next step. So investigation, find out what the gifts are. Involvement, get started doing what you know to do now. The third word is interest. Ask yourself, what do I really enjoy doing for the Lord? Usually what you enjoy is what you are capable of doing, and God often uses your interests to point you towards your gifts. When I was a student, as I've told you on occasion, one of the things that I loved to do more than any, I was a radio fanatic. Believe it or not, before I ever spoke on the radio, I was one of those kids who bought Allied radio kits. And the Heath kits, I got those. I got the magazine every week. I bought the kits. I built them. My little bedroom growing up in my parents' home was like an electronic nightmare. My mother said I was going to electrocute everybody before I was 20. But I didn't do that. I loved radio. I became a shortwave person. I loved listening to the shortwave. I would find missionary stations all over the world on shortwave. I loved it. When God called me to preach, one of the things I thought, well, I guess my radio career's over. You know what the Bible says? The Bible says, delight yourself in the Lord, and He will give you the desires of your heart. You do not need to be afraid of what God might ask you to do. He will give you both the desire and the joy to do what He equips you to do. Can you imagine God being anything other than that? Do you think He's sitting up in heaven and saying, I'm going to give them a gift and then I'm going to frustrate them to death until they give up? God doesn't do that. If God calls you, He's obligated to help you. If He equips you, He's using that in your life, not only for your own spiritual growth and enjoyment and joy, but to help other people. So don't get caught up in. Find out what God wants you to do. And usually it goes along with some ability you've noticed in your life, something that you love to do, something that you're good at. I know some gifts I don't have, and I wouldn't have to ask too many people if I have those gifts or not. They would say, absolutely not, Pastor. You do not have that gift. And that's probably true of you. One of the great things about discovering your spiritual gift is discovering what it is not. You can get off that track when you know what God has called you to do. So investigation, involvement, interest. Here's introspection is the fourth thing. Ask yourself, where do I seem to be most effective? The Holy Spirit gives abilities for certain kinds of ministry, and the effectiveness is often a good indicator of where you are gifted. Let me tell you something. If you think you have the gift of leading and you look around and nobody's following, you do not have the gift of leading. We said this about music. We've said it about others. When you determine what God wants you to do, there will be evidence in your life and affirmation in your life. Yes, this is the direction I want you to go. Dr. H.A. Ironside once said that he often thought of the sad situation of those who believe they have the gift of preaching, but complain that no one has the gift of listening. Isn't that true? If you have the gift of preaching and you notice nobody's got the gift of listening, you probably don't have the gift of preaching. If you have the gift of preaching or communicating, It will resonate with people. They will understand. You may not be the greatest, but there will be evidence that you have that gift. Over 100 years ago, the Holy Spirit gifted an Irish farmer named Jeremiah Manili with the gift of evangelism. That great awakening in Northern Ireland began when Jeremiah and three young men met nightly in an old schoolhouse to pray for revival. For 3 months, nothing happened until New Year's Day when one person came to Christ. Soon, conversions were happening nightly and 50 men joined the prayer meetings. When crowds of unbelievers began showing up, they urged Jeremiah to preach, which he had never done before, but he agreed and many were saved. Later, Jeremiah was invited to preach in a nearby town. The building overflowed. He preached once and dismissed the crowd, but no one left. So he preached again and then again, and after the fourth sermon, he went outside and wrung the sweat from his shirt, put it back on, and preached one more time before going home at night. Moments later, he was at home, and a man stood there asking how to be saved. It was after dark. It was late. Jeremiah cried out to his neighbors, "What in the world? I'm lying in bed and souls are seeking Christ." What happens when you start to use your gift? The Holy Spirit comes alongside and helps you to understand, God is using me in this. He's helping me to be effective in this. Effectiveness matters. Look at where God seems to be blessing your efforts, and that's often where you will find your spiritual gift. Finally, one more thing. Interaction. Another helpful key is interaction. Talk to others about what they see in you. Ask trusted friends or leaders where they have noticed God using your life. I've been doing that a little bit this week from some staff members and telling them what I view and see in their life. There's so much joy in that, because sometimes you can just see what their gift is. If you're around them very long, they got this gift and you notice it. When you tell them they have that gift, you can see the smile on their face because they know it themselves. And when you ask people about yourself, they will give you honest feedback if you give them the opportunity. I mean, if you say, "Do you think I have the gift of preaching?" and nobody says anything, they just look at you. What's the second thought you have about what your gift is? Investigation, involvement, interest, introspection, and interaction. These steps will help you understand how God has gifted you. And one of the best parts of discovering your gift is, I said before, finding out what it is not. And that can lift a heavy burden from your shoulders when you know what God wants you to do and you realize He doesn't want you to do something else. I believe it is absolutely impossible, listen to me carefully, absolutely impossible for a believer who sincerely wants to know how God can use them not to find out. God delights in showing His will to hearts that are humble and open before Him. Come with a spirit that says, "Lord, show me what you want me to do and I will do it." And that kind of heart is the heart that God always guides. My father was a Baptist preacher. And some of you are old enough to remember about 40 years ago, there was an absolute craze about spiritual gifts in the church. They were doing seminars everywhere. You could go to conferences. And my dad was a little bit reluctant. He wasn't sure about that. One day he said something to me that was among the many things he told me when I was growing up that I've never forgotten. He said, "David, I don't know about all the spiritual gift stuff. What I do know is this. The greatest spiritual gift you will ever get is the gift of availability." Was he ever right about that? If I could say one thing to you after all of this talk today about spiritual gifts, it would be this. You can find out what your spiritual gift is if you are absolutely determined to do it. If you say, "Lord God, I don't know what it is you've caused me to do, what you've created me to do, but I want you to know I am available. Here am I, Lord, send me. I will do what you call me to do." If you do that, you will know what your gift is before next week is here, because that's how God works. Leo Buscaglia, affectionately known as Dr. Love, was a professor at the University of Southern California, one of the most engaging speakers of his time. He taught a class called Love, and it became so popular that students filled every seat. They sat on the floor and they lined the hallway into his classroom so they could hear what he said. After losing one of his students to suicide,
9: Leo realized how many people go through life never knowing that they are loved or gifted by God. From then on, he made it his mission to help people see their worth. He was known for striking up conversations with strangers in the elevator and for saying, "We need 5 hugs a day to survive, 8 hugs to maintain, and 12 hugs to thrive." But his most memorable words were these: "Your talent is God's gift to you. What you do with it is your gift back to God." And that is true for the gifts of the Spirit. Your gift is God's gift to you. What you do with it is your gift back to God. He was talking about talents, but the same is true of spiritual gifts. God has placed something unique inside of you, something that's not inside of anyone else, and someone else's blessing will depend on whether or not you use that gift. If you'll just use it, you might be amazed at what God will do through you. So spiritual gifts are for all of us. I've given you the path that I understand from the scripture. Here's what you do. Take those steps, follow those things, and all of a sudden you'll be coming to someone saying, "I think God has gifted me to do this." And then you'll begin to do it and you'll find joy in your life. That's how the body works. That's why I'm so excited to share this truth with you. Before we say our final concluding statement, let me remind you that the gifts of the Spirit are important, but they're not as important as the gift of eternal life. And you know, if you haven't received that gift, you won't get any of the other gifts. They're subsequent to receiving the gift of eternal life. In other words, if you're not a Christian, you won't get spiritual gifts. But you can become a Christian by accepting the gift of God, which he has provided for you through the death, burial, and resurrection of Jesus Christ. He wants you to have forgiveness of your sin. And if you will receive that, the Bible says you will get the gift of eternal life through Jesus Christ our Lord. When you become a Christian, you are gifted with eternal life. And when you get the gift of eternal life, then you proceed to understand the gifts of the Spirit. But my main concern for you today is this: the gifts of the Spirit are important, but the gift of God, which is eternal life, is way more important than that.
8: Because if you don't have the gift of eternal life, the gifts of the Spirit are meaningless discussion. You'd only get the gifts of the Spirit when you accept Jesus Christ. And if you've never done that, you have to accept the main gift before the gifts of the Spirit are bestowed. Let me ask you to do that. If you've never done that, would you accept Jesus Christ as your Savior? He will change your life. You will look back on the moment you do that as the changing moment in all of the history of who you are. But you have to make the decision. You have to say, "Lord, I turn away from my own thoughts and I turn to you. I turn to you to be my Lord and Savior, and ask you to come into my heart and forgive me of my sin and give me the gift of eternal life, the original gift, the most important gift." And he will do that. He promises to do that. Hey, tomorrow we're going to talk about the strength of the Holy Spirit. If you're feeling a little weak, don't worry. We got some news for you that will really encourage you tomorrow, right here on this good station.
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12: Ladies and gentlemen, this is Ram Chavez. I'm the musical director of the Veterans Band of Corpus Christi, and we have received a major invitation from the National American GI Forum, the organization that Dr. Hector P. Garcia organized in 1948 right here in Corpus Christi. We have a strong relationship with Dr. Hector, since in the beginning he had much to do with our success in getting organized, in kicking off the band and staying afloat. 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
15: This is the Old Trailblazer broadcast. This is Pastor Albert Pendarvis riding out again on Old Dan. Come on, Dan. Another frisky morning down here. And praise the Lord for that. We've been bringing you a study. Yes, let me just stop and reiterate. This is the Old Trailblazer broadcast. Pastor here, Radio Missions. And we bring into these studies, but I want to stop and mention, we just recently completed that study on Satan, the God of this world. I believe it's probably one of the most important series that we ever brought here, according to the times that we live in now, when Satan is almost in control of everything. The economic world, the social world, the educational world, the political world. Satan is in his heyday. And these messages, I believe, will be a blessing to you. And the Lord laid on my heart to, they're all on CDs, and there's 5 15-minute messages on one CD, and I made folks an offer $1 a piece for that whole set. There's about 20 CDs. That'd be about $20. You write me, call me, let me discuss it with you. If you tell me You tell me you want to learn about this Satan, the god of this world, you call me. I guarantee you that you'll get a blessing from the end and be more informed about what's coming up on this world. Aren't you concerned, my friend, that Satan is the god of this world and we're born into his kingdom and those things? I'll just leave that alone for the now. And we're bringing you this study now on the work of the Holy Spirit. We're in about our third or fourth week there now. And all of these will be on CDs. Let's get back to our study. One of the things we're talking about in the Holy Spirit, let's never get away from this one fact, that the Holy Spirit, that Holy Spirit conviction, is the Holy Spirit showing the individual that all of his flesh life, his natural talents, everything he has, everything he is, and everything he'll ever have is under the judgment of God. The sinner clearly sees and acknowledges this under the power of the Holy Spirit. The sinner also sees that all of his flesh life is withered and blasted away. That is under the power of the Holy Spirit, which we call an awakening ministry here. The old trailblazer is just an old sinner saved by grace. The Lord put me here after the death of Pastor H.D. Gale and Pastor Shelton, others that were here. And I'm just picking up the reins, as it were. I use Pastor Shelton's printed messages for my theology lessons, as I tell most of you folks, and I'm not very smart. But I do know how the Lord saves a sinner, and his writings and his booklets, I agree with all of them, and others, Pastor Gale's and Pastor Messer and Brother Cole's, and those men that were here. And then I told my folks the other night, one of the greatest blessings that I've ever had in my life is that when I was younger, coming up, awakened sinner, wanting to be saved with a young family, and had come under the leadership of Pastor Shelton's ministry there and found out that I was a lost sinner. And I was able to go there to New Orleans oftentimes. I lived here in Walker, about 100 miles from New Orleans. But we were able to go there later on, especially. And then I was able to go to the missions. We have missions in many small, Mobile and Hattiesburg and different places, Pensacola and Jackson, Mississippi, and all those to Picayune. And I used to drive the pastor there on a certain nights. And in by doing that, I was able to meet with those old saints of God who had been saved there under his ministry for a long time. And I got to listen to them talk and tell how the Lord saves a sinner. And that's all, my friend, that preaching is telling someone how the Lord saved you. The Scriptures tell us to always be ready to give an account of the hope that we have within us. Can you do that? If I was to walk up to you in a fine, kind spirit and say, "Brother, tell me how the Lord saved you," could you do that without blushing and falling backwards and saying, no, just calmly. But I heard those old men and women of God, and fellowship days there, I would go to New Orleans early, and my wife and I would spend a couple of days there in fellowship, helping Miss Grammer around the parsonage when serving lunches and those things, and then in the services. But I'm saying that my blessings were to hear those old saints of God talk about how the Lord saved them. And that's what preaching is all about. But let's get back to our study. That individual, that sinner who's been awakened, clearly sees all of those things. And he sees that his flesh has to be withered and the glory of it faded away. The Holy Spirit does this before he leads you to Christ and reveals Christ to your heart. Oh, my friend, and then the Apostle Paul puts it like this. We find there in Galatians 2:20, "I am or was crucified with Christ. Nevertheless, I live, yet not I, but Christ liveth in me. And the life which I now live in the flesh, I live by the faith of the Son of God, who loved me and gave himself for me." Now, that was Apostle Paul's testimony. Do you have a testimony, my friend? Are you like the scripture says, of all, if in this life only we have hope, I'm all of all men most miserable? This life, there's no hope for this life. What is the end of this life? Nothing but the grave, the eternity without Christ. My friend, salvation, I often tell you, and I often try to tell folks, salvation is a deliverance from this life. This life is only a vapor, just like the morning dew. It'll pass away, my friend. Now, you'll notice before Christ lived in Paul, he was crucified with Christ. Listen, when Christ went to the cross and died for the sinner, you and me, the sinner on the cross died in Christ. I know that's a little deep for me and maybe for you. Under the convicting power of the Holy Spirit, this is made real to the sinner's heart. That's what the scriptures do, my friend. It makes things real to us. It lets us see the reality. We have a book here by Pastor Shelton, The Reality of Christ. I wish you'd write, and I'll send it to you, free and postpaid, a booklet. And also a list of all of his messages. But my friend, listen, the Holy Spirit makes those things real. And if it's not, I don't care. I don't care how much faith a sinner has. If Christ is not real, then he's not saved. The work of the crucifixion of the flesh takes place before salvation. Oh, my friend, listen. Before Christ is made real to the sinner. Therefore, any sinner who escapes Holy Spirit conviction, now you listen, any sinner who escapes Holy Spirit conviction, who misses Holy Spirit conviction, goes astray and goes to hell without warning. Now listen, in Galatians 6:14, but God forbid that I should glory save in the cross of our Lord Jesus Christ, by whom the world was crucified unto me and I unto the world. Here the Apostle Paul says that in salvation he was crucified to the world and the world was crucified to him. Under the Holy Spirit's convicting work, Paul saw that all of the world was under judgment. And that's one of the things that every poor soul comes to see. I don't care if he's a pastor in the church, a religious professor, or a drunkard in the gutter. When the Holy Spirit, God's Holy Spirit, maybe that's a strange thing to you. Maybe you foo-fooing the message. Oh, my friend, don't do that. The Holy Spirit is the third person of the triune God. The Holy Spirit is God. God, the Holy Spirit. But listen, let me read that again now. He says that in salvation, this is the Apostle Paul, he was crucified under the world. Under Holy Spirit conviction, the sinner comes to see all the world under the judgment of God. He also sees that his whole flesh life and everything connected with it is under the judgment of God, and that God would have nothing to do with the flesh, did not reckon with the flesh, but set it aside and made him a new creature in Christ. Now, I know, my friend, I know that this may be a strange doctrine to you, but this is God's word. Yes, that's right. But just think, let me just ask you this. You know, the old Trailblazer is just a pure old simpleton. I don't know much. I don't know hardly how to get up and come in. But I know one thing. I know how the Lord saves a sinner. Let me just tell you briefly how that happens. Here I am. Here you are walking around. Maybe got a good job. Maybe not. Maybe on welfare. I don't know. Maybe a preacher in the pulpit or deacon or radio piano player or song leader or whatever. Here you are thinking everything is hunky-dory. But the Holy Spirit, the blessed Holy Spirit, comes there mysteriously, you say, and begins to probe your heart. The Apostle Paul on the road to Damascus was said, "Why kick against the pricks, Paul?" Saul, why kick against the pricks? Because he had been going after the Christians and all of those things. And it was just mad with the Lord. That's what it was. And every sinner outside of Christ is mad with the Lord. But my friend, the Holy Spirit comes there mysteriously. I heard the gospel through the preaching of the word. Some folks read the Bible here, see a scripture that awakens them. Some folks hear a good gracious old blood song. Oh, my friend, you ever hear the blood song? And what can wash away my sin? Nothing but the blood. That thing will go home to that heart. That's in the Lord's hand, my friend. The Lord is sovereign. He's a holy sovereign, and he does what he pleases.

0: road begging for mercy. Have you ever been a beggar? Have you ever begged for mercy? I have. I've had folks say, oh, I won't beg for no mercy, Trailblazer. I ain't begging for nothing. I joined the church when I was 3, 4, 5, 6, 7 years old, and I've been saved all them years. Well, do you have a new heart? Does the old yellow dog in the backyard know that you're saved? Oh, is your wife know you're saved? Does your family know you're saved? Oh, my friend, salvation is the greatest thing that ever happened. It's the only thing that ever takes place in your life. It amounts to anything. I wouldn't rest if I didn't know the Lord. Don't do that. Just call me one day and we'll talk about it if you want to. My phone number here is air code 225-664-8658. But I do. We'll be here every day, Monday through Friday. And I want to offer you that series on Satan, the God of this world. You won't find it nowhere in the bookstore. You won't find this kind of study in our modern bookstores and all those things. No, you won't, my friend. But remember, the old Trailblazer loves you. And I would like you to write me. Help me with the broadcast a little bit, if you would. Kind of slow around here this time of the year. But we're still going out. 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Goodbye and God bless you.
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3: With the media attention focused on Israel and the people of the Gaza Strip, hope for a peaceful solution to the Middle East situation seems almost hopeless. Yet the ancient prophets told us thousands of years ago how everything will turn out. Stay tuned as we talk about Bible prophecy today, right here on Messianic Perspectives. Shalom, and welcome to Messianic Perspectives, a daily program where we look into the scriptures from a distinctive first century Jewish point of view. This is Liz Aiello. Today, Dr. Gary Hedrick is talking about Bible prophecy. His subject is Egypt and the Arab Nations in Prophecy. Here on Messianic Perspectives, we usually focus on prophecy as it relates to Israel. But today, we'll be looking at the future of the Middle East from the viewpoint of the Arab nations. Because, believe it or not, Israel is not the only nation in the Middle East that God has a plan for. I'll be back a little later with information about a special offer, so have your pencil and paper ready. And now, with today's installment, here's Gary.
4: Thank you and welcome, listening friend, to this edition of the program. It's good to have you with us today as we continue this series of studies dealing with Egypt and the Arab nations in prophecy. And we said on the last program that you can trace the origins of both the Jewish and Arab nations by going back to Genesis chapter 12. In verses 1 through 3, you've got the beginnings of the Jewish nation, and then in verses 10 through 20, you've got the roots of the Arab nations, because that's where Abraham went down to Egypt, and it was while he was in Egypt that he acquired Hagar, who became Sarah's handmaiden. And later, it was through the union of Abraham and Hagar that Ishmael was born. We talked about that in detail last time. And of course, today, Ishmael is considered the father of the majority of the Arab nations. And we didn't have time to go into it on the last program, but there's something very interesting in this story of Abraham, Sarah, and Hagar. here. When you compare the story of Abraham and Sarah here in Genesis chapter 16 with the story of Adam and Eve in Genesis chapter 3, there are four distinct

0: parallels between the two accounts. Let me show them to you because I want you to see what an understanding of Hebrew parallelism, that's what it's called, I want you to see what an understanding of Hebrew parallelism can do for your understanding of Scripture. Now watch this. In Genesis 16:2, Sarah said unto Abraham, it says. In Genesis 3:2, it says, Eve said unto the serpent. In Genesis 16:2, Abraham agreed to what Sarah had said. In Genesis 3:17, Adam agreed with what Eve had said. Genesis 16:3, Sarah took Hagar. And in Genesis 3:6, Eve took the fruit. Genesis 16:3, Sarah gave Hagar to her husband Abraham. And in Genesis 3:6, Eve gave the fruit to her husband Adam. That's Hebrew parallelism. You see, Sarah said, Eve said. Abraham agreed, Adam agreed. Sarah took, Eve took. Sarah gave, Eve gave. You see, now let's go back and pick up the story in Genesis chapter 16, because this is after Hagar and Sarah had their spat, and Hagar ran away into the desert. So there she was, pregnant, lost, alone, hundreds of miles from her family back in Egypt, wandering around out there in the desert. She thinks she's totally abandoned, but look what it says in verse 7. And the angel of the Lord found her by a fountain of water in the wilderness, by the fountain in the way to Shur. And this angel of the Lord here is Yeshua HaMashiach, Jesus the Christ. It's what we call a pre-incarnate appearance of Christ. Verse 8, and he said, Hagar, Sarah's maid, whence camest thou, and whither wilt thou go? Now notice, the very first thing the angel said to her was her name. He said, Hagar. And not only that, but he expressed a personal interest in her. He said, where did you come from? Where are you going? You see, this Jehovah, the God of the Hebrews, wasn't anything at all like the gods and goddesses Hagar knew back in Egypt. Those pagan Egyptian deities didn't care anything about her. But here was Jehovah God, the God of the universe, talking to her and calling her by name. He said, Hagar, where did you come from? Where are you going? And it says, she said, I flee from the face of my mistress Sarai. Verse 9, and the angel of the Lord said unto her, return to thy mistress and submit thyself under her hands. Now watch this. This is what I want you to see. He gives her five specific prophecies regarding the future of her son Ishmael and the Arab nations. Verse 10, here it is. And the angel of the Lord said unto her, I will multiply thy seed exceedingly, that it shall not be numbered for multitude. Now let's stop there for just a moment. The first prophecy is that God will multiply Hagar's descendants through Ishmael. He says they would not be numbered for multitude. And in the next chapter, chapter 17, verse 20, the Lord says, as for Ishmael, I have heard thee. Behold, I have blessed him and will make him fruitful and will multiply him exceedingly. 12 princes shall he beget, and I will make him a great nation. So that was the first prophecy. And it's come to pass in a most remarkable way. In fact, today there are 21 Arab nations with a combined population of 175 million people. The Arabs occupy a total area of 5.3 million square miles of oil-rich land. Compare that with Israel, with a population of only 4 million, squeezed into an area of only about 8,000 square miles. In terms of population, the Jews are outnumbered by a ratio of 43-1. And in terms of geographical area, they're outnumbered by a ratio of 662-1. So the first prophecy has been fulfilled. The descendants of Ishmael have been multiplied exceedingly. Now let's go on. Verse 11, and the angel of the Lord said unto her, behold, thou art with child, and shalt bear a son, and shalt call his name Ishmael. And literally, Ishmael in Hebrew means God hears, or God shall hear. Thou shalt call his name Ishmael, he says, because the Lord hath heard thy affliction. Verse 12, and he will be a wild man. Literally in the Hebrew, it says, "And he will be a wild donkey of a man." It's the same word that was used to describe the packs of wild asses that used to roam the deserts of Palestine. This is a prophecy that the descendants of Ishmael would be nomadic people. They would roam the deserts of the Middle East. And of course, the Arabs have historically been nomads. So the second prophecy is that Ishmael will be a wild ass of a man. Then he goes on to say, his hand will be against every man. That's the third prophecy. In other words, he's saying that one of Ishmael's traits would be that of aggression. And I'm sure that even before Ishmael was born, when he was in the womb, he could sense the conflict and the hostility between his mother and Sarah. Maybe that's one reason he grew up to be a man of hostility and aggression. And those traits have been passed down from one generation to another, down to the present time. Isn't it amazing how much our children and our descendants grow up to be just like us? Then he continues and says, his hand will be against every man. And here's the fourth prophecy, and every man's hand will be against him. And that's only logical that as Ishmael and his descendants display their aggressive tendencies, they would bring retaliation and retribution upon themselves from their enemies. And when you look at the history of Israel since 1948, that's basically what you've got. It's basically a series of Arab attacks, one right after another, followed by Israeli retaliation. In fact, you know, a lot of people talk about Israel's illegal occupation of the West Bank and their illegal annexation of the occupied territories and the Golan Heights and so forth. But the fact is that all of those areas were taken. Now listen, all of those areas were taken and occupied in self-defense. The Arabs attacked first. We'll talk about that some more next time. Let me quickly finish this up before we run out of time. Number 5 is right here in verse 12 where it says, and he shall dwell in the presence of all his brethren. Literally, in the Hebrew, it says, he shall dwell over against his brother. It's an idiom of the language, and it means to live side by side, but in a state of hostility. Can you think of a better way to describe the Middle East today? Not only do the Jews and the Arabs live side by side in a state of tension and hostility, but even the Arabs themselves, in many cases, don't get along with each other. So those are the 5 prophecies the angel of the Lord gave Hagar out there in the desert when she was pregnant with her son Ishmael. Then verse 13 says, and she called the name of the Lord that spake unto her, thou God seest me. For she said, have I also here looked after him that seeth me? Verse 14, wherefore the well was called Be'er Lahai-Roi. Behold, it is between Kadesh and Bered. That's what Hagar called that place where she met the Lord. She called it Be'er Lahai-Roi. In the Hebrew, it's a phrase that literally means, well of the living one who sees me. You see, what impressed that little Egyptian woman was that God saw her, and he spoke to her. Isis and Osiris, back in Egypt, had never spoken to her. The sun god never spoke to her. Pharaoh never gave her the time of day. But God Almighty saw her. He spoke to her, and he even called her by her name. You see, that's what Abraham and Sarah had forgotten. They had forgotten that God hears, that he sees, and that he cares. They had been praying and hoping and longing and yearning for a son for 10 long years. And they finally just decided God wasn't listening anymore. So they went with their own plan. But God revealed himself to Hagar the Egyptian as the God who hears, who sees, and who loves us. He loved Hagar, and he even loved her unborn son. And in fact, he had a plan for Ishmael and his descendants. Well, we'll continue this next time. See you then. Bye-bye.
1: Thank you, Gary. And thank you, listening friend, for tuning in today. Gary Hedrick's subject today has been Egypt and the Arab Nations in Prophecy. Now, on a program like ours, with messianic emphasis, you might think it's rather odd to be talking about Egypt and the Arab nations. However, it's important to understand that God has a prophetic plan for the Arab people, just like he has a plan for Israel and the Jewish people. He has not forgotten the sons of Ishmael, and the prophetic scriptures tell us that Arab believers will have a prominent place in the coming millennial kingdom. 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This is Liz Aiello. 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
5: There's a man in the Old Testament with a name quite tough to pronounce. 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And today on Insight for Living, Chuck Swindoll says his story is actually our story. Because grace isn't God helping those who help themselves. It's God seeking out the helpless, the sinful, the enemy, meeting us with arms wide open. Today's message on God's grace is part of Chuck's 12-part series called How Great is Our God.
6: Today on The Grace of God, we're going to look at Mephibosheth. 2 Samuel chapter 9. David has come to the throne. His predecessor, King Saul, has died. The family of Saul have fled away, though David exterminated none of them. But when Saul died, Ziba, his servant, as well as a nurse who was helping with the children, took up this little boy, Mephibosheth, and ran for their lives to hide. In the running, she dropped him, and he was crippled in both his feet. Now, that's the background of the story, Mephibosheth, here in 2 Samuel 9. And David is now in his palace. And David, as he's sitting and musing, remembers a promise. Before his dear friend Jonathan died in the same battle as Saul, his father had died in, David promised Jonathan he would take care of his family. Jonathan said, just make that covenant with me. And David said, I promise. Suddenly the promise comes back to his mind and he thinks, I've got to make that promise good. Because of his relationship with his friend Jonathan and Jonathan's father Saul, King David initiates an act of grace. Look at it. So David said, is there yet anyone left of the house of Saul that I may show him kindness for Jonathan's sake? Think of grace, grace, grace. God's treatment, sovereign, free, sovereign favor to the ill-deserved. Is there anyone to whom I might show free, sovereign favor? So he meets a man named Ziba, who is from the house of Saul, and Ziba said, I know where there is one, and I'm just a servant, but verse 3 concludes, there's still a son of Jonathan. But David, he's a cripple. He's disabled. It's a sensitive point, but we need to stay here at the text long enough for you to feel it. What's Ziba thinking? David, look around. This is a place for the brightest and the best. You need those with high SAT scores. You need those with IQs that are almost off the chart. You need the tall and handsome and bronze from the sun. You need warriors. This fellow I have in mind is he's crippled in both feet. By the way, Ziba overlooked one word that David used. Is there anyone? Is that good or what? Sometime I'm in my study and I'll go, is that good or what? And I just kind of, nobody's around. So I say, yeah, that's good. Yeah. This is one of those moments. Is there anyone? Put your name there. I put mine there. Is there anybody, Ziba, that I can show grace to? I'm doing it for Jonathan. I'm not handing out a life achievement award. This is about grace. Ziba didn't get it. Well, there's a fellow who's crippled on both his feet. Don't you love David's response? Where is he? He doesn't say, now, you think he'll ever get better? Or, does he like walk with crutches? Or can he get around without somebody being there to help him? You and I do that because we're sinful and proud. And we're not disabled, we think. We're all disabled. That's where I'm going. I just can't wait to get there, so I'm going to tell you the end of it before I get there. We're all disabled. I mean, the king says, where is he? Well, he's living in Lodabar. It's a little ambiguous, by the way, in the Hebrew. It's hard to trace what that word means. Geographical locations often had etymologies that were interesting and symbolic. The word lo in Hebrew always means no or not, but dabar, debatable. Some suggest it means pasture, as in no pasture land, a barren place. He's living in a wilderness. I like the one that seems a little more reliable. He's living in a no place. We would say the ghetto. The dump. You can't use it nowadays. There's a place named a dump here where you buy things, but forget that. That fouled up my illustration all of a sudden. I realize it. But the kind of dump you thought of when you were kids, okay? He lives in the ghetto. He's a nothing, living in a no place. A friend of mine said I was so far out in the country we had to go toward town to hunt. That's where Mephibosheth was living. David, the guy's a nobody, living nowhere. And David says, "Go get him." You know why? Because it's grace. That's why he didn't miss you or me. You're getting it, aren't you? There are times it overwhelms me. It literally overwhelms me that he would choose me. I'm so in this story, I can hardly believe it. Analogy number one, write it down. David, out of sheer grace, extended his love to a nobody. Just as God, in sheer grace, extended it to you and me. Where is he? Go get him. Okay. Now the story gets really good. Okay, says Ziba, we'll go get him. Verse 5. The king sent and brought him from the house of Maker, the son of Amiel, from no place. You imagine Mephibosheth? Mephibosheth, we know you're in there. Mephibosheth! He sees the horses outside. He sees the chariot that's come from the king's palace. What are they going to do? What would you think? They're going to kill me. The nurse who had carried him and dropped him when she was running from the new king, and he became lame on both his feet, she's now nervous. But you can't hold back the king's guard. The door bolts open. The king wants to see you, Mephibosheth. And he pulls his crutches under his arms and plump, scrape, plump, scrape. They help him into the chariot. Second analogy. Write it down. Just as David sought and found this undeserving man, so God sought and found us. David said, where is he? And he sent people to find him. Verse 5, and they found him just as God found you and God found me. He pursued us. He, in the words of a poet, set the hounds of heaven against us. You remember their bark? Remember they were when they were nipping at your heels? Remember when you thought you could outrun him or outfox him? No one said, Mephibosheth, clean yourself up. Take a shower. You're getting ready to go before the king. Come now. Just as you are. Come on, Mephibosheth. So with gentleness, they take him to the chariot. He's never in his life been in a chariot. There's a wonderful story of how they rescued the Jews over in Israel. The Jews had come from Africa, and they had never seen any place but where they were living. And to preserve their lives, Israel flew planes in and picked up these dear people, these Africans. And they put them on the plane for the first time in their life. They're sitting on the plane. They take off. Can you imagine? Whoa! And then they land them in Israel, free. Free. How gracious of that country. How gracious of David. How gracious of our God to take us from the ghetto of our existence and put us on his chariot. Now he stands before the king. Can you imagine how scared he must have been? Verse 6, Mephibosheth, the son of Jonathan, son of Saul, came to David and fell on his face and prostrated himself. That means he fell on his face, face down, belly touching the floor, absolutely flat, prostrated before the king. David said, Mephibosheth, he said, here is your servant. He's probably thinking it's curtains. And David says to him, verse 7, do not fear. Do not fear. I will surely show chesed to you. I will show grace to you for the sake of your father, Jonathan. How good did that sound? About like when you heard it? Don't fear. I didn't die to ruin your life. I died to rescue you. Here's the third analogy. As David restored this man to a place of honor, God has done that for us. If he would give us what we deserve, you don't even want to know what the place looks like. We'd give new meaning to the word ghetto. There would be breath taken from your lungs before you could take a third or fourth deep breath. But God doesn't do that. He restores us to a place of honor. How great of him. That's called grace. And don't you love this? Verse 7 continues, and will restore to you all the land of your grandfather Saul, and you shall eat at my table regularly. Meaning what? He's adopting him. Fourth analogy. As David adopted Mephibosheth from this place of emptiness, so God has adopted us into his forever family. Now you're mine. Don't you know if Mephibosheth must have thought, if not said, look, King David, look at me. There are thousands of others you could choose. Look at me. I love the humility of Mephibosheth. He just bows before the king and bows before. There is no pride. There is only amazement. And David says, now you're mine. Now you're under my care. You're not going to drop in for a snack once a month. You're one of my own. There's a chair for you. There's a place for you. He tells Ziba all about it, says we're going to set this up so that his land will be his. Saul's land will be brought to his grandson. It's all going to work out great. Ziba says, yes, sir, we'll do it that way. Verse 11, so Mephibosheth ate at David's table as one of the king's sons. Pause and think. One of the king's sons sat alongside Solomon, sat alongside Absalom, who, by the way, was handsome from the crown of his head to the sole of his feet, sat alongside Tamar, Absalom's blood sister, Kileab, probably Joab came in for a meal rather often. The chair's empty. They wait for him to come. The dinner bell rings. Everybody's at the table. Chomp, scrape, chomp, scrape, chomp, scrape. And the tablecloth covered his feet. That's also a great thought. And I said in my study, ooh, that's good. And there was nobody around to say that is good. The tablecloth covered his feet. How good is that? Surrounded by this royalty and this nobody from nowhere is sitting at the king's table. That brings us to the fifth. Mephibosheth's disability was a constant reminder of the king's grace. Just as Mephibosheth's disability was a constant reminder of the king's grace, so our disabilities remind us of that. Our failures, our faults, our times of coming up short. I mean, we're still undeserving. We're still insufficient and weak and in spite of all of that, we're one of his. We've been adopted and we eat regularly at the king's table. How's the meal this morning? You're feasting at his table. But you don't need to be here to feast. You can feast at his table tomorrow afternoon or late tonight or next Saturday morning. His word is open and truth flows like great food from a banquet hall. How gracious of our God. I love it that he says you will be, verse 11, you will eat as one of the king's sons. The end of that verse, look at that, Mephibosheth ate at David's table as one of the king's sons. By the way, he wasn't instantly healed. He was never healed. Take note of that. People have the idea that they'll bargain with God, they'll come to God if he'll heal them. You're never going to be healed of sin. We're forgiven of sin, but we're never told we're healed of sin. Oh, that comes when we move into eternity. When we die, the sin thing is over. Until then, we've got the disability. Number six. When he sat at the king's table, there was no status or rank in the family. They were all the king's sons and daughters. You want a great thought? They're sitting at the supper table, and David says to Mephibosheth, "Why don't you ask the blessing?" Probably would be nothing but weeping. Oh God, how gracious you are to find me when I wasn't even looking and to give me a place at the table of the king. Another great thought. Someday we'll be at a table like that. And nobody will say, "Hey, that's Apostle Paul's seat. Don't sit there. Wait, that's Peter's seat. Don't you know that the pecking order? Paul, Peter. That's James' seat. That's Martin Luther's seat. You sit down at the table? Sit down, Brother Martin. There's a stool over there. He'd sit right down. Or some great church father, or some great author you've read, or some great singer of yesteryear. Or your mom or daddy. Somebody who meant the world to you. They're waiting for you at the table. Final thought. You know how we'll often say, there's an old saying when you see someone that's in trouble, "There but for the grace of God go I." When I think of Mephibosheth, I think, "There, because of the grace of God, go I." Why? Because we are all disabled. May God never let us forget Mephibosheth. And every time you are with someone disabled, think of Mephibosheth. There will be no place for impatience, misunderstanding, expectations they can't keep up. You wait for them. You encourage them. You love them. You show grace to them. Just like Corrie ten Boom when she shook his hand. Let's bow our hearts together. How great of the king to reach out to one who really was undeserving. How great of God to send his son for you. And for all of us, lame, awkward, backward, broken, inconsistent, unloving, unkind, impatient, profane, vile. But we have a place at the table. Your chair is empty if you've never trusted Christ, and today's the day to reserve your spot. I urge you to do that. Thank you, Father, that in the shattered condition of both mind and body, this man was found. And his lameness and awkwardness never turned the king away. How great is our God. How full of grace. Forgive us for even the moment of pride or arrogance or impatience. And remind us, Lord, in our Lodabar existence, that you have graciously chosen us to be yours. Father, thank you for your grace to us and your mercy that is new every morning. Thank you for loving us even though we are by nature forever helpless, sinful, rebellious. Thank you for looking through and beyond all of that, and by your grace, choosing us and using us. How humbled we are today to acknowledge that we identify best with Mephibosheth in the story. Keep us from ever forgetting that. In the name of the one who loved us and gave himself for us, Christ, who though he was rich, yet for our sakes became poor, that we through his poverty might be rich. even Jesus, we pray. Everyone said, Amen.
5: 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He asked, Is there anyone? And grace found a nobody in a no-name place, lame, forgotten, and afraid, and seated him at the king's table as one of his own sons. That's the gospel in a story. We didn't earn our chair, neither did Mephibosheth. And if today's message stirred something in you, Chuck Swindoll's Bible study tools will help you go deeper into the grace that found you. Just before we hear a closing word from Chuck, let me remind you that Insight for Living has assembled a bundle of resources for this 12-part series on the attributes of God. 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I'll tell you about a brand new resource written by Chuck in just a moment. It's called The Cross We Proclaim. Stay with us for more details. And now, here's Chuck.
6: You know, for almost 20 years, a colleague of mine did the same thing every single Sunday. Right before I stepped up to preach, Howie would lean over and whisper a few words into my ear. The same words, every time. Preach grace, Chuck. Preach the cross. Oh my, I can still hear his voice. And here's what I've learned. After more than 60-plus years of standing behind a pulpit, those four words are the whole ball game. Everything else is just noise. The cross isn't a decoration. It isn't the introduction to a better topic. It is the topic. Always has been, always will be. The Apostle Paul said it plainly. I determined to know nothing among you except Jesus Christ and Him crucified. That's not a modest man underselling himself. That's a brilliant man who finally understood what actually changes people. Not cleverness, not rhetoric, not a carefully crafted performance. The cross, just the cross. That's why Insight for Living exists. Not to put on a good broadcast, not to win awards or grow an audience, but to make sure that somewhere, in a car, in a kitchen, on a phone, on a computer screen, halfway around the world, someone has a genuine, life-altering encounter with the cross we proclaim. Now, June 30th marks the end of our fiscal year, and I want to invite you, personally, to become part of what happens next. 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That's not small. That's extraordinary. Would you give today, generously, sacrificially, joyfully? Join me in giving the cross our very best.
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6: The one parenting tools works for one child but doesn't work for the other because this child went through different trauma. This one came from a different trauma. This one came at a different time in your marriage life. This one came at a different time in marriage. So each child is always different. And if we can, yes, love on them for sure, but begin with love isn't enough, that we have to do more for our kids, especially for us as foster parents and adoptive parents, to love our kids despite of what they go through, despite of the challenges that they have, that we get to be the best parents we can be.
7: Welcome to Family Life Today, where we want to help you pursue the relationships that matter most. I'm Ann Wilson.
8: And I'm Dave Wilson, and you can find us at FamilyLifeToday.com. This is Family Life Today. All right, welcome to Family Life Today. You know what, Peter? I love saying your name.
7: Last name? You've been saying it for three days.
8: Peter's one thing. I can say that. But I've been walking around all morning going, Mutabazi.
5: Mutabazi.
8: You got it right. And you've been on here before, but some of our listeners or watchers don't know your story. Yeah. But we're going to talk a little bit about your latest book, Love Does Not Conquer All. And here it is. And other surprising lessons I learned as a foster dad to more than 40 kids. Mm-hmm. That puts you in the category of most interesting man in the world. What do you mean a foster dad to 40 kids?
6: Well, that means you get kids and then they go home and then they get adopted and they send you more, you know? Make sure you always have kids at all times.
7: What's unique is you're a single dad. You're single foster dad.
6: I'm single. I'm hoping one day someone on this show might look come and say, that guy, I'm gonna go after him.
8: Well, give us your journey. I mean, last time you were here, you told us the beginning of your story, which obviously has a lot to do with why you're doing what you're doing.
7: I cried half the time that Peter was telling his story because it's so miraculous. It's really unbelievable. And we'll put a link to that in our show notes so people can go and watch the original long version of your story.
8: But you have to tell it again.
6: Well, in a short version.
9: Shorter version. Yes.
6: You know, well, I come from Uganda and grew up poor of the poorest. You know, as a kid, I had to go fetch water 3 to 4 miles away. As a kid, I never had one meal a day. As a kid, I never slept on a mattress until I was 16 years old. As a kid, I never had a pair of shoes. I never had a second pair of clothes, only for 1 to Sunday. And that was it. And so for me, there wasn't something in life that showed there was hope for me. At the age of 4, I began to realize not only we're poor, but my father was the most abusive human being you could imagine. So on one side, you have poverty. On the other, a mean dad.
7: And how many siblings do you have?
6: I'm the oldest of 5, mm-hmm. you know. But also, too, the abuse was really difficult because it wasn't coming just towards me, but it was coming towards my mother. Mm-hmm. So I had one parent that loved me but could not protect me. Or protect my siblings. So that was life for me. So at the age of 10, I ran away and became a street kid. And it's on the streets of Kampala that I met a stranger after 5 years of living on the streets that changed my life, that he saw the best in me that I didn't even know I had.
7: You've got to share just a couple little stories of this stranger that you met, because it's miraculous of just how that encounter came about.
6: Right. So as street kids, we would always steal, and we'll steal food from people who used us, you know. Most people on the streets weren't kind. So for us, we never associated kindness with something, anything good. If mm-hmm. someone was kind, you had to run away, because after, if it was a woman, they're going to ask for sexual favors. Mm-hmm. If there's a man, they're going to do something, you know, mm-hmm. towards you. So kindness was always a way of run for your life. So when I followed this man and I wanted to steal from him, you know, he did something unique that nobody else had ever done. He said, "Hey, put my food down." And he followed by asking me, "Hey, what is your name?" So I said, "My name is Peter," and took a few steps back because I thought he's going to do something. So I better be ready to run. But he did not. And so he fed me for 1 year. And one day he said, "Hey, I got 2 options for you. I can feed you once a week, or you can go to a school where there's food." And I said, "Food, I'll go."
7: So you didn't care about the school so much.
6: No, for me, he said, if you go to school, there'd be 3 meals. Mm. I had never in my entire life had 3 meals a day. Mm. So for me, I always dreamt that in heaven, like if this heaven is a place you can have 3 meals, literally, that's what I thought. I said, yeah. And I went, not because I wanted to be anything. To me, I was like, one, he'd been there for me for that long. Two was, there's no place you can have 3 meals. So it was more of curiosity. I'm going to check it out. And sure enough, there was food. And that's what changed my life.
7: Tell our listeners, too, where did the faith component come in?
6: Well, the faith came in later, you know. So he was really kind. And that bothered me. Like, why is this guy so nice? You know, so kind.
8: Did he do that to other boys as well, or just you?
6: Just me. No. And, you know, he would give us enough food to feed about 5 kids. But also, we would always go in a group. So that is how he would always feed us. So for me, faith wasn't something that I wanted to hear about, because my father was very, very religious. Mm. You know, he was Roman Catholic. I could not believe someone who can pray and be the kids, you know, a few minutes later. So for me, I associated abuse right. with religion.
7: So you wanted no part of
6: no
7: that?
6: No part.
7: Yeah.
6: Because it reminded me of the abuse from my father. Until this man took me to his home. And then once he's home, they had a table, and the table had food. And on that table, they put one extra seat, and they put my name on it.
8: Really?
7: Did he have kids?
6: Yes, he had kids, 5 kids. So putting that name on their table, that really gave me a glimpse that you belong, you belong, you know. But also, too, he really shared with me the life of Joseph. He had one story he would always tell me, like, "Peter," every time I wanted to give, I was like, "Peter, what did Joseph do?" I'm like, "Hold up. Why? Why does that story always have to come?" And I had to memorize the words, you know. So the words were, "For what you meant for evil, God used it for good to save a life." So once they put the name on the table, that gave me a clue of what a family looks like, because I didn't have anything to compare what a good father is, what a good family is. So now they became my ideal. Like, wait a minute. If he has this family, if he cares for them, he went to school. So then for me, school became important. Mm. So I excelled in school, you know, and that's really how I got to where I am, because watching him love his family and also include me in that family is what gave me the zeal to want to go back and do better in a way.
7: Mm. So after that, where did you go from there?
6: So then I went to high school, I went to university in Uganda, and then I went to university in England, and that's how I came to the United States as a student.
8: So you are actually, if I go back, you are a 15-year-old first grader.
6: Yes, 15,
8: is that
6: exactly.
8: True?
6: Yes.
8: So you started at that age, at the beginning?
6: At the beginning.
8: Really?
6: And what didn't matter for me was, I didn't care that these were little. There was food. For me, what kept in school had nothing to do with school.
7: It's called survival instinct.
6: Food. Food kept coming. I said, okay, I'll stay, you know. I'll stay. These kids, they can call me whatever they want to call me. But food is coming. And that's how I survived.
8: I mean, there's something there when you think about if we're trying to reach people with the love of God and they have physical needs, start there.
6: Correct.
8: Right? You can talk all you want about God. They're probably not able to hear it if their stomach is empty. You know what I'm saying?
6: Mm-hmm.
8: Is there something to that? Because that's what you experienced.
6: Absolutely. And also as a foster parent, it's hard to have a child who's hoarding food. They're hoarding food for the only reason is they know there's no food tomorrow. Like, how do you tell that child God loves you so much when their one worry is no food tomorrow, So anything I gotta gather, I gotta keep. And I think when we meet people's needs, I think they get to be in a place where to feel, whew, this need is taken care of. Now, what more can I learn?
8: You know?
6: And until people are in that place, then we can hear. Then they can hear the gospel. But also, too, they get to know their tummies are full, that God loves them in a way that he's providing for them.
8: Yeah. Mm. So what happens when you get here?
6: So I get here. So my first day, I flew from Uganda to Los Angeles. The family that took me in took me for dinner. So I go to eat, and I had never seen that much food in my entire life.
7: Was this the first time in the United States?
6: Yes, my first night. So I was like, there's so much food. But as I was eating, I noticed there were people who were passing by with buckets of food. These were waiters. You know, so I asked, hey, where's that food going? And they said, well, it's going to be thrown away. And in those moments, I began to not angry, but more of confused about God's love. Like, God, how could you love us? But you could give so much to others to throw away. But others can die for lack of beans and potatoes. Because in my family, we'd lost members of my family for lack of beans and potatoes. So for me, I think I was really struggling with my faith, watching the food and wondering, God, how can we love you the same way? You know, or how can you say you love us the same way? And that's kind of when, for me, you know, Psalm 139 just again came back to my head. You know, for the Lord says, you know, before the word is on my tongue, you know, that you know when I stretch, you know when I rise. So for David to say, God, you know every little instinct of my life, I was like, hold on. If this man had 300 wives, is that true? I mean, he had everything you could think of. But in Psalm 139, he does not talk about what he had, but the simple things that you neatly in my mother's womb. To me, those words really helped me to know God loves me not based on the food, but for I'm fearfully and wonderfully made.
8: You know, as a pastor, I have definitely felt the tension of serving marriages in our church. I mean, it's a passion of ours, and you know, couples aren't falling apart, but they're not really connecting either. So things can look fine on the surface or on the outside, but there's always some drift happening.
7: For sure.
8: Underneath. And you see this as a leader, and you know marriages need support, but figuring out what to do, often it can feel overwhelming. So we've walked with a lot of churches through this, and most just need a simple place to start.
7: And we have that for you. So if you thought about doing a marriage event but didn't want to build it from scratch, this is a great way forward. When you purchase 10 or more workbooks, we'll include the full video study. Just use the code STRONGFAMILIES. Did you hear that? STRONGFAMILIES.
8: That's one word.
7: Yep. Through June 30th. And you can go to familylifetoday.com and click the link in the show notes and just again enter the discount code STRONGFAMILIES.
8: Let me tell you, strong families don't happen by accident. Sometimes all it takes is one intentional step to help couples reconnect again.
7: I would say if you're a parent listening to this and you haven't taken your kids around the world, just to see how other people are living, it opens their eyes.
6: Yeah.
7: Because when I've gone and I've come back, I remember I had been in Nepal to some of the villages in Nepal up on the mountains where there's, you know, there's nothing. We come in as guests and they were so proud to hand us a boiled egg that they had had. And that was a luxury to have that. And then I remember coming back at Christmas time, going to this mall close to where we live, and it felt so terrible to me of our surplus and how we take it for granted that I had to go home because it just, it's exactly what you said. It's like, oh, this just doesn't make sense. And some people are living in such poverty and we have this surplus of things that we don't even need. And I

0: that I felt I was the wealthiest man on the planet.
1: Did you feel like that, really?
0: Oh, yes. You know, I had it, but then I had an apartment and I had an extra bedroom, you know?
1: What were you doing to make money?
0: Well, so I was speaking. That's what I could
1: do. Telling
0: was,
1: your story. You
0: know, telling my story and speaking and raising funds for kids and also doing, you know, odd jobs. You know?
1: Was this through Compassion then?
0: Yes,
1: with Compassion Ministry.
0: Right. So then for me, I don't know too much. Even like I felt I was the wealthiest man on the planet. So one day I am traveling with, you know, some of the pastors in Kenya, and there's one pastor holding a picture and he's like, "We just got a baby and I love this baby." And I'm like, "Hold, that child is black, you're white, like how does that work?" And then he's like, "Well, explain about foreskin." And as he was explaining, that like the light bulb went off, like, those are my people. That was me as a little boy, hopeless, not knowing where's my mom, where's my next future. But I didn't know they would allow me to be a foreskin. I traveled over the world. I never seen a black person who was adopting in Uganda or in Ethiopia. So I believed the lie that you have to be married. Mm. And you have to be Caucasian. Literally, that's what I thought to be a foster parent. You have to be. So for me, I walked into the foster care. I said, "Hey, is there a way you could allow me to mentor teenagers? You know, teenagers who can't hang out with teenagers for an hour, you know?" That was my whole goal. I said, "Sure, I go in." And the social worker looked at me and said, "Have you ever thought of being a foster dad?" I said, "Yes, but I'm not qualified." I didn't say the other things.
1: Yeah.
0: I just said, "I'm single." Say, "Hey, Peter, you can be." Literally, it was on a Monday. I said, "You have to give me papers to sign to assure me that I can be a foster parent." On a Monday. On Thursday, I started licensing class because I knew I had been given so much. And I knew I was in a position to love, to provide, but also to the trauma I had gone through, that I can really come alongside these kids and say, it's going to be okay.
1: But you knew, you felt that in your spirit.
0: Absolutely.
1: Like, this is what I'm supposed to do.
0: My call. No looking back, no doubting, just this is my call. And that's what I did. And since then, I've had 47. It's been a roller coaster, I can tell you. I don't know when it's going to turn. I don't know when it's going to go up. It's just a roller coaster.
2: Like, how many are in your house right now?
0: Right now, six.
2: Six. And you've adopted?
0: Three. So I adopted three, and I'm in the process of adopting the other three.
2: Really? So those are never going away.
0: No.
2: And well, I mean, like they might get married. They might, but.
0: Get older.
2: They're yours.
1: Having children is not easy. Having our own bio children is not easy. Having foster kids who have come in with trauma. Now we're talking a whole nother level of not easy just because of the trauma they've carried in. Mm-hmm. And so you have seen a lot.
0: A lot. In every shape, form, size, name it. I've seen it. I have seen it. I can give you one example. So I got a six-year-old kid, you know. He needed a home. At 3 in the morning, he comes in. So I say, "Hey, there's a bathroom over there." He goes, uses the bathroom. He does number two. He picks up number two. He smears an entire...
1: No.
0: Yes, an entire room, you know. So I'm sitting there, something's smelling wrong, like, you know. So I walk in and literally it's just everywhere.
2: On the walls.
0: On the walls, you know. But this kid is just 6 years old. And you just came into your home like 10 minutes ago. Like, what do you do? How do you respond? So for me, the only thing I could think about was... I gotta call a social worker to pick up this child. Like, I cannot deal with this.
1: Yeah.
0: But before I could call the social worker, I needed to put him in a place where he cleaned up, you know? So I let him clean up and then I put him in a chair somewhere. I said, "You know, I'm not gonna harm you. You're just here and I wanna make sure you're okay." And the kid looks at me, he said, "I knew you were gonna do something bad to me. So I didn't want you to do anything to me." I mean, my heart sunk. My heart sunk right there and then that I realized that someone had touched him in the wrong way. That he was trying to protect himself. Like he had nothing to do with making my house.
1: Right.
0: No.
1: There was a reason behind
0: Absolutely. It. Absolutely. And I didn't call the social worker, of course. I was like, no, you know. And I had to sit with that little boy and find another way for him to feel safe and to see him really thriving and doing well. You get to know that when we meet children where they are, when we love them as who they are rather than who we want them to be, that we get to be that hands and feet of Jesus, you know.
1: Yeah.
0: Loving his kids as who they are, not what I want them to be, has truly been a joy. So talk about trauma. I know it. I can smell it.
1: Well, what made you write this book? Literally. Love does not conquer all.
0: So I wrote that book and I gave that title, Love Does Not Conquer All. For me, who has so many followers, sometimes you hear people say, I cannot wait to just

0: have them and love on them. And you're like, that's fine. Absolutely. But it's the opposite. Loving someone who does not even know what love means. Like, how do you translate that? How do you love them constantly when they are rejecting you?
1: Yes.
0: You
1: know? Even so, parents with their own bio kids experience this.
0: Yeah. So for me, I think when I became a foster parent, I didn't have tools or someone walk through with me that way. So I thought with my experience, let me write for people who want to adopt kids, people who want to foster, even people who want to have their own kids. That when we learn that we don't transfer or project our own self where we grew up and project on our kids, we get to love on them. We get to see them as different kids. You know, the one parenting tools works for one child, but doesn't work for the other because this child went through different trauma. This one came from a different trauma. This one came at a different time in your marriage life. This one came at a different time in marriage. So each child is always different. And if we can, yes, love on them for sure, but begin with, love isn't enough, that we have to do more for our kids, especially for us as foster parents and adoptive parents, to love our kids despite of what they go through, despite of the challenges that they have, that we get to be the best parents we can be.
2: I mean, have you ever gotten to the place of just total exasperation?
1: I was going to say that, Dave, but they drive me crazy.
2: I mean, the poop on the wall is one thing. I don't know if I could handle it, but even worse. I mean, if you got like, this is driving me crazy.
0: Oh, yes.
1: Of just their outright rebellion and attitude.
0: Oh, yes. But here's for me what works best for me. I thought I was a believer until I became a foster parent. Then I realized how far of a faith man I am because I realized that I give that middle finger to Jesus, to God every day, but he does not strike me. And this is the same attitude I need to have towards my kids. To love them, that's what I signed up for. To love them despite their calling me every word you could think of. Sometimes I got kids who put holes in my wall. I'm about to say it, but we put two more last week. Can we just go somewhere else different?
2: So, I mean, they literally kicking or punching the wall?
0: Yes.
2: And what do you do?
0: Usually after that, we go for ice cream. And then we go to Hobby Lobby and they pick up their whatever painting they can to cover the hole.
1: It's a reminder. Hobby Lobby.
0: A reminder. Hey, there's a hole here.
1: Even if it's at knee level.
0: Yes.
1: That helps. Absolutely.
2: So do you really go get ice cream?
0: Yes.
2: So what's going on there?
0: To talk to a human being who's mad, agitated, feeling unseen and hard. It's like talking to a wall. It does not help at all. I've learned as a foster parent to put my kids to the place they can hear me is the best place I can be able to parent and help them out. So for me, an ice cream is another way that chills my child to feel daddy's here. I'm okay. And what I did last minute is not defining what I am right now. And so for me as a parent to step back and say, I want to hear you and I want to be there for you. And I want to make sure that the focus isn't what you just did, but the focus is what's going on, you know? Tell me. And putting them a place where they can hear me, see me, is the best way to have that good communication. And sometimes it's the ice cream.
2: Yeah.
1: That's really smart. And I usually say to parents, especially as you're getting into teenage years, but I think when you're in foster care or adopting a child, the phrase, don't take it personally,
0: yes,
1: is a big deal. I know as a parent, I took so many things personally, and it wasn't about me. Mm-hmm. So most of the time, almost all the time, it was about something they were dealing with.
2: It was about me. That's what it was.
1: Sometimes it was. It was displaced. But I think that is true that, like, we take it so personally. Like, how could you? But by diffusing it, taking him to ice cream or taking him out to lunch and not making it be about this disrespectful thing, you might get to that later. But in the moment, you're asking, what's going on?
0: Yeah, you're making sure they are seen and heard. And you're validating their feelings, you know. I don't know any child who was ripped out of their home. They're never told why. They brought them to a stranger's home. For me to expect that they should love me and do that...
1: Doesn't even make sense.
0: That's unreasonable. You know? That sometimes, for us as foster parents, we get to step back and say, I want to hear my child, but I want to validate what they are feeling. You know, I don't like the way it's coming out of their mouth for sure. But at the same time, that sense of, I want to hear them, that it really helps us and also removes me from, you know, think about, like, I come from a world where if you yelled at me, all I could hear was my father. you know, that it's easy to push the buttons and bring back my childhood trauma.
1: Oh, I can't imagine.
0: So think about it. If that raised my brain, well, I'm going to bring my childhood trauma in my parenting style.
1: Yeah.
0: But by me stepping up and say, it's not about me, I'm not bringing my father into my child's behavior.
2: Well, it's been a long time since we had Peter on Family Life Today, and I'm so glad he's back.
1: Me too. Like, his story, just him reminding us of all that he went through is pretty traumatic. I feel so wiped out emotionally.
2: That's amazing what he's doing now.
1: That's what I mean. Like, it's so
2: crazy.
1: Cool.
2: God is the God of resurrection. Mm. He gives you a new life and a new purpose, and his life is a calling. The book we've been talking about today is Love Does Not Conquer All, and other surprising lessons I learned as a foster dad to more than 40 kids. 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
1: Have you ever seen someone perform a judo move? I mean, like watching a 90-pound woman completely flip a 200-pound man? It's amazing. Even more amazing is what I call spiritual judo. It's when God takes the worst of our lives and flips them to become the greatest opportunities for our growth and His glory. If you're facing some really tough stuff today, stick around. God wants to do some spiritual judo on your most challenging circumstances.
0: The plan was to crush the movement before it spread, scatter the believers, cut them off from each other, make them afraid. But what Satan designed as the death of the early church became the engine that drove the gospel into Samaria, into Africa, and toward the ends of the earth. I'm Dave Drewy, and today on Living on the Edge, Chip Ingram continues his series, The Jesus Revolution, with a lesson on how God systematically dismantles the enemy's best tactics. And later in today's program, Chip will be sharing about our mid-year match, a special giving opportunity happening right now. Well, stay close. Well, now here's Chip with a message titled, Intimidate and Isolate.
1: And we pick up the story in the beginning of chapter 8. On that day, a great persecution broke out against the church at Jerusalem. All except the apostles were scattered throughout Judea and Samaria. Godly men buried Stephen and mourned for him deeply. But Saul began to destroy the church. Going from house to house, he dragged them off and put them in jail. Those who'd been scattered preached the word wherever they went. Remember, one of the seven, Philip, went down to a city in Samaria, and he proclaimed Christ there. When the crowds heard Philip and saw the miraculous signs that he did, they all paid close attention to what he said. And then notice the results. With shrieks, evil spirits came out of many, and many paralytics and cripples were healed. So there was great joy in that city. Let's summarize. Satan's strategy is to destroy through intimidation and isolation. You see that in the first 8 verses. And after this, now there's sort of a battle between good and evil, because these Samaritans had been hoodwinked by some demonic activity. We pick up the story in verse 9. In verse 9, it says, "Now for some time, a man named Simon practiced sorcery in the city, and he amazed all the people of Samaria. He boasted that he was someone great, and all the people, both high and low, gave him their attention and exclaimed, 'This man is the divine power known as the great power.'" He actually was claiming deity. "They followed him because he amazed them for a long time with his magic." The word magic and the word sorcery, same root words. It has the idea of the manifestation of supernatural things through demonic power. And then look at verse 12. "But when they believed Philip as he preached the good news of the kingdom of God and the name of Jesus Christ, they were baptized, both men and women. Simon himself believed and was baptized, and he followed Philip everywhere, astonished by the great signs and miracles that he saw. When the apostles in Jerusalem heard that Samaria had accepted the word of God, they sent Peter and John to them. When they arrived, they prayed for them that they might receive the Holy Spirit, because the Holy Spirit had not yet come upon them. They simply had been baptized in the name of the Lord Jesus. Then Peter and John placed their hands on them, and they received the Holy Spirit." Now, this big confrontation of good and evil, if you summarized it, Simon is intimidating through demonic sorcery. And here we pick up the story in verse 18. "When Simon saw that the Spirit was given through the laying on of the apostles' hands, he offered them money and said, 'Give me this ability so that everyone whom I lay my hands on may receive the Holy Spirit.' Peter answered, 'May your money perish with you, because you thought you could buy the gift of God with money. You have no part or share in this ministry, because your heart is not right before God. Repent of this wickedness and pray to the Lord. Perhaps He'll forgive you for having such a thought in your heart.'" And it's not that God would be unforgiving. Peter's saying, "Man, you got to come clean from the heart for real. For I see that you are full of bitterness and you're captive to sin." Then Simon answered, "Pray to the Lord so that nothing that you've said will happen to me." And then when Peter and John had testified and proclaimed the word of the Lord, they returned to Jerusalem. And then notice what they're doing. They're preaching the gospel where? In many Samaritan villages. I mean, there's a breakthrough. But it's very interesting. This is like there's a story and there's like in parentheses. By the way, Simon. Everyone who, quote, believes, intellectual assent, and goes through some external ritual, baptism, communion, raising a hand, walking forward, here's the truth. Intellectual assent and external ritual does not constitute saving faith. Simon sought to use God. In the paragraph before it said, and Simon believed. He intellectually agrees with what's happening, but there's no been internal transformation of heart. Now, here's the danger. This is from Jesus' lips. The most famous sermon Jesus ever gave was called the Sermon on the Mount. And he said, watch out for false prophets. Chapter 7, they come in sheep's clothing, but inwardly they're ravenous wolves. It's by their fruit you'll recognize them. And then he says that good fruit is on good trees and bad fruit is on bad trees. Regardless of what the externals people say, it's the fruit, the evidence, the results. He says, not everyone who says to me, Lord, Lord, will enter the kingdom of heaven, but only the one who does the will of my Father who is in heaven. On that day of judgment, many will say to me, Lord, Lord, didn't we prophesy in your name? Didn't we drive out demons and perform many miracles? And then I will say to them plainly, I never knew you. Away from me, you evildoers. You had external religion. We even got involved in some service. But he said, you know something? There wasn't a change of heart. There wasn't real relationship. He says, therefore, everyone who hears these words of mine and puts them into practice, he's like a wise man who builds his house on the rock, and the rain comes down and the waters rise and the wind blows and it beats against it, but the house remains because it's on the rock. But every single person who hears these words of mine and does not obey is like a person who builds their house on the sand. And the rains come and the streams rise and the wind blows and they're gone. My observation is we may have hundreds of thousands, if not millions of people in the church that are convinced that they have personal relationship with God, but by the fruit of their life, maybe there's a great possibility they don't. Maybe they're like Simon. You intellectually believe, do you believe in Jesus? Yes. Do you believe he's the Son of God? Yes. Do you believe he died on the cross? Yes. Do you believe he rose from the dead? Yes, intellectually. Have you ever recognized that your life has offended a holy God and you have to turn from that sin, and it's in receiving that grace and following him, not just the parts that you like? And it's not about him fulfilling your agenda. It's he is God and you follow him with loyalty, and therefore the fruits are a compassion and a love and a sacrifice and a commitment, where you become more and more like Jesus, where his word is precious to you, where you talk to him, where there's tough issues, but he is transforming your life. See, for a lot of people, you just come once a month or a couple times a month, you check a box, you're a shade more moral than the next person. But Jesus is a self-help appendage to you as you live your life. And God brought you in this room on this day so you could fear not and settle the issue today. If there's any doubt in your mind, you don't have to be afraid thinking, you know, some of you are better thinking right now. You know, I'm not sure. I've never thought about it like that. And it's so crept into the life of the church, it's just, let's just stop right now. Let's settle that. For some of you, you're not sure. Today is the day of salvation. If you've never placed your faith and repented of your sin and said, I want to follow him, let's do that right now. Lord, I ask you, because you know every heart, you know every situation, and you love us. God, it is out of your great love that you paid the price for our sin. Not that that would be the end, but a beginning. Could I invite you not just to follow along in a prayer, but a transfer of trust and focus from you to accept the forgiveness of Christ and follow him? In your mind or heart, just pray, dear God, I admit I need you today. I don't want to use you or manipulate you. I want to submit and follow you. I ask you to forgive me right now. I believe you died and paid for my sin. I believe you rose from the dead bodily, and you sit at the right hand of the Father. And I ask you to come into my life. And I tell you, I want to follow you. And I desperately need your help. Lord, will you convince and overwhelm those who in their heart of hearts have turned from sin to follow you? Would you flood them with your love and courage and faith in Christ's name? Amen.
0: 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Right now, back to the message.
1: We're going to see something that's absolutely amazing, beginning in verse 26 and through the end of the chapter. The gospel is now going to do what Jesus said. After 2 years, it's stuck in Jerusalem. It was meant for evil by the enemy, fear and isolation, but the Spirit of God said, baby, we're going to do the spiritual jujitsu, judo move. And I'm going to use this persecution, this fear, to take these two-year-old Christians to Samaria, and then I'm going to take them to the Gentiles, and now the gospel's going global. Everything I said is going to happen, it's going to start to happen. And here's the way it's going to happen. He's going to choose what we call a prime mover. He's going to plant the gospel even before the church gets there through an unlikely person that we would say could never be ready to hear about Christ. He's an Ethiopian eunuch. He's like one of the cabinet members of the queen. Candace, you'll read in just a minute, that's a queen title. The government of Egypt at this point in time is run by a woman. Her son is thought to be divine or direct descendant from the sun god. And this eunuch, who's a proselyte, or at least a God-fearer, has come to Jerusalem to worship because monotheism is so attractive in this warped world. And he has a copy of the text. He's a wealthy man. He's a leader. He has platform. He has tremendous influence. And he's on this chariot coming back from Jerusalem, back toward Africa. And Ethiopia here in this context isn't the Ethiopia that we know. It goes all the way from northern part of Africa down to Sudan. Let's pick up the story as the gospel goes global, as the plan unfolds. Jesus said that we'd receive power and the Holy Spirit would come upon us and we would be witnesses. Jerusalem, Judea, Samaria. Now we're going to see the uttermost parts of the world. Now an angel of the Lord, verse 26, said to Philip, go to the south, to the desert road that goes from Jerusalem to Gaza. So he started out on his way and he met an Ethiopian eunuch, an important official in charge of the treasury of Candace, queen of the Ethiopians. This man had gone to Jerusalem to worship, and he was on his way home and sitting in his chariot reading the book of Isaiah. And the Spirit told Philip, go to that chariot and stay near it. Then Philip ran up to the chariot, and he heard the man reading Isaiah the prophet. And I love this. This is the way you share. You don't have to preach at people. You just ask good questions. Do you understand what you're reading? Philip asked. How can I? He said. Unless someone explains it to me. So he invited Philip to come up and sit down with him. And then he begins to read out of Isaiah 53, speaking of Christ. He was led like a sheep to the slaughter. And as a lamb before the shearer was silent, so he did not open his mouth. In his humiliation, he was deprived of justice. Who can speak of his descendants? For his life was taken from the earth. And the eunuch said to Philip, tell me, please, who is the prophet talking about, himself or someone else? Then Philip began with that very passage of Scripture and told him the good news about Jesus. See what he does again? Philip's 2 years old in the Lord. But for 2 years, Philip's been digging in and all those Old Testament passages which lead to Jesus. And he's been going to those meetings on the weekends where Peter or John or James preaches. And he's been going to those small group meetings in the homes and talking about this new Messiah and how it works. You know, how's it play out in your marriage? How's it play out with your kids? How's it play out with your finances? And all of a sudden, God says, go on this road. And he starts walking on this road. And pretty soon there's this chariot of a very important, influential man who's intimidating. Because he's wealthy and he's powerful. And Philip's going, who am I? And God says, hey, just go walk by the chariot. So he goes walks by the chariot. As he's walking by the chariot, the practice in this time in the world, whenever people read, they read out loud. And so as he stands near, he's hearing this guy. He's going, this is unbelievable. I mean, I'm supposed to stand by this chariot. This Ethiopian guy is reading the book of Isaiah. And so he has a moment of boldness. He goes, hey, like, do you get what you're, you know what that's about? The guy goes, not really. Why don't you come on up and sit down? And notice he just said, he took from that passage and began to explain, do you realize there's a God who loves you? Do you realize the problem of sin has been addressed? Do you realize there's purpose and hope? Do you realize there's a heaven? Do you realize that you can know this God personally through the Son that He sent, Jesus? Do you realize that your whole world and purpose can be transformed? And by the way, here's what happens. It's a gift of God by grace. You receive it by faith, and then you go public. And, you know, I was baptized because baptism back then had a much bigger picture of total identification change. You know, it's like I had an old uniform, I'm putting on a new uniform. And so pick up the story. What happens? As they traveled along the road, which came to some water, the eunuch said, look, here is water. Why shouldn't I be baptized? And he ordered the chariot to stop, and then both Philip and the eunuch went down into the water, and Philip baptized him. Then they came up out of the water, and the Spirit of the Lord suddenly snatched, literally, Philip away, and the eunuch didn't see him again, but he went on his way rejoicing. This was a great baptism. He said, wow, this is amazing. I just met God. I put my faith in Christ. Down, up, woo, there you go. Would that be just like amazing? And Philip finds himself like, whoa, it was amazing. Now I'm in a different city. Azotus. And he traveled about preaching and sharing the gospel in all the towns that reached to Caesarea. These are normal, regular, ordinary people where God is intervening and doing supernatural things. You know why? Because He loves people. He loves your boss. He loves your employees. He loves your neighbors. He loves your relatives. He loves the boss that you never think could ever be open to Christ. Here's what I want you to get. Philip obeys prompting by the Holy Spirit. That's what God wants us to do. You don't have to lay it all out. You don't have to be a Bible scholar. What would have you said this week, God? Okay, ready? This week, would you give me a little nudge about when to tell someone about you and maybe introduce them in some way to your word? Or you know what, God, that I'm not sure I'm ready for that one. Could you just lead me to someone who has a problem and I'll ask him for coffee or ask him for lunch? I won't even bring up Jesus at first. I'll just love him. What would happen if he said, you know, I understand you just went through a divorce. You want to grab a cup of coffee? I have that in my history. Just love to hear how I could help you. Or I hear your son's in the hospital. Or I hear, you got a problem, health issue. Or you know what? Man, I am so sorry. I heard the downsizing happened and you were on the list. Can I buy you dinner? You want to come over to our house? What if this week each one of us were prompted by the Holy Spirit to love someone, to reach out in some way and connect with them? You know what would happen? God will work. See, it's not that He doesn't prompt. It's that our ears get spiritual wax and we don't hear or we think it's for someone else. Or we're so afraid, intimidated, He'll ask a big spiritual question. Here's my answer to the really hard ones. Are you ready for this? You can use this. I don't know. I use it all the time. What about this, this, and this? And so-and-so says this, this, and this, and this religion says this, this, and this. Great question. I don't know. But, you know, would you be willing to read a little bit and talk about it? I'm just telling you, people will. Philip obeys a prompting, but God had prepared a heart to hear. Isn't that amazing? See, the enemy doesn't want you to believe that. He wants you to be afraid to share your faith. He wants you to be afraid to go public. He wants you to be afraid of what people might think. He wants you to be isolated. And the truth is, God is sovereignly working in the lives of people all around you all the time. And the most unlikely people that you think would never come to Christ, He's already preparing. And the application is, fear not, boldly share the gospel every day in every way. Not them, not some way, not our little huddle. Boldly, boldly. Here's what's true in the book of Acts. You know you're filled with the Spirit when you're bold. When you're filled with the Spirit, sometimes there's manifestation, sometimes there's not. Sometimes this happens, sometimes it isn't. People always read through the book of Acts and they want to pick out this or pick out that. Here's one thing for sure that every group can know. When you're filled with the Spirit, you are bold. And the boldness isn't an arrogance. It's a boldness where your conviction is that the only hope for the world is Jesus, that the Word of God is true, and you love those people. And when you do, God will prompt you. And in your fear, here's his promise. I call it the Matthew 28:20 principle. After he told us to go into all the world and make disciples, I love this. I like it in the King James even. Are you ready? Can I give it a little King James here? And lo, I am with you always. Don't be afraid. I've given you a supernatural mission to bring people from darkness into light. A darkness into light that will restore marriages, that will change people's eternities, that will change the whole trajectory of families, that will cause people's lives and all the ripples from them to change forever and ever and ever and ever. And you are my ambassadors. You are my full-time workers. I've entrusted my word and my truth to you. Don't be afraid. I am with you.
0: 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Philip was nobody special. He wasn't an apostle. He wasn't a trained evangelist. He was a 2-year-old believer who got scattered by persecution and went straight to preaching wherever he landed. When the Spirit said, "Go stand by that chariot," he ran. When the man in the chariot said, "Can you explain this passage to me?" Philip sat down and told him about Jesus. Intellectual assent isn't saving faith. What God is after is a change of heart, a transfer of trust, a life that looks completely different after the encounter than it did before. And right now, all over the world, the gospel is moving. And here's Chip with a word about what it looks like when ordinary people refuse to be intimidated or isolated.
2: If you have a child or a grandchild who's walked away from the faith, maybe a niece or nephew, I want you to hold on to something from the book of Acts. Saul of Tarsus wasn't just a skeptic. He wasn't just indifferent to Christianity. He was actively hunting down Christians, dragging them from their homes, and watching them die. He was the last person anyone would have ever expected God to reach. And then Jesus showed up on the road to Damascus, and everything changed. And the message for every broken-hearted parent is this: nobody is too far gone. Nobody is outside God's reach. And your prayers are not falling on deaf ears. I've had literally hundreds of conversations with parents and grandparents that have shared their heartache and their pain of their daughter, their son, or their young adult who no longer walks with God, doesn't go to church, doesn't seem interested. But I've been around long enough now, 5 years, 10 years later, and saw God reach into their heart, move into their life as their parents wouldn't give up. They wouldn't compromise. They kept caring. They kept in touch. They kept the door open. What I want you to know is that we are committed to helping you communicate in a way that really reaches the next generation. And that's not just the teaching, but we're working on some technology right now. I call them algorithms for good, that is going to connect with the next generation like never before. When you give to Living on the Edge, you are saying to God, "I care about my kids and my grandkids, and I also care about everyone else's. We have to reach this next generation. Here's my question. Will you help us?" 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
10: The biblical record speaks of a global flood in Noah's day. If that's true, and it is, we would expect to find layer after layer of water-laying sediment. We would expect millions of animals to have drowned and been covered in the soft mud, and we would expect many of those animals to have been preserved as fossils. We might expect that some of the organic material buried in between layers would create organic coal and oil deposits. We would expect to see massive mountain ranges pushed up as the still pliable layers were shifting. We would expect to find indications of past volcanic activity throughout large areas. There are tons of predictions we can make based on the biblical account of the flood, and what we would expect is exactly what we find. I'm David Reeves. Truly, the heavens declare the glory of God.
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13: Nobody runs a race in an overcoat. At least I've never seen one run a race in an overcoat. Why? Because an overcoat would weigh you down. Nobody wants to run with pockets full of lead. There are certain things that may not be wrong in themselves, but if they are weights, get rid of them. Life would be simple if it were a choice between good and bad. It's a choice between good and best, and good things become bad things when they keep you from best things. Lay aside every weight.
12: Welcome to Love Worth Finding, featuring the profound truth of the gospel presented in the practical biblical messages of Pastor Adrian Rogers. Living the Christian life is much like running in a race, one we are in until our very last breath. Pastor Rogers said, we are called to be spiritual athletes. There is no retiring or quitting from this race. We don't compete against our peers, but against ourselves. Hebrews 12 shows us how to run like a champion. If you have your Bible, turn there now, beginning in verse 1, as Adrian Rogers shares part 1 of how to run like a champion.
13: And we come all the way through Hebrews chapter 11 of those who ran the race. And now a challenge comes to us. Let me read to you Hebrews chapter 12 verses 1 and 2. Wherefore? Now the wherefore refers to everything that he's already given us in chapter 11 and this wonderful hall of heroes, champions of the faith. Wherefore, seeing we also are compassed about with so great a cloud of witnesses, let us lay aside every weight and the sin which doth so easily beset us, and let us run with patience the race that is set before us. You may be 90, I'm talking to you. You may be in a wheelchair, I'm talking to you. You may be on a sick bed, I'm talking to you. You may have disease, I'm talking to you. You may have palpitations and flutters, I'm talking to you. There's not a mother's child in this building that I'm not talking to about running the race. Now, it is true that sometimes physical things keep us from running as we ought. Former athletes look back on the olden days. I can remember playing football in high school and went to college on a football scholarship, and I thought, well, that's a good game to play. I don't play any football anymore. But I can remember that as a younger preacher, when we would have holidays, maybe it would be Thanksgiving, or maybe the 4th of July, or maybe it would be New Year's Day, or Labor Day, or whatever, I would ask the young men in the church to meet me out at the football field, and we'd play touch football. Now, remember, I was a much younger man, and I loved to get the deacons out and knock them around, and loved to get the youngsters out and outrun them. And they said, look at the preacher, look at the preacher. And, well, that was good for my ego and a chance for me just to kind of show off. And I can remember, like it was yesterday, we were playing touch football, and Larry Freshour had the football, and I decided I would run him down and tag him. But you know what? The closer I got to him, the further he was away. And the last time I saw him, he was clean out of sight. I realized that these legs were not what they used to be, and my mind was making contracts that my body could not fulfill. Now that happens. That happens in life. But friend, in your spiritual life, you're to be forever an athlete. The Bible says, though our outward man perish, our inward man is renewed day by day. And you can run for Jesus from a sick bed. You can run for Jesus, and no matter what your physical or emotional condition is, if you will run. Now, whoever wrote Hebrews, and I believe it was Paul, lived in a world that was enamored with sports, very much like our day is enamored with sports. They had three great events that were comparable to Super Bowl. They had the Olympic Games that began in Mount Olympus. They had the Isthmian Games. These were run at Corinth, and they had the Pythian Games, were run at Greece, and they were staged throughout the year. So those people who were sports fanatics could go from one to the other and to the other. Very much like our day. A man said to his wife, "Now, before football season begins, is there anything you'd like to say to me?" We love sports. And Paul evidently loved sports because he talked about running, he talked about wrestling, he talked about boxing. He was aware of sports. And he uses the analogy here, or whoever wrote Hebrews, of the Christian life, and he says it is like running a race. So look up here and let me tell you, folks, you're the one now on the field. The heroes of the past are gone, and now the Bible speaks to us. And he tells us that the heroes of the past are in the stadium. They're watching us. Now we are encompassed about with a great cloud of witnesses. There they are from the heavens peering down. Now there's some commentators who say, no, that's not what it means. It's not that they are witnessing us running. They are witnessing to us. I think it's both. They witness to us, but the Bible says we're compassed about with a great cloud of witnesses. And so there they are. They're watching us. You are called to be a spiritual athlete. Wherefore, let us lay aside every weight and the sin which doth so easily beset us, and let us run. So let me tell you some things how to be a champion and run like a champion, because this book of Hebrews is not written just to inform us as to what others did, but to encourage us to do what we ought to do, because he says, wherefore, because they did what they did, now wherefore, let's see what God wants us to do. All right, let me give you some points. You ready to jot them down? First of all, friend, there is a purpose to pursue. There is a purpose to pursue. You're not just here to draw your breath, draw your salary, just endure. You are to be a spiritual athlete, and there is a race for you to run. Look in verse 1. Wherefore, seeing we also compassed about with so great a cloud of witnesses, there they are, rank upon rank in the stadium. Let us lay aside every weight and the sin which doth so easily beset us, and let us run. Now, God has a race for you to run. And you never get over the race until you draw your last breath. There's no way for you to retire. There's no way for you to quit. There's no way for you to move aside. Now, we're not running to make it to heaven. No. Salvation is what puts you in the race. You have to get saved even to get at the starting block. You have to be born again to qualify for this race. No man could run in the Olympic Games, that's what our writer is referring to, I believe, unless he was a citizen of that country for which he ran. You have to be a citizen of heaven to get in this race. No one is excused. The Apostle Paul, when he was late in life, said this in Philippians chapter 3, verse 14, "I press toward the mark for the prize of the high calling of God in Christ Jesus." That is, I'm running for the tape, and I'm pressing with every inch and every ounce of me. And then he said in Acts chapter 20, verse 24, "that I might finish my course with joy." Paul said, "I'm not going to stop running until the race is over." Now, you know, we're not in a race with one another. We're in a pilgrimage. I'm not trying to outdo you and outrun you, but I am in a race. I'm in a race today against sin, against Satan, against self. You know, it's kind of bad in a church where you have people trying to outdo somebody else. I'm not in competition with you. You don't need to be in competition with me. I heard about two men who were out hiking, and they looked behind them, and there was a giant grizzly bear sniffing at their tracks. One man sat down on a log, took off his hiking boots, and began to put on his running shoes. And his friend said, "Well, why are you doing that? You can't outrun this bear." He said, "I'm not going to outrun a bear. I'm just going to outrun you." We're not in that kind of a race. We're in this thing together. Now, I'm not racing against you, and you're not racing against me, but God has put me in a race, and there is a purpose to my life. And God have mercy on you if you don't have a purpose for your life. Just drawing your breath and drawing your salary. No, you are in the race. There is a purpose to pursue. Number two, if there's a purpose to pursue, there is a person to prepare. And that person is you. Now, no athlete can run a race who does not prepare to run that race. And so how do we prepare? Well, look again in verse 1. "Wherefore, seeing we also are compassed about with so great a cloud of witnesses, let us lay aside every weight and the sin which doth so easily beset us, and let us run with patience the race that is set before us. Now he says, in order to run a race, first of all, you've got to lay aside every weight. These are the things that would slow us down. Nobody runs a race in an overcoat. At least I've never seen one run a race in an overcoat. Why? Because an overcoat would weight you down. Nobody wants to run with pockets full of lead. Now what he's saying is, there are certain things that may not be wrong in themselves, but if they are weights, get rid of them. I think that we have a lot of people in our congregation today who are living fairly good lives, but they're just dragging around a lot of excess baggage. They can't do what they ought to do for the Lord Jesus Christ because of the excess baggage. It may be a hobby. It may be a vacation home. And if you have one, I'm happy for you, until it keeps you from running your race. It may be some friendship. It may be some reading material. Not bad in itself. You just don't wear an overcoat when you're running a race. Listen to me, folks. Life would be simple if it were a choice between good and bad. It's a choice between good and best, and good things become bad things when they keep you from best things. Good things become bad things when they keep you from best things. Lay aside every weight. In my life, I've had to snub up against some things that I really wanted to do, things that I loved and would enjoy doing, but I said, nope, that's not for me. Now, there's no law in the Bible said I can't do it. That's what the Apostle Paul meant when he said, all things are lawful for me, but not all things are expedient. That's a word we don't use a whole lot, isn't it? Expedient. When you think of expedient, what do you think of? What's another word like it? Expedition. If you're on an expedition, you're going somewhere. Paul says, everything may be lawful for me, but if it doesn't help me in my expedition, if it's not expedient, if it's an anchor that keeps me out of the harbor, then I've got to lay it aside. Now, I can't tell you what it may be, but is there something that is hobbling your influence for Christ? Is there perhaps a job in the church that you could do, or perhaps some witnessing that you could do, or something else, but there's something competing there, and you're not running as well as you ought to run? You lay aside every weight, and then the sin that does so easily beset us. And the word beset is a word which literally means in the Greek to entangle. Now, there's some things that weight us down, and we need to get rid of them. There are other things that trip us up. Sin will trip you up. You lay aside every weight and the sin that does so easily beset us. Most of us want more faith, right? May I tell you, the most deadening thing to faith is sin. Faith and sin are antithetical. And you say, well, why don't I have more faith than I have? Well, it's because you've got sin in your life. You say, Pastor, you ought not to talk to me that way. Well, you come up after the service and apologize to me and I'll forgive you. Sin in your life keeps you from believing God. That's the reason the same writer of Hebrews said, beware lest there be in any of you an evil heart of unbelief. You say, well, I have intellectual problems. No, you've got dirty, rotten sin. An evil heart of unbelief. You say, well, now, wait a minute. I know some intellectuals who don't believe. Well, I know some intellectuals who do. You say, well, I know some very plain and uneducated people who believe. I know some plain and uneducated people who don't. What we believe is not contrary to reason. It just goes beyond reason. Unbelief never comes out of the head. It comes out of the heart. Beware lest there be in any of you an evil heart of unbelief. The Holy Spirit has come to convince the world of sin because they believe not. Unbelief is not an intellectual problem. It may show as an intellectual problem, but down in the heart, it is sin. And if you're going to run the race, and the race is the race of faith, you have to get rid of those things that weigh you down and get rid of those things that trip you up. Now, I don't know what your sin is. People have a besetting sin, something they come back to and fail at over and over and over again. Now, I can't look at you. You all look holy this morning. You all just look so sanctified. But look into your heart. Is there a besetting sin? Something that you wrestle with over and over and over again? And you wonder why you don't have the faith that you ought to have? Lay aside every weight and the sin that does so easily beset us. What I'm trying to say is this. If you're having difficulty with faith, try repentance. Did you know that God puts certain things in order in the Bible? For example, the Bible says, grace and peace be multiplied unto you. Grace always comes before peace. It never says peace and grace, always grace and peace. Again, here's another order. Believe and be baptized. The Bible never says be baptized and believe. We don't baptize little babies. They can't believe. The Bible teaches believer's baptism. If thou believest with all thine heart. Now, if you were immersed or sprinkled or something before you were saved, that doesn't count as baptism. That's like having your funeral before you die. God's order is believe and be baptized. You say, well, Pastor, what are you driving at? Well, just as the Bible speaks of grace and peace, belief and baptism, it speaks of repentance and faith in that order. Repentance and faith. If you're having difficulty, I say with faith, try repentance. There's nothing more debilitating, more stultifying to faith in your heart as a harbored sin, sin that does so easily beset us. And so, if you're going to run a race, there's got to be some conditioning. There's a person to prepare. You lay aside the weights and you do away with that sin by confession and repentance that would trip you up and cause you to fail in your race. There is a person to prepare. Now, next thing I want you to see, there is a price to pay. I've done enough running, and so have some of you, to know in a sprint like that, when you get to the finish line, your lungs are like they're on fire. You say, if I can just reach that finish line, but you're taking that one more

Are you looking for a cheap way, an easy way, a lazy way to serve God? Forget it. You're not going to find it. We're called on to endure hardness as good soldiers of Jesus Christ. We're called on to run with patience, endurance, the race that is set before us. If you possess it, it must possess you. You must weep over it, pray over it, work over it, concentrate on it. Nobody just ambles over the finish line. You set your heart, your mind, and you finish your course. 2 Timothy chapter 4, verse 7, Paul said, I have fought a good fight. I have finished my course. I finished my course. He did not quit running until the course was finished. John 19, verse 30, when Jesus therefore had received the vinegar, he said, it is finished. And he bowed his head and gave up the ghost. They endured. So must you endure. One of these days we're going to cross the finish line. You will have come to the end of the line. We don't know when that's going to be. It may be, you may be a teen, but you might be at the very end of your course. One of these days, however, I'm going to breathe my last breath. And I'm not going to stop running, God helping me, until I do. I don't want to stroll over the finish line. I want to hit the finish line with a blaze of energy and power going for the Lord Jesus Christ. You say, well, you'd be an old coot. Make no difference. Makes no difference. Though our outward man perish, our inward man is renewed day by day. That's the reason you are to be an athlete, no matter what your physical condition is, no matter what your economic condition. You are in a race, and that race is not over until you bow your head like the Lord Jesus and say, it is finished. It is done. There is a price to pay. And next, there's a promise to plead. Because it may sound difficult to you today, and many of you are saying, well, I don't think I'm able to do what the pastor is preaching about today. Well, the Lord God who calls you is the Lord God who enables you. Notice verse 2. We're to be looking unto Jesus, the author and finisher of our faith, who for the joy that was set before him endured the cross, despising the shame, and is set down at the right hand of the throne of God. Now, this passage of Scripture says that we are to be looking unto Jesus. Why? Because he is the author and the finisher of our faith. He is the originator of our faith, and he is the goal of our faith. You see, our Lord has not just told us to go out and do our best. If the Lord Jesus Christ wants me to have faith, he is the author. That word means file leader, example, originator. He is the author of the faith. Faith is not something that I can conjure up. I can't make myself believe. Jesus gives me faith. Jesus gives me faith. He is the author of my faith, and he is the finisher of my faith. That is, he's the one to whom I am running. He is the goal, as well as the coach, as well as the one who fires the gun at the starting block. From A to Z, he is the author, the finisher of our faith. Faith comes by looking to Jesus. Looking unto Jesus. That doesn't say looking at Jesus. There's a subtle thing here, but I want you to notice the difference. Jesus is not merely our example. He is our example. But this says looking unto Jesus. It doesn't mean look at him, but look unto him. Depend upon him. That's what this verse means when it says looking unto Jesus. Jesus, I look to you. You're the one who is going to put faith in my heart. You're the one who's going to encourage me along the way. You are the author and the finisher of our faith. That's the reason I frequently say that it's really not a big compliment to call somebody a great man of faith. Now, I hope that you're a great man of faith, and I hope you're a man of great faith or a woman of great faith. But if you are, that's wonderful, but you can't boast about it because Jesus is the author and the finisher of your faith, isn't he? He's the one that you gain faith from by looking unto him. I often use this example. People say, Pastor, do you travel? Yes, some. Well, does Joyce always go with you? Not always. Well, when you are away from home, who keeps an eye on Joyce? Who watches her for you? So what do you mean? Well, how do you know she doesn't have a boyfriend? Or how do you know that she's not going down to the casinos or whatever while you're gone? I'm not worried about it. Not worried? Not worried. Not at all, not at all, not even a little bit, none, not a none. Don't worry about it. Oh, you say, what great.

0: great faith. I said, no, what a great wife. Amen. What a great wife. So if I have faith in God, I really shouldn't take a lot of credit for it, although I want faith. I don't say what a great believer I am. I say what a great Savior I have. You see? Looking unto Jesus.
1: Are you living that way, thinking about the great Savior that you have? Coming up tomorrow, part two of this vital message from Adrian Rogers. But as you've listened today, maybe you have questions about who Jesus is, what he means to you, how to place your faith fully in what he did for you on the cross. 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
12: 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And that's what Pastor Jeff Shree will be exploring today on this edition of From His Heart. 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
13: So what are the core values needed in every Christian home? And these are some practical things, 5 he gives us in the verses that follow through chapter 4. 5 family values. So let's look at those today. Family value number one, we make honesty the only policy. You've heard the expression, honesty is always the best policy. Well, for a Christian, honesty is the only policy. Look what it says in verse 25. Therefore, laying aside falsehood, speak truth, each one of you with his neighbor, for we are members of one another. Speak truth. Lay aside falsehood and speak the truth. And in your marriage, there has to be honesty. And in your parenting, there has to be honesty. And kids, in your dealings with your parents, there has to be honesty. Now, why is lying something God hammers so hard? Because the devil is a liar and the father of lies. You're never more like the devil than when you lie. And God doesn't want his children to be like the devil. Speak truth, each one of you, with his neighbor. So we have to be honest. And that's the first family value that Paul gives us here. Make honesty the only policy. Second family value. Don't let anger go unresolved. Unresolved anger destroys marriages. It destroys families. It destroys homes. It destroys people. Look what it says in verse 26. Be angry, and yet do not sin. Do not let the sun go down on your anger, and do not give the devil an opportunity. Now, it's okay to get angry if you're angry for the right reasons. God gets angry. We know it's okay to get angry because God gets angry. It's the unrighteous anger that gets us into trouble. That gets us into trouble with our spouse, that gets us into trouble with our kids, that gets us into trouble with our neighbors. Well, the scripture says, listen, be angry and do not sin. Do not let the sun go down on your anger, and do not give the devil a place. Because if you do, then the hurt that turns to anger will turn to bitterness. Look what he says in verse 31. Let all bitterness and wrath and anger and clamor and slander be put away from you, along with all malice. He uses all these different terms. The bitterness is a poison that gets into the marriage, that gets into the family, that gets into the home. And that poison spreads, and so there's wrath. Those are outbursts of anger. And then he mentions anger, which is just kind of a settled in anger. You're just kind of, anger is always under the surface. And then there is clamor. Clamor is shouting and yelling. Isn't that horrible when you go to homes and it's like World War III. They just shout and yell at one another. Husbands and wives yell at each other. The kids yell at each other. The kids yell at mom and dad. Mom and dad yell at the kids. And slander, that's to run somebody down into the ground, along with all malice. Malice just means evil. It means ill will. It means bad, trouble. And many homes that call themselves Christians are seen in verse 31. There's bitterness there, icy cold bitterness, the burr of bitterness as you enter into that home. You're like, somebody doesn't like someone else here. You know, you can just feel it. There's not a good feeling here. People don't want to be here. Listen, we have to deal with stuff. We have to take the sheet off the problem and say, we need to discuss this. Because it's not going away if we throw a sheet over it. So the second family value, we don't let anger go unresolved. We're not going to give the devil a place in our marriage and in our family. Family value number three, we work hard and take personal responsibility. Hard work and personal responsibility. Those things are common sense. But in America today, we've lost our common sense. Look what it says in verse 28. Let him who steals, steal no longer, but rather let him labor, performing with his own hands what is good, in order that he may have something to share with him who has need. Don't steal. Don't steal from your employer. Don't steal from the government. Don't steal from your neighbor. Don't steal from anyone. You work, and you work hard. And hey, mom and dad, you need to be the example in the home of hard work. And you need to teach your kids about hard work. When the Bible says, let him who steals steal no longer, but rather let him labor. That word for labor means to work to the point of exhaustion, to work to the point of fatigue. Labor is a good thing. You know, before Adam and Eve fell in Genesis chapter 3, and before God gave Adam Eve, he gave him a job. He formed Adam from the dust of the ground. He breathed into his nostrils the breath of life, and man became a living soul. And he put Adam in the garden, and Adam's job was to cultivate it and to keep it. Adam had a job before he had a wife. Ladies, listen to me. Don't marry a guy that doesn't have a job. Make sure he has a job before he gets married. Why? Because if you marry a guy that doesn't have a job, he's going to have a tendency to look to you to meet his needs. That's not the way it's supposed to be. God says work is a good thing. It's a good thing. Work hard. Teach your kids to work hard. We have a generation of kids who are growing up entitled. Have you noticed that? They think everybody owes them. Nobody owes you anything. And God's way is you work hard with your own hands, with your own mind, and you take responsibility for yourself. And we, as the body of Christ, we are to help those who cannot work. We never help those who will not work. If a man will not work, the scripture says, neither shall he eat. Don't help those who won't work. Those who are able-bodied and choose not to work, you say, well, we're not going to help you. Why? Because hunger is a great motivator. And somebody's not just going to sit there and starve himself to death. Finally, he'll say, you know, nobody's given anything to me. I'm going to have to work. Yeah, because work's a good thing. And you teach your children that, hey, take responsibility for your life and work hard, and God will bless you for that. That's a way to honor the Lord. Perhaps you've heard the story about the little boy who found a caterpillar in his backyard. And he was really enamored with this caterpillar. He took it inside. He got a little glass bowl with a lid on it. And he put some leaves and branches and things like that in there. And he began to watch this caterpillar. And he saw the caterpillar. And the caterpillars just eat and eat and eat until the time comes when they build that chrysalis around themselves. And they're going through metamorphosis from a caterpillar to a butterfly. And so he watched day by day as the caterpillar built the chrysalis or the cocoon. I was told today on a website it's not really correct to say cocoon, it's a chrysalis, so that makes me sound smarter. But so he has the chrysalis, the little caterpillar, and kids watching, and then all of a sudden he sees this butterfly start to emerge. But you know, the butterfly, to emerge from the chrysalis, he has to really work to get out of that thing. And the little boy was watching and he said, man, he's really struggling. I'm going to help him out. And he took some little scissors and he cut the chrysalis so that he could release the butterfly from that cocoon. And the butterfly fell out and he was underdeveloped, and he was not strong. And his wings did not work. And the little boy said, well, eventually he'll get stronger and be able to fly. But the effects of that little boy cutting him out of the chrysalis were permanent. And he and his mother did some research and they found out that you can't help a butterfly get out of the chrysalis, because it's during the struggle that those wings get strong and those wings develop and their body fully develops. And if you try and help them out with the best of intentions, if you try and help them out, you're going to cripple them. And that's what that little boy had done. Not with a bad heart, with a good heart, with wanting to help, with wanting to be there. And there are many moms and dads that do the exact same thing. You want to help your kids because you love them so much, but you don't realize that if you give them, and you reward bad behavior, you're teaching them terrible lessons, and you're not helping them grow, and you're not enabling them for life, to be able to handle life. So the Lord says, hey, this needs to be a value in your life, in your marriage, in your family: hard work and personal responsibility. Family value number 4. We speak words that build up, encourage, and give grace.
12: 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And he'll continue the list of 5 core values with 2 more to go that logically and practically support each other step by step in just a moment. Hey, faith is a logical process. Dr. Adrian Rogers, one of Pastor Jeff's heroes of the faith, would often explain the progression of faith. He'd say, to know God is to love God, and to love God is to trust and obey God, and to trust and obey God is to be blessed. Now, this is clearly referenced in 1 John chapter 5, verses 2 and 3. So we have to know him in order to love him. And when we love him, we'll trust him. And when we trust him, we'll obey him. And when we trust and obey him, we will be blessed. You see, the blessing is not in the knowing. The blessing is in the doing, the core values each and every day. Jesus said in John chapter 13, verse 17, "If you know these things, you're blessed if you do them." We hope you know that From His Heart is alive and well today because we are supported by our listeners. Pastor Jeff is a volunteer for this ministry, receives no income from it. 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And when you do, we'll send you the four-message series from Pastor Jeff called Love and Marriage, Doing Family Life God's Way, and the companion booklet, I Still Do, written by Pastor Jeff and his wife, Debbie. Again, call 866-40-BIBLE or go to fromhisheart.org. 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
13: Words that build up, words that encourage, and words that give grace. Verse 29, let no unwholesome word proceed from your mouth, but only such a word as is good for edification according to the need of the moment, that it may give grace to those who hear, and do not grieve the Holy Spirit of God, by whom you were sealed for the day of redemption. Sad truth. In many homes, if we could listen in on what takes place behind closed doors, we'd hear a lot of rotten words being spoken. Terrible words, words that hurt, words that wound, words that tear down. And the Lord says, don't let one of those words come out of your mouth. Let no unwholesome, rotten, corrupt word come out of your mouth. Death and life, the Bible says, are in the power of the tongue. You can speak life into your spouse, into your children, into your parents, or you can speak death into them. You can criticize them to the point that they just give up. That's why it says in Ephesians chapter 6, it says to the fathers, do not provoke your children to anger, but bring them up in the discipline and instruction of the Lord. It's easy for dads, especially, to nitpick the kids. And we see all the things they're not doing right. And we see, you're doing this wrong, you're doing that wrong, you're doing the other wrong. And we're not really building them up on what they do right. And if all you do is pick on what they do wrong, it's like that game Whack-A-Mole. You ever played Whack-A-Mole? You get the little mallet, you see them popping up, bam, I'm going to hit you in the head. Bam, I'm going to hit you in the head. We do that with our kids. We got our mallet, and they pop up, and they do something. That's, this isn't right, and that isn't right, and the other isn't right. And pretty soon, you do that long enough, they'll quit popping up. They say, what's the use? I can never do anything right. All I ever do, it's just never enough. And my mom, my dad, they never find anything that I do that they say, this is good. They just continue to ding me for things I don't do right. Hey, we don't speak unwholesome words. Words that tear down. We're to speak words that build up. And listen, the words that tear down, you know, we tend to be the toughest on ourselves. We speak words that tear ourselves down. We speak words about ourselves. And we say, well, I'm no good. I can never do this right. I can never do that right. I always mess everything up. The world would be better off without me. My family would be better off without me. You know, the Lord hears all that. And the Lord says, why are you talking about my son, my daughter that way? You know, because I may have trouble with me. And I may not like Jeff Shreve some of the time, maybe much of the time, but you know who does? God. God. And God says, hey, Jeff, quit talking about Jeff that way. Jeff's my son. I died for him. I shed my blood for him. He belongs to me. And maybe some of you need to quit beating yourself up and need to quit running yourself into the ground. What if you started to speak the truth in love toward yourself? I'm fearfully and wonderfully made. I'm a masterpiece of God. I'm His own creation. I've been bought with a price. I am blessed and highly favored as a child of the King. I'm one who can do all things through Christ who strengthens me. You speak the truth in love to yourself, to build yourself up, not to tear yourself down. Now, I'm not talking about telling yourself lies. I'm talking about just repeating what the Lord says in His Word about you. And then repeat that to your spouse and to your kids and to your parents, and build up your loved ones. Don't tear them down. You know, when we speak words that tear down, it says in verse 30, do not grieve the Holy Spirit of God by whom you were sealed for the day of redemption. It grieves God's Spirit when we do that to one another, when we do that to ourselves, when they do that to each other. Hey, husbands, let me encourage you to see your wife as what she can be and build her up in that way. Wives, see your husband not necessarily as who he is right now, but who he can be. Because as you praise him, especially wives with husbands, because husbands just respond to praise because that's how they're wired. That's how God has made us. And as you build him up, he'll become the person that you are speaking about. A person who is a person of integrity, a person of provision, a person of honor, person who loves his family. Dads need to hear that. Kids desperately need to hear that. Hey, speak words that build up, encourage, and give grace. You know, I was thinking about how the Lord says we're to come boldly before his throne of grace to receive mercy and to find grace to help in time of need. That's how when we come and we pray, we come before God who sits on a throne of grace. He has mercy. He has grace to help us in our time of need. That's how we're to be toward others, especially toward our family members. And then lastly, family value number 5, we forgive each other by remembering God forgave us. I love how he ends up this chapter in verse 32. And be kind to one another, tender-hearted, forgiving each other, just as God in Christ also has forgiven you. What is the formula for having a wonderful marriage, for having a wonderful family? Well, it's to get rid of the sheets. It's to deal with the anger. And it's to forgive one another. Because in family life, no doubt you're going to get your feelings hurt. You're going to get sad and you're going to get mad. And if you don't deal correctly with it, you're going to get bad. And bad brings all sorts of terrible things in there. So how do you short circuit sad, mad, bad? You deal with the hurt. You talk that out. You don't let the sun go down in your anger. And when and if there's some resentment and bitterness starting to settle in, you talk it out and forgive one another. And you say, well, Jeff, you don't know the situation that has happened to me. You don't know what this person did to me. I don't have to know what they did to you. God knows. And God knows that some in this room, you have been hurt in a huge way. But I do know this. Whatever has happened to you, no matter how terrible it was, it's not a tenth, a hundredth, a millionth of what you've done to God to offend God. You think of all the sins you've committed in your life. That's why it says be kind to one another, tender-hearted. That means that you feel the other person's hurt and you forgive one another just as God in Christ has forgiven you. As it says in the King James, just as God for Christ's sake has forgiven you. Well, I've done way more to offend God than anyone has ever done to offend me. Way more. And if God can forgive me so great a debt, surely I can forgive someone else who has hurt me on a very small scale in comparison. And so because God has forgiven me, I can forgive my wife when she does something by accident or even on purpose to hurt me. I can forgive my children when they do something by accident or even on purpose to hurt me. I can forgive them and they can forgive me. And we can be kind to one another, tender-hearted, forgiving one another because God in Christ has forgiven us. Hey, now remember this. Forgiveness is granted, but trust is earned. We forgive one another because we can't hold on to bitterness. That destroys us. So we forgive those who hurt us, but that doesn't mean that we trust. Trust takes time. Trust is earned a drop at a time, and it's lost by the buckets full. You do something stupid in your marriage. You do something selfish in your marriage, something that hurts and destroys. The bucket is empty. Your spouse is going to have to wrestle with that and work through that. And you talk about sad, mad, bad, man, it's going to be in there. But when she forgives you, then you have to start drop by drop by drop rebuilding trust. And it can be done. And it has been done by many, many people over the years. And maybe that's where you are. Listen, it all starts by you forgiving that person from the heart and letting them restore the trust.
12: 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And today's lesson, family values. From this story, we've learned of these five core biblical values that are essential for a godly family. Honesty, no unresolved anger, working hard and taking personal responsibility, building up and encouraging others, and finally, being a forgiving person. Have you made these biblical values your personal family values? We pray the message has encouraged you to do just that. If you've ever been reluctant to forgive others that you've hurt, and who hasn't, perhaps you'd like to turn that stubbornness and perhaps even the bitterness back to God today. It's likely you'll need to just pray and say to God, God, here is my life. Take it back. Help me to be the Christian you want me to be, to have forgiveness and mercy toward others. Ask Him that from a sincere and repentant heart, and He will change your attitude and remove your unwillingness to heal old wounds. You can find some help in coming to grips with this when you go to the Why Jesus link on our homepage. 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I'm Larry Nobles, trusting you'll be able to be here for the next lesson in the We Are Family series, when we'll open God's Word again to learn about how to overcome the financial feud in your home. 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
17: Ladies and gentlemen, this is Ram Chavez. I'm the musical director of the Veterans Band of Corpus Christi, and we have received a major invitation from the National American GI Forum the organization that Dr. Hector P. Garcia organized in 1948 right here in Corpus Christi. We have a strong relationship with Dr. Hector, since in the beginning he had much to do with our success in getting organized, in kicking off the band and staying afloat. 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
19: 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The list goes on. 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
23: But if you don't speak the primary language, chances are, in my heart, I'm asking, are you really sincere? 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
22: Today on Focus on the Family with Jim Daly, Dr. Gary Chapman explains the importance of knowing the different apology languages. Thanks for joining us today. I'm John Fuller.
24: Dr. Gary Chapman is well known for his best-selling books based on the five love languages. Now, in his research for this newer book on the five apology languages, Dr. Chapman and his co-author, Dr. Jennifer Thomas, did a two-year study asking thousands of people two questions. When you apologize to someone, what do you typically say? And number two, when someone apologizes to you, what would you want them to say? The answers fell into five categories, which became the five apology languages.
25: Yeah, it's really great stuff, and most of us tend to apologize the way our parents taught us to, as we were fighting with siblings, probably, but I certainly know that from experience.
24: That sounds like your experience.
25: But this is a much more comprehensive approach that can make a difference in all of your relationships. And here now, Dr. Gary Chapman speaking at a Focus on the Family Marriage Conference just a few years ago.
23: So the question is, what does a sincere apology look like? Let me share with you the five languages of apology. I want to suggest you jot these down because chances are you and your spouse have a different apology language, and I'd like to help you make this whole process of apologizing and forgiving easier for both of you. The first apology language is expressing regret, typically expressed in the words, "I'm sorry." This is an emotional aspect of apologizing. It is trying to communicate to the other person how deeply you feel about what you did, how much you regret what you did or what you said. Now, let me just encourage you that if you use this language, "I'm sorry," always tell them what you're sorry for. "I'm sorry that I came home an hour and a half late. I know we're late for the program now, and I know you don't like to go in the middle of things, and I really feel badly that I didn't pay more attention to what I was doing, and I came home an hour and a half late." Tell them what you're sorry for. See, if you simply say the words, "I'm sorry," your spouse may well be thinking, "You certainly are. Is there anything else you'd like to say?" So you tell them what you're sorry for, and you don't put a "but" on the end of the statement. "I'm sorry that I lost my temper, but if you had not, then I would not," and it ceases to be an apology, and you are now blaming them for your losing your temper. So eliminate the "buts," okay? "I'm sorry." Let me give you a biblical example of this. Luke chapter 15, verse 21, the prodigal son, listen to what he says, "I am no longer worthy to be called your son." You feel the regret in that? You feel the emotion in that? "I'm no longer worthy to be called your son." Psalm 51, verse 17, David says, "A broken and contrite heart, O God, you will not despise." It's regret. It's recognizing that what you said or did has deeply hurt the other person, and you are asking them to forgive you because you're expressing regret. Okay? A second apology language is accepting responsibility. Accepting responsibility. "I was wrong, should not have done that, no excuse for that, I was wrong." I remember years ago, before I was as spiritual as I am now, I said to my wife one morning, "Honey, where's my briefcase?" And she said, "I haven't seen it." I said, "It was in there by the dresser, you must have moved it." She said, "Gary, I haven't seen your briefcase." I said, "Carolyn, think. I know where it was. Who else would have moved it?" And I did about two more rounds of that. Every round I got higher, higher, higher. I was screaming at my wife. Can you believe that? Me? Well, I got the kids in the car, and I was nice to the kids. "Have a nice day, da-da-da-da-da." But when I left the kids off at the school, I drove to my office feeling angry toward her. Very idea. Lost my briefcase. Don't even know what my schedule is today. Don't know who I'm seeing, what I'm doing. Irresponsible woman, and all this stuff run through my mind. When I got to church, I didn't walk in by the secretaries. I went in the back door to my office. Folks, when you have sinned, you don't want to be around people. I went in the back door to my office, and I opened my door, and I went into my office, and there was my briefcase. Now I have an option. I can say to myself, "I'm not going to let her know it was out here." Or I could practice what I preach. And if I had done the former, I obviously would not be using this for an illustration. So I called her. I said, "Hi, honey. I found my briefcase." And I said to her, I was wrong. I should not have talked to you the way I did." I did not say it was easy to say I was wrong. I said it's right to say I was wrong. In fact, some of you have not said those words in a long, long, long time. Let's just do a dry run. See, some of you had trouble even on a dry run. Accepting responsibility. Again, Luke chapter 15, verse 21, the prodigal said to his father, "I have sinned against heaven and against you." 1 John chapter 1, verse 9, "If we confess our sins, God is faithful and just to forgive us our sins." It's acknowledging and agreeing with God and with our spouse that what we did was wrong. Third apology language, making restitution, or offering to make restitution. What can I do to make this right? In the personal relationship, we're simply offering to make things right. Now, I know you guys would never do this, but let's say that you forget your anniversary. No card, no flowers, no dinner, no nothing. And so you're sitting there at night and you look up and she's crying. And you say, honey, what's wrong? And she said, I can't believe you don't know what's wrong. And then it dawns on you. I doubt that I'm sorry is going to hack it. But chances are, if you say to her, honey, what could I do to make this up to you? I know we can't do anything today. It's gone. But what can I do to make this up to you? And chances are she'll have an idea. Biblical example of this is Zacchaeus. Remember what Zacchaeus said in Luke chapter 19 and verse 8? If I have cheated anyone, I'm going to pay them back four times what I took from them. That is making restitution. And when you offer to make restitution, for some people, this is what they're actually waiting for, to know that you are sincere, is because you're offering to make restitution. A fourth language of apology is genuinely repenting or expressing the desire to change, which is what the word repentance means. Acts chapter 2, verse 38, Peter is preaching and he says, repent and be baptized, every one of you, in the name of Jesus Christ for the forgiveness of sins. Repentance is a part of the whole apology confession process. So this is saying to your spouse, I know I did this last week, and here I've done it again. I don't want to keep doing this. Can you help me? Can we talk about this? Can we come up with a plan where I won't do this again? Because I don't like this about me. I don't want this to be a part of our relationship. I don't want to continue doing this. It's expressing the desire to change. I was sharing this when we were writing the book with a couple in my office, and the lady said, oh, I can give you a perfect example of that in our own marriage. She said, several years ago, our baby was about 2 years old, and my husband, who is not typically an angry man, lost his temper with our two-year-old, and he picked up the two-year-old and started shaking our baby. And when he did, I grabbed the baby and said, don't you treat our baby like that. And I ran into the bedroom just bawling with my baby. And she said, it was about 20 minutes later, he came in and said to me, honey, I am so sorry. I cannot believe I did that. I don't ever want to do that again. Can we talk? Can you help me? I don't ever want to lose my temper like that again. And she said, we sat there and talked and came up with a very simple plan that if he ever saw himself about to lose it with our child, he would simply say to me, honey, I've got to take a walk. Would you take over? I'm getting hot. She said, that was 7 years ago. He has never done anything like that since then. She said, he's taken a few walks through the years, but he's never done that again. You see, he expressed the desire to change. They got a plan, and he followed the plan, and he never did it again. And she said, I forgave him because I really believe that he was sincere, and he really did want to never do that again. Number five is requesting forgiveness. Can you find it in your heart to forgive me? David did this in Psalm 51, verse 2. Listen to what he said to God. Blot out my transgressions, wash away all my iniquity, and cleanse me from my sin. Three different ways he asked God to forgive him, but he's requesting forgiveness. Now, some of you have never even thought of this because your mother never taught you this one at all, to actually say, will you forgive me? And consequently, you probably have never said those words. It was very interesting when Dr. Thomas and I were writing this book together. She shared this concept with her mother. And her mother said, oh, I can give you a perfect example of that last one. She said, I have a friend at work. We've been work colleagues for 15 years. And she said, I consider us to be good friends. And she said, I noticed that my friend was rather cold toward me. And so I said to her one day at a break time, is everything all right between us? And she said, my friend said to me, you know what I don't like about you? You don't ever apologize. And she said, what do you mean? And she said, you remember the other day when you did da-da-da-da-da-da? And she said, yes, I remember that, but I told you I was sorry. And she said, I know, but you never asked me to forgive you. And her mother said, well, then let me ask you to forgive because I value our friendship. And she said, my friend said, sure, I'll forgive you. You see, it's not that she was having a hard time forgiving. It's in her mind, her mother had never asked for forgiveness. And that was her apology language. So what I'm suggesting is this, that each of us has a primary apology language. One of these five speaks more deeply to us emotionally than the others. Now, we would appreciate any of these, but if you don't speak the primary language, chances are, in my heart, I'm asking, are you really sincere? I mean, I'm sorry is not enough for me. Or whatever it is, whatever you're saying is not enough for me. Are you? I don't know if you're really. We may not say that, but inside we're thinking, are you really sincere? So let me give you three ways to discover your own primary apology language. One, here's the first question: when I apologize, if you apologize, when I apologize, what do I typically say or do? Because probably what you're saying to others is what you really would like for them to say to you. So just look back on your apologies. What do you typically say when you apologize? And for some of you, I can guarantee you, it's simply, I'm sorry. That's all you've ever said. Because that's all your mother ever taught you. You never knew there was anything else to say.
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23: Now, second question. What hurts me most deeply about this situation? What hurts me most deeply? And if you say, you know what really hurts me about this? Is that they won't admit that they're wrong. Then you're identifying that your language is accepting responsibility. You're waiting to hear them say, I was wrong. I should not have done that. It was my fault. So what hurts you most deeply? If you say, for example, you know what really hurts me about this? Is that my spouse never offers to do anything. It's just like I'm supposed to forget it. They don't ever try to do anything to make it up to me. It's like I... And they're telling you that their apology language is doing something to make restitution. Question number three. What could they say or do that would make it easier for me to forgive them? And your answer will tell you what your apology language is. So, what I'm suggesting is this. In a marriage, if you discuss this concept and each of you discover your own apology language and share it with each other, you make it easier for your spouse to forgive you because now in their heart they can see that you are sincere because you're expressing your apology in their language. Now, let's turn to the forgiveness side of all of this because these must always go together if we're going to deal effectively with our failures. Not enough to apologize. There has to be forgiveness on the part of the one who was offended. I want to suggest to you that our model in forgiveness is God. Ephesians chapter 4, verse 32. Many of you know this verse. Be kind to one another, forgiving one another. Now listen to this. Just as in Christ, God forgave us. God is our model. We're to forgive each other in the same way that God forgives us. How does God forgive us? 1 John chapter 1 and verse 9, the verse I quoted earlier. If we confess our sins, God is faithful and just to forgive us our sins and to cleanse us from all unrighteousness. What do we have to do to receive God's forgiveness? Confess. To use our word, apologize to God. Confess our wrong to God. And then God forgives us. That's the same pattern on the human level. They come and make an apology to you, and then you choose to forgive them. Now, what is forgiveness? Because I think we have a lot of fuzzy thoughts about what forgiveness is. There are three Hebrew words and four Greek words in the Old and New Testament that are translated forgiveness in English. The most common concept of those words are to pardon or to take away. So forgiveness is a godly response to an apology that our spouse or anyone else offers. It's choosing mercy and grace over justice. It's letting God be responsible for justice and

they did. Secondly, forgiveness does not remove all of the painful emotions. When the memory comes back of what your spouse did, the pain comes back. What do you do with those memories and those emotions? You don't deny them. You don't say, oh, I shouldn't be thinking this. You take them to God, and you say to God, Lord, you know what I'm remembering, and you know what I'm feeling again, but I thank you that's forgiven. Now help me to do something good today. And you don't allow the memories of the past and the pain from the past to mess up today. Look, this is the only day we have. The best thing we can do with past failures is to let them be history. Yes, it happened. Yes, it hurt. It still hurts when you remember it, but it's forgiven. And now let's do something good with today. Third thing, forgiveness does not remove all the consequences of sin. Here's a husband who leaves his wife and children and is gone for 10 years. And then somewhere along the line, he encounters God and he repents and he returns and confesses to his wife and to his children. They can forgive him, but it doesn't bring back the 10 years that was lost. You see, forgiveness never removes all the consequences of sin. Number four, forgiveness does not rebuild trust. I've had people say to me, well, you know, Dr. Chapman, I told my spouse that I've forgiven them, but I have to be honest with you, I don't trust them. And they're feeling guilty because they don't trust them. Well, forgiveness does not automatically restore trust. How did you lose trust? You lost trust because they were untrustworthy. How do you regain trust? By them being trustworthy. Certainly trust can be reborn, but forgiveness alone does not restore trust automatically. And number five, forgiveness does not always result in reconciliation. Sometimes there's unfaithfulness in a marriage, there's divorce in a marriage, and one of them remarries someone else. Well, even if there's confession and even if there's forgiveness, it's not going to reconcile that relationship. It does sometimes, and many times, open the door to reconciliation, but it doesn't always equal reconciliation. Having said that, I want to ask the question, what if the person does not speak your apology language? They apologize, but they don't speak what the language that touches your heart. Well, by nature, we're going to question their sincerity. But by faith, I hope you're going to choose to forgive them. And I hope now that you understand that there's more than one way to apologize, that when your spouse does apologize to you, even if they're not speaking your language, I hope you're going to say in your heart, you know, that's what his mother taught him. And he's doing all he knows to do, and I'm going to forgive him. We're called upon to forgive. Now, what if your spouse does not apologize? This is a question often raised when we talk about confession, apology, and forgiveness. What if they don't apologize? What if they just act like it's all right, or they deny that they did wrong? Well, let me give you the biblical pattern, and I just have time to outline it for you. Number one, we lovingly confront them. We go to them in a loving way and we say to them, you know, I share this with you because I value our relationship and I hope you understand what I'm trying to say. And we lay it on the table, how we feel about what they've done and how deeply it's hurt us. We lovingly confront them. And in Matthew chapter 18, Jesus said, you confront them once, you confront them twice, you confront them three times. You don't give up on the first time, and you're hoping that you can be reconciled to them. You're hoping that they will acknowledge and apologize and you can forgive them. Number two, if they don't apologize, what Jesus said in Matthew was, you treat them as a pagan. He didn't say you forgive them anyway. He said you treat them as a pagan. And then in 1 Peter chapter 2, you have the example of Jesus releasing the people to God. Listen to what Peter said about Jesus. When they reviled him, he did not revile in return. Now listen to this. He, Jesus, committed himself to the one who judges righteously. He released the person to God. God is the judge. God is both just and God is both loving and God

0: can take care of your spouse who is unrepentant. You don't spend your lifetime trying to take revenge on them. You release the person to God. Number three, we pray for them and stand ready to forgive them. If Jesus said you treat them as a pagan, what do for pagans? You pray for pagans. You want to see them converted. And so you pray for your spouse who is unwilling to deal with their failure. And then number four, and this is the ultimate in Christian response to a spouse that's not repentant, we return good for evil. Romans chapter 12, Jesus said, do not take revenge. On the contrary, if your enemy is hungry, feed him. If he's thirsty, give him something to drink. Do not be overcome by evil, but overcome evil with good. You're never going to hear that outside the Christian framework. You return good for evil. And many, many times when we do this, we find that that person will come to a place of repentance. And when they do, God forgives them. And when we do, we forgive them. And we can go on at that point. Now, what I'm saying is this. Every single one of us here today has failed and will fail our spouse. You don't have to be perfect to have a good marriage, but you do have to deal effectively with your failures.
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9: We're going to be talking about youth mental health and sometimes how that boredom can actually impact our kids during these summer months, but also sometimes how the dog days of summer can actually impact our parents' mental health as well. Joining us is a very dear friend, Dr. Mercy Connors. Dr. Mercy Connors, thank you so much for joining me today.
10: Thanks for having me.
9: Mercy, for you, you're the mother of three incredibly beautiful little girls. What does summer look like in your home?
10: Oh, summer is very busy. You know, there's a lot less schedule, which makes it great because we get to do a lot more things. But it also, I find it a time where my girls are learning a lot more because we're outside a lot. And so they're asking a lot more questions about, the other day they were asking, why is it raining? And why are the clouds big? And why, you know, so they're asking a lot of these questions, which is super, super fun. But we get to do lots of different things, and it's a fun time, and it's a unique time because it's not the winter where you're stuck inside all the time.
9: So as you're talking about presents, mm-hmm. it's significant on both fronts, moms and dads, especially in the dog days of summer. For you, Mercy, why do you think parental presence is so significant in the lives of our kids, especially during these summer months?
10: Being a parent is probably one of the most beautiful and most difficult things in life. It just really is. It's very different from any other relationship that you really have. And it's beautiful too, because these children give to you just as much as you give to them. It's just in a very different way. You know, as a mom of three, I have a 5-year-old, a 4-year-old, and a 2.5-year-old. So I am very busy. And each one of them needs something different from me, usually. My 5-year-old is very much inquisitive. She wants to learn a lot, but she can focus like none other. And then my middle child is much more the go-getter and the wanting to be active and be outside and learning through doing, not just being. And then my youngest, I'm still learning her a little bit because her personality is just now starting to form and I'm starting to get to know her a little bit. But this one just wants to be with everybody else. And so I'm noticing that the importance of me in their lives, me and their dad, of course, and how important it is for me to give them my eyes.
9: Yes.
10: My 2.5-year-old does this a lot right now specifically, is that if I am holding her and she is wanting to tell me something, she is literally moving my face so that I am looking straight into her eyes as she's asking a question, so she knows that I'm listening to her. And then I've got my 5-year-old and my 4-year-old who are saying, "Mom, look at me. Mom, look at me. Mom, look at me." Your eyes are so very important to your children. Not only is it showing attention, but it's showing expression. It's showing interest. It's showing the wonder of what they're doing. This is one of the reasons I'm a huge proponent of putting your phone down. And I don't know where it is usually, because my mom brain is going crazy. But if I do that and I give my children my eyes, my presence, my thoughts, that they engage with me a whole lot more. They are happier. They are more excited. And it's better for us in relationship.
9: I love what you're saying. It's a great reminder that, you know what, we sometimes have to love and parent our kids uniquely based on their own unique wants and needs and desires, right? Doesn't mean that you love them in terms of, you know, at different levels, but what it's saying is that different languages, right? Mm-hmm. So being able to provide for your kids exactly what they need in those moments, but also just their presence is so important in a child's life. It can really just be incredibly impactful. Because one thing we do know is this, that although the summer days are amazing for kids, they're home from school, mommy and daddy don't typically get summer breaks, right?
10: No.
9: They still have to go to work. They still have to show up. They still have to punch the clock. Right. And it can be difficult because there's a sense of disconnection where a lot of kids then will get home and they get bored, Mercy. Let's be completely honest. They feel like all the four walls are pressing in on them. A lot of kids find themselves inside a lot more of the time and not outside.
10: Yep.
9: A lot of people struggle. They can't go on the same vacations as other people. You were just talking about the comparison factor for parents.
10: Yep.
9: Why can summer be actually detrimental sometimes to our mental health, both parents and children?
10: Yeah, I think the issue is not having a schedule. We are creatures of habit. All humans tend to be creatures of habit. And so when the schedule changes, when there is not this set time I do this or set time that I do that, it is much harder to be intentional.
9: Yeah.
10: And one of the things that I think is so very important is, even though you are summer and technically there's no schedule, if you have a roundabout schedule, so around this time we're going to do this, around this time we're going to do that, I feel like that is very, very helpful, not only to the child, because the child now knows what's going to happen, but also for the parent, because the parent's like, okay, at this time this happens, at this time this happens. And I think that that's just helpful for everybody. The other thing is that when we think about things that are coming up in the future, you know, maybe there's a vacation coming up, or there's a fun weekend, or July 4th is coming up. If we start helping our children understand this is coming, you know, one of the things that me and my girls do is we count how many sleeps until something happens. So Nana and Papa's house is coming up very, very soon. We have three more sleeps to Nana and Papa's house. But we have literally been counting down from Nana and Papa's house for like 45 days. So this to them is something that is building it up. It's something that's making it exciting, but it's also preparing them. The other thing that I try to do with my girls is after dinner to get them outside. You know, it's beautiful weather right now, especially right after a little bit of a rain. You know, it's really nice. So just doing something small outside. This can be as easy as walking down your street, or it could be taking a stroll in a park, or maybe going to a different playground than what they normally do. Vitamin D is huge, but that fresh air is amazing. This also just really helps with sleep as well, because we need our bodies to be tired. Our body is used to being tired when it goes to sleep. So if you've been outside all day and you haven't been doing much with your brain, you haven't been doing much with your body, it's hard to make your body tired. And so therefore, as you have probably noticed, parents, your kids are having a hard time going to sleep. So it's really good that you are giving them that time where they're expanding that energy, and that their brain is being used as well during that time, so that they will be tired. tired and go to sleep and have a good night's sleep.
9: My dad always told me growing up that it's the kids that hang out rather than work out that oftentimes get in trouble, right? Because they have so much free time on their hands. Mm-hmm. And when we have that free time, sometimes we get so bored that we begin to make bad decisions. Yes. There may be a lot of parents who are worrying about, well, what are my kids doing behind closed doors? What are my kids doing when they're bored here at home? But I think you just offered them a great prescriptive plan of being able to say, you know, not only give them your presence, but also spend time outside together, have that kind of roundabout schedule, allow them to be disciplined, right, and have guardrails and goals and mm-hmm. things that you guys can work toward together. This is Zach Clinton, co-host here at Life, Love, Faith, and Family. And again, we're joined by Director of Counseling, Director of the International Board of Christian Care, Co-Director of Ethics and Advocacy Division here at the American Association of Christian Counselors, Dr. Mercy Connors. Dr. Mercy, as we continue on in our conversation, we've talked a lot about technology, screen addiction. We've talked a lot about how kids sometimes suffer with this and also how parents sometimes struggle with this, and it robs them of giving their kids their full undivided attention and presence. But speak to you, obviously have a passion for green therapy, for green spaces. What have you learned in terms of just the impact and the effects it can have on our mental health?
10: Oh my goodness, being outside is amazing. You know, I wonder too if this was God's, you know, way up to help people with depression, to mm-hmm. way to help people with anxiety, way to help people with other mental health issues, because being outside, we have noticed, helps the brain in so many different ways.
9: Right.
10: One of the things that I absolutely love is that being outside gives you vitamin D, and that's mm-hmm. the happy vitamin, if you're not familiar. It really does make you happy to be outside. Now, obviously, I understand that it's really hot during the summer sometimes, so of course, making sure that you're being very careful with how much you're out in the heat. But that doesn't mean that you're not getting that good exposure, even if you're in the shade. One of the things I really highly recommend to anybody, kids, parents, is going outside and taking your shoes off and walking in the grass. Mm. I know that sounds really kind of hokey maybe, but it is so good for your mental health, because it's this grounding thing that your body almost, like, it connects to the ground. It can feel the ground through your feet, and it is super, super good for your mental health. Yes. The other thing is taking very good deep breaths. One of the things that I like to do when I'm outside is to read the Psalms, especially the Psalms of David, because he's very creative in the way he talks about nature and how it connects him to God. One of the things that I would like to do this summer, it's one of my bucket lists, is to have my girls read a psalm, so mm-hmm. us read a psalm to them, and then find these things in around our house. So
9: that.
10: Like the different, like maybe a stream or a leaf or a mountain or something mm-hmm. like that, so that then I can help them connect that scripture to the nature around them, and seeing how that is showing them not only the beauty of nature, but also how much God loves them, because God created this world for us, which
9: That's
10: is
9: right.
10: so amazing.
9: Come on, Dr. Mercy. That's some really good stuff right there. I would encourage all of our listeners as well to get outside. It's mm-hmm. so important. Find beauty in God's majesty. I'll never forget when Dr. Mark Batterson, I was interviewing him in the past, and he said, you can always assess the spiritual maturity of an individual by whether or not they can see the miraculous in the midst of the monotonous. I think so many of us, we have our heads down and we're just not paying attention to all of the beauty that is already there. And so looking for God outside, getting outside, doing fun things together, again, creating memories and creating special moments. When I think about kids being home, we naturally are going to divert our attention to our kids. It's going to demand more of that attention, demand more of that time, more of that effort. And sometimes, Mercy, that can begin to allow us to neglect each other in our marriages. How significant is it to prioritize things such as date nights, especially within those relationships, within our marriages, to enhance those things, as well as trying to enhance the family community and rhythm and culture within our homes as well?
10: Yeah. I think it's so very important that we remember that summer, yes, is summer vacation and it's different, but that doesn't mean that you don't need the things that you normally need during the school year.
9: Yes.
10: And having that specific time with your spouse is so very important. Mm-hmm. I mean, like you said, Zach, you are with the children so much.
9: All the time.
10: And sometimes that, well, it is all the time depleting in some way, shape, or form, maybe patience or maybe energy or just even brain cells. You know, sometimes I can't even remember where I put my coffee. but this is where it's becoming intentional. One of the things that me and my husband do, sometimes we can't do date night. Yeah. But what we can do is we can have lunch together during the day because we both work. So sometimes Jesse will come and pick me up and we'll go and have lunch together. So maybe it's not a date night, but it's that time that we're together, just the two of us. And it's so, so very important. The other thing to think about, too, is allowing the kids to have their own thing, doing their own thing. Maybe they're doing an art project or they're doing some type of fun thing. Maybe they're playing their own game. And then you as a parent, the parents, go and play your own game. Yeah. That way, yes, maybe it's not completely away from the children, but it is something that you can do that still gives you time together. And then there's the other thing of going to a park and allowing the kids to play at the park, and you and your spouse just sit and spend time together talking. One of the most important things about making sure that you have time is, again, that connection, that eye contact. Yes. It is just that you are communicating about stuff. And sometimes we have to riddle through or go through all the things that I'm like, I got to tell my husband this and this and this, and this is the next schedule and this is the next thing that we're doing. But also to remember, it's very important that you talk about something that's important to you, something that's happened maybe in the last couple of days, or maybe it's something from your quiet time that God has been showing you, something that is personal and vulnerable for your spouse to hear. And that, again, remember that that connection is also important, not just the riddle of, we got to talk about the kids did this or the kids did that.
9: It's so good. We have to prioritize each other in our love life as we continue to enhance our marriages every day. You know, early in me and Evelyn's marriage, like the first couple of months, I was often bringing work home with me. I'm a helper. I'm a fixer. I wanted to help everybody. And at times it was causing me to neglect, in a sense, my wife in that relationship. And I'll never forget that Evelyn said, Zach, I just want your time. And what she meant by that was, I want your undivided attention, Zach. That's what I really want from you. And so when I finally got that and it finally clicked for me, things began to work in ways that I've never even seen them work in our relationship up to that point. And we do this thing called a marriage journal, right? A plug to the marriage journal. What it does is it gives you like a page long kind of devotional about a specific pillar or concept that make up good godly marriages. Then it has a calendar that you fill out together for the entire week. So that way you can plan out and prioritize a date night or time with the kids. And then at the end of the week, it asks you a bunch of questions that you can go through to get to know one another at a much deeper level. Is there anything that maybe you're harboring unforgiveness for one another during this weekend? Is there anything that caused joy from one another? And just bringing these simple principles and practical things to our life that help enhance our relationships. Prioritize that stuff this summer because it matters more than we know. But another piece that you talked about was sometimes parents can get lost in this comparison trap where it's like they look on social media and all of the other moms and dads are taking their kids to Disney World and they can do all these big grandiose things. But what if we don't have the finances to do those things this year? What does it look like to actually be content and make a joyful experience with where we are at and what God has blessed us with in this season? What would you say to the parent out there struggling with comparison?
10: Yeah, I think, first of all, put that phone down.
9: Yeah, that's right.
10: that's the first thing. Take a hiatus from all of social media. I can tell you from personal experience that I took 30 days off of social media and I didn't go back. That, to me, showed me so much of how social media was actually detrimental to me. Yep. And, you know, what I found out is that I talked to the people I wanted to talk to. It was much more intentional for me. It was much more important to me. I sent specific text messages to those people because I wanted to talk to them. Yep. So that's the first thing. Put it down. Stop it. Just stop it for a month. Just give it a rest. Second thing, too, is understand that people are in different stages of life.
9: That's right.
10: Me and my husband, like I said earlier, we've got a 5-year-old, a 4-year-old, and a 2.5-year-old.
9: Right.
10: Traveling is beyond difficult. up until this point, we really didn't do very many vacations unless we were going to go see family.
9: Yeah.
10: It just was impossible for us. It was so difficult. And sometimes I felt like, oh, I'm not giving my kids what I think they should have. They should each have a vacation every year. And I'm like, wait, they're not even going to remember half of this, you know? But the thing that they are going to remember is me. The thing that they are going to remember is Daddy. The thing that they are going to remember is us laughing around the couch together, around the table together. That's what they're going to remember. And I think we have to realize is that kids are very simple. They don't need a lot. They just want your time and your presence and your attention. And, you know, that's not hard to give. You know, it is free, actually, when you think about it. And so these big, grandiose vacations, yes, they're wonderful. But also remember, you know, we were just at the beach. It was the first time my girls have ever gone to the beach over the weekend. Again, we are now able to travel. you know, one of the things was, is I was like, oh, I want to take pictures of all of this. And I'm like, but I'm not going to remember it. So I set the phone down. And I enjoyed watching my girls like the beach. I enjoyed watching them jump in the water. I enjoyed them playing on the sand, getting way sandier than I wanted them to. And I loved it because I wasn't trying to capture every moment, because now my brain can remember it, not just my phone can remember it. And I feel like that's one thing that me and my husband talked about over the weekend, is that sometimes because we have videos and because we have pictures, that sometimes we don't remember. We remember through those videos and those pictures. It's important for us to pull up our own memories of that situation, because there are times when we look at a picture, we're like, wait, what was happening here? But we don't remember. But if we would have maybe put that phone down and not taken a picture at that point in time, maybe we would have remembered what was happening and how fun it was. So that's something that I really highly recommend. The other thing, too, is to realize that your kids want you, so the time that you give them is more important than the things that you give them. Amen. You know, there are wonderful vacations out there, and there's lots of people having them, but there are also wonderful staycations, and there are wonderful things that you can do around your house. One of the things that I love to do is I love to go on Pinterest. Here's a plug for Pinterest. And it'll tell me what are the things to do in Virginia. And so I will look up all these cool things. Now, a lot of them is hiking, and I'm like, my 2.5-year-old cannot do that. But but it will also tell me different things that she can do. One of them had a little train ride that we may go on later on. The other thing was showing us this beautiful garden that we could go to and teach the kids about pollination and things like that. There's a place in our little town that shows them the history of our little town. And I'm like, these are the things that I would love to take my kids to that are free, that they're going to remember, that they're going to enjoy. They're getting outside. They're enjoying it. But it's not hard on us as parents saying, I wish I could give more, because my kids love what I'm giving them.
9: Put the phone down. Just incorporate your presence in your child's daily life, because it matters more than you know. You know, my dad has always revealed that the research clearly states that those families who pray together stay together, but it also indicates that the families that not just pray together, but also eat together and play together are the ones that stay together. So make sure you're prioritizing those things this summer. And also, I'll end with this, because I think you so eloquently stated the Maya Angelou quote that says, people forget what you said. People will even forget what you did, but people will never forget how you made them feel. Make sure that your kids feel loved, feel seen, feel heard, and feel appreciated, even in the dog days of summer. Dr. Mercy Connors, I cannot thank you enough for your time, for your willingness to join us. I know your personal family is blessed by you every day, but also your greater family here is blessed by you every day at AACC as well. So thank you for joining me.
10: Thank you very much.
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11: 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We look forward to having you with us again next time. 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
21: But remember the former days after when being enlightened. 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I need a savior. 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Lord Jesus, save me. My eyes were opened. Now, some people have their eyes open, but they don't respond.
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21: That's not on God's side. That's on our side. That's because we have a flawed understanding in that moment. But God's word is perfect. So when I don't understand, I don't go, wait a second, what's wrong here? No, nothing's wrong here. God's word is perfect. It's complete. Proverbs 30, verse 5, every word of God is tested. The word speaks of being smelted or refined. It speaks of the idea of proving its purity. It's without blemish. 2 Samuel 22:31, David says, as for God, his way is blameless. The word of the Lord is tested. Psalms 12, verse 6, the words of the Lord are pure words, tried in a furnace on earth, refined seven times. Thou, O Lord, wilt keep them. It's perfect. It's complete. In Titus chapter 1, it says, it's impossible for God to lie. God who cannot lie. His word is true, as we'll see later on, but it's perfect. It is without error. It is inerrant, and it's also complete. It's everything we need. We saw that in 2 Peter, that he has given us his precious and magnificent promises. We have everything pertaining to life and godliness. We don't think so at times, and that's a lack of faith, and that's going to ensnare you. When you don't think what God has declared and revealed to you in his word is enough for you to make it through this life and for godliness, then faith is waning, and there needs to be confession, because you're going to be ensnared.
0: So then here we have this word that equips us for every good work. We have the faith which was delivered once for all to the saints. The law of the Lord is perfect. It's complete. It's without blemish. What else does our passage say? Look at the next one, then we'll get to the actions in a moment. The next one says here, the law of the Lord is perfect, restoring the soul. The term restoring, notice what this is. Notice what happens. Notice what it does here. Notice what God's word does. The term restoring here comes from the Hebrew word shuv. That's the word almost completely every time used to translate it, repent. It means to turn. God's word turns our souls. God's word is complete, and it turns our souls. Now, the implication in the NASB is that in turning, you're being restored. That's the implication. That's true. God's word turns our souls. It convicts us of sin, and it corrects us if we are willing to listen. If we're willing to listen, it's God speaking through it, but are we willing to listen? He convicts us. He corrects us. God's word does so. On a daily basis, God's word turns our souls. We were turned when we first believed his word of the gospel, turned our souls to realize we were sinners in need of a savior, and we trusted in Jesus Christ. God's word restores our souls. Some of your souls need some restoring out there, either initially or even in your walk now. You need God's word to turn it, to restore it. Get into God's word and get your soul restored. There's a good bumper sticker. Then notice what else we see. The testimony of the Lord is sure. The term sure speaks of support or confirmation, being firm or trustworthy. God's word is faithful because he's faithful. His word is sure. You can stand on it. It is solid. It is sure. And I love this, what Solomon says when he blessed the assembly in 1 Kings chapter 8, 56. Blessed be the Lord who has given rest to his people Israel according to all that he has promised. Listen to this. Not one word has failed of all his good promise, which he promised through Moses, his servant. Not one word has failed. His word is sure. When he says he'll guard your hearts and mind in Christ Jesus, then be, instead of worrying, praying and thanking God. Right? When he tells us something, it is sure. Don't forget that. Revelation 21:5, he who sits on the throne says, behold, I'm making all things new. Amen. That's going to be great. And he said, write, for these things are faithful and true. They're sure. They're faithful. They're firm. In Titus chapter 1, verse 9, elders are to be those who hold fast the faithful word. He does what he says. He is faithful to his word. Not one word has failed. So, with that in mind, his faithful word is sure, it's solid, you can stand on it, standing on the promises, right? With that in mind, what does it do for us? Notice this next description. We were restored earlier. Now notice it says, making wise the simple. The term simple is often translated naive in Proverbs. It speaks of someone who lacks understanding. Now, he's not someone who has it and has rejected it and scoffing at it. It's someone who lacks it. Now, if you think that's okay, it's only okay for a minute, but you should get understanding. If you don't get it, then you become the fool, and then you become the scoffer, you see? So it speaks of someone who lacks understanding. Proverbs chapter 9, verse 4, whoever is naive, let him turn in here. Speaking of the word, calling out God's wisdom, calling, hey, just like the creation is calling out, hitting you with the sun. God calls out with his word, but we have a choice to accept it or not. Whoever is naive, let him turn in here. To him who lacks understanding, she says, come eat my food and drink of the wine I have mixed. God's word brings forth wisdom on those who will receive it. I read this earlier. Well, actually, let's go there. Let's go to Proverbs chapter 1. Making wise the simple. Making wise the naive. Proverbs chapter 1, the Proverbs of Solomon, the son of David, king of Israel. And this is a good way. If you study Proverbs, don't forget this first part, because this explains all that's going on in Proverbs. It's really helpful. To know wisdom and instruction, to discern the sayings of understanding, to receive instruction in wise behavior, righteousness, justice, and equity, to give prudence to the naive, okay, to youth, knowledge, and discretion. A wise man will hear an increase in learning. A man of understanding will acquire wise counsel. To understand a proverb, a figure, the words of the wise and their riddles, that's helpful for interpreting Proverbs. The fear of the Lord is the beginning of knowledge. fools despise wisdom and instruction. In Proverbs, the woman is personified as wisdom, and she's all over the place saying, come here, listen, listen, it's available, available, available. There's not one person in this county who couldn't have come here this morning to hear the Word of God. Well, maybe there are for some physical reasons, but I mean, it's open. There are churches around here. You can hear the Word of God. You can grab a Bible. You can go on the internet. God's Word is there if you want to hear it. Proverbs 1:20, wisdom shouts in the street. She lifts up her voice in the square. Turn to my, we don't like this, reproof. Yes, I should like it because God needs to reprove us because we're messed up. And God is changing us and sanctifying us. Praise the Lord. We're on our way to glory. Turn to my reproof. I'll pour out my spirit on you. I'll make my words known to you. There you go. Open offer. Because I called and you refused, stretched my hand, no one paid attention. Then we read this earlier, all the dread that comes upon one who rejects the wisdom of God, right? For the waywardness and the naive shall kill them, and the complacency of fools shall destroy them. Verse 32, Proverbs 1, but he who listens to me shall live securely and shall be at ease from the dread of evil. Hey, you know, you have kids have night terrors and evil. You know, you want sweet sleep for your kids? Give them the Word of God. Get them focused on the Lord. God's Word has promises in it. It has safety in the context of trusting the Lord, we see. So then, it's making wise the simple. Some of us have been simple too long in some areas. We need to let God's Word give us wisdom, right? Now notice the next one. Back in our passage, verse 8. The precepts of the Lord are right, rejoicing the heart. The term right means straight. It means upright, as opposed to being twisted or perverted. They're straight. They are morally just. They are morally right. They are upright. They are good. Precepts are right. And notice what it does for us. It does something. Rejoicing the heart. God's Word rejoices our hearts. It's not simply the precepts only that rejoice our heart. It's God's Word. Remember, it's giving different descriptions. They all come together to give us an idea of God's Word. And it says here, they rejoice the heart. When you receive God's Word with a right heart, you're going to rejoice. If you are lacking joy, I posit to you, your joy is lacking because something has gotten in the way of His Word. Something's going on. Sin, something or other is going on. What did the psalmist see in Psalm 119:14? I have rejoiced in the way of thy testimonies as much as in all riches. I rejoice. The Word of God causes us to rejoice internally. It brings joy. Well, notice next, the commandment of the Lord is pure, enlightening the eyes. The term pure here speaks of that in the sense of being clean. Now, it'll say clean later on. It's interesting. Both these words can be translated clean or pure, but they're different words. Different versions have them flipped around. One says clean and pure. One says pure than clean. Well, what's it talking about here? This term pure speaks of clean with the idea of not being dirty. Not being dirty. Not being impure because of dirt and impurities. Okay? So God's Word is clean. It's pure. Enlightening the eyes. Or literally, continually causing the eyes to be enlightened. That's what God does. God's Word opens our eyes. You have that idea. I saw the light. Well, I got it. I figured it. I understood. God's Word opens our eyes to see where we truly are and who He truly is and what He's truly done for us. It convicts us if we're willing to see. Now, the Israelites, they shut their ears and they closed their eyes willingly to the truth of God. And some people, maybe you've done that. Pray for God's mercy, that you wouldn't be hardened unto destruction. So God uses His Word through His Spirit to enlighten us, to convict us, to expose, to shine, expose. Now in Scripture, even in the New Testament, we see the term enlightened is synonymous with understanding or hearing the gospel of salvation. Jesus came into the world enlightening every man. He made the gospel clear. Now they didn't respond, but He made it clear. They got it and they rejected it. But when we believe, it's synonymous with actually believing the truth. Hebrews 10:32, but remember the former days after when being enlightened. That's when they got saved. You endured such a conflict of sufferings. When you got saved, you like, whoa, I see it. I'm a sinner. I need a Savior. Oh my, I'm on my way to hell. Lord Jesus, save me. My eyes were opened. Now, some people have their eyes opened, but they don't respond. And they are about to go back to destruction. This is what's being said in Hebrews chapter 6. Some people think it's a difficult passage to interpret, but in light of other scriptures, I think it's pretty straightforward. Hebrews 6, 4, for in the case of those who have once been enlightened, hey, they heard the gospel, they actually got it. They didn't respond, but they got it. Remember, Jesus enlightens every man. Having tasted the heavenly gift, hey, the Spirit of God made partakers of the Spirit. They were convicted. You see, the only sin that's unforgivable is blaspheming the Holy Spirit. They were convicted. And having tasted the good word of God, the powers of the age to come, hey, they were around believers. It says here, and they have then fallen away, apostatized. It is impossible to renew them again to repentance, since they again crucified the Son of God and put him to open shame. When you reject the truth of Jesus, there's no other salvation. You're in deep trouble. So then, we see that God's word enlightens our eyes. It enlightens our eyes. It opens our eyes continually. 2 Timothy 3:16, we are reproved. God's word exposes it. Exposes our sin. Exposes truth. Lightens our eyes. Then notice verse 9. The fear of the Lord is clean, enduring forever. Remember, the fear of the Lord speaks of the fear that God's word brings forth in context. So then God's word is clean. I remember I said the clean and pure, you can flip them around. Here, this clean is often translated pure. How about that? It's often translated in front of the word gold, pure gold. Pure gold or clean gold, but it's really pure gold. It speaks of that without impurities. It's not contaminated. It's not impure, but pure. It's gold that has been refined. It's pure. It's like that. There's no impurities. God's word's pure. Not only is it not dirty, it is pure. It's not contaminated. So we have the idea of God's word being tested and found pure. Even we see that again. The words of the Lord are pure words, Psalm 12:6. As silver tried in a furnace on the earth, refined seven times. Evil plans, Proverbs 15:26, are an abomination to the Lord, but pleasant words are pure. And notice lastly, we have the statement, the judgments of the Lord are what? True. They are righteous all together. Here we have the pinnacle of the descriptions of God's word. Is true and righteous. And notice we don't have a description at this point of what it does. We'll see it in a minute in the next portion. It's true and righteous. The term true speaks of that which is reliable and valid, that which is real and genuine. Truth is always opposed to that which is false. In Scripture, we see that truth is an innate characteristic of the living God. It is an attribute of His character. In John 3:33 and Psalm 31, we see that God is true. The Father's true, right? Then to thy hand I commit thy spirit. Psalm 31:5, thou hast ransomed me, O Lord, God of truth. We know that God is full of abounding and loving kindness and truth. Exodus 34, you could look at that portion. In John 7:28 and 8:26, Jesus says of the Father, he who sent me is true. Concerning the Spirit, we have many passages that speak of the Spirit of truth in the book of John, John 14:16 to 17, 15:26, 16:13, the Spirit of truth. Spirit of truth. And Jesus himself said, I am the way, the truth, and the life. No one comes to the Father but by me. We know that he was full of grace and truth, John 1:14. We know that we learned Christ, Ephesians 4, just as the truth is in Jesus. And because God is true, he cannot lie. It is impossible for him to lie. His word is true. And all throughout Scripture, I have a lot of verses here. I'm not going to read all of them that speak of the truth of God's word. Remember our passage here. The word of God is true. The word of God is true, right? Psalm 119:42. Thy righteousness is an everlasting righteousness, and thy law is truth. Psalm 119:151, thou art near, O Lord, and all thy commandments are truth. Psalm 119:59, consider how I love thy precepts, revive me, O Lord, according to thy loving kindness. The sum of thy word is truth. 2 Samuel 7:28, David's prayer, he says, thou art God, and thy words are truth. John 17:17, this is the Lord Jesus praying, sanctify them in the truth, thy word is truth. 2 Thessalonians 2:13, we saw it earlier, that we are sanctified through the Spirit and faith in the truth. The gospel is the message of truth. Ephesians 1, Colossians 1, the word of truth. In contrast to what the bad guys are doing, we need to not be ashamed, but handling the word of truth accurately. 2 Timothy chapter 2. We know in the last days there's going to be imposters that proceed from bad to worse. But Timothy preached the word in season, out of season. Why? There's going to be people that don't want to hear it. They don't want to hear it, and they're going to turn away their ears from listening to the truth. So then, we have God's word is true. His word is true, but it is also righteous altogether. Righteous. The judgments of the Lord are true. They're righteous altogether. Righteous altogether. What does that mean? That means that they are just, they are upright, they are righteous, all of them. Everything is in His Word. Everything in God's Word is upright, it is just, it is righteous. Now I want to read some. Turn to Psalm 119, and we're going to see that along with the psalmist declaring the truth of God's Word, he declares the righteous

0: I have sworn and I will confirm it that I will keep thy righteous ordinances. Psalm 119:23, my eyes fail with longing for thy salvation and for thy righteous word. Psalm 119:137, righteous art thou, O Lord, and upright are thy judgments. Thou hast commanded thy testimonies in righteousness and exceeding faithfulness. 119:142, thy righteousness is an everlasting righteousness and thy law is truth. 119:144, thy testimonies are righteous forever. Give me understanding that I might live. Psalm 119:160, the sum of thy word is truth and every one of thy righteous ordinances is everlasting. Here we have truth and righteousness. God's word described that way as in our passage. Verse 164, seven times a day I praise thee because of thy righteous ordinances. Have you ever said it? Lord, your word is right. It's right. And when I'm in contradiction to it, I'm wrong. I'm wrong, right? 119:172, let my tongue sing of thy word, for all thy commandments are righteous. So we have a tremendous declaration of the word of God, and we're out of time. But we're going to come back next week, Lord willing, and we're going to look at the rest of this, the value of God's word and how we're to respond. The value of it and how we're to respond. So with that in mind, what have we learned and what can we apply so far? First of all, we've learned that the heavens are declaring, telling, or recounting of the glory of God through what he's made. And there's no one hidden from it. Everyone. Everyone has experienced the heat of the sun. Everyone has heard what God is declaring through what he has made. And they're without excuse. No choice. You hear it when the sun beats down on you. You hear it. Okay. And yet God has spoken very specifically. If you're willing to listen to it, you'll hear it. And there's great reward for doing so. We'll see there's great eternal reward for those who believe the gospel. There's great reward for those who obey God's word or keep it. There's great reward. And secondly, there's great value in God's word because of what it is and what it does. We saw the word of the Lord is perfect, complete, without error, without blemish. It's sure, it's solid. It's straight, not perverted or twisted. It's pure in the sense it's not dirty. It's clean in the sense it's pure. It's not has impurities. It's true, it's just and upright. And what it does is it returns our souls, restores our souls. It makes the simple wise. It brings joy to the heart. It enlightens our eyes. It endures forever, as we'll see. And folks, on the heels of what we've seen here, and we're going to see next week, it is completely valuable. So with that in mind, I want to close by reading the latter portion of this. Verse 10, they are more desirable than gold, yes, than much fine gold, sweeter also than honey and the drippings of the honeycomb. Moreover, by them thy servant is warned, in keeping them there is great reward. Who can discern his, these are hidden faults, things you don't see, so we'll see sins that you didn't intend. Who can discern his errors, acquit me of his hidden faults. Also keep back, hold back, thy servant from prideful, presumptuous, insolent sins. That's outright sinning, by the way. Let them not rule over me. That's what happens when we do that. Then I shall be blameless. Faith he has, complete and complete forgiveness. And I shall be acquitted of great transgression. Let the words of my mouth and the meditation of my heart be acceptable in thy sight, O Lord, my rock and my redeemer.
1: 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Greg, would you summarize what we've seen in Psalm 19 so far?
0: Yes, Dave, I'd love to. First of all, we've seen that the heavens are declaring or telling or recounting the glory of God through what he has made. And there's no one hidden. Everyone, by experiencing the heat of the sun, has heard, in a sense, what God declares through what he has made. And there with

0: bad excuse. And yet God has spoken very specifically through his written word. And if you're willing to listen, there is great reward. And first of all, there's great eternal reward for believing the truth of the gospel. You receive eternal life. Secondly, there's great value in his word because it reveals who the living God is and what he desires. And thus, if we walk in the light of his word, in a real relationship with him, there is great reward. So then, do you value God's word? Do you see it for what it really is? We pray you do.
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9: Why wait to give when the impact could start today? Hi, I'm Rob West. 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Today, Cody Hobelman joins us to talk about the impact of giving now, not later. And then it's on to your calls at 800-525-7000. 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Cody also contributed, along with his brother Keelan, to our brand new Faith Fi Field Guide, How Much Money Is Enough? Together, they're the founders of the Finish Line Pledge, where they help awaken ordinary givers to lives of deeper joy, freedom, and adventure through setting a financial finish line. Cody, great to have you back with us.
10: Thanks, Rob. It's always great to be here.
9: Cody, in your latest article for Faithful Steward, you open with a really honest reflection that early on you thought the goal was to become wealthy so you could give more away later. But I know over time God began to reshape that perspective. Share a bit about that with us.
10: Yeah, Rob, my giving journey really started with a step of obedience by giving 10% of my income to my local church, and God just began to reveal all kinds of things to me as I stepped into that. But I really thought that the best thing that I could do for the kingdom was to grow a huge pot of money that I accumulated so that I could give a lot later once I had a lot of money. But through hearing stories of radically generous givers, God started to challenge that assumption in my life. And I started to wonder, what am I missing by not giving more today?
9: Yeah, and that's the key idea behind this article. Now, you break it down by three types of givers: heart, soul, and head. I want to begin with heart givers, and I want to remind us of Acts 20:35, where it says, it is more blessed to give than to receive. How does that truth shape our desire to give now rather than simply planning to give later?
10: Well, I think this verse is simply true. The act of giving, the experience of living generously, does create a lot of joy in our lives. And that can be very compelling, especially for new givers who are experiencing that for the first time. It makes you want to give more and more frequently. And so giving to others creates a fulfillment in our lives that's really hard to replicate by spending or saving. And givers typically don't want to put off that joy. They want to experience it right now.
9: Yeah, that's right. And it's not something only for us. It's something we get to share with others, right?
10: That's absolutely right. As we give, we make relationships with people and organizations, and we get to step into shared purpose. And that can be a very catalytic force that just invites us deeper into generosity. And that can help shape our future giving decisions. We get better at giving by giving together. And so as you step into that, it just doesn't make sense to put off those opportunities when they're available right now.
9: Yeah, that's exactly right. You also point out in the article, Cody, that generosity doesn't stop with the initial gift. There's a multiplication factor in the lives of others, right?
10: That's exactly right. Just like I shared in my own story, hearing other people's stories was such a powerful force in inviting me into deeper generosity. And so we get to pass that along. We get to share our stories with others. And giving is simply contagious. When you see the joy created in a generous person, it makes you wonder, what do they have that I'm missing?
9: Yeah. So that's the heart givers. I want you to tee up before the first break this next type of giver that you call a soul giver, those who see generosity as a part of their spiritual formation. Share that with us.
10: Absolutely. Soul givers are leaning into the personal formation, just like you said, because giving requires us to trust God and to surrender some of what we believe that we earned. And so that process fundamentally transforms us, especially when we just start giving. That first step is often the biggest hurdle because it requires real faith to give at all. But over time, it starts to feel more natural, and it really gives us life, and it strengthens our faith and our dependence on God.
9: We're talking about giving now, not later, with Cody Hobelman. We're going to take a break. When we come back, we'll talk about that spiritual formation and how giving can deepen our walk. Also, givers who give around strategy, head givers, and what we need to know about that type of giving. More to come with Cody Hobelman right after this.
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9: 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We've been talking about three types of givers as we consider how to give now and not later. We were talking about givers that lead with the heart, those that are really leaning into spiritual formation through soul giving, and then head givers. We'll get to that in a moment. Giving with a strategy and impact at the heart of what they're doing. Cody, as we talk about these soul givers, talk about what happens in our walk with the Lord and how this really can be a part of spiritual formation when we give.
10: Yeah, giving can be compared to building a muscle. That first time you get in the gym, there's some obstacles to overcome mentally and physically. And so once we make that first gift, we often have already gotten over that biggest hurdle, like I said earlier. But as we give consistently, we build confidence, and it helps us to be more obedient, to listen for the voice of the Spirit and to obey it without hesitation. And over time, giving really becomes an overflow from abundance rather than feeling like such a sacrifice of what we've already earned.
9: I love that you described it like building a muscle, because when generosity becomes a regular practice, it deepens our walk and creates more intimacy with the Lord, doesn't it?
10: That's exactly right. And I truly believe that generosity is a powerful tool that helps us to align our hearts with God's priorities. And that happens through reading scripture, through prayer, through giving with others. And over time, that will loosen our grip on money and our desire to control things that we really can't control in our lives. And that starts to shift our identity away from what we have and what we can earn and what we can do. And instead, our identity can be rooted in who we trust. And that whole process draws us closer to God as we trust Him more. And so giving is really a way that we can build deeper intimacy that accumulation of resources never can.
9: Yeah, that's right. So we've talked about heart givers. We've talked about soul givers. I want to talk about the third category that you talk about in your article in Faithful Steward, and that is head givers, those who think carefully about strategy and stewardship and even the impact of their giving. So from a practical standpoint, Cody, why does giving now often make more sense than waiting until later?
10: Yeah, when we give now, we get to build off of the experience. We can see the results. Has there been a good harvest from the seeds that we sowed long ago? And that can help inform where we would sow the next seeds. If we want to see a larger harvest, it's the experience of planting seeds year after year that allows us to see better results in the future.
9: Yeah, as a financial planner, we talk a lot about this idea of compound interest and what a powerful force it is. But you make a distinction in the article between compound interest and compound impact. So I'd love for you to describe that a bit and how that relates to giving now, not later.
10: I think about the impact of a life change today compared to a dollar growing with the rate of compound interest. It's just impossible to compare the two. God can do so much with so little. And so whatever we can imagine our money can grow into, God can do immeasurably more with our step of obedience. And so if we wait to build more financial resources using the means that we are aware of, we might be delaying incredible impact that God could do with our faithfulness.
9: Yeah.
14: There's also a danger in holding resources too tightly or too long. I know in Matthew 6, 19 through 21, Jesus warns us not to store up treasures on earth where they can fade, decay, or be lost. So how should we think about that warning, Cody, and allow that to shape the way we think about our giving?
10: Many of us know this from our own experiences that money comes and money goes, and we can't always predict what's going to happen in the future. And so we're not guaranteed to actually have those resources in the future, even if we intended to give them away and to invest those towards impact. Markets change, things happen in our lives. And so giving now turns temporary resources into eternal impact that lasts beyond our lifetime. And when we delay our giving, it increases the risk that we're going to miss an opportunity.
14: Yeah, that's right. And as Ron Blue has taught us for a long time, do your giving while you're living so you're knowing where it's going. And there's a practical side of that as well. But I love that you're highlighting the eternal impact piece of this. Perhaps the most sobering component of this is that you remind us in the article that none of us is guaranteed tomorrow. And so how do we think about that reality and allow that to shape our generosity?
10: Yeah, it's not something that we love to talk about, but we have to face the truth that we observe it in life, and scripture obviously reinforces the idea that we're not guaranteed tomorrow. So all those resources that we've built up with the best of intentions, we have to put those in motion. We have to deploy those resources because we may not get a chance if we wait too long.
14: Yeah. You know, I love the finish line, and we talked about your role in contributing to our new field guide and the ministry finish line pledge that you and Keelan started. I'd love for you to take just a moment and talk about how a lifestyle and what we call a lifetime finish line can allow you to accelerate the giving right now in a way that we've talked about.
10: Yeah, Rob, a lifestyle finish line simply flips the question from how much should I give to how much should I keep. And when we can define how much is enough, it frees up all kinds of possibilities in our minds, and it drives us to ask God, what would you have me do with your resources that I'm not going to consume and spend on myself? And that just opens up an incredible conversation with God that leads us into all kinds of amazing adventures. And likewise, that lifetime finish line of how much is an appropriate amount to accumulate throughout life, it opens up the same possibilities. If we understand how much is enough, then we can start to dream with God about how to deploy his resources.
14: That's well said. Cody, we're about out of time. For the person who's listening today, who keeps waiting for the quote, right time to become more generous, what encouragement would you leave them with?
10: I think for each of us, there is a step that we can take this week, and you can start small. It doesn't have to be this extravagant, dramatic act, but the most important thing is to start now and just watch how God will use that step of faith to grow you and to multiply the impact.
14: Yeah, that's right. I'm so encouraged by so many calls I'm getting from people saying, listen, I'm going to die in many cases with millions of dollars in my trust, let's say. And why shouldn't I be giving some of that away right now? And I would say, amen. Let's get that into the kingdom, compounding for all eternity. Folks, don't wait to be generous. As Cody has shared with us, giving shapes your heart. It deepens your faith. It multiplies kingdom impact in ways delayed generosity never can. Cody, thanks for your time today.
10: Thanks so much, Rob. It's been a pleasure.
14: Our guest today has been Cody Hobelman, certified Kingdom Advisor and founder of the Finish Line Pledge. 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
17: Helping you apply God's wisdom to your financial decisions. 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Let's head right to the phones. Harold is in Texas. Go ahead, sir.
18: I appreciate you taking my call. Thank you very much.
17: Sure.
18: Simply put, in this day and age, the Bible calls for men to go out and provide. What is a minimum amount for a family for them to be able to provide? Is it $20,000 a year? Is it $10,000 a year? What's the minimum we should encourage men to go out and be like, okay, you need to, at least for a family in this day and age, make a minimum of this amount of money? You know, what target or ambition should we be giving our young men here?
14: Yeah, that's a great question. You know, I think there's so many factors that play into this. You know, you can look at it, you know, as a target income, although there's not a single magic number, because it really depends heavily on location, any debt they're bringing into the equation, the family size, the lifestyle. You know, I think, you know, broadly speaking, for a family today, you know, even $50,000, I think, can provide some stability if spending is disciplined. But, you know, many families don't begin to feel any kind of meaningful breathing room until somewhere, you know, quite a bit even above that. You know, I think at the beginning of this conversation, you really need to start with, maybe even before a specific dollar amount, a better question, which is, what kind of work allows me to provide faithfully for my family, use my gifts well, and grow over time? Now, certainly income matters. I think scripture speaks certainly about the importance of diligence and planning and providing for one's household. And, you know, I think chasing a number alone can lead people into careers that might pay well, yet leave them burned out or even absent from family life or spiritually drained. And so I would say, you know, some things to encourage a young man to focus on would be, what does it look like to develop skills that are valuable and adaptable, especially in our changing economy? Pursuing work with long-term growth potential, not just immediate income. Staying teachable and dependable and hardworking. I think those traits matter enormously over time. Avoiding unnecessary debt that limits future flexibility. And then the key is, at every stage in the journey, living below your means, so that early financial pressure, you know, doesn't control every career decision later. And, you know, I think what ultimately it's going to come down to is, you know, building a life where income supports your family and values, not one where your family is sacrificed to endlessly change or chase more income. So a young man who's steadily developing wisdom and character and discipline and useful skills will often see his earning potential grow naturally over time. And in many cases, consistency and stewardship matter far more than trying to hit some arbitrary financial number as quickly as possible. But let me stop there and just get your thoughts on all that.
18: I completely agree. I really do. That growth over time makes a lot of sense. And the stewardship, everything, I really agree with everything you just said. I just usually, you know, a bearings, as I guess sometimes is what people look for, is like, yeah, I understand the ball's going to be constantly moving sometimes, depending on the situation. But I guess we just need to get, like, our bearings here. You need to figure out what direction we need to head in, you know, with some kind of a goal to achieve. And once you achieve that goal, moving on to the next goal, but within the specifications of what you just said.
14: Yeah, very good. I want to send you a book that was really powerful for me in my early journey. It's largely what shaped my professional work, being at the intersection of faith and finance. It's a book by my friend and one of my personal mentors, Ron Blue. He wrote a book early in his journey called Master Your Money. There's been nearly a million copies sold. And I think it'll be a blessing to you. In fact, it was just recently revised and updated, and we'd love to send you a copy of it. It's going to give him the biblical principles of money management. It's going to help him to think about creating a long-term financial plan that works, how to avoid the common financial mistakes, how to save and invest and give wisely. So I'll pass this on to you, Harold, as our gift to you, and you can pass it on to this young man, okay?
18: Okay, thank you very much.
14: Happy to do it. Stay on the line. Our team will get your information. We'll get Master Your Money right out to you. God bless you. Let's go to Louisiana. Sharon, how can I help?
19: Hi, thank you. I am trying to give some advice through prayer for a friend who has 40 plus loan debt.
14: Yeah.
19: He has small investments, and at first I was thinking he needed a CKA, but now I think he must need a Christian credit counselor.
14: Yeah.
19: He has a small business, and the business is dropping off, I guess, because of the economy. And he's just very overwhelmed. So I've just been praying and trying to give words in due season.
14: Yes.
19: So do you think I should advise him to find a Christian credit counselor?
14: Yeah, I think you're on the right track here. And thank you for being a regular listener. You're referencing all the tools I mention regularly. So I'm grateful for you being a faithful listener. Sharon, you mentioned about $40,000 in loans. Is this largely credit card debt?
19: I think one is not, that I just kind of heard about. It was some type of loan he got, and then he hasn't been able to pay on it in quite a while.
14: Okay. All right. Yeah, I think Christian credit counselors is going to be the place to start, and it's definitely not a certified Kingdom advisor. They're going to be more in the area of, you know, fee-based financial planning and wealth management and investment advice. And I think at this point, he needs to kind of stabilize the situation, get on a good track to get that debt paid off completely, and get the budget, you know, back in on track so that he's got a solid financial foundation under him. He's got an emergency fund. He's living within his means. And so that once the debt's paid off, we don't ever get back there. And now we can start looking to building wealth for the future through automated, systematic investments. But that's not for now. That's for later. So, yeah, the place to go here, Sharon, is faithfi.com/CCC. That's faithfi.com/CCC, which stands for Christian Credit Counselors. They're going to run through and help him set up a budget. They're going to analyze the debt. They're going to figure out how much of a reduction in interest rate they can get. The credit cards are going to, and the loans are going to stay right where they already are. They're just going to be able to slide them over into the credit counseling program because he's working through Christian Credit Counselors. You can't do that on your own. And if that works out, that's going to help him pay this off typically between 3 and 5 years, which is usually 80% faster than if you try to go it alone. So again, that website, faithfi.com/CCC. 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Have a great day. We'll see you tomorrow. Bye-bye.
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1: Ladies and gentlemen, this is Ram Chavez. I'm the musical director of the Veterans Band of Corpus Christi, and we have received a major invitation from the National American GI Forum, the organization that Dr. Hector P. Garcia organized in 1948 right here in Corpus Christi. We have a strong relationship with Dr. Hector, since in the beginning he had much to do with our success in getting organized, in kicking off the band and staying afloat. We have been asked to perform in Las Vegas on August the 3rd through the 6th. 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
3: Many of our listeners are Christians, interested in ancient history, and like to read about the latest archaeological discoveries. However, they are concerned when, say, some ancient remains are carbon-14 dated at 40 or even 50,000 years old. According to the Bible, the creation itself is no more than 10,000 years old, so how does the Bible-believing Christian handle this kind of information? To assure ourselves, we need to lift the cloak of secrecy about carbon-14 dating. Willard Libby developed the carbon-14 dating method in 1947. This was considered such a major breakthrough that he received the Nobel Prize a few years later. However, like every other method of measurement, the method itself had to be calibrated against things of historically dated and known age. Libby used wooden coffin lids, and for the earliest dates was obliged to use historically dated material from Egypt. Libby reported in a footnote that the Egyptologist had confessed that Egyptian dating is, quote, perhaps 5 centuries too old at 5,000 years, unquote. This one little footnote reveals that if Egyptian dates were honestly brought forward by 500 years, they would confirm the biblical Exodus. Secondly, any ages greater than about 5,000 years are beyond the range of historical calibration. The bottom line is that the carbon-14 method does have several serious and recognized problems beyond about 2,000 years.
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0: Welcome to Living Hope with Pastor Philip Miller. I'm Pastor Larry McCarthy, and we're glad you've joined us today for this series through the Sermon on the Mount. Now, Pastor Philip, you said we've twisted and distorted sex in our lives. There has to be some hope, brother, to reorder and redeem our sexuality. Tell us, there's hope.
4: There's always hope. And, you know, Jesus is offering in the Sermon on the Mount a new kind of heart that's alive in the kingdom of heaven by his Holy Spirit as he comes and changes us, that he can give us the new kind of heart that we need. And basically, in this section, he's talking about that we've taken love, which is this good thing that God gave us, and the loving self-giving of sexuality, and we've twisted it into lust, which is all about us, our needs, our wants, our desires. And so it's become this really deeply selfish thing. Hmm. And Jesus is saying, look, I can actually redeem that. I can change your soul. I can give you the new heart of the kingdom of heaven that can reverse the incurvature of your soul and allow you to begin to be a person of love again. And so he's offering us transformation, which is a lot of hope. And so that's where we begin today.
0: Now, I want you to stay tuned, beloved, after the message, because Pastor Philip is going to talk about some specific encouragements on fighting the shame of sexual sin. We go now to the pulpit of the Moody Church as we examine the battle of lust. Now, this is part two of the sermon, Lust in the Eyes. Grab your Bibles. We're in Matthew chapter 5. Today we look at verses 27 through 30.
4: Notice what Jesus is not saying. He is not saying that sexual attraction is the problem. The problem isn't noticing that someone's sexy. We're biologically wired to notice certain anatomy. It's not the first look that Jesus is concerned with here. No, it's the second look. It's the deliberate look. It's the look with the intention of lusting. It is the gawking, fantasizing, ravishing, feasting look. That's what he's talking about, the look. You know the look, right? You know the look. Some of you have received the look, and you know what it feels like. Jesus is saying that the look, even if we never act it out, is inherently monstrous. That's what he's saying. That it's full of predatory objectification and selfish engorgement. Now, I chose disgusting words on purpose. We need to feel the putrescence of lust. Predatory objectification. To be lusting, gawking, ravishing, fantasizing is inherently predatory. It is to see other people as the objects of our own gratification. We must reduce them to their bodies. Everyone who receives the look knows how degrading, defiling, and demeaning it feels. The look values a person only for the sum total of their body parts. It reduces them to the utility of their function. It devalues and desecrates the image of God. No longer do we see the other person as someone made in the image of God, bearing his likeness, as a precious son or daughter of heaven, a person with a family and friends and hopes and dreams and heartaches and a real soul. No, in order to lust, we must strip them down of all intrinsic value so that we might use them for ourselves. To lust is to exploit and defile one another. And it leads to a selfish engorgement. Our lust is inflamed with self-centeredness. It engorges our desires beyond their proper sizes, our proper size. Our appetites become swollen out of proportion and out of control and come to dominate our hearts, and we become enslaved to our own appetites.
25: ever devouring, never satisfied, constantly needing more and deeper and darker and more twisted things. And like Gollum in The Lord of the Rings, we love and hate our lust as we love and hate ourselves. When we look with lustful intent, friends, it's just the opposite of how God designed our sexuality to work. God gave us this beautiful gift of sex as an act of radical self-donation and self-giving. It is the giving of oneself for the enjoyment of another within the security of a covenantal love and faithfulness. Sex is designed to forge deep covenant bonds in self-giving love for life. But in lust, we twist it, distort it, and it turns inward upon ourselves so that it becomes all about us. Friends, our sexuality in lust is caving in upon us. Whether it's at the beach, or reading a romance novel, or in private mode on your cell phone, cultivating lust in our hearts caves our souls in upon themselves. And Jesus says to cultivate lust in the heart like this is monstrous. To you, to them, to everyone. Back in November, the Sunday Times ran an interview with the supermodel and social media influencer Emily Ratajkowski. The headline caught my attention. She said, "I had succeeded by commodifying my body. So why was I so unhappy?" It's a great question. She has it all. Everyone, everywhere admires her, Googles her. Why am I so unhappy? She writes, "Being a sex symbol at first felt empowering, but then I realized I didn't have as much say over my body, whom it belongs to, and how it can be used as I thought. It had never occurred to me that the women who gained their power from beauty were indebted to the men whose desire granted them that power in the first place. Those men were the ones in control, not the women the world fawned over. I've had to face the reality of the dynamics at play, admitting how limited my power really is. How limited any woman's power is when she survives and even succeeds in the world as a thing to be looked at." Friends, even on the other side of the camera lens, she can feel the ravaging, dehumanizing desecration of looks that she can't even see. The sultry smiles she paints on her face are all facades. Underneath, she's crying for help. Jesus wants us to see the severity of the situation. Verse 29, "If your right eye causes you to sin, tear it out and throw it away. For it's better that you lose one of your members than your whole body be thrown in hell. And if your right hand causes you to sin, cut it off and throw it away, for it's better that you lose one of your members than your whole body go into hell." What is he saying here? He's saying if your eye causes you to sin, if you're fantasizing with your eye, why don't you just tear it out and throw it away? You're better off blind than in hell. That makes some degree of sense. And then he gets even more graphic. Is your hand the problem? Are you using your hand to gratify yourself in lust? Jesus is getting real here, guys. Cut it off, throw it away. You're better off maimed than in hell. What is Jesus doing? He's using the most drastic, graphic, horrifying language to help us see that lust in our hearts is a matter of life and death. It's a matter of life and death. He's not really telling us, actually, to hack off body parts. He's trying to shock us. He wants to get our attention. He wants us to see the severity of the situation in our hearts. You only amputate if it's a life and death matter, right? You only amputate if survival is at stake. Jesus is saying that our eternal survival is at stake. It's on the line depending on what we do with lust in our hearts. We cannot enter the kingdom of heaven unless our righteousness exceeds that of the scribe and Pharisees. We need to be perfect as our heavenly Father is perfect. And even if we never go out and sleep around, if our hearts are full of cultivated lust, Jesus is saying we'll never enter into the kingdom of heaven. There will be hell to pay. Unless Jesus can rescue us. Unless Jesus can cleanse us on the inside. Unless Jesus can give us a new heart. See, our problem is not in our eyes, is it? Our problem is not in our hands. Jesus is counting on us realizing that it doesn't matter how many body parts we hack off, we will never get to the heart of the matter. He's pressing the outside in of the strategy of the Pharisees to its extreme. He says, look, if you try to change from the outside in, you'll never get to the heart of the matter. You can keep hacking parts of your body off until you're a mutilated stump of a human being, and you will still have a monstrous heart if I don't do something for you. The spiritual rot goes all the way to the core. You need a different heart to survive in the kingdom of heaven. What's the implication? If amputation is the solution, it's not really. The only way you could deal with it is to amputate your own heart, and then you die. But what if Jesus can give you a heart transplant? What if Jesus can change you from the inside out? Jesus is saying, come at your sin drastically. Recognize the disease, the amputation that's necessary in the very core of your being. You're going to have to crucify your flesh. You're going to have to die to your sin. You've got to repent, for the kingdom of heaven is at hand. Come, follow me. Turn away from all the way you're living related to this whole issue of sexuality. You need a whole new way. A whole new life. Come to me by grace through faith in me. I can give you a heart of new affections.
0: This is Living Hope with Pastor Philip Miller. I'm Pastor Larry McCarthy. And before we start our discussion today, I just wanted to let you know that the program is made possible because of the generous supporters just like you. And as a thank you for your gift today, we have a resource we'd love to share with you. Won't you go to livinghopeoffer.com or call us at 1-800-215-5001. We're glad you're here and that you've joined us as we dig deeper into this battle, really, against lust. Now, Pastor Philip, you told us that we need a new heart to give us new affections, and yet so many believers, authentic believers, are still struggling with lust. We already have a new heart. So what's going on here?
5: Yeah, I mean, the reality is if we've trusted in Jesus Christ by grace through faith, we've thrown all of our hopes on him, and he died and rose again for our forgiveness and justification before God. We have the eternal life of God in us. The Holy Spirit's within us. We are new creations, right? Yes. And yet, we also have these bodies that are part of the old creation. We still have our flesh that's, you know, Paul talks about warring against the flesh. So we have the spirit is willing, but the flesh is weak. That's the reality of where we live right now. This side of resurrection glory, when we get our new bodies and everything's synced up. Mm. Right now, we've got an internal new heart that's aligned with the eternal life of God, but we have a body that's still trapped in this old creation reality. And we live with that tension. And so Paul will tell us, you've got to start to learn to live into the desires of the spirit and not the desires of the flesh. And so the lust we're talking about is part of the desires of the flesh. And what happens is we're going to get tempted, and we have all this muscle memory in our bodies of how to handle our sexuality that's part of the old way. And we've got to put it off and start to put on this new life of love that is consistent with the kingdom of heaven. And that's what the Holy Spirit's there to do. And we can feel it. We can feel it when the temptation comes. You've got a 10-second window, right? Where you're like, should I, shouldn't I, should I, shouldn't I, shouldn't I? You're like, ooh, that looks good. But, and then the Holy Spirit, he's in there going, wait, you're a child of God. This is not right. And it's in those little tipping points where we make huge decisions. Cause once you get past that tipping point, you just kind of run the course of whatever it is you chose, right? Mm-hmm. Either you're going to step into the walk in consistency with the Holy Spirit, let him lead you and guide you away from what is wrong. The scriptures say God will always provide a way of escape. So take it. You don't have to sin. This is what's amazing. In the new covenant, the life of Christ, we don't have to sin. Before you believe in Jesus, you have an old heart, you're going to sin. That's almost automatic. But with the new life of the Spirit in your soul, you don't have to do what you used to do.
0: Amen.
5: There's a new way. And so that's the choice. It's in that window. Which way am I going to go? Am I going to walk with the Spirit, or will I indulge the desires of the flesh? That's the choice we all face when that temptation comes. And we've got to learn the new way.
0: We're talking about lust and Pastor Philip. I mean, we live in such a sexualized world. I mean, it's everywhere. How can I avoid it? You've got scantily clad people selling potato chips, no matter what you're looking at. So
5: yeah.
0: How do I fight this?
5: Yeah. Yeah. Man, the marketing is not good. And our cell phones are probably the worst. Mm. You know, everything's a click away, and it's easy to access in the privacy of our lives. It used to be you'd have to go to seedy truck stops to get stuff. You know, it's like now it's everybody's got it. It's right in front of them. And the stats are alarming. I mean, it's a huge amount of people are dealing with addictions to pornography and lust and all of this. So how do we fight back? How do we fight all these temptations? I think one of the things we've got to do is get some distance from it. If this is an area where we're struggling, we've got to find a way to get some space for our souls to heal. And that means filters. It means, blocking access to content that would tempt us. It means throwing things away. It means trying to get some margin so that you're not up against it all the time. Mm-hmm. And there's lots of good ways to do that. There are softwares you can install. Covenant Eyes is one that I've used in the past, but there are ways of sort of limiting access so that we don't fall, you know, in the same way. The temptations are not right up against us in life. I think that's one of the first steps. The second thing I think is you've got to invite somebody in to this whole thing. Like, if you're fighting this by yourself,
0: accountability,
5: man, two are better than one, right? Yeah. And you need accountability. And the other thing is shame grows in the dark. And so part of what we got to do is get this into the light. Somebody needs to know that we're struggling, and we got to have that brother or sister in our life. It's probably best to have someone's the same sex and gender as you, so that you can have a more honest conversation. But inviting someone into this to really know what's going on in your life so that they can actually love you in spite of your brokenness, believe in you beyond your sin, and walk.

0: That's the next step. So get some distance, invite somebody else in. And then I think in that space, you can start to do the heart work of saying, why is this so tempting to me? What is the deep soul need underneath this addiction that I'm looking for? And we're always looking for something in these images or the sexual pleasure. We're looking for significance. I want to know that I matter, that I'm enough.
1: Okay.
0: We're looking for security. I want to be safe. Or sometimes we're looking for satisfaction. I just want a little comfort, a little happiness. And so there's usually something we're looking for in our lives that's the deep appetite underneath the temptation. And that's a good thing. That's a God-given thing. We're meant to be significant, security, and satisfied in the Lord.
1: Yeah.
0: We're just looking for it in the wrong places. And so learning to say, okay, that's the thing I'm actually looking for. And those images promise it, but they never deliver it.
1: Mm.
0: They're lying to me and I'm dehumanized. I've got to learn to channel those desires back toward my good Heavenly Father, because that's what we really need in our souls. And so there's a healthy way to channel those desires, and I need to learn to embrace those. And here's what's amazing. Once we realize that those desires are really good desires, but they're aimed in the wrong way, and I'm pursuing them in all the wrong way, the temptation can actually be the trigger for a spiritual discipline. When I'm tempted, I go, I'm being tempted because my soul is aching for things that God provides. I must be neglecting my relationship with God.
1: Hmm.
0: That's why this temptation is so appealing. So you can take the punch and pull the punch all the way through.
1: Yeah.
0: It's a little jujitsu, you know, and use the weight of the temptation against itself and say, I'm actually going to take this temptation and turn it into a catalyst to send me back to God to get my deep soul needs met from God. And He's the only one who can provide those things ultimately. So I think that's a really effective strategy.
1: And amen. We're only as sick as our secrets. And so we share with one another to bear one another's burdens. Thank you, Pastor Philip. That strategy of spiritual jujitsu, turning temptation into a catalyst for prayer, is exactly the kind of practical wisdom we need in our hyper-sexualized world. To help you lean into your identity as an ambassador of God's kingdom, we're offering the book Sent by Heather and Ashley Holloman. This is a faith-building guide that helps you live out your true identity as a child of God wherever you live, learn, work, or play. Heather and Ashley have learned that talking about Jesus is a natural extension of who we are as we cooperate with the Holy Spirit. In Sent, you'll learn how to engage people in your neighborhood, engage people at your school and at your office with the love and hope of Jesus. When we believe God's desire to reach the lost, we begin to partake in the joys, not obligations, of evangelism. You know, our own Pastor Erwin Lutzer notes that this book makes evangelism accessible to every believer, showing that God is already ahead of us. You know, you and I can proclaim the name of Jesus, knowing that God is always at work around us, that He's seeking and saving the lost, and that He is excited for us to do the work with Him. The truth is, we all have a past, but we all also are saved by grace. So whether you're an introvert like Ashley or an extrovert like Heather, you're sent to be an ambassador. 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
1: Hi, my name is Bianca, and I'm a real estate buyer. There's three things that I think stand out to me about Michelle, and one of those things would be her integrity. Michelle holds a lot of integrity with her business, and she wants to make sure that her clients are treated with respect and that they are able to trust her. She helps you to feel safe and secure and comfortable, and she handles your information, your personal confidential information, with the utmost respect. And that to me says a lot, knowing that your information is private and that she respects that about her clients. Another thing about Michelle, I believe, is that she is dependable. She's somebody that you can trust, rely on. She's available when you need her. She's gonna work as hard as she can for her clients. And it's really not about the money for Michelle, it's about her work. She takes a lot of pride in her work, and she's going to do the best job she can for you, no matter what it costs, no matter what it takes. So you can really depend on Michelle to get the job done, not only quickly, but with care. She cares about her clients. And another thing about Michelle is she's very adaptable. Her ability to connect with her customers, regardless of what background they're from, where they live, where they want to live, their income status, she's able to adapt and connect with her clients on a personal level and on a professional level. So it makes it easy for her clients to feel comfortable during the process, which I think is really important. You want it to be something that's fun, stress-free, and comfortable, and Michelle's able to do that for us. I recommend Michelle as a realtor because she will get the job done. She will do it with care. She will do it with passion. And she will make sure that it's done timely. She will be available for all your needs, and she's somebody that you can trust.
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5: Our topic is Africa. 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And Bronco, we have a rallying cry that originated with the late Stephen Boichiatom, a former TWR director for Africa.
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7: This is an unprecedented point in history because of the number of conflicts that are still very active in Africa. You open the news, it's every day is a coup, every day there is somewhere a change, every day there is an information about a civil war in particular countries. When we broadcast to these people, they receive the message of hope. They understand there is something above their level of suffering. The inner man can be encouraged to the situation of the outer man, as it is spoken in 2 Corinthians 4. We are talking about the present troubles that we feel in the world, but then we hear about Jesus and we know of what awaits us in eternity. And this is the hope that's in us believers that we are obliged to share with others so that we can answer to their question, what is that hope that we have in us?
5: 1 Peter 3:15 reminds us that as believers, we must be ready to tell others the reason for the hope that we have. To learn about TWR's work in Africa, go to twr.org/footsteps.
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8: We consider it a privilege that you've joined us today for Ancient Words for Modern Times, a ministry of Annabelle Baptist Church in Corpus Christi, Texas. It is our prayer that you will grow deep in the Word of God and that we can be of assistance to you in that effort, as Robert Simmons teaches from God's time-tested Word, the Bible. And we would remind you that God's Word is an ancient document, but it is still the most relevant book for you in your life today that has ever been written. We join Robert now as he opens the vast treasure chest of God's Word.
9: Well, if you'll take your Bibles and turn with me this morning to the book of Judges, we're going to start up in chapter 2. We're going to start a new series this morning, and it's not going to be a typical, like, go from Genesis or Judges 1:1 all the way to 21, but we're going to be looking at the judges individually and see what we can learn from each of those great men and women of God with all their flaws. Because many of us, when we look at ourselves, we find that we are flawed, and maybe we even ask ourselves, well, can God use me? And thank God we know that God uses flawed people and people who have problems and people who make mistakes. And so we are going to be taking apart the book of Judges and looking at each of the judges in turn. But this morning what I wanted to do was just kind of give an overview of what Judges is about and some of the major key concepts that we need to pull out of it that God's trying to teach us through the principles of His Word. And so, just as a kind of a historical background for just a moment, Judges covers about 300 to 350 years, and it covers the period from the time that Joshua died. Now, those of you who may not know who Joshua was, I hope you know who Moses was. And Moses, of course, was the one that God chose to deliver the children of Israel out of Egyptian bondage. He led them across the Red Sea. They wandered in the wilderness for 40 years. And then he was not allowed to cross over into the promised land that God had promised to his people because he had sinned against God. And God said, well, I'm not going to let you cross over. So he gave the command to Joshua, who was a general, who had been fighting the wars for them and who had spied out the promised land. He had been a very faithful man of God. And so God put Joshua in charge in place of Moses. So when I'm looking at Moses, at this book, though, we look from the beginning of the death of Joshua, cover a period of 300 to 350 years, and then we end with the coronation of Saul to be the king when Samuel anointed him with oil to make him the king. That's the period of time that we're discussing as we walk through this. Now, when we're looking at this, what we have to get in our head is that God's intention for Israel was always for them to be a theocracy. In other words, He created a nation, and He said, I am not going to put a king over you. I don't want you to have a king, because God said, I want to be your king. I want to be your sovereign. We're going to find out through Judges and to that finally God gives them a human king, that they rejected God from being king over them. Now, could I just, as a side note, say this? I believe God created this nation that you and I live in the same way. I believe He created this nation to not have a king for a purpose. And it was that we were also supposed to be a theocracy, or a people who are run by God and God's principles and God's design. And so I really see a lot of comparison in where we are right now and what you see happening in the book of Judges. But what happened is that these judges, where it gets its name, there were men and women that God rose up to deliver them from time to time from their enemies. So as you're reading through the book of Judges, you'll notice that there are cycles. And you'll never understand the book of Judges till you understand the cycles. And the cycles work something like this. God is sovereign, and God believes He's created us, and God believes that He's in charge, and that He can make some rules, and that we should follow those rules. How many of you are with me so far? All right. So, He creates these people in Israel, and He says, I'm going to be your God. But what happens next, in the next part of the cycle, is that the people disobey God, and they fall into sin, and they fall into idolatry. Now, when they fall into sin and idolatry, they would get into the next part of the cycle, and what happens is that God brings down His wrath upon them. When He brings His wrath upon them, He raises up a people to come into their land and fight against them and conquer them and oppress them and take them down. And then the next part of that cycle is that they cry out to God and say, God, we're sorry, we didn't mean it, okay? If you'll get these people off of our back, we will faithfully serve you. So they repent. Now, after they repent, what happens is that they have a time of peace for a while, and then it starts all over again. And so we see this cycle running throughout the book. So what is the cycle? I'm supposed to obey God, didn't obey God. Because I didn't obey God, people were brought up against me, and I came under the wrath of God. While I'm under the wrath of God, I'm very unhappy. Things aren't going well in my life, so I cry out to God. And God says, okay, I'm going to deliver you. He sends a deliverer. And then you have peace for a while until you start the cycle all over again. Sounds a whole lot like us, doesn't it? Okay. So that's that. And so you see that cycle repeating itself. So then there are some overall lessons that you learn. For instance, the last verse of the book of Judges says this. In those days there was no king in Israel. But you ought to see then, everybody was doing what God told them to, but that isn't what it says. It says everyone did what was right in their own eyes. Could I just say that that's cutting a little bit close to the corn right there? Everyone did what was right in their own eyes. And that's what gets us in trouble. Now let me just give you some principles real quick. This isn't the sermon outline. This is the introduction. A society that drifts away from God will see the wrath of God. We're going to talk about that more in detail when I get through with these. But a society, any society that drifts away from God will eventually see the wrath of God. Third of all, deliverance only comes when there is repentance. In other words, if your society is going wrong and you find yourself in trouble, or if your home is going wrong and you find yourself in trouble, your individual life is going wrong, the only way out of that is repentance toward God so that He can deliver you. Fourth, God intervenes in history. In other words, God didn't just wind up the world and set us afloat out there to be as we want to. When we go talk to God, God actually intervenes in our world that we're living in right now. God, see, here's something we need to all wrap our mind around. There's a lot going on right now that you can't see. Okay, so you may think we're in trouble right now, and maybe it's bigger trouble than you think you're in. But there are a lot of things going on that you can't see. There are things in this room going on right now that you can't see. There are pictures all over this place. Y'all know there are pictures all over this place. And if we had the right equipment, we could show you that picture right up here. But we would have to have the right equipment to get a hold of that picture. If I turn this off, because there's a signal that's going through the room. How many of y'all can see the signal of my voice going through the room? Nobody can see the signal of my voice going through the room. You can only hear it. And if I don't turn this on and they don't do their back there, then what happens is we lose my voice, because that stuff we can't see in the room right here. And in this room right here, spiritual things that you cannot see. There, Jesus is here. How do you know Jesus is here? He said, where two or three are gathered together in my name, there am I in the midst of them. So when I come to church on Sunday morning, I don't wonder if God's going to show up. I know He's going to show up. Here's what I'm wondering. Are you going to show up? He's going to be here. But if you don't show up to meet Him, and you say, well, I did show up. Boy, some of you showed up and didn't show up. That's what I'm saying. Okay? You can show up and not be here. And if you show up and not be here, Jesus could be here, but you've still got to make the connection with Jesus. In this room right now are angels, and in this room right now are demons, and they're duking it out, okay? And there's always that spiritual conflict that is going on. The way you and I tap into that is through a thing called prayer. It's like when we use the right equipment to get the picture up there. The right equipment to tune into the spiritual part of this thing is called prayer. And as we call on God, we enter into that spiritual realm. We make the connection in that spiritual realm. And when we do, God comes into effect in human history, and He begins to interact with us. Isn't that an awesome thing that we have that kind of access to God, that He will actually get involved in what's going on in human history? How many of you don't need God involved in what's going on in your life right now? How many of you don't need God involved in something that's going on around you right now? And the way you get God involved in human history is through that thing called prayer. Okay. And so he gets involved in human history just like he did with them. Another thing that we see is that God is sovereign, and we must submit to His authority if we're going to experience victory. I don't know about you, but I don't want to be defeated. I want to be walking in victory. And the only way I know to do that is to submit to the authority of the one who's the King. And sixth of all, and we're going to circle back around to this, but we right now have a perfect judge, just like they had judges deliver them. Y'all all know the story of Samson, the strong man that delivered. And we're going to talk about all those judges, but we have one who's eternal. His name is Jesus. And He saves and He delivers today. So I told y'all to turn with me to Judges 2. Did y'all think I might not read it? It's a bad habit I got. Okay. Judges chapter 2. I'm in verse 6. When Joshua had dismissed the people, the sons of Israel went each to his inheritance to possess the land. So what had happened, they'd come in. God had given them divisions. They had to go in and drive the enemy out of their portion of the land. It says Joshua's dismissed them. They've all gone to that little piece of land that God has given them. Excuse me. The people served the Lord all the days of Joshua and all the days of the elders who survived Joshua, who had seen all the great work of the Lord which He had done for Israel. Then Joshua the son of Nun, the servant of the Lord, died at the age of 110. And they buried him in the territory of his inheritance in Timnath-Heres in the hill country of Ephraim, north of Mount Gaash. All that generation also were gathered to their fathers. And there arose another generation of them, after them, who did not know the Lord, nor yet the work which He had done for Israel. Now I want y'all to see this momentous thing that's happened. Joshua was a man of God. He had been a faithful man of God. Joshua was there when they crossed the Red Sea. He saw God part the Red Sea and saw Him cross on dry ground. He was there when they defeated their enemies that they shouldn't have been able to defeat. Joshua was there when the people were hungry and God rained down manna out of heaven. So when you look at Joshua, you see a man of God who has seen the miraculous hand of God all of his life. It was Joshua and Caleb who had gone over with 10 other spies to spy out the land. And 10 of those spies came back and said, we can't go over there because they're too big for us. And Joshua and Caleb, you remember, said, yes, we can because God told us to. So we know that Joshua was a man of faith. It says that in his lifetime, that the people in the land served God and the elders of the land served God. But then it said there came a time when Joshua and those elders died. And when Joshua and those elders died, there was another generation that rose up that did not serve the Lord. They went into idolatry. They went and did whatever they wanted to do. They sinned grievously against God. And if you keep reading in the passage, the next thing you see is that because they did not worship and serve God, the wrath of God began to fall. Now then, I had about 4 points listed for this sermon till I started looking at the first point. This is a one-point sermon. That's going to come out of this verse right here. And here's the point. We are always one generation away from the active wrath of God. We are always one generation away from the active wrath of God. The generation that we have coming up behind us right now is in trouble. And I'm going to tell you that they are in trouble, not because of what they're doing, but because of what we have not been doing. The reason that generation got in trouble was because they had ignored a very clear command that God had given them. The clear command that God had given them is found in the Shema, which is over in Deuteronomy chapter 6. I'm going to go over there and read from Deuteronomy chapter 6. And you'll remember that this is in the book of the law. Genesis, Exodus, Leviticus, Numbers, and Deuteronomy were written by Moses. And Moses had heard from God something that he was supposed to tell the people in order for them to have a victorious nation from generation to generation. Start with me in chapter 6, verse 6. He said, "These words which I am commanding you today shall be on your heart. You shall teach them diligently to your sons, and shall talk of them when you sit in your house, and when you walk by the way, and when you lie down, and when you rise up. You shall bind them as a sign on your hand, and they shall be as frontals on your forehead. You shall write them on the doorpost of your house and on your gates." All right, here's what he's saying to those of us in say, my generation, because we have children. And some of you in that next generation, so my generation would be the boomers, and right behind us is the millennials, okay? And it's the millennials are shaped and formed by the boomers. And then the generation after them is shaped and formed by them. So here's what God said for me to do with my kids. He said, God is supposed to be the ever-present all in all of your life, and your kids need to see that in you 24/7 all the time. It can never shift away from that, because if it ever shifts away from that and they're not taught about God and they're not seeing God modeled in your life, they're not seeing obedience modeled in your life, and then that generation is going to take your nation away from God. And when that happens, you're going to lose your freedoms. You're going to lose your economic freedoms. You're going to lose your all the freedoms that you've been given, because those are directly tied back into God. And so here's it. See, it's real important to me that my wife and I, we still got some kids at home, and we're never going to be perfect parents. We're flawed just like everybody else. But I think you could ask either one of our kids. They know we love the Lord. And they know that we are real all the time. The person you see at church is the person they see at home. The one who prays here, prays there. The one who's obedient here is obedient there. It never changes 24/7. Could I tell you that one of the big problems in our country right now is that we have too many people claiming to be Christians who, I hope you understand God's in charge of all this, who are saying, okay, we need to serve the Lord, and they're putting on this air like they're big Christians, and yet when they go home, what their kids are seeing is everything but the Christian faith. And because of that, they are confused. They don't know whether, is this what Christianity really is? And sometimes they walk away from Christianity because what they're seeing is not the real deal. And so that next generation, because it's not taught, begins to fall away. Now then, you'll notice that my point, and I'm going to reiterate the point itself. We are always one generation away from the active wrath of God. Okay, so what do you mean we're one generation away from the active wrath of God? Let me put it this way. Where we are right now in our country, listen to me very carefully, is under the passive wrath of God. Once the passive wrath of God has worked its way out, we will find ourselves under the active wrath of God. What is the difference in the two? In the passive wrath of God, God is turning you over to your own thing, okay? Just letting you do what you want to. You get the consequences of it. In the active wrath of God, that's when the lightning bolts start coming, okay? So you're sitting there, you know, and you're sitting on the porch and God hits you with a lightning bolt. You need to rethink your priorities, okay? This is when God sends another nation in to take over your nation. This is when God maybe takes it down from within. That's the active wrath of God taking place. Where we are right now is in the passive wrath of God. So go with me to the book of Rome. Now, well, first of all, look with me at Judges again, chapter 2. Notice what happens here. There arose another generation after them who did not know the Lord, nor yet the work which he had done for Israel. Verse 11, then the sons of Israel did evil in the sight of God and served the Baals. The Baals were those false gods. By the way, the Baals, same thing as Molech. That's the one they offered up their children to. And they forsook the Lord, the God of their fathers, who had brought them out of the land of Egypt, and followed other gods from among the gods of the peoples who were around them, and bowed themselves down to them. And look at this, and they provoked the Lord to anger. Now, I don't know what happened to our theology, but through the years we decided that we reinvented God. And we decided God doesn't get mad. If you've got a God that doesn't get mad at sin, you need to fire him. Because the God sin and it angers him. Keep reading. So they forsook the Lord and served Baal and Ashtaroth. The anger of the Lord burned against Israel. So what do we have going on here? And if we keep reading, what he's going to do is he's going to bring up a people against them. They're going to take them over. They're going to run them and rule them. And so what's happening here? He said, listen, what happened is God got mad and fired his lightning bolt at you, and you're under the direct wrath of God. So that is the active wrath of God where he sent those people in. So what I want us to look at now is the passive wrath of God. Romans chapter 1. Go with me to Romans chapter 1. And go with me down to verse 18. For the wrath of God, now here we're not talking about the active wrath of God, we're talking about the passive wrath of God. The wrath of God is revealed from heaven against all ungodliness and unrighteousness of men who suppress the truth in unrighteousness. That verse is just loaded with all kinds of stuff. He says, okay, he said the wrath of God's here, and why is it being revealed? He said, well, because we got a problem. There's a lot of ungodliness going on, and there's a lot of unrighteousness going on. Have y'all seen any of that going on in our world? Okay? So we got this ungodliness and this unrighteousness. Now, how does that come to be? He said that happens by people who suppress the truth. Suppress the truth. See, the point is, truth is such a big deal. And anytime the truth starts being, you start walking away from the truth, you're going to walk into error in a hot hurry. And so today, we see all around us, we see this suppression of the truth. But here's the deal. There are men and there are women. Is that true? Okay. So I got men and I got women. This could go really bad. It, many times with me it does, you know. But it's not a magic. Come here. Somebody tell me what color is his shirt. I just want one of the colors of the rainbow. I don't want any weird stuff, okay? Purple. I love it. Y'all are just so good. No more, no weird colors, people. Okay? In other words, when I have him up here, nobody says to me, the shirt is green. Does anybody out there think the shirt's green? And if you do, we're going to get you help. Okay? This shirt, this is an objective truth. The shirt is purple. The head is bald. You can sit down. Thank you. You knew it'd go bad, right? But it's okay. I can point that out. I've got my own solar panel. We're doing things with that heat out there. They have no idea what's making its brain work. Okay? But it's just a truth. If somebody walks up to me and I'm not standing up here, and I'll have them come up to me and say, I had no idea you were that short. It is a truth. I am not a tall guy. Even if I identify as a tall guy, I am not one. That's the point. There is truth. And there is a lie. When you walk away from the truth and embrace the lie, bad things happen.
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10: This is Max McLean. When Jesus opens the seventh seal of judgment on the earth, what emerges? Listen to the Bible from Revelation 8. When he opened the seventh seal, there was silence in heaven for about half an hour. And I saw the seven angels who stand before God, and to them were given seven trumpets. Another angel who had a golden censer came and stood at the altar. He was given much incense to offer with the prayers of all the saints on the golden altar before the throne. The smoke of the incense together with the prayers of the saints went up before God from the angel's hand. Then the angel took the censer, filled it with fire from the altar, and hurled it on the earth. And there came peals of thunder, rumblings, flashes of lightning, and an earthquake. Then the seven angels who had the seven trumpets prepared to sound them. The first angel sounded his trumpet, and there came hail and fire mixed with blood, and it was hurled down upon the earth. A third of the earth was burned up, a third of the trees were burned up, and all the green grass was burned up. The second angel sounded his trumpet, and something like a huge mountain all ablaze was thrown into the sea. A third of the sea turned into blood. A third of the living creatures in the sea died, and a third of the ships were destroyed. The third angel sounded his trumpet, and a great star, blazing like a torch, fell from the sky on a third of the rivers and on the springs of water. The name of the star is Wormwood. A third of the waters turned bitter, and many people died from the waters that had become bitter. The fourth angel sounded his trumpet, and a third of the sun was struck, a third of the moon, and a third of the stars, so that a third of them turned dark. A third of the day was without light, and also a third of the night. As I watched, I heard an eagle that was flying in mid-air call out in a loud voice, "Woe! Woe! Woe to the inhabitants of the earth because of the trumpet blasts about to be sounded by the other three angels." From Revelation 8. Listen to the Bible. It's great for the soul.
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0: Every one of us as believers is called to follow Jesus, but we're not all given the same gifts or experiences. You ever been tempted to compare what you've been given to someone else? Today on Truth for Life, we'll learn about how Jesus refocused the Apostle Peter's gaze and restored him to fruitful service after his spiritual failure. Alistair Begg is teaching from John chapter 21.
1: We come back to where we were this morning, where we left off. We essentially begin where we ended, and we pick it up at the 20th verse here with Peter turning and seeing the disciple. Peter has been recommissioned by the Lord Jesus, and Jesus has informed him very clearly about what awaits him at the end of his earthly journey. His martyrdom awaits him. It will come in due course. But in the meantime, the direction for Peter is absolutely clear. And I want just to walk through this passage, noticing it as it comes. Noticing, first of all, what Peter heard. What did he hear? What was it that he heard said to him? If you look back up to verse 19, it was a straightforward statement, "Follow me." This is, of course, how it all began in Peter's life and in the life of his fellow disciples. A call to follow Jesus, and the promise that Jesus would make of those who became his followers, fishers of men. And you have that wonderful picture there that we read in the first chapter. It's as though he says to Peter, "So you are Simon, son of John. You will be called Cephas." In the examination of Peter this morning that took place, Jesus does not refer to him as Peter, but he refers to him as Simon. Simon essentially means shaky. In Jesus, Peter was to become rock-like. And yet, in his denials, he was anything but rock-like. And I think Jesus very pointedly is making that statement to him as he addresses him, "Simon, son of John." He had explained to Peter he was going away. He told him that he couldn't come with him. Peter challenged him on that. "Why can I not come?" And Jesus said, "Where I'm going, you cannot follow me now, but you will follow me afterward." Of course, little did Peter know just what was going to be involved in following Jesus afterward. And the path that he was to walk between that statement then and where we find him now was not a straight path. He was, by personality, created by God. He was an adventuresome soul. He talked a lot. He was a leader. He was an initiator, and all of those things under God. And yet he had the capacity to be unbelievably audacious, to mark himself out as distinct from the company of those who were his brethren. And there can be little doubt that that temptation succumbed to on his part led in large measure to his collapse. But that collapse, as we said this morning, was not the end. With God, failure need never be final. And he gives him the opportunity for reaffirmation. And in humility of heart, he explains to Jesus, "I really do love you. And you know me, Jesus, and you know that I love you." And then, of course, with that having been said, this little scenario unfolds. And what he's now hearing is the echo from the shoreline, the call to follow him. He hears this now through different ears, we might say. He hears this through ears that have been quickened and renewed by an understanding now of where he had been and how gracious Jesus had been. Understanding that all of the teaching of Jesus was now unfolding in a way that he'd never fully grasped. Understanding that all that Jesus was saying about not being able to come had to do with the death of Jesus, and also in the awareness of the resurrection of Jesus. And I think this is really a huge turning point, a pre-Pentecost in the life of Peter, that he now is able to say that he wants to do what Jesus wants him to do, but he's not going to try and fish for people in his own strength. There's a wonderful hymn, it's a baptismal hymn for many. It begins, "O Jesus, I have promised to serve thee to the end." And in the second or third verse, it reads, "Oh, let me see your footprints and in them plant my own, my hope to follow duly is in your strength alone. And so at this point, Peter is beginning to grasp what Paul would later write to the Galatians, "The life I now live in the flesh, I live by faith in the Son of God who loved me and gave himself for me." That's what he's hearing. In verse 20, we discover what it is that he saw. Peter turned and saw the disciple. Turned and saw the disciple that is identified here. I find it quite interesting, I hope you do too, that that John plays this important role in the life of Peter so many times. We know from back in chapter 13 that when they were reclining at the table, John, because of his intimacy with Jesus, was closest to Jesus. And when Jesus had said that someone was going to betray him, Peter actually says to John, "Hey, can you find out who it is?" And so Peter was then on the receiving end of the response that came from the lips of Jesus, but actually via John himself. The same thing happened this morning, as you will perhaps have noticed. The stranger on the shore is then identified by John. Peter finds out who this stranger is because John has a spirit of discernment. A spirit of discernment that I think was not necessarily granted to Peter. They are very different characters. John is a writer. Peter is a preacher. John is a thinker. Peter is an initiator. They're different people put together by God's design in order to serve God in the way in which he has made them. And it is this individual, this John fellow, that Peter turned and saw. You'll notice it says, "And he turned and saw the disciple whom Jesus loved following them, the one who also had leaned back against him during the supper. And he said, 'Lord, is it? Who is it that is going to betray you?'" The fact is that he sees him. He sees him. And I think he sees him and he sees him. You know how when you see somebody and then you see somebody? And I imagine that he looks at him and he sees him. I thought that it said in my text that he saw him twice. Does it say that? Yes, it does say it twice. I was looking for it and I couldn't see it. I interrupted myself. Notice verse 20, Peter turned and saw the disciple. Then verse 21, when Peter saw him. We already knew that he saw him. Why do you tell us a second time that he saw him? Because I'm suggesting to you that he saw him. He looked at him. He looked at him. A familiar figure, a companion, a friend, a fellow disciple. And when he looked at him, it stirred something in him. Because notice what he said, that's verse 21. What he heard, "Follow me." What he saw, the disciple. What he heard, what he said, I beg your pardon. When Peter saw him, he said to Jesus, "Lord, what about this man?" It's fascinating. He calls him this man as well, isn't it? Why didn't he just say, "What about John? What about this man?" Why is he asking? Is he asking out of a sense of empathy? Is he asking because he is the beneficiary of so much that John has done for him? And so now that Jesus has explained to him what's going to happen to him in the end, he's concerned about what will happen to John. That would be an empathetic response, wouldn't it? A concern for his well-being. If it's not empathy, is it simply curiosity? Is it just an understandable reaction? He looks at him and he finds himself saying, "You know, you've told me that I am going to die, and I'm going to die in a particular way. Is what you've told me about me also what's going to happen to this man?" That would be curiosity. Or is it perhaps a hint of jealousy? After all, how long can you hang about with people and the fellow that you're with a lot of the time is known as the disciple whom Jesus loved? Well, what about me? Does he love me? Well, he seems to have a certain intimacy. In fact, it goes the whole way through the letter, doesn't it? It could be jealousy. After all, Peter could say, this fellow, John, he seems to have an inside track. He gets closest to Jesus. He's the one who identified that it was Jesus on the shore. He was in the courtyard too. How did he get in the courtyard and get out? And I got in the courtyard and got myself in a royal mess. Answer, you have a big mouth, Peter. John doesn't, at least in part, right? Jealousy. Am I being singled out? Peter, you already singled yourself out by denying Jesus three times. But there it is. I don't know. Make your own choice. When Peter saw him, he said to Jesus, Lord, what about this man? Now here's Jesus' response in verse 22. I take it that it isn't empathy, because I think this is something of a rebuke. It sounds that way, doesn't it? Jesus said to him, if it is my will that he remain until I come, what is that to you? You follow me. That does sound like that, doesn't it? I think Jesus would have known if he was being empathetic, if he was trying to outdo him by showing him honor. If it's my will that he remains until I come. Basically, he's saying, listen, Peter, stay in your lane. Mind your own business. Just follow me. He might have added, you know, which part of this clear directive are you failing to understand? You've got to understand it. It must be the application that is a challenge to you. If you would pay attention to yourself, if you would fulfill the assignment that I'm giving to you, then you won't have any time for curiosity, and you certainly won't have any reason for jealousy. Now, this is long ago and far away, and these are two fellows out of a larger band. We know that. They are essentially what we might refer to in contemporary terms as partners in the gospel. They're gospel partners. They're different from each other. All of them were different from each other. And it was very important for me to think about the fact that we are prone, I am prone, I can be honest if you would like, I'm prone to neglect what is my calling, to neglect that, and to interfere in the calling that's been given to somebody else. But what about her? What about him? I mean, what's going on over there in that situation? But Jesus is essentially saying, listen, Peter, John is not your concern. He's not your concern. You see, the intimacies of a person's relationship with Jesus are essentially that, intimacies. There are intimacies, there are intricacies that are part and parcel of a person's awareness of God and walk with God and following of God. It's a shared experience in that the call is the same to us, but the experience of it is different. And we have different people who are partners in the gospel. Bruce Milne helped me when, in writing on this, he actually said, we need to remember that we, in serving the cause of Jesus, serve alongside those whose callings and gifts may be, will be, different from our own. Even their instincts and their convictions in certain matters may not coincide with our own. Fact. Fact. I remember years ago I was with Dick Lucas in London and we were having coffee, and I asked him about a particular person who was very influential and well known throughout the community of faith. And I had a question for him. And in the course of the conversation, I remember he said to me in his distinctive tones, you know, brother, he is a problem, but he is our brother in Christ. He's a problem, but he is our brother in Christ. I think there's a lesson here for us at this point in the church. I just came back from Europe to see how the importation of divisions in America are funneled into the European context. the people that can get on with one another in the North American continent go into Europe and offer to them the same kind of isolated commitment that knows very little of gospel partnerships across the divisions of various secondary matters. It is really quite disturbing. You remember the somewhat humorous anecdote about the man who was converted, healed by Jesus. He was blind. Jesus put mud on his eyes and healed him. Some time later on, he met another man who had been healed from his blindness. And the man said to him, "And so I take it that he put mud on your eyes?" "Oh no," said the man, "no, there was no mud in my case." And that then gave rise to two new denominations, the Muddites and the non-Muddites. They were unable to rejoice in the fact of what Jesus had done in their lives. It had to be done in my way, in a certain way. And there is a lesson here beyond what we're seeing. And you'll notice that Jesus' statement here in 22 is then clarified by John in verse 23. "So the saying spread abroad among the brothers that this disciple was not to die." And John says, but Jesus didn't say he wasn't going to die, but just if it is my will that he remain. And so John is explaining this was hypothetical. But that's the way that rumors start, isn't it? "So the saying spread abroad among the brothers." It was wrong. And somebody had to make it clear that it was wrong. The danger of traditions that begin to take hold, that are not actually with biblical foundations at all. Bishop Ryle, commenting along those lines, says, you know, "The moment a Christian departs from God's word written and allows tradition and authority to take the place alongside Scripture, he plunges into a jungle of uncertainty, and such an individual will be happy if he does not make shipwreck of his faith altogether." Only the Bible, sola scriptura. Verse 24, John is now signing off. He's coming to the end of the letter. And once again, he introduces himself in the third person. "This is the disciple." This is the disciple who's bearing witness about these things. "I've told the truth. I've tried to do so with great clarity." There are also many other things. But we know that this testimony is true. Who is the we? Maybe the elders in the church in Ephesus. Maybe it's kind of the royal we, almost, which is there at the beginning. We have seen and we know. That's how the letter begins, the gospel begins. Now he says, and we know that this testimony is true. And we are going to see the things that we have had described to us, because you will notice that little phrase that I passed over, "If it is my will that he remain until I come, until I come." Jesus had made it clear to them that he was going to leave, but he was going to come back. He told them that a time is coming when all who are in their graves will hear his voice and they will arise. He told them very tenderly at the beginning of 14, "Don't let your hearts be troubled. You believe in God," and so on. "I'm going, but I will come back for you." That there is a crowning day that is coming. Paul, as he comes to the end of his second letter, is addressing it. He says, "There is then, I'm being poured out now like a drink offering. The time for my departure has come, and there is laid up for me a crown. But not only for me," he says, "but for also who long for his appearing." And what a wonderful privilege it is to anticipate that. One more insight from Bruce Milne. That just was such a gem that I have to pass it on to you. And it's the reason why I read those opening verses in chapter 1. This never occurred to me, but it's so good that I want to pass it on to you. Milne says, as this ends, we follow Jesus. We follow Jesus until either before or after our earthly death,

0: and to see, to take us to the place that will be in fulfillment of his own prayer in John 17. Father, I desire that they also whom you have given me may be with me where I am, to see my glory that you have given me, because you loved me before the foundation of the world. Now John says there's actually so much more. There's no book that can tell it all. The gospel points us in the right direction. I suppose that the world itself couldn't contain the books that could be written. All the things that Jesus did, all the things that Jesus said, without even thinking about it, the pre-incarnate reality of Christ within the framework of the Trinity. You just think about that for a moment, make your head spin. We're going to be able to spend the whole of eternity thinking these things out. And we will never, ever exhaust our discovery of the unsearchable riches of Christ. But for now, eyes forward, stay in your lane, don't get distracted. This is basic stuff. Jesus says, follow me. Follow me.
1: 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It's new from Sinclair Ferguson. It's titled Union with Christ, The Blessings of Being in Him. 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
0: Father, thank you. Thank you for the clarity of the Bible. Any lack of clarity is mine. Thank you for the straightforwardness and kindness of Jesus. Thank you for the way we see in the lives of these men, their humanity, the fact that you chose these very different individuals, Thomas the doubter, Nathaniel, the sons of thunder, Philip with all of his follow-up questions. And we look around on one another and we realize what a wonderful panorama we have of your amazing grace. And how good that we can acknowledge that we belong entirely to you, and that it is as we follow close to you that we live in proximity with one another. And we pray in Jesus' name. Amen.
1: 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Would you describe yourself as being in Christ? Tomorrow we'll introduce our next series by considering what exactly that means and how it happens. The Bible teaching of Alistair Begg is furnished by Truth for Life, where the learning is for living.
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4: Malachi 3:6. I, the Lord, do not change, so you, the descendants of Jacob, are not destroyed. Return to me, and I will return to you, says the Lord Almighty. Considering all they'd been through, it was surprising God's people were back in the Promised Land. But God doesn't change. He had chosen them and hadn't changed his mind. For a perfect God to change, in fact, would make him less than perfect. So God can never change. And because he'll never change, he'll always keep his word. Sinners promise to walk with God, but then they turn away from him. People are hard to trust, but we can always trust God. Hebrews says, Jesus Christ is the same yesterday and today and forever. This is a wonderful promise to all who've wandered from Christ. No matter how far we've strayed or badly we've sinned, we can always be sure that God will take us back if we return to him. In John 6, Jesus said, Whoever comes to me, I will never drive away. James wrote in James 4:8, Come near to God, and he will come near to you. The wonderful news about God is that he always wants to be closer to us. Return to me, and I will return to you, says the Lord Almighty.
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0: And what God is saying in this text is, if God can use a pagan king in such a miraculous way to judge the ungodly and to save God's people, imagine what he can do with a divine king yet to come in the future. The judgment will be all the greater, and the salvation will be all the greater, as much greater as Christ is than Alexander.
1: Welcome to Grace to You with John MacArthur on AM 1030 KCTA. 300 years before Christ, Alexander the Great became king of Macedonia. The remarkable thing, he was only 20 years old. Yet the most significant aspect of his reign was not his age, it was his military success. He conquered vast regions spanning the Middle East and Egypt. But there's something even more astounding about Alexander's reign that is not so well known. His military success actually proves that Jesus is coming back. You'll see the connection between this ancient conqueror and the second coming of Christ as John MacArthur continues his study here on Grace to You, called The Return and Reign of Jesus Christ. And now, here's John.
0: Take your Bible, if you will, and look with me at the book of Zechariah. Zechariah chapter 9. A great, great prophetic word comes to us in this chapter. Now, Zechariah in the 9th chapter writes about the overthrow of world power and the establishment of Jesus Christ as the king. In fact, from chapter 9 through 14, which is the end of the book, from 9 to 14, that whole section is prophecy related to what I call the downfall of the nations and the salvation of Israel. The whole end of the book, the downfall of the nations and the salvation of Israel. Now, you'll notice at the end of verse 1, it says, when the eyes of man, as of all the tribes of Israel, shall be toward the Lord. Now, he says, this judgment is going to come, and when it comes, the eyes of mankind in Hebrew, in other words, humankind, people, the eyes of people, the eyes of mankind, this is a collective thing, as well as the eyes of the tribes of Israel, shall be toward the Lord. And you say, well, what does that mean? Just this. That when Alexander began to sweep to the east, the whole world, in fear, began to fix their gaze on him. The Gentile countries, Syria, Phoenicia, the great sailors of the world, the merchants of the world, Philistia, the great army, those nations began to look at Alexander with fear and trembling, and even Egypt and Pharaoh was shaking in his boots, and the tribes of Israel were looking. You say, but John, it says here they were looking toward the Lord, and that's the whole point here. The point is that in looking at Alexander, they were seeing the instrument of God, you see. They were seeing the Lord coming in judgment through this man. God throughout history has used ungodly men to act in judgment. Read the book of Habakkuk. God uses the Chaldeans, the ungodly Chaldeans, as his instruments. And you remember how Cyrus, who was an ungodly pagan, was used by God to open the door to lead Israel back to its land. God again and again has used the ungodly. Do you know that even Herod became a servant of the Lord, didn't he? In his own unwitting foolish rebellion against God, God used him to bring about what ultimately amounted as the death of Jesus Christ, the act that redeemed all the redeemed of all the ages. God has always used the wrath of men to praise him. God has often used pagan people to bring about his judgment. And he uses Alexander the Great. Alexander the Great, before you want to give him all the credit, was a tool of God to accomplish God's judgment against pagan nations. After he's done with Syria, it says at the end of verse 2, he comes to Tyre and Sidon. Tyre and Sidon, though it be very wise. Now, Tyre and Sidon, incidentally, was a small city, its only significance being in its proximity and attachment to Tyre, which was the great city. And Tyre and Sidon were the capital cities of the country of Phoenicia. Phoenicia was the land of the great maritime accomplishments. Great ships and shipbuilding and merchantry went on in Phoenicia. This was a great empire. Tyre was the main city, and Sidon was seen only as it accommodated itself to Tyre. But even though it was exceedingly wise, and even though verse 3 says, Tyre did build herself a stronghold and heaped up silver like the dust and fine gold like the mire of the streets, behold, the Lord will cast her out, and he will smite her power in the sea, and she shall be devoured with fire. Now you see, this is a marvelous and amazing, incredible statement. And we'll see how it comes to pass in a minute. But even though Tyre and Sidon were first of all very wise, they had all worldly wisdom, they really felt themselves invincible, incidentally. They felt nobody could conquer them. You see, years before Alexander ever got there, they had been conquered. And when they were conquered by the Babylonians, they proceeded to move their city from the mainland to an island a half mile offshore. And they had set up housekeeping on that island, and it was a very small island, and it was a fortress. It was literally a rock. And when it says there in verse 3, Tyre did build herself a stronghold, that's a pun in the Hebrew. It would literally be, Taor did build herself a matzior. Matzior. In other words, it's the same word. Stronghold built herself a stronghold. The city was built on a fortified rock. And then in addition to that, they built a wall around the entire island 150 feet high. 150 feet high. That was the wall around Tyre, to say nothing of the fact that it was a half mile offshore. And nothing to the fact that the Phoenicians were the greatest sailors with the greatest navies in the world to defend it. They felt they were invincible. But they were evil. It was a vile, evil city. To show that to you, look at Ezekiel 28. And I want to show you how bad this place was. Ezekiel 28, verse 1. The word of the Lord came again unto me, saying, Son of man, say to the prince of Tyre, Thus saith the Lord God, because thine heart is lifted up, and thou hast said, I am a god. I sit in the seat of God, in the midst of the seas. Yet thou art a man and not God, though thou set thine heart as the heart of God. Listen, the human prince really had an ego problem, didn't he? I am a god, he says. I am invincible. I sit in the seat of God, in the midst of the sea. Nobody can do anything with me. And he attacks this proud king. But I want you to notice something in verse 11. All of a sudden, there's a dramatic change. And the Spirit of God goes behind the human prince to the real power. Moreover, the word of the Lord came to me, saying, Son of man, take up a lamentation upon the king of Tyre, and say to him, Thus saith the Lord God, thou sealest up the sum full of wisdom and perfect in beauty. Thou hast been in Eden, the garden of God. Who was the most beautiful angel, the one that appeared in Eden? Satan. Every precious stone was thy covering, and he lists them. Verse 14, Thou art the anointed cherub that covereth, and I have set thee so. Thou wast on the holy mountain of God. Thou wast walked up and down in the midst of the stones of fire. He was in heaven. Thou wast perfect in thy ways from the day thou wast created till iniquity was found in thee. You see, this is Satan. You want to know something? Satan is not omnipresent. He can only be at one place at one time, and he chose to set up his kingdom in Tyre. That'll give you some idea of how rotten it is. And before you judge God for judging these nations, you have to realize what they had stooped to. Satan was the king of Tyre. The man who was the human instrument was a possessed man, possessed by the devil himself. So corrupted, so God-opposing, so dishonoring, so debauched, that God used Alexander the Great to judge. So though they were smart, and by the way, they were fortified, and by the way, they were loaded with money, they piled up silver and gold like the dust. Now that's a lot. There was as much silver and gold in there as there was dirt. Incredibly wealthy place. In fact, Isaiah 23:4 calls it the stronghold of the sea. They were proud, they were invincible, and they were wealthy. But worldly wisdom and natural strength and fortification and material resources are absolutely useless when God comes in judgment, right? No defense. Verse 4, Behold, the Lord will cast her out, and he will smite her power in the sea, and she shall be devoured with fire. Want to know something? Every single detail in that verse was accomplished by Alexander the Great. He came there, and he got very upset. He sent a boat out and said, I want supplies from you. And they said, forget it, Alexander. Who are you? So he took all the rubble that was left from the city, the ancient city, threw it in the sea, and he built a causeway. 1/2 mile. He built a causeway. That's how serious he was about this. He got real irritated. He did it in 7 months, and he marched his army out there and defeated the city. He also got all of the surrounding nations, which he had conquered, to get all of their navies together and use them to help in the effort. In 7 months, listen, Shalmaneser couldn't do it in 5 years. He did it in 7 months. Nebuchadnezzar couldn't do it in 13 years. He did it in 7 months. Because it was time for God's judgment, see? The city came crashing down. It was the end. Today there is absolutely nothing there of any significance whatsoever. You see what God is saying here? He's saying, look, people, I'm going to judge the nations in the end. I'm going to come in judgment with my Messiah, and just to show you that I can do it with the Messiah, look what I could do with a pagan. I could knock off the most fortified, impregnable, invincible city in the world. Now, when my Messiah comes, there will be no escaping. You see the point? And so when this came to pass with Alexander the Great, it was like a great big signpost saying, you're on the right track. God will keep his promise. He kept it here in part one of the prophecy. You can be sure for part two. Now, he's done with Syria, wiped them out. He's done with Phoenicia, wiped them out. Moving south, the next place he comes is to Philistia. Verse 5. Ashkelon shall see it and fear. Gaza shall see it and be very sorrowful. Ekron, for her expectation shall be ashamed, and the king shall perish from Gaza, and Ashkelon shall not be inhabited. And a bastard shall dwell in Ashdod, and I will cut off the pride of the Philistines. Now stop there for a second. By now the Philistines are shaking in their proverbial sandals. They have watched Alexander wipe out the Medo-Persian power in the Battle of Issus. They have seen him sweep with lightning swiftness to the east. They have seen him do in Syria, and in 7 months wipe out an impregnable fortress and take for all intents and purposes the whole nation of Phoenicia. And now they see him coming south, and they panic, and they have right to panic, because he comes right to Philistia and accomplishes the same thing. He conquered them. In fact, it's most interesting that history records something of Alexander's defeat of Gaza in detail. It says in this verse, the king shall perish from Gaza. And do you know that in the annals of Alexander, which we have, that is exactly what happened? You see, all the other cities kind of went down easy. They didn't want to get too involved in fighting Alexander. They did the best they could for a little while. They gave up. But Gaza tried to resist, and it took him 5 months to get to Gaza, and by the end of the 5 months, he was very angry. And sort of to show his anger, he gave them no semi-independence, which he did for nations that knuckled under. And he took their king, took great spikes, and drilled holes through the feet of the king, wrapped thongs through the holes, and dragged him through the streets of the city till he was dead. The annals of Alexander even give his name. His name is Betis, B-E-T-I-S, or B-A-T-I-S. Either one. We see it in both ways. Exactly what verse 5 said. Hundreds of years before Alexander was ever born. You understand the meaning of that? And it says in verse 6, and a bastard, a mamzer in Hebrew, a foreigner, a mongrel people, shall dwell in Ashdod. In other words, the Philistines would lose their country to some kind of scavengers, some mongrel people. Why? Because they were proud, and God broke their pride with Alexander. They've never been anything since. Their name doesn't even exist. But you know something? There's a little bit of grace in verse 7. Because even in the terrible destruction of the Philistines, there was something good. Verse 7 says, and the purging that occurs to the Philistines will cause this. I'll take away his blood out of his mouth and his abominations from between his teeth. But he that remaineth, even he shall be for our God. He shall be like a governor in Judah, and Ekron like a Jebusite. Now I want you to get the idea here. The Philistine nation in verse 7 is pictured like a man. Okay? Like a man. Now this man has blood in his mouth and abominations between his teeth. You say, what's that? Philistines in their pagan worship used to make blasphemous sacrifices. And they would drink the blood and eat the sacrificial meat. You know, like in 1 Corinthians 8, meat offered to idols and drinking blood. Acts 15 talks about the pagans did that. And so they were doing that, literally drinking blood and eating abominating sacrifices. And he says here that this purging by God, this use of Alexander to wipe out their country, will cause them to spit out their idolatry, to take the blood out of their mouths and the abominations from between their teeth. And he that remains, those who remain after this, shall be for our God. You know what it had? It had actually a redeeming effect on a remnant of the Philistines. So that at the time of Alexander, some of the Philistines turned to God. You know, in any time of God's judgment, there's always a place for the repentant remnant, isn't there? Yes. Remember in Malachi when God says, I'm going to come in judgment, and some gathered together and began to pray, and he said, oh, I haven't forgotten you. I have a book of remembrance for you, and you shall be mine in the day that I make up my jewels. God always remembers the repentant, no matter what the circumstance of judgment. And so he says that this is going to have a good effect. They'll spit out their idols. They'll be taken out of their mouths, and the remaining ones shall be for our God. And they'll become like a, literally a kiliarch, like a thousand ruler, or like a commander, a man who has authority over a thousand in Judah. They'll become like a ruler in Judah. They'll become really what he's saying important. They'll become like a big shot. They'll move into Judah. You say, well, were proselytes in those days looked down on? No, no. Don't you see what he's saying here? These Philistines, as pagan as they were, once they spit out their idols and come to God, they will be in Israel like a ruler. See? God exalts that. God didn't just say, well, I know you're a pagan, you can come in. You're not an Israelite, you can find a place in the back there. No. He made him a ruler over thousands, as it were. And he says they'll make Ekron, which is the symbol of the people of Philistia, from the city of Ekron, like Jebusites. You say, what is that? You remember who dwelled in the city of Jerusalem when David took it? Jebusites. And when David took the city and made it the city of God, many of the Jebusites believed in the true God, and they remained in that city. And he's saying the same thing here. They're going to be accepted just like the Jebusites. So literally, there would be a revival there. And there would be those who would be a part of Israel's life because they worshiped Israel's God. And it would be not unlike 2 Samuel 24, where you have Araunah, who was the Jebusite who became a respected and beloved friend of David. So judgment is coming, says Zechariah, and it's going to come in a marvelous way. It's going to come sweeping to the east through Syria, Phoenicia, Philistia, and south to Israel. And nobody in history can fulfill that except Alexander the Great, and he did. It's one of the greatest signposts of prophecy in the Bible. You say, well, I got a little hunch in my mind that I know who's next in line. See, if you go right south, Phoenicia, Philistia, next stop, Jerusalem. You're right. You're right. And I will encamp about mine house because of the army, because of him that passeth by, and because of him that returneth, and no oppressor shall pass through them any more, for now I have seen with mine eyes. This is God talking. Now let me take you to the first part of the verse. The first part of the verse is amazing in that it precisely describes the exact advance against Palestine. If you want to check it, volume 11 of Josephus, section 8-3. Jewish historian. Watch this. Notice it says, God will encamp about mine house. What would that be? Where was God's dwelling place? Jerusalem. And God would encamp, and the army would pass by, and then it would do what? Return. Most interesting. Alexander. And you notice this, that they would never conquer Jerusalem. God would encamp it and protect it. It says nothing about a conquering of Jerusalem. Mine house, God will encamp. Here's what happened. Alexander sent word to the Jewish high priest at that time, whose name was Jaddua, J-A-D-D-U-A. And he said, you must pay tribute to me. Well, Jaddua was caught between a rock and a hard place because he had his allegiance to Persia, because Persia had ruling the world at that time, and it was just in the middle of the conquering there. And so he refused to do that. Well, Alexander went in a rage, and he said, I'm coming, and I'm going to destroy Jerusalem to its foundations as soon as I'm finished with the rest of these cities on the way. So after taking Gaza and dragging King Betus clear through town, wiping out that, he planned to go to Jerusalem. And the high priest called all the people of Israel together, according to Josephus, And he demanded that they all sacrifice to God and fall on their knees and pray for deliverance. And one night, God gave the high priest a dream. And he told him in the dream to go out and meet Alexander on the road and welcome him to the city, which would have been a little strange. So he did. So Alexander and his army were marching along to the city, and the high priest went out to meet him, and he led a procession. The high priest put on his purple robes and his scarlet robes and his mitre with its gold and the inscription, the name of God engraved. He had all the attendant priests, and you know, there were priests and priests and priests and priests and priests all over the place in Israel. So many priests that you could only serve, if you're lucky, once a year because you had to wait your turn. So many of them. They were all there, marching in white. And when he saw this, he was literally bowled over by it, and he saluted with respect to God, and he bent down and bowed, and he said that he had recently had a dream while he was in Macedonia, and in that dream he had seen this very priest and this procession. And as a result, he said, I'll treat Jerusalem with kindness. He passed by to Egypt, he returned right back by again, and never touched the hair of a head of anybody in Jerusalem. Isn't that what it says in verse 8? What happened? I'll encamp about my house because of the army, because of him that passeth by, and because of him that returneth, and no oppressor shall pass through them any more. For now I have seen with mine eyes. Isn't it interesting? Alexander, watch this one, judged the nations, but he also was used to save the city of Jerusalem. And what God is saying in this text is, if God can use a pagan king in such a miraculous way to judge the ungodly and to save God's people, imagine what he can do with a divine king yet to come in the future. The judgment will be all the greater, as much greater as Christ is than Alexander, and the salvation will be all the greater, as much greater as Christ is than Alexander. It was really the Lord. The I will here refers to the Lord. Now in the middle of verse 8, and I have to note this, we bridge the centuries. We literally bridge the centuries. Because when it says, and no oppressor shall pass through them anymore, that can only refer to the second coming. And there is the transition in the chapter. All of a sudden, the Holy Spirit takes us in a huge leap from Alexander to Jesus Christ. And when Jesus comes and destroys the nations and saves his people, then no oppressor will ever pass through them anymore, for God has seen with his eyes. In other words, the sight of God toward Israel, that all of the affliction has been enough. And God says, I've seen all I'm going to see. It's all over. It's all peace from here on out. It's all the Messiah, the Prince of Peace, the Kingdom, the glory from here on. And so we see the human conqueror. And he's just a signpost to keep our eyes on the fact that if that part of the prophecy was fulfilled, believe me, the second part will be also. Jesus will come, and he will judge the nations in a judgment infinitely beyond anything Alexander ever dreamed, with a might and a power beyond the conception of man, so that the whole earth will literally fall in judgment. And Alexander is a signpost of salvation as we see him save and spare the people of Israel. So shall we see in the day that Jesus comes that he'll spare his people, Israel. And the Bible says he'll redeem Israel and give them their kingdom.
1: You're listening to Grace to You, the Bible teaching ministry of John MacArthur. John's current series is titled The Return and Reign of Jesus Christ. Now, when you're interpreting prophetic books like Zechariah, perhaps the most important question you can ask is this one. How do I know whether a certain passage should be interpreted literally or not? John considered that question with me a while back. I think you'll find his comments helpful. Let's hear them now.
2: The simple answer is that everything in the Bible has a literal interpretation. That is, everything is precise in terms of actual history, actual divine truth. Nothing is ultimately symbolic.
1: Not allegorical.
2: Or allegorical.
1: But you'd allow for normal figures of speech.
2: Well, within any literal interpretation, of course, you have figures of speech. You know, when God is spoken of as holding us in his everlasting arms, it doesn't mean he has arms, or covering us with his wings, it doesn't mean he's a bird. You have figures of speech, you have parables, you have analogies.
1: So is that what people mean when they say you should interpret the Bible literally but not woodenly literal?
2: Yeah, I think the way you would interpret any normal conversation, if I say, you know, that building is as high as the sky, well, we know what you mean.
1: Right.
2: So, there are normal figures of speech used, but the intent of Scripture is that its accurate interpretation is literal in the sense that it is revealing truth.
1: Yeah, now you say it's revealed truth, and the emphasis on revealed. It's not giving us a coded message.
2: No, and to go one step further, Phil, you don't have figures of speech that can be interpreted any way you want, as if everybody can make his own interpretation of these things. Because they are figures of speech, everybody might have his own spin. They are figures of speech that are part of a precise revelation of God that has to be accurately interpreted.
1: That's right, friend. And if you want to dig even deeper into the book of Zechariah and sort through even the more difficult portions, let me recommend a helpful resource by John. It's his commentary on Zechariah. 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Now for the entire Grace to You staff, I'm Phil Johnson. Thanks for making time for today's broadcast. And join us again tomorrow as John MacArthur looks at Christ's second coming and how different it will be from his first appearance. Don't miss the next half hour of Unleashing God's Truth, one verse at a time, on Grace to You.
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0: This is the Gospel Hour, making known to this nation the gospel of Jesus Christ. 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
1: Hello, everyone, and welcome to the Gospel Hour. I'm David Green, director of the Gospel Hour, inviting you to stay tuned with us for the next 30 minutes as we bring you a great song of the faith today and continue with our series of messages on the rapture of the church as preached and taught by my late father, Dr. Oliver B. Green. But before we get to that, I want to let you know that we do have a new gift offer this week, and I'll tell you all about it after the message. It contains a verse-by-verse commentary by my dad, a soul-winning booklet, and a special booklet to use on the 4th of July. But right now, before all of that, we're going to hear that standard of the faith, Pentecostal Power. Enjoy the music and then the message.

0: And now, here with our message, Oliver B. Green.
1: Lead us, our Father, in Jesus' name as we study today. May the Holy Spirit direct us, and may He have His way. In this unworthy heart, speak through these lips of clay, those who wait in the great unseen gospel of our congregation. Father, my Father, put a guard at my lips, and God forbid that I say one word that ought not to be said. God help me to say every word that I ought to say. In Jesus' name, amen. Now I read two scriptures, 1 Thessalonians 4:13 through 18. Jesus will come in the clouds, in the air, and the dead in Christ will rise first. Then those of us who are alive will be changed in the twinkling of an eye, 1 Corinthians 15:51 and following, and we'll be called up to meet Jesus in the clouds, in the air. Now that's what the Bible, that's plain Bible. Read 1 Thessalonians 4:13 through 18. 1 Thessalonians chapter 4 verses 13 through 18. Now I'll try to give these scriptures so you can jot them down and read them after we leave the radio. Now if you read that, the Lord will descend from heaven. We will be caught up into the clouds. He does not touch this earth at all. Now, I read also 2 Peter 3, 10, 11, and 12. 2 Peter 3, verses 10, 11, and 12. The day of the Lord will come. The heavens will pass away with a great noise. The elements will melt with fervent heat. The earth and the works shall be burned up. Seeing then that these things shall be dissolved, what manner of persons ought ye to be in holy conversation and godliness, looking for and hastening unto the coming of the day of God, wherein the heavens being on fire shall be dissolved, and the elements shall melt with fervent heat. Now, Jesus is coming in the clouds, and He'll call the believers to meet Him in the clouds, and we'll be with Jesus in the clouds. Then Peter says that He'll come, and the heavens will pass away with a great noise, and the elements will melt with fervent heat, and the earth will be burned, the earth and the works will be burned, and so on. Now, anyone that will read these two scriptures, these two passages of God's holy word, with an open mind and an open heart, you will see and confess that they cannot be speaking about one and the same event. Now Jesus is coming in the rapture to get His church, the bride of Christ, the New Testament church. All born again believers that have died and will die until the rapture, their spirits will come with Jesus in the air. He'll bring the spirits with Him in the air. The bodies will be raised incorruptible. And the living saints will be changed in the twinkling of an eye. And the resurrected bodies of the dead saints, those who've gone to sleep in Jesus, the spirits will unite with the glorified bodies, and all of us will be caught up to meet Jesus in the clouds. Now that's the rapture. And that will occur before the appearing of the Antichrist. We're commanded in the scriptures to look for Jesus. There is not one verse of scripture anywhere in the Bible that suggests to a believer that a believer should look for the Antichrist. Never. Never. We're not looking for anti. We're looking for the Christ, the Son of the living God. So He comes in the rapture for the church. He comes in the revelation, when every eye shall see Him and all the kindreds of the earth shall wail because of Him. In Revelation 1:7, He comes to Israel. And in Zechariah 14:4, He will stand on the Mount of Olives. His feet will rest upon the Mount of Olives, and the mount will split in the middle, and half will go one way and the other half the other, preparing a superhighway into the holy city. Now, that is the time when He comes to Israel, and they'll see Him and they'll see the prints of the nails in his hands and the scars. And they'll say, where did you get these scars? And he'll say, in the house of my friends. They'll recognize the Messiah. They'll receive him. A nation will be born in a day, and Jesus will be crowned king of the whole earth. Now, that's what Zechariah tells us. So, he's coming in two stages. He came the first time, a babe in the manger. He's coming the second time, King of Kings. He's coming in the rapture to get his bride. He's coming in the revelation to receive again his elect nation, the nation Israel, and they will receive him as their Messiah. Now, I'm not talking about every individual in Israel. I'm talking about the nation will receive him as their Messiah. Now, in 1 Corinthians 15, 51 through 53, you'll read that the rapture will occur in the twinkling of an eye. Now, listen, dearly beloved. I beg you to listen very carefully. And if you'll listen very carefully, you'll see that it is utterly impossible for anyone to believe that the church will go through the tribulation. Now, listen very carefully. But as it was in the days of Noah, so shall it be in the day, so shall it all... Wait. But as the days of Noah were, so shall also the coming of the Son of Man be. For as in the days that were before the flood, they were eating, drinking, marrying, given in marriage until the day that Noah entered into the ark, and they knew not, and knew not until the flood came and took them all away. So shall also the coming of the Son of Man be. Then shall two be in the field, one shall be taken, the other left. Two women shall be grinding the mill, one taken, one left. Watch therefore, for ye know not what hour your Lord cometh. Watch therefore, for ye know not what hour your Lord cometh. Now you don't need to watch this hour, nor the next hour, nor for the next 6 years and a half, if the Antichrist is to be revealed to the church, if the church is to go through the tribulation period. You do not need to watch for Jesus. But I'm commanded to watch. Because when he comes, there'll be two in the field, one taken, one left. Two women grinding, one taken, one left. Two in the bed asleep, one taken, one left. My, my. Do you, beloved, see that it is utterly impossible for anyone to rightly divide the Word of God? Scripture beside Scripture. Truth beside truth. Can't you see that it is impossible to believe that the church will go through the tribulation period if we're commanded to watch for in such an hour as you think not the Son of Man cometh? Two in the field, one taken, one left. Two in the grinding, one taken, one left. Watch, watch, for you know not what hour your Lord doth come. Beloved, I say again, if I am to go through, or if the church is to go through the tribulation period, and if the church is to go through the reign of the Antichrist, then there's no point in you watching. Because he can't come this hour, he can't come the next hour, he can't come today, he can't come tomorrow, he can't come next week, next month, or next year. He can't come for at least 6 years or more, because the reign of the Antichrist will be 7 years, a little less than 7 years. So we don't need to watch now if post-trib rapture, if that theory is the right way to believe about the rapture. Now listen to this. So Christ was once offered to bear the sins of many, and unto them that look for him shall he appear the second time without sin unto salvation. Unto them that look for him. Now listen to this. For the grace of God that brings salvation hath appeared to all men, teaching us that denying ungodliness, word of lust, we should live soberly, righteously, and godly in this present world, looking for that blessed hope and the glorious appearing of the great God and our Savior Jesus Christ, looking for that blessed hope. Now, there's no need for me to look for him today. There's no need for me to look for him. I read Matthew 24, 37 and following. I read Hebrews 9, 28. I read Titus 2, 11 through 15. Looking for that blessed hope, the glorious appearing of the great God and our Savior Jesus Christ who gave himself for us. There's no need for me to look this hour. There's no need for me to look today. There's no need for me to look if I am to see the Antichrist before Jesus comes, because the Antichrist certainly has not been unveiled yet. The Bible clearly teaches us that when the man of sin appears, he'll be a superman. He will be the devil incarnate, the son of perdition, the son of the devil. And he will be the greatest miracle worker. And he'll work the greatest miracles ever worked upon this earth except by the Lord Jesus Christ. Jesus performed greater miracles than the Antichrist will. No man has ever performed miracles except Jesus that will equal the miracles of the Antichrist. Now again, I read Matthew 24, 37 and following. I read Hebrews 9, 28. And I read Titus 2, 11 through 15. Now, I cannot, I've tried, before I started this series of sermons, I sat down and I tried to reason with myself.

scorch men's backs with fire, and their backs will be blistered. We're not in that time, and we're not going to enter that time. The church will be with Jesus in the air, in the clouds, when that horrible time runs its course upon this earth. Now, one day, real soon, I'm going to give to you, as briefly as I possibly can, the outline of Daniel's 70 weeks of prophecy. In Daniel chapter 9, verse 24, in this chapter, Daniel clearly tells us that God, that is the Holy Spirit, Daniel penned it down, tells us that God has determined 70 weeks of time upon his people. It's 70 weeks of years. And this is done, or God has done this, for two reasons. To put an end to sins, and to a deal, that is, to bring in righteousness. To put away sins and to bring in righteousness. Now, the time of Jacob's trouble is a time of purging. A time when the wrath of God will be poured out upon this earth. Now, the church is not appointed to wrath. The church of the living God is a virgin. It is the bride. And when Jesus, when the church is presented to Jesus, it will be without spot or wrinkle. And it does not go through a time of purging under the Antichrist. Beloved, I beg you in the name of Jesus to take your Bibles and get you a good concordance and run all the references and the scriptures on the return of Jesus and the tribulation, the time of Jacob's trouble, the reign of the Antichrist, the beast, and all of these things. And you'll see that God will remove the church before the time of Jacob's trouble. Listen, when God sent the flood, Noah was in the ark, and God shut the door. Just before the flood, Enoch walked with God, and God took him. He went to heaven. And then, of course, a little bit later, the flood. Now, when Lot was in Sodom, God told him to get out, and he didn't leave. He stayed on, and then he spent the night there. And the next morning, God sent one down to lead him out, and he was led out. And the message was, God can't do anything to Sodom until you are out. Now, Lot was a righteous man. He backslid. He moved to the city and backslid, but he was a righteous man. And you listen to me very carefully now, and I know what I'm saying, and I know I'll give an account to God for saying it. It's true, and I'm not afraid to say it. What God said to Lot through God's messenger sent down to Sodom, he said, Lot, I can't touch this ungodly city till you get out of it. Now, God took him out, and then God burned it to ashes. Beloved, God loves the church as much as he loved Lot. God loves the church as much as he loved Noah. God loves the church as much as he loved Enoch. And when God sends flaming fire upon this earth, and when the heavens explode with a great noise, and the elements melt with fervent heat, and when men beg the rocks and the mountains to fall on them, and they beg God to kill them, and death runs from them, I'll assure you that the bride of his only begotten son, that Jesus purchased with his own precious blood, the bride will not be here. The church is the pearl of great price. And Jesus died for the church. And the blood of Jesus Christ washes away sin and cleanseth from all sin. And the church of the living God will not go through the time of Jacob's trouble to be purged or to be cleansed or to be made ready for presentation to the bridegroom. Let me ask you a question. Why would I want to come to Christians and tell Christians to get ready for the coming of the Antichrist? To get ready for a time of blood and sores and scorpions and demon monstrosities.

0: Why? My message to the believer is this. God loves us. And God wants us to enjoy full joy. And God wants us to be good stewards and win souls. And God wants us to go in the highways and hedges and tell men about the love of God and point men to the Lamb of God and try to get people saved. The gospel hour for all of these years has had one main purpose in existing. And that one main purpose is to throw out the lifeline, rescue the perishing, care for the dying, point men to Jesus, and get them born again. I believe that every sign in the Bible pointing to the revelation, not the rapture, the revelation of Jesus has been literally fulfilled. I believe the last and the greatest sign of all was the day in 1948 when Israel became a nation and was recognized by the United Nations and the nations of the world. I believe when the flag with the Star of David, and I stood in Jerusalem and I saw that flag with my own eyes. I was there. I saw that flag. And when that flag, beloved, was raised in 1948, I believe that was the fulfillment of one of the greatest prophecies since the virgin birth of Jesus Christ. Because Israel, the Jew, had been scattered to the ends of the earth, every island, every nation, and since that day, they've come back. Now, I know that the majority, the vast majority, have returned in unbelief. But you can't deny that we have today in the state of Israel, Jews from all over the world. And it is a flourishing nation. And when the fig tree buds, you know summer is near, and when all these things come to pass, you know that He is near even at the door. I believe Jesus could come in the next 60 seconds, 30 seconds, 15 seconds. I believe He could come in the next one half second, in the twinkling of an eye. I'm commanded to watch. I do not know the day. I do not know the hour. I'm commanded to look for Jesus, and I'm warned He'll come to those who are looking. And I'm expecting Him. Father, in the name of Jesus, convict deeply, draw mightily, and save every soul that's under conviction for Christ's sake. Amen.
1: Friends, this is David Green once again. Thank you for tuning in the program today. I hope you received a blessing as you listened to Dr. Green today. Now, just before we close the program today, I do want to tell you again about our new gift offer for this week, Gift Offer J. I'm sending you several things in Gift Offer J. One of them is 5 copies of a soul-winning booklet that you can use to witness to others in your community. Then we have a patriotic book that we assembled here at the Gospel Hour to point out Christ in the 4th of July and hit our Lord's basis in our freedom. Then we have a verse-by-verse commentary by my father, Dr. Green. And all of this is in Gift Offer J, and it's available to you in return for your donation of at least $15. Please send more if you can. Every gift is needed to get the gospel out. And also, if you would like to order several sets of this offer, you may do so. Just tell me how many sets of Offer J you want, and please send the donation of at least $15 for each set that you order. And in return, I'm going to send you first 5 copies of our soul-winning book flag. There's a picture of the American flag on the cover, and many, many people will want to see what's inside. They find out about the gospel story, of course. Then we have Salute to America. This is the book we assembled here, 28 pages long, softbound book, containing several patriotic songs, quotes from our founding fathers, a couple of short messages by my father and mother, many things that you can use and talk to others about. Finally, we have the verse-by-verse study of the Book of Galatians. This is a hardback book, 180 pages long. My dad breaks it into 9 different parts, such as the first part is Paul's authority as an apostle, then occasion and theme of Galatians, and also Paul's message was from God, not men, and so on down the road. So, to get the commentary and the other book and the soul-winning booklet, just ask for Offer J and send your gift of at least $15. Here's how to make your donation.
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1: Friends, this is David Green again. On behalf of myself and the entire Gospel Hour family, I want to thank you for tuning in to the program today. I hope you received a blessing today and will tune in again each and every time you can. And so, until next time, may the Lord bless you and keep you in His will.

0: Hi, this is Leanna Wilson from Creative Encouragement Ministries. I was a former radio on-air personality here at KCTA and the host of the 2-Minute Daily Encourage It Forward Moments. 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
2: This is Texas Ag Today, the number one source for the latest news in Texas agriculture. The largest and most experienced farm news team in the Lone Star State covers it all. From the piney woods of East Texas to the rocky ranges of the Trans-Pecos, and from the Panhandle down to the Rio Grande Valley. 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
3: The meat lab at West Texas A&M University is attracting attention. I'm James Hunt, and we'll talk about that on Texas Ag Today.
4: 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I'm Tom.

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1: A Texas metropolitan area has been chosen for a USDA hub, and we have an update on the Farm Bill. I'm Jessica Domel, and we'll have those stories coming up on Texas Ag Today.
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3: Hello, Texas. Why don't you jump on in with me and buckle up? We're going to take a ride around the Lone Star State as we cover the most important industry in this greatest state in the nation, Texas agriculture. Be sure to hold on tight because it all starts right now. USDA released the monthly cattle on feed report last Thursday. Livestock analyst Mike McConnell has the numbers.
4: 11.68 million head of cattle on feedlots with a capacity larger than 1,000 head. That was 2% higher than this time last year. There was 1.7 million head of cattle placed in feedlots during May. That was 10% lower than a year ago. And 1.55 million head of cattle that were marketed out of feedlots. That was 12% lower than a year ago. We still have more cattle in feedlots than we did a year ago. A lot of that is coming, though, just because we have relatively slower flows going into and out of feedlots. On the placement side, it has improved a little bit from a month ago and over the past couple weeks, in particular in the southeast part of the country. But overall, tight cattle supplies is what's driving the day in the sense of fewer animals out there, and they're much pricier than they have been in past years. That's encouraging a lot of cow-calf operators to, I think, keep their animals on pasture.
3: The report didn't contain any surprises, with all three numbers coming within the range of pre-report estimates. A bill that would make daylight saving time permanent across the nation awaits consideration in the U.S. House of Representatives.
1: The bill, presented by Congressman Vern Buchanan and Senator Rick Scott, both of Florida, was recently included in the Motor Vehicle Modernization Act as it was marked up by the House's Energy and Commerce Committee. Senator Scott said the bill would officially lock the clock and, if passed, would end the twice-yearly time changes. Buchanan said permanent daylight saving time can improve public health, reduce traffic accidents, lower crime, and encourage more outdoor activity. The Sunshine Protection Act awaits consideration by the full House. For the Texas Farm Bureau Radio Network, I'm Jessica Domel.
3: The Texas House Committee on Agriculture and Livestock held a hearing last week on the New World Screwworm. West Texas rancher Warren Cude testified at the hearing. He says it's important to address the misinformation that's out there and assure the public that the beef supply is safe.
5: New World Screwworm is fundamentally a food production and animal health challenge, not a food safety issue. The concern is the damage the pest caused to wildlife, livestock, and animal welfare through infestation of living tissue. Consumers can remain confident that the safety of the food supply chain is safe. However, the economic consequences for producers can be significant, which is why prevention and control efforts are so important.
3: Cude also praised both state and federal agencies who have committed unprecedented resources to fight the screwworm. The meat lab at West Texas A&M University is attracting attention. James Hunt tells how.
6: In the 8 years since it opened, the meat lab at West Texas A&M University in Canyon has provided excellent facilities for students, but it's also become quite an attraction for people from outside the university.
7: We average 5 tours a day in the meat lab, and in my opinion, it's one of the most toured facilities in the panhandle.
6: That's WT meat scientist Dr. Trent Swartz, who says much of the interest relates to the lab's design.
7: The meat lab is very unique. It's a different style of build where it revolves around a singular hallway and you have windows to every single room.
6: The man who designed WT's meat lab, Dr. Ty Lawrence, says the layout emphasizes food safety.
8: So as we start at the north end of the building where the pens and the harvest floor are, that's the dirtiest the animal and the building will ever be. And as the animal and then the carcass and then the pieces make their way south through the building, the design is to get clean and cleaner and cleaner, ultimately ending up with products that are either in a vacuum package ready for retail sale or in a ready-to-eat format where they don't need to be reheated prior to consumption. So the design and the central hallway and the ability to get to any room without going through any other room was all built around food safety design.
6: and Dr. Lawrence, who is the holder of the Cavanaugh-Davis Distinguished Chair in

0: Meat Science at West Texas A&M says the lab has caught the eye of the meat industry, with representatives of major meat packers among those who have come to check it out.
1: And I've actually seen a few of our unique approaches implemented in more recent commercial builds.
0: I'm James Hunt on the Texas Farm Bureau Radio Network.
2: Late spring rains are impacting southeast Texas row crops. Tom Nicoletti reports.
3: Heavy rains in the upper Gulf Coast of Texas in the last few days of spring have had an impact on row crops, including corn, cotton, and grain sorghum. Fort Bend County farmer Paul Friend assesses his crops.
4: Well, they were coming along pretty good. We had a little dry spell back 30, 45 days ago. The corn started suffering a little bit, but then we got a nice rain, and then we got some more nice rain, then we got a bunch of nice rain, so it's a little wet now. The cotton is hurting the worst on the well-drained, fast-draining land. It's doing okay on the flat, heavier ground, which is our better-yielding ground. Usually, it's the worst. It's just suffering too much water.
3: Friend hosts an annual Bear Crop Science Field Day on his farm at this time of year, but with the extremely wet conditions, participating farmers learned more about the crop test plots indoors rather than outdoors.
4: Yeah, we've had, I think this was the 14th crop tour there, and we've been showered on a couple times, but this is the first major rain out. It's kind of unfortunate because things really look good. We had some really nice test work going this year, and all the crops in the test area look good.
5: What about disease and pest pressures this spring?
4: Was it the corn? There was really none to real light, but now I'm sure things are going awry because of all the wet weather. I'm sure there's disease running around. I really haven't been in it a whole lot, and not a lot we can do about it right now.
3: That's Fort Bend County farmer Paul Friend. In southeast Texas, I'm Tom Nicoletti reporting for the Texas Farm Bureau Radio Network.
2: A Texas metro area has been chosen for a USDA hub, and there's an update on the farm bill. Jessica Domel has those stories.
6: Senate Ag Committee leaders are rumored to release their draft of the farm bill this week. According to Politico, unnamed sources say Committee Chairman John Bozeman hopes to release the text Tuesday. That would line up with the chairman's desire for the committee to consider the food and farm legislation between Congress's July 4th break and the August district work period. Unless the congressional calendar changes before then, that would put consideration of the farm bill between July 13th and August 7th. The House Ag Committee passed their version of the farm bill, the Food, Farm, and National Security Act of 2026, in a 34-17 vote on March 5th. The legislation passed the House of Representatives in a 224-200 vote April 30th. If the Senate Ag Committee version passes the committee and the Senate, the two farm bills will then go to a conference committee to be merged into a single bill. The U.S. Department of Agriculture's Rural Development Mission area is going through a few changes. And one of those means the Dallas-Fort Worth area will now serve as an operational hub for RD, supporting loan and grant processing, program management, and will help maintain the mission area of serving rural communities. According to USDA, it's all part of a modernization and restructuring effort to, quote, strengthen customer service, improve program accessibility, and enhance support for communities. RD has more than 3,000 employees in more than 400 offices. USDA says RD will maintain its National Capital Region presence in Washington, D.C., and relocate select staff to the hubs in DFW and in St. Louis. For the Texas Farm Bureau Radio Network, I'm Jessica Domel.
2: Coming up next, Texas wheat harvest has yet another problem. And there are some new guidelines for controlling parasites in cattle.
7: These stories, plus a look at the markets, are straight ahead on Texas Ag Today. 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
2: Texas wheat harvest is wrapping up, and it's been a year many producers would like to forget. Mark Lubers is with Westbred Wheat. He says another problem that wheat growers are having now is that recent rains are causing weed growth in the crop.
8: Yeah, so I think the biggest issue now is, like you mentioned, it's been a really difficult year for wheat growers. With drought and freeze, we have thinner stands than what we would like, and as a function of that, along with the rain that we've been getting in some areas, we're starting to see a lot of weeds come up within the canopy of the wheat crop just because our stands were a little thinned out due to the environmental conditions we had. So, you know, the other question I've been getting is pre-harvest weed control. And I think, and I've been getting that a lot, not just within Texas, but within Oklahoma and Kansas as well. And there's a number of university publications out there that do a good job outlining the do's and don'ts of pre-harvest burn downs. I think the biggest thing is for growers that are producing seed for next fall, be very careful using dicamba and Roundup. There are not a ton of options, but there are certainly enough options available to kind of match the spectrum, the weed spectrum, and any sort of recropping that you might be doing after that, after you take the weed off at harvest.
2: That's Mark Lubers with Westbred Wheat. There are some new guidelines for controlling parasites in cattle. Dr. Bob Judd has more.
9: I previously talked about intestinal parasites in horses and the fact that deworming plans from 40 years ago do not work anymore. Today, I am discussing intestinal parasites in cattle, and there are also some new rules to control these parasites, and the reason the rules are changing in cattle, just like horses, is the resistance of the parasites. Previously, it was recommended to deworm cattle in the spring and fall, and that's just not effective anymore. Doctors Megan Boland with Norbrook and Nancy Jackson with Mississippi Board of Animal Health indicated in Bovine Veterinarian that a fecal egg count should be used to determine the number of parasite eggs being shed by individual animals. And just like in horses, a fecal egg count reduction test by your veterinarian 2 weeks after deworming can determine if your dewormer is effective at killing the parasites, and the egg burden should be 95% less if the dewormer is effective. Routine deworming became popular because the cattle were rounded up in the spring and fall, and it was convenient to deworm them at that time. But unfortunately, this time doesn't always coincide with the best time to deworm according to the life cycle of the parasites. Most of the parasites' life cycle occurs in the pasture, so we must plan deworming the cattle when it will be the most effective. The concept of refugia is important in all livestock. And this concept encourages leaving some susceptible parasites in the animal and not killing them to compete with the resistant parasites. If deworming only kills the susceptible parasites, the resistant parasites increase in number. I'm Dr. Bob Judd. This is the Texas Farm Bureau Radio Network.
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11: We're on the line with Ron Beck from Flatonia Livestock. Ron, how was this week's sale?
12: The sale went real well, Larry. We ended up with 739 total head.
11: Good. Walk the pens with me.
12: Yes, sir. Packer cows, top cows, 172 to 196. Medium cows, 152 to 170. Thinner type cows, $1 to $1.48. Our Packer bulls, top bulls, bring 210 to 226. Medium bulls, 185 to 204. We had some pairs, they bring from 2,700 to 5,400. Bred cows, 1,900 to 3,800. We had a good set of bred heifers, they bring from 3,500 to 4,800. And we had some real good registered Hereford bulls, they bring from 5,900 to 8,600. Steer cattle, 100 to 200 pounds, average 712 with a high of 730. 2 to 300 pounds, 585 to 705. 3 to 400 pounds, 493 to 615. 4 to 500 pounds, 445 to 535. 5 to 600 pounds, pounds, 412 to 467. 600 to 700 pounds, 386 to 405. 700 to 800 pounds, 320 to 370. Heifer cattle, 100 to 200 pounds, average 635 with a high of 715. 200 to 300 pounds, 547 to 695. 300 to 400 pounds, 455 to 535. 400 to 500 pounds,

0: 33 to 550, 5 to 600 pounds, 375 to 540, 6 to 700 pounds, 344 to 395, 7 to 800 pounds, 316 to 345.
1: So it sounds like you had a good sale. What was the count again?
0: 739, Larry.
1: Well, tell everybody how to get a hold of you.
0: Yes, sir. You can call the office at 361-865-3538, or my cell phone is 361-772-4806.
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3: Cattle traded higher Monday due to strong equity markets and support from last week's Fed cash cattle market trading higher. Thursday's cattle on feed report from the U.S. Department of Agriculture also showed that the U.S. inventory of cattle on feed has risen 2% above last year to 11.7 million head. June live cattle up $1.02 to $255.82. August live cattle up 72 cents to $247.35. October live cattle up $1.02 to $241. Feeder cattle also traded higher Monday. August feeder cattle up $3.82 to $370.42. September feeder cattle up $4.15 to $368.82. October feeder cattle up $4.27 to $366.02. Box beef on Monday was higher. Choice up $1.24 to $395.61. Select up $1.86 to $373.94. Lean hogs were mixed Monday. July lean hogs down 37 cents to $94.65. August lean hogs even at $96.72. Block cheese fell 6 cents to $1.39. Barrel cheese unchanged at $1.46. June class 3 milk down 7 cents to 16 even. July class 3 milk down 25 cents to $15.96. July cotton down 84 points to $75.21. December cotton down 26 points to $79.41. March cotton down 28 points to $80.77. Corn was lower Monday on pressure from a bearish weather. There has been some rain in the Midwest and other parts of the Corn Belt, and the U.S. crop is progressing. July corn down 6 to 411.5. September corn down 5.5 to 419.75. December corn down 4.5 to 439.5. July hard red winter wheat down 10.5 to 633.5. September hard red winter wheat down 11.25 to 640. July natural gas up 2 cents to 326. August natural gas up a penny to 328. August crude oil down $1.95 to $73.90 a barrel. September crude oil down $2.09 to $73.02 a barrel. The Dow up 122 points to 51,687. The S&P 500 down 26 points to 7,474. And the NASDAQ down 293 points to 26,224. Now with a closer look at the energy and financial markets, here's economist Tim Snyder with Matador Economics.
4: Here's today's market movers for the Texas Farm Bureau Radio Network. I'm economist Tim Snyder. This week's market action will be driven by a heavy slate of macroeconomic data and a geopolitical situation that remains extremely fragile. On the economic front, we'll see several major reports that could shape market sentiment for the rest of the summer. Wednesday brings May new home sales, which will be closely watched after last week's pending home sales surprised to the upside, rising 3.8%. We'll also get the latest U.S. economic indicators. Then Thursday becomes the big day, with headline and core PCE inflation data, personal consumption and spending, May durable goods orders, and the final read on first quarter GDP. From a pure economic standpoint, this week may set the tone for markets heading into the late summer. Now shifting to geoeconomics, where the headlines remain mixed. There is some measurable progress. Peace talks have reportedly produced an agreement allowing United Nations IAEA nuclear inspectors into Iran to evaluate the condition of its nuclear program. There's also news that Jared Kushner has helped broker humanitarian agreement for U.S. agricultural producers to supply food directly to Iran, potentially creating meaningful demand for American agriculture while easing tensions. But the biggest market driver remains the same, uncertainty surrounding Iran. As negotiations resume today, markets are weighing two very different narratives. One suggests progress toward lasting peace, the other points toward renewed threats involving the closure of the Strait of Hormuz and escalating military rhetoric. Right now, both narratives are alive. Here in Texas, Chevron and Microsoft have signed a first-of-its-kind agreement for Chevron Chevron to supply natural gas directly to power Microsoft's West Texas data center near Pecos. That keeps massive power demand off the Texas Eastern Interchange, the ERCOT grid, and reduces pressures on consumers in the El Paso

0: electric service area. Today, risk is elevated across the board. Markets are pricing in instability as the new status quo. The broader indices are slightly higher. Energy prices are moving lower. Metals are softer and cryptos trending higher. Once again, it's going to be another data-heavy week with lots of geopolitical twists. For the Texas Farm Bureau Radio Network, I'm economist Tim Snyder.
1: Well, that wraps up our look at the markets, and that wraps up this edition of Texas Ag Today. I'm Jessica Domel. Y'all have a good day.
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10: Hi, my name is Bianca, and I'm a real estate buyer. There's three things that I think stand out to me about Michelle, and one of those things would be her integrity. Michelle holds a lot of integrity with her business, and she wants to make sure that her clients are treated with respect and that they are able to trust her. She helps you to feel safe and secure and comfortable, and she handles your information, your personal confidential information, with the utmost respect. And that to me says a lot, knowing that your information is private and that she respects that about her clients. Another thing about Michelle, I believe, is that she is dependable. She's somebody that you can trust, rely on. She's available when you need her. She's gonna work as hard as she can for her clients. And it's really not about the money for Michelle. It's about her work. She takes a lot of pride in her work, and she's going to do the best job she can for you, no matter what it costs, no matter what it takes. So you can really depend on Michelle to get the job done, not only quickly, but with care. She cares about her clients. And another thing about Michelle is she's very adaptable. Her ability to connect with her customers, regardless of what background they're from, where they live, where they want to live, their income status, she's able to adapt and connect with her clients on a personal level and on a professional level. So it makes it easy for her clients to feel comfortable during the process, which I think is really important. You want it to be something that's fun, stress-free, and comfortable, and Michelle's able to do that for us. I recommend Michelle as a realtor because she will get the job done. She will do it with care. She will do it with passion. And she will make sure that it's done timely. She will be available for all your needs, and she's somebody that you can trust.
8: Whether you're looking to buy or sell, call Michelle Sanchez with RE/MAX Elite at 361-442-4176.
11: Did you realize that being open-minded can be very harmful if that means your thoughts are out of control and take you places you really don't want to go? As Christians, we need to learn to bring our thoughts into captivity and think within biblically prescribed limits, because what we think is what we are. I'm Mary Lohman of the Christian Working Woman, and this week I'm encouraging you to think about what you think about. In Philippians 4:8, we're given these boundaries, important guardrails for our thought life. The first one is true. Untrue thoughts are just not allowed, and that includes untrue speculations and imaginings that we often indulge in. For example, do you imagine the worst and worry about things that have not yet occurred? You are not thinking true thoughts when you do. The second guardrail is noble, which means honorable, dignified, excellent. You know it's possible to think something that is true but not honorable. For instance, thinking gossipy thoughts about others, even if the facts are true, is not honorable thinking. There's a third limit set on our thinking, and that is right. All of us dislike unfair treatment, and yet how often do we allow ourselves to think unfair, unjust thoughts about others? Sometimes we have prejudiced thinking toward people, even toward other races and cultures, and that kind of thinking is not right. Then our thoughts must also be pure, and this covers immoral thoughts and sexual fantasies. No one is immune to these thoughts, and our society certainly promotes them. It is necessary to make certain our thoughts are pure. And then comes lovely. Is your thought life full of love, inspiring love or affection? Many times our thoughts may pass all the other tests, but they'll fall short on this point. In addition to true, noble, right, pure, and lovely, our thoughts must be admirable or worthy of praise. If we could read what you were thinking, would we admire your thoughts? So the guardrails are clear. Now our challenge is to bring our thoughts into captivity to stay within those guardrails. And I'll talk about how we do that tomorrow. Looking for a podcast to help you get through a commute or errands or chores around the house? Listen to Walking Worthy in the Workplace and in Life from the Christian Working Woman and be inspired in your faith and work. 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
13: On the previous program, I talked about intestinal parasite control in cattle, and today I am covering treatment options. Hello, everyone. I'm veterinarian Dr. Bob Judd with Texas Vet News on the Texas Farm Bureau Radio Network. I talked last time about intestinal parasites in cattle and the resistance issue we are facing. I mentioned the concept of refugia, in which we don't try to kill every parasite, but leave some susceptible parasites to compete with the resistant ones. We also want to treat the animals that are the most susceptible to the parasites, like young calves, and hopefully mature cattle in good condition that are not overstressed should have enough immunity to fight off the parasites. Finding the individual animals that need to be dewormed requires fecal egg per gram testing, and those are the animals that should be treated. Dr. Megan Bolin from Norbrook indicates in Bovine Veterinarian that using multiple dewormers from different classes is more effective against resistant organisms than using just one class. Different classes of dewormers work by different mechanisms, and using them together increases the number of parasites killed. For example, if you have 100 worms and the product you use is 80% effective, you have killed 80 worms. If you use another product that is 80% effective, it kills 80% of those other 20 worms, or another 16 worms. So total, you have killed 96 of the 100, or 96% of the worms. Using this combination plan with the concept of refugia and fecal testing greatly increases the efficacy of your deworming program. These changes represent a significant change in thinking concerning intestinal parasites in cattle. Instead of relying on fixed schedules, producers are being encouraged to align treatments with the life cycle of the parasites. The old method of parasite control is not effective anymore, so contact your veterinarian for help setting up a current parasite control program. I'm veterinarian Dr. Bob Judd. This is the Texas Farm Bureau Radio Network.
14: 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I'm Dr. James Dobson, and I'm thrilled that you've joined us.
15: Well, welcome back to Dr. James Dobson's Family Talk. I'm Roger Marsh, and on the last edition of our program, we began a fascinating conversation with Dr. Neil Shenvey about understanding woke ideology and where it comes from. Dr. Shenvey holds a PhD in theoretical chemistry from UC Berkeley, and along with his co-author Pat Sawyer, he's written a brand new book called Post-Woke, Asserting a Biblical Vision of Race, Gender, and Sexuality. Now, on the last edition of Dr. James Dobson's Family Talk, we worked to understand what critical theory actually teaches. On today's program, we'll turn the corner toward what we do about it. Dr. Shenvey will show us how to reach people in our lives who've been swept up in these ideas, not by winning an argument, which could lead to losing that person in the relationship, but rather by speaking the truth in love. Dr. Shenvey will also explain why giving our kids a positive biblical vision matters far more than a list of do's and don'ts. So let's rejoin this conversation right now.
16: Well, welcome back to Dr. James Dobson's Family Talk, the voice you trust for the family you love. I'm Roger Marsh, joined again for part two of a conversation about a brand new book by Dr. Neil Shenvey and Pat Sawyer. The book is called Post-Woke, Asserting a Biblical Vision of Race, Gender, and Sexuality. We have a link for it up at drjamesdobson.org, and Dr. Neil Shenvey is with us once again. Dr. Shenvey, welcome back to Dr. James Dobson's Family Talk.
17: Thank you.
16: There was a big paradigm shift, and I remember the Obergefell decision, and we were told by the White House, well, this isn't going to affect anybody. It's not really going to change anything. If you are in a straight marriage, then the gay marriage isn't going to change anything. And yet, it seems like that was the shot heard around the world that kind of unleashed all of this woke ideology becoming the norm. And it's interesting, Dr. Neil Shenvey, I'm sure, as you've seen some of the statistics that are suggesting anyway, I don't know if they are actually verifiable at this point, the number of Gen Z, especially young men, that are starting to return to traditional biblical, or at least they're going to Catholic and, you know, more organized religious expressions, and they're looking for a basis. Is that a response, do you think, to this great awakening, or are they just kind of trying on Catholicism and Christianity because they're looking for a little more structure in their lives?
17: It could be either. I've seen conflicting data sets on the number of Gen Zers, Gen Alpha, who are re-entering the churches. I would say it's a real phenomenon, but it's still extremely small. And you have to set that against, you know, talking about 80, 90% of young people who are totally rejecting Christianity and all biblical norms and values. So even if we're seeing a small spark of interest in quote unquote traditional values and norms, it's not enough to offset this desperate need for the church to respond directly to the claims of critical theory. Yeah. So I think we can be hopeful, and again, but what we need to do is be prepared. I liken our position to that of a missionary. You know, we're missionaries to our culture, and to be an effective missionary, A, you have to understand the gospel. You have to preach the gospel, teach the gospel, but also you have to speak the language, or help speak the language of your culture. We're missionaries to our culture, which is consumed right now by wokeness. How do we articulate the gospel in a way that they can hear?
16: you have talked and debated a lot of so-called progressive Christians. Mm-hmm. This has got to be the worst of the worst, where they know just enough scripture to be dangerous, but they've completely bought into this critical theory that says my Christianity is only as good as it is to facilitate favor with the people that are on the woke side of the equation.
17: Yeah, it's really their whole the telos, the end goal of critical theory has always been liberation. That's their ultimate good.
16: Because they're oppressors and oppressed.
17: Exactly, so right. And so that's their whole moral framework is geared towards liberating, quote unquote, the oppressed, quote unquote. They're defining those words, of course, in ways the Bible wouldn't condone. Right. But that's their motivation. And again, something deep in the human heart screams out for true liberation. That's a good thing. For true justice, it's a good thing. But they've redefined all of these words in very non-biblical ways. So, there another way to approach people who are getting caught up in woke ideology is just to point out, if it's the kind of person who responds to, say, logic and reason, like a certain engineer or scientist, just point out how this reasoning will put an end to logic. You can't subscribe to this kind of rationale that says I can always impute impure motives to the person based on their identity, their skin color, their gender. Or you're just saying that because you're a straight white male. Look, that's not how evidence and reason and logic work. If I go to the car mechanic and he says, hey, your carburetor's broken, I say, I don't believe you, you're a straight white male. You're like, wait a minute. You better not take that approach to like medicine or to, engineering. You're driving over a bridge, but you can't drive that. Oh, it's built by a straight white male. I can't trust that bridge. I'm going to get a random person who's not an engineer to build the bridge for me because of diversity. That's crazy. Reality is there. Reality is non-ideological. It's just there. And I think Francis Schaeffer said reality is what you bump into when you have wrong ideas. We're increasingly bumping into reality when we insist on things like, straight white men are all blind. We can tell them to sit down and shut up. We can exalt people's identity as a source of truth. It's like, look, we all have blind spots. We can acknowledge that, say, if I'm half Indian, as a half Indian, upper middle class scientist, sure, I have blind spots. I should be willing to listen. Absolutely. The Bible says be quick, slow to speak, quick to listen. All of that's great. I can say maybe you can help me understand the Bible better. But at the end of the day, when all is said and done, I have to come back to asking, what does God's word say? What does the objective evidence indicate? And how can I use my God-given reason and intellect to understand these things? I can't just go based on my feelings. I can't go based on my lived experience because my lived experience is fallible. My heart is deceitful.
16: Oh, sure. Yes.
17: My mind is corrupted by sin. So I have to go back to some kind of bedrock, and that bedrock is God's word.
16: Hmm. Dr. Dobson, recently we featured a program of his from the archives where he was talking with Dr. Kevin Lehman, and they were discussing childhood memories. And the whole idea that those aren't memories that kind of shaped you. They really, in many ways, are you. I mean, a lot of your early foundational formations come from those moments. And Dr. was sharing a moment where his dad brought him home a tricycle and he came and knocked on the front door, which you ordinarily wouldn't do. And young Jimmy answered the door and he said, come around, I got something for you. And he says, I can remember the sights and the smells, all those different things. And then they started digging down. He says, well, why would a three-year-old be answering the door? Why would your dad come through the front door? Obviously, he'd talked to mom ahead of time. Yeah. But in your mind, what you experienced was, I answered the door and my dad was there and a bike showed up and this is wonderful. And you reasoned, like a child. Doesn't the Apostle Paul encourage us to not even warn us to not keep reasoning like children as we get older? But it seems like that lived experience part of the woke generation, you then wind up with the gibberish of Anthony Fauci saying, trust the science. And oh, by the way, I am the science.
17: Yeah.
16: And so you're like, okay, you're a scientist. So I mean, that makes no sense whatsoever. But there are a lot of Christians who are buying into it. There are a lot of people running for office. I think of the governor of Kentucky, the possibly soon to be senator from the state of Texas, that are all wrapping up woke ideology in Bible language. I can't even call it biblical Christianity.
17: Last November, Zoran Mamdani won New York City's mayoral office, right? And if you look back at the 2020s, he was spouting the most insane woke stuff, like, promoting sex work and talking about how intersectional feminists need to protect the rights of trans women, just all kinds of stuff like that. He ran on that campaign and he won, and he's the mayor of New York City. So we have to dispel this idea that wokeness is dead. We have to be able to combat it, not just politically, like I'm not against it all, passing laws that, you know, that promote actual equality opportunity and but reject this Marxist framework. That's fine. But at a one-to-one level, we have to engage with our neighbors, our kids, fellow people in our churches, our pastors, and explain to them this is not innocuous. This is also not going to lead to actual justice. This is actually going to promote injustice in the name of justice. They're examining the Supreme Court a few years ago overturned affirmative action. Why? Because they found that under the guise of affirmative action, colleges were actually discriminating very clearly against Asians. in the name of justice, they were, and that the data, if you haven't looked at the data, it is shocking how Harvard discriminated against Asians very clearly. A friend of mine who's a lawyer actually wrote about the data. He's actually an Asian American, but it was astonishing. This was allowed for, I guess, decades under the aegis of diversity, when in reality you're actually working very hard to keep the class less diverse by excluding people that you've deemed overrepresented. Anyway, the bottom line is, I think there's many ways to attack this ideology. One other last thing I'll say is this: wokeness and critical theory are very anti-hierarchy. Obviously, they see hierarchy as inherently oppressive. You have oppressors and oppressed. But the Bible, there's hierarchy in the Bible that's good and God ordained. Now, not all is good and God ordained. Obviously, you know, racial hierarchies of whites above blacks, that's unjust. But other hierarchies are actually good. For example, here's a no-brainer. God is in charge and we are not.
16: God is God and we're not.
17: We're his creatures. And actually, this is sort of fundamental to the outlook of critical theory. In one sense, to them, God is the ultimate oppressor, right? He's the ruling class. He's imposing his values on and norms on everybody and saying, and these norms justify his own sovereignty and goodness. He says you all must submit to them. You must internalize them and accept them. So in a sense, God is the oppressor greater than which none can be conceived, the critical theorist. But beyond that, take parents and children. It is a very good thing that parents have authority and power over their kids. Why? It's for the kids' good.
16: Yes. But
17: believe it or not, there's an oppression termed adultism that's in the literature where critical theorists believe that parents are the oppressors and children are being oppressed because they're being denied agency and freedom and power. And the last thing I'll say is this. Unfortunately, they go all the way with this. So within queer theory, there is, within parts of it, there's a push to normalize pedophilia. Because in their minds, children are being denied sexual agency, the right to choose sexual relationship with adults. And that as adults, we should destigmatize and decriminalize pedophilia. Because that's the ultimate frontier of children's liberation. Again, if you think I'm being I'm scaremongering or being it's right. We have quote after quote in the literature saying outright this is a justice issue. So that's to say, we really have to take these ideas seriously and then combat them.
16: It's interesting to see yet another contradiction in woke theory, Dr. Neil Shenby. As you were discussing this, I couldn't help but wonder how many of these children who are being basically having their bodies mutilated for quote unquote gender reassignment. You know, I was born in the wrong body. You assigned this to me at birth. This is not who I am. If it weren't for adults who were pushing for this, how many children would actually take agency and say, this is what I want? How many children would, if it was same sex attraction? I mean, find how many kids there are in America right now, let alone the world, who didn't have some sort of undue influence on them. In terms of, I think of Dennis Jernigan, Christian singer and songwriter, who was unfortunately introduced. He was sexually assaulted when he was like 5 years old and struggled with same-sex attraction into his adult years simply because of something he didn't want. He didn't ask for it. It was forced upon him. I don't know that there's any credible research, and I'm sure you'd have a better handle on it than I, Dr. Shenby, as to whether or not there are cases where there are verifiable claims of people who say, I knew it this way all the way through and I had to become it. It seems like these very adults who are saying, get the adult agency out of the way so the kids can experience the agency, are the ones who are behind the scenes puppeteering all this. And it's insidious.
17: There's something called gender dysphoria, where some people, a small number of people, do really seem to grow up uncomfortable, intensely uncomfortable with their physical body, right? But one obvious question to ask is, why is the solution to mutilate their body rather than teaching them to love their body, right? Like, again, mm-hmm. anorexia is a good example. There's no doubt there are girls who suffer from anorexia. They truly believe that they're overweight when they're not, right?
16: Right.

0: body. That's one. And then people, of course, have done studies. Well, a really famous one is by Lisa Lippman, who worked for Brown University. She did a study in 2021, maybe, about what she called rapid onset gender dysphoria. What she described was she interviewed hundreds of parents of kids who had grown up, mostly girls. They grew up expressing no discomfort whatsoever with their gender, none. No signs that they were ever uncomfortable. And then they'd go to school and suddenly you'd see this transition of like a whole friend group in the school would all suddenly declare we're all boys. And over and over she's seeing this pattern. And so she characterized this pattern she was seeing as rapid onset gender dysphoria. And she viewed it as a social contagion.
1: Interesting.
0: So unsurprisingly, when the LGBTQ activists saw this paper coming out in PLOS One, which is a very prestigious journal, and it was being welcomed by Brown University at a press release for this paper, they were furious. So they got Brown University to delete the press release. They got the paper taken down or reviewed as if like there's something wrong with it. But after a review process, the journal said, no, the paper's findings are accurate.
1: Wow.
0: But they still apologized for the harm it did done to the LGBT community. But I'm like, look, do we want to know the truth?
1: Mm-hmm.
0: I mean, they're in the end, after the investigation, the paper was sound science. And I think today people are more open to the idea that, yes, there can be this community hysteria, this, you know, sort of fad sweep through the community, like slinkies or fidget spinners, where suddenly everybody's doing it, everyone's caught up, and the next day it's all gone. But believe it or not, that can happen with things like gender dysphoria, where suddenly all these 12-year-old girls decide they're all born the wrong body, but they're picking it up from culture, from TikTok, from Tumblr, and we should be, again, if we're people of the truth, we need to be concerned with what is actually true, not simply what society commends and pats us on the back for.
1: Well, Dr. Neil Shenvey has given us a lot to think about in this brand new book, Post Woke, Asserting a Biblical Vision of Race, Gender, and Sexuality. I think is a must read for every educator, every parent, every pastor. Let's take some practical steps here. Mm-hmm. There's a Christian teacher right now, or a parent is homeschooling, and the reason that they chose that route, as we talked about earlier, is they want biblical values, and they're trying to prevent this type of thing from happening. It's kind of like saying, you know, I want to walk in the rain and not get wet. I mean, it's where culture is right now, and the battle, the enemy will bring it right to you. Give us a couple of first steps for parents. Give a look. First steps for pastors and educators as to what we can do if this is that revelatory moment where you're saying, okay, now I'm awakened to the fact that we had a great awakening and it's infiltrating the church now. What are some good first steps for someone who just took the blinders off and said, yikes, what do I do?
0: Well, we wrote the book for you. So that's number one. You can buy Post Woke. I think it'll be a good framework for understanding these ideas and showing you why they're wrong. But I'm glad you mentioned biblical values and worldview. The subtitle of her book is Asserting a Biblical Vision of Race, Gender, and Sexuality. I think that's often missing from these discussions. It's very easy to slap someone's hand and say, no, don't. You know, critical race theory is bad. Queer theory is bad. It's false and unbiblical. Okay, but here's the problem. You've given them nothing in response. You've given them nothing to substitute.
1: Right.
0: So it's like saying to a starving man who's eating moldy bread, you're slapping his hand, don't eat that, it's moldy. Then giving him nothing. Well, he'd rather eat moldy bread than starve to death. So we want to not only criticize these ideologies, we want to also give people a positive vision of race, gender, and sexuality. So in our book, the second half of it is all about saying, what does the Bible tell us about ethnicity, marriage, sex, etc.? And that will actually, even more than the criticism, giving them a positive vision will give them a basis to stand against these ideologies. That's something substantive to fall back on. Here's a great example from my own life. When my oldest son was, I think he was 4, out of the blue, all of a sudden he began saying, I want to be a girl. I wish I were a girl. Hmm. And you know, I'm like freaking out. I'm like, oh no, what is going on? This is crazy. And my wife was like, calm down, calm down. Just ask him questions. And he was 3, so it's pretty little still. So I was just going to ask him, buddy, what's going on? Why are you saying that? And after talking to him for a few days, I suddenly realized I knew what was happening. his sister had just turned one, like, was one.

0: and a half, and had just begun to play with mommy's high-heeled shoes and wear her makeup and put on her dresses, right? But when her brother, my son, when he saw, he said, oh, look, she's trying on these cool shoes. We'd say, oh, no, you can't do that. But she's wearing perfume. Oh, you can't do that. But she's wearing a tiara. Oh, no, you can't do that. So he began to conceive of masculinity, being a boy, as a wholly negative thing. It was a list of things you couldn't do. And suddenly I'm like, this makes total sense. So I took him into my closet one day. I showed him, you know, oh, I have a tie. You can wear a tie. This is for boys. So boys wear ties. I have cologne I wear sometimes. You can wear my cologne. Instantly, this clay, I want to be a girl. Totally stopped. Because we gave him, what he was saying to me was, I want to do things on my own. Because, you know, my sister can do it. Anything I can do, she can play with action figures and cars and locomotive. She can wear pants, but I can't do things that she can do. So we just gave him a special thing that he could do as a boy, and that was all he wanted. So that's one illustration of how a positive vision, not a list of don'ts, but a list of do's, can help create this desire, to this recognition that God's truth is good and beautiful. And then the last thing I'll say is that the same son, when he was older, pretty young still, I wanted to expose him to gender ideology and explain to him why, you know, biblical vision of gender was better in an age-appropriate way. So I brought him into our, you know, our playroom, and I said, hey, I just want to explain to you something, buddy. You might see it on TV or in culture on a billboard, but there's some boys who think they're girls, and there are some girls who think they're boys, and they want to be the other thing, but they're not, and the way God designed us is actually good. So he sort of was totally shocked and taken aback and couldn't figure it out. But he finally says to me, what's wrong with being a boy? Now, what's interesting is this. He didn't say, who'd want to be a girl? He didn't say that. Because his knee-jerk intuition was, but being a boy is good, and being a girl is good too. They're both good.
1: Right.
0: Why? Because he'd been just steeped in a Christian view of reality for as long as we've been able to teach him. And his gut reaction was not to disparage the other gender, but to say, but both of us are made in God's image. We're both good. So this is a great illustration of how a positive, constructive biblical worldview is a prophylactic against these unbiblical ideologies. Because your kids grow up being exposed to, like, well, thinking like, well, ethnicity is a good thing. It's cool to have different kinds of food and clothing you wear. It's in traditions and et cetera. But no, your skin color doesn't matter to me. Who cares what color you are? Like, that's a biblical view. Or this, I go to church with people of all different ethnicities, and it's great because we all believe in Jesus. It's in a simple way that kids can articulate this biblical vision of humanity, of gender, of marriage, of family. And that will inculcate them against these unbiblical ideologies.
1: I love that. The fact that when you take a look at true biblical Christianity, and you see who God is, who Jesus is, who the Holy Spirit is, and the reasons that we have for placing our hope in him and our faith and trust in his death and resurrection, it really does clear a lot of the confusion. And the enemy would love nothing more than to confuse people. Did God really say that men should be in charge of the household? Or did God really? And all of a sudden, you create this false narrative. And I love what you've done with this book, Dr. Shenvey, because you really do help people see, here's the problem, but then here is the solution. And the fact that I'll never forget that moldy bread analogy, because you're right. I mean, let's face it. We've all had those moments where you're driving down the road and you go, well, I don't like my food options, but I'm hungry. I'll just get something.
0: Right. Yeah.
1: And that's where a lot of people are with their values right now. And unless we take Paul at his word and say, now let me show you a more excellent way, then we run the risk of losing souls, not just losing the culture.
0: Yeah. War.
1: Dr. Neil Shenvey, along with Pat Sawyer, the co-authors of the new book, Post Woke, Asserting a Biblical Vision of Race, Gender, and Sexuality. We have a link for this book up at drjamesdobson.org. And Dr. Shenvey, thank you for the work and the passion that you've put into this project for helping and equipping parents and grandparents to make sure that our kids don't get lost into the wokeism of American culture and then church culture as well. Thanks for being with us today here on Dr. James Dobson's Family Talk.
0: Thank you.
1: When we give our kids a positive vision of who God made them to be, we hand them something solid to stand on long before the culture comes knocking. 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
2: 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The number is 877-732-6825. 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
3: 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My client owes taxes. He does have a monthly payment agreement with the government. The underwriter is stating that's not good enough. We asked the underwriter, can we provide a year's worth of proof that he's been paying monthly just to show some stability and consistency on his end? Underwriter came back and said, absolutely not. And the reasoning for that is because the institute, AKA the bank, is not going to take a chance on someone that owes taxes. So the IRS will garnish your wages, and the bank knows this because they know that the IRS will always come first. So given that, the bank will not take a risk and loan you any money.
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9: And we're looking in our Bibles in the third chapter of Ephesians. I hope you will find us there. And if you have a copy of the book, The Holy Spirit You May Not Know, or the study guide, you can follow along with us. Find your place in the book, find your place in the study guide, as we talk about this important subject, the strength of the Holy Spirit. It is a wonderful truth, and we're going to explore it in just a moment as we open our Bibles together. The book, The Holy Spirit You May Not Know, is the resource for the month of June. I am so excited about this book because it completes the trilogy on the Godhead. We now have a book called The God You May Not Know, The Jesus You May Not Know, and now The Holy Spirit You May Not Know. These three books meant to help you understand the Father, Son, and Holy Spirit, the three persons of the Trinity. I am sure that for many of you, the Holy Spirit is the most mysterious of the three. The least known about him seems to be true for many people. But we haven't captured everything. We've captured a lot of it and put it in writing, and it's on the CDs that you would get if you got that series, and it's in this book, The Holy Spirit You May Not Know, which you can have this month for a gift of any size to Turning Point. Just send a gift of any size. Do the best you can. And as God enables you to give, ask for your copy of the book, and it will be sent to you right away. It's 250 pages, a hardback, wonderful book for your library. And I told you earlier, many of my friends are reading this book right now and giving me feedback, and it's really encouraging. So we'll begin that study of the strength of the Holy Spirit as we open our Bibles together right now. Mary Slessor was a single young woman who left Scotland at the turn of the century to go be a part of the missionary force in Africa, a place that was filled with incredible danger. But she had this inward spirit that kept her going when a lot of others broke down, gave up, and went home. One night, after a particularly exhausting day, she found herself trying to sleep in a crude jungle hut. And she wrote about it in her diary. This is what she wrote. "I'm not very particular about my bed these days. I lay on a few dirty sticks laid across and covered with a litter of dirty corn shells, with plenty of rats and insects, three women and an infant 3 days old in the tent, and a dozen sheep and goats and cows outside. You probably don't wonder that I slept very little." Then she added these words, "But I had a comfortable, quiet night in my own heart." And that is quite amazing, isn't it? That you can be in the midst of that kind of confusion and have a comfortable, quiet night in your own heart. I know most of us will never sleep in a hut surrounded by goats and rats like Mary Slessor did, but our challenges are just as real. They look different. We face busy schedules and financial difficulties, pressures at school or work. We have relationship problems, and we have the same kind of need. And we need a quiet heart. We need an inner strength to face up to the challenges that are part of all of our daily lives. And today we're going to explore what is, in my estimation, the most wonderful prayer in the New Testament, apart from the prayers of our Lord. It's a wonderful prayer that I hope will be realized in your life and mine as we study it together. That prayer is found in Ephesians chapter 3, verses 14 through 16. Here's what it says. "For this reason, I bow my knees to the Father of our Lord Jesus Christ, from whom the whole family in heaven and earth is named, that he would grant you, according to the riches of his glory, to be strengthened with might through his Spirit in the inner man." Let's look first of all at the posture of this prayer. The first thing we notice is that Paul specifically calls out this posture. He says, "For this reason, I bow my knees to the Father of the Lord Jesus Christ, from whom the whole family in heaven and earth is named." Notice, he's bowing to pray. And I know this doesn't sound strange to us, because maybe before we go to bed at night, we bow to pray. But it was very strange in those days for a Jew to do that, because they never did that. They stood to pray. It wasn't common for ancient Jewish people to bow their knees in prayer, especially in public. We learn from history that they stood upright while praying, using their hands uplifted toward heaven. Remember Jesus and the Pharisee and the tax collector. Here's what he said. The Pharisee stood and prayed thus with himself. The Pharisee stood to pray, as was the custom. Even the tax collector was standing afar off. Most Jewish people stood when they prayed. But Paul tells us that he was kneeling in prayer for them, for the Ephesians. And I think he wanted to highlight the intensity of that moment, the intensity of his prayer. This was serious business. It was the kind of prayer that brought him to his knees. And Paul wasn't alone in adopting this posture. Luke 22:41 tells us that Jesus was withdrawn from them about a stone's throw and he knelt down and prayed. And when Stephen was assassinated, we are told he knelt down and cried out with a loud voice, "Lord, do not charge them with this sin." And of course, we all know the famous prayer in Philippians, where we are told that one day at the name of Jesus, every knee will bow and every tongue confess that Jesus is Lord. When I was a student in seminary back years ago, Don and I remember the first time we ever went to the First Baptist Church of Dallas. We had heard about it most of our lives. It was pastored by a very famous pastor named W.A. Criswell, a Southern Baptist leader who was well known around the world. That first Sunday when we walked into the sanctuary and sat up in the balcony, I was surprised to see that in this church they had installed kneeling benches connected to all the pews. I mean, that was common in more liturgical churches, but it was strange to find that in a Baptist church. Pretty quickly, I realized it wasn't strange at all. When it came time to pray, Dr. Kushner would say, "Let us all bow together," and you would hear the crashing of these kneeling benches being pulled out, kind of like a thunderous sound throughout the church. When that settled down, you'd look, and here was this whole congregation from the balcony. We could see it really well, all on their knees in prayer before God. It was very special. In a similar way, there's something special about our experience of prayer when we kneel. Doing so says outwardly what should be true inwardly, that we are submitting ourselves to the Lord. When you kneel before Him, you're saying, "Lord, you're in control." I remember writing in one of my journals on an occasion that prayer is our declaration of dependence. And that is true. When we pray, we're saying, "Lord, we're counting on you." Quite often it's true that we've tried everything else first, and now we come and we bow before the Lord and say, "Lord, we need your help, and we're counting on you." So the posture of Paul's prayer tells us that what we're talking about today is pretty important. It was important to him, and he wants it to be important to us. Now, there's much more to glean from this prayer apart from Paul's physical posture. In verses 16 through 19, we learn about the possibilities of this prayer. Ephesians 3:16 says, "Here's what I pray, that he would grant you, according to the riches of his glory, to be strengthened with might through his Spirit in the inner man." Paul asked God to fill the Ephesians with inward power, with inward strength. All the strong words he uses in verse 16, riches, glory, strengthened, and might. And the word might appears over and over in the New Testament, over 120 times in total. It refers to the power that God gives to his people. God gives might to us through the inner part of our being. I'm so taken by the verse in 2 Corinthians 4:16 that the outward man is wasting away, but the inner man is being renewed day by day. That's true. I don't think anybody has to convince us of that. We know it. We experience, especially the outward man part of it. But the interesting thing is, the Bible tells us that while we may be seeming to be weakened in the outward person, we can become strengthened in the inward person. And that's what Paul is praying about. He wants his people, he wants us, to have a strong center so that whatever happens, whatever takes place in our lives, we have this power, this might, this strength that carries us through. One of our friends here at Shadow Mountain is a man named Rob Morgan. He preaches often when I'm not here. And he wrote a book some years ago that became a very special book to me because it was during the early days of my illness. And the book was on strength. The book was called The Strength You Need. I was feeling pretty weak then, and I was looking for strength anywhere I could find it. I remember picking up that book, and Rob had taken all of the passages in the Bible that talk about strength and written a chapter about them. And I was blessed by that book and helped by it. In this book, he said, "We're living in a difficult age, and events on the world stage are disconcerting. In times like these, we need to be stronger, stronger as husbands. We need to be stronger wives, stronger people. We need stronger children, stronger families, stronger churches, stronger determination to tackle each day for good and for God." And he said, "If you're like me, you want stronger faith, stronger peace, stronger joy, and more stamina to do the work the Lord assigns each day. And I kept saying to myself, amen, that's what I want. I want to be strong in my spirit. I want to be able to have the resilience and the strength and the stamina to face challenges that come my way, no matter what they may be. Not because I'm strong, but because there's a strength in me that is greater than me. The Bible says God has not given us a spirit of fear, but of power and of love and of a sound mind. And when you're strengthened by the Holy Spirit, Paul says three things will happen in your life. These are things we may not think about, but Paul wants us to know that when, first of all, we are strengthened in the Spirit, we sense the presence of God in our life. Now, this is a little bit delicate, but let me see if I can help us grab hold of it. He says that Christ may dwell in your hearts through faith, verse 17. The Bible says that Christ comes to live within our hearts when we become Christians. And Paul is writing this to Christian people, and he's praying that Christ might dwell in their hearts. There must be a difference between dwelling and living, and there is. The word dwell there means to be at home. Paul says, my prayer for you is that Christ may be at home in your heart. Have you ever been in a place where you were in the house, but you weren't at home in the house? Maybe they talked to you as close to the door as possible so that as fast as you came in, you will leave. You do not feel welcome. You do not feel at home. The Bible says that God's prayer for us is that Jesus Christ might live in our hearts and be at home there. That he might dwell there, that he might be comfortable there. Is Christ comfortable in your heart? Are you comfortable with Christ in your heart? It's interesting to think about that in terms of the scripture that we have here from Paul. John 14:23 says, if anyone loves me, he will keep my word, and the Father will love him, and we will come to him and make our home with him. That's what Almighty God wants. Paul is praying for the believers in Ephesus to experience this. Christ wants not just to be a resident in your life, not just your ticket to heaven. He wants you to be comfortable with him. He wants him to be a part of your daily existence. I don't know if this happens to you, but for me, when I wake up in the morning, the first thing I think about when I wake up is the Lord. And I pray and I talk to him even before I'm totally awake. And many days, the last thing that I think about before I go to sleep is the Lord and what he's done and what he's working in my life. He wants you to be in that vein. He wants the Holy Spirit to bring Jesus Christ into your life, and that he would not just be a resident, but he'd be the president and he'd be at home there. So here's a question to ask yourself. Is Christ at home in your heart? I'm not asking you if he's in your heart, because most of you already, you've taken Jesus into your heart. But have you made him comfortable? And I don't need to go into all the details of the things that can make Jesus uncomfortable, but you know what I'm talking about. Give him a place of honor and comfort in your heart. He says when you have this inner strength in the Holy Spirit in your heart, first of all, Christ will be at home in your heart. And then secondly, he says, you will be able to comprehend the love that Christ has for you. Verse 17, that you being rooted and grounded in love may be able to comprehend with all the saints what is the width and length and depth and height, to know the love of Christ which passes knowledge. I don't know if you can get your arms around this. What a incredible thing it is to know that somebody loves you. And what a wonderful thing to know that God has you as the object of his love. I know that we know God loves us. We read that. But just think about that for a moment. You are loved by the creator of the universe. He loves you. And Paul wants us to understand that with such desire that he actually gives us the four dimensions of God's love. I don't know if you've ever noticed this before, the width and length and depth and height of his love. Now, I've read a lot of sermons on these. A lot of pastors have taken these four things and created some fanciful sermons. I don't have one of those for you today, but I want to illustrate it for you by taking you to John 3:16. You don't have to turn to it because you all know it. For God so loved the world that he gave his only begotten Son, that whosoever believeth in him should not perish, but have everlasting life. Now let's look at that verse in terms of the dimensions of the love of God. For God so loved the world. That's the width of God's love. How wide is his love? It's as wide as the world. And anybody teaches you any different than that, they're not teaching the gospel. God loves the whole world. He loves everyone in the world. For God so loved the world. That's the width of his love. That he gave his only begotten Son. How much did he love us? He loved us so much that he dispatched his only begotten Son to this earth. That's the length he went to show us his love. He didn't just say, I love you. He said, I love you, and sent Jesus as the person of his love. That whosoever believes in him should not perish. That's the depth of God's love. God loves us so much that he doesn't want us to go into the depth of the earth in hell. He wants to save us from that, and his love reaches to the very depth of life. And his love is also a love that has height to it. He loves us so much that we might have eternal life. Every time you read John 3:16, just remember John 3:16 is the four dimensions of God's love. I remember reading that many atrocities were committed during the period of history known as the Spanish Inquisition. I once read a story about a Spanish prisoner whose bones were discovered when soldiers opened up one of the underground dungeons used by the leaders of the Inquisition. What they found was that flesh and clothing had long since dissolved, but the soldiers found the remnants of bones chained to a wall. And that wasn't all they found. On the wall of that prison, cut into the rock with a sharp piece of metal, was a cross. And above the cross in Spanish was the word height. And below the cross was the word depth. And one arm was length and the other arm was breadth. So not only does John 3:16 teach us the four dimension of God's love, but so does the cross. I'm sure you have noticed in recent days how many people on business and talk shows are wearing crosses. Everybody wears a cross. But you have to wonder, do they understand that that cross is a symbol of the four dimensions of God's love? He came down to us and reached out to us that we might not go down, but that we might go up to be with him. That's what the scripture says. Love that passes, the Bible says, all understanding. That's what you call an oxymoron. How can love be understood if it passes understanding? Well, the point is that we can't know this love by human knowledge. We can only know this love through the Holy Spirit who is in our heart. Remember, Paul was praying this prayer at a very certain time. I think this is instructive because when we read this prayer in Ephesians, it's right in the context of the anger that was being expressed by the Jews toward the Gentiles and the Gentiles toward the Jews. And Paul was trying to help them understand that God has enough love to bring these two entities together in one thing called the church. The love of God inspires us to go into the worst parts of town and minister to the down and outers. And we can't do that on our own strength, but when we have the Holy Spirit in our lives, when the Holy Spirit is filling us and giving us strength, then we can do what we would not otherwise be able to do. And we can be emissaries of the love of Christ. We should love others in the same way that God loves us. We should reach into the reservoir of God's love for us, and out of that reservoir, we should find a way to love other people. Then, not only is it true, when the Holy Spirit strengthens you, you will sense Christ's presence in your life, and the Holy Spirit will strengthen you so that you can comprehend God's love in your life. But when the Holy Spirit strengthens you, you will be filled with the fullness of God. 3:19, Ephesians, that you may be filled with the fullness of God. These progressions come in the right order. The inner strength of the Holy Spirit leads us to the indwelling of Christ. The indwelling of Christ leads us to the knowledge of God's love for us. And now his abundant love leads us to experience the fullness of God's presence within us. I know over the years when you read about being filled with the Spirit, it sends questions running through your mind. I told you earlier, it doesn't mean filled up, like filled up to your knees or your shoulders. It means to be controlled by. When some people read this, they don't understand it because it doesn't mean what it normally would mean in English. It means to be filled by, to be controlled by. When you're filled with God, you're controlled by God. Look at the illustration Paul used later in his book. He said, we aren't to be drunk with wine, but to be filled with the Spirit. In the same way that a person is controlled by inebriation, the Bible says we're to be controlled by the Spirit of God. We're to be controlled by God. He was telling us that when we are allowing the Spirit of God to live His life in us, when we acknowledge that He is there for us, the one thing that will happen is we'll begin to learn what it means for God to control our life. Do you ask God about stuff? Do you ever see somebody in need and you say, God, should I help this person? Do you think God will answer you? Not out loud, but in your heart, in your spirit, He will. Do you ever do things that you do and people question it? What are you doing that for? Did you ever say, because God told me to? And they look at you like you're some weird person. God talks to you. Yes, if you're controlled by God, you have the impressions and the sense in your heart that what you're doing is a God thing. And He gives you great joy to do it, even when some people may not understand it. I told you once before that one of the things I did during Christmas, and I've continued to do it, is to carry a little extra cash around. And when you see somebody that you'd like to bless, just to bless them. And it's so interesting. Donna could tell you, we've had so many interesting stories. When you do that, people don't want to take it. I can't take that. What's that for? And you know what I tell them? God told me to do this. Oh, okay. And then they say thank you and put it in their pocket. Listen to me. God wants to tell us what to do and help us do it. He wants to be in control of our lives. And that sometimes seems so out of perspective for most people. God wants to control my life? Absolutely. When you let the Holy Spirit have His way in your heart, God will control your life. And the possibilities of that are overwhelming. You know, the thing that is so important for you to understand is that God wants the best for your life. I think sometimes people are afraid to let God control their life because they're afraid He's going to take away their joy or take away their fun or take away the thing that makes life meaningful for them. God knows how you were made, and He wants your happiness and your joy more than you do. You turn your life over to Him and you'll discover His way is best, way better than anything you can come up with in your own wisdom. We are so excited about this particular part of the study of the Holy Spirit. We'll continue it tomorrow here on Turning Point. And then Thursday and Friday, we're going to talk about the best evidence of the Spirit in your life. How can you tell by looking at somebody from the outside in whether or not they are filled with the Spirit? I'm going to give you the number one key when we meet together Thursday and Friday. Don't forget to ask for your copy of the book, The Holy Spirit You May Not Know, when you send your gift to Turning Point. And don't forget, time's running out in June, and that offer goes away at the end of the month, so get your request in right away.
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20: 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It was a very meaningful experience. Crown Spanish is expanding in the United States and beyond. We're opening our 18th country in Latin America, and we believe it's just the beginning. 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
0: Let us run with endurance the race that is set before us, looking to Jesus, the founder and perfecter of our faith. Does confessing your sins over and over guarantee you a place in heaven? No, it doesn't. Certainty only comes when we understand justification by faith. Today, why believers can rejoice in their acquittal before God. From the Moody Church in Chicago, this is Running to Win with Dr. Erwin Lutzer, whose clear teaching helps us make it across the finish line. Today we continue a series from Romans chapter 8 on the blessings we've been given as children of an awesome God. Pastor Lutzer, you speak of a certificate of acquittal. Does this certificate work even if we sin after salvation?
21: First of all, Dave, I do want to clarify that, of course, a child can be saved. They may not understand justification, but they do know that they are sinners and that Jesus died in their place. That's really the heart of the gospel. But in answer to your question, the answer, of course, is yes, this certificate of acquittal is for us, even though we may stumble, we may sin, we confess our sins, but we are children of God. And because we are children of God, He takes us all the way home to heaven. What good news! We here at Running to Win not only desire to get the gospel of Jesus Christ around the world through technology, but rather to help you, the listener, understand that we are all sent into the world. We all have a role to play. And what excites me is when we begin to realize that God is working in other people's hearts, knowing that we shall come across their paths and we shall connect. That's why we are very encouraged through the book entitled Sent. At the end of this message, I'm going to be giving you some contact info as to how this book can be yours, and it will enlarge your horizon and see the people who live next door, your friends, your neighbors, and the opportunity that has been given to you to show them Christ. Now let me ask you another question. How many times do you have to be justified by God? How many times do you have to be declared righteous? You say, well, every time you sin? No, no, no, no. Then you wouldn't know where you stood with God. When you trust Christ as Savior, God declares you to be as righteous as Christ is, and He acquits you. He acquits you of all of your sin in one bundle. He takes it all away. The Bible says in Hebrews chapter 10, by one offering, He perfected forever those who are sanctified. By one offering, God says, I have to just get rid of the whole legal entanglement that exists between me and a human being. And when they trust Christ as Savior, I simply wipe it away and credit to them Jesus Christ's righteousness, and they are mine forever. Praise God. Thank you. If that didn't ring your bell, your clapper's broken, my friend. Now let me ask you a question. Today we're thinking theologically, but I'll tell you why. Because I want your life changed. Wimpy theology, wimpy Christians. Strong theology, strong Christians. Amen? I think you should clap again. Let me ask you something. Was Martin Luther saved back there in the monastery when he confessed his sins 6 hours at a time? No, of course not. There are millions of people who are going to be in churches today, in synagogues and mosques and other places, that are going to be confessing their sins, and when they're finished, they have no idea where they stand really with God. And tomorrow is going to be another day, and they have no assurance that they belong to Him forever, because tomorrow is another day to sin, and they don't know where they're at, and they are not converted. You see, confession is not the way into the Christian life. The way into the Christian life is for you to receive the fact that Jesus died for sinners. He died in your place. And when you receive Him as Savior, God acquits you and declares you to be righteous and gives you the gift of righteousness when you trust Christ as Savior. Now, after that, we do confess our sins, absolutely. But we confess them not to be justified again. We confess them because it is a discipline that God puts upon us so that we will walk with Him in obedience, and there has to be deep repentance on the part of us as Christians. But it does not affect the status, the basic fundamental legal status of our relationship with God. God has acquitted us, and God has said, your sin, your condemnation for sin is wiped away. You know, one of the first doctrines that Luther dropped after he understood this was purgatory. Because, you see, purgatory was based on this notion that nobody dies righteous enough to go to heaven. Maybe a few, and we call them saints. But most people aren't righteous enough. But if they are purged long enough in the fires of purgatory and all the sin is burned away, then they'll be able to go to heaven. But Luther said, you know what? If the righteousness of God is credited to me right now because I believed in Jesus, I can go from this life to the next without a break in consciousness. No need for purgatory because Jesus paid it all. And all to Him I owe. And so you see, in one act, He justifies us. 24 hours a day, God says you need the righteousness of Jesus Christ if you're to be my child. 24 hours a day, Jesus supplies what God demands, the righteousness of Christ. So you see, it is a free gift. It covers all sin, past, present, and future. It frees us from God's condemnation. Now, God may discipline us, but the anger of God towards sin was taken out on Christ. It would be double jeopardy for God now to bring up those issues and to punish us in the way that Jesus was punished, because He bore it. And therefore, it was really an exposition of Romans chapter 8, verse 1. I hope that you were here when we began this series. There is therefore now no condemnation to them which are in Christ Jesus. You know, that's really good news for sinners. How many of you are sinners, by the way? Could I see your hands, please? How many of you have two broken arms? Could I see you? I'll tell you. If you didn't raise your hand, you just sinned. You lied. That's good news for sinners. There is, therefore, now no condemnation to them who are in Christ Jesus. Now, you say, well, on what basis can God do this? Why can God do this? Well, Paul goes on to say, who shall bring any charge against God's elect? That is God who justifies? Who is it to condemn? Who is to condemn? Some people think that it's a reference to Christ. Would Christ condemn? No. But is there anybody else out there who would condemn? No. Why? Because Jesus is the one who died. More than that, He was raised. He is at the right hand of God, who indeed intercedes for us. So there you go, devil. There you go, wormwood, screw tape. Listen to that, eh? That's why I quote this so often. Disquiet of soul, begone, Satan, for it is written, who shall lay a charge against God's elect? It is God who justifies. Who is he who condemns? Christ died, yea, rather, that is risen again. You see, the reason that God can acquit us is because Jesus died. Jesus died. I've explained before that God couldn't allow bygones to simply be bygones. God couldn't simply pretend that nothing happened. He had to provide a way for us in which His holiness would be totally preserved, not like Allah who simply forgives. But God needed to make sure that someone paid for sin, because the soul that sins, it will die. And so God needed someone to pay. And God says, the only one who can do it is myself. I'm going to do it in the person of Jesus, and the Trinity is going to come into play. And God the Son is going to die for God the Father, and in our place, and take our just condemnation and our sin. And He's going to take the hit for us. And so that's what the text says. It is Christ who died. He is going to take my place. And God will remain impeccably righteous and just, and yet the justifier of those who believe on Jesus. And then he goes on to say he is raised again. Why is the resurrection so important? It is not the basis of our forgiveness and acquittal. It is the cross that is. But the resurrection was absolutely important because it was proof of the fact that Jesus was who he claimed to be and did what he claimed to do, namely to bear our sin. And so because death and hell are two of our enemies, Jesus triumphantly was raised from the dead to prove his total victory over death and hell, and to prove that he indeed is God, a very God and a redeeming God. And so the Bible says that Jesus was risen again, and he sat down in heaven. He's at the right hand of God the Father, the text says. Now, you know that in the Old Testament, the priest could go into the Holy of Holies only once a year, one day a year, I should say. And when he would go into the Holy of Holies, the Bible says always with blood that he would lay on the altar, because without the shedding of blood, there is no remission of sins. And so that's what the high priest did. Now, someday, maybe this afternoon, you ought to read Hebrews chapter 9. Hebrews chapter 9 says that there is a tabernacle in heaven, and that the one on earth was a faint replica of the tabernacle in heaven. And it says that when Jesus died, he entered into that tabernacle, not with the blood of bulls and of goats, but with his own blood. And this was done before he sat down at the right hand of God the Father. He entered there with his own blood, and there is proof, everlasting proof, redemption accomplished. The saved have been purchased. God's people have been guaranteed that they will find their way home, because the blood of Jesus is even there in heaven, in the heavenly sanctuary. That's what it says in Hebrews chapter 9, as proof of the fact that redemption is totally finished. Or else he couldn't have sat down. That's why the priests in the Old Testament were not allowed to sit down when they were on an 8-hour shift. It is because you can only sit down when your work is done, and until redemption was totally accomplished, it is then that Jesus sat down at the right hand of God the Father, where he sits today saying, "It is finished, it is done. Nothing more left to do to redeem those who will trust me as Savior." Now, the thing is that it's not only there, but it says he makes intercession for us. He is constantly there as a reminder that the benefits that he purchased in his death and resurrection are theirs for us to be guaranteed and to receive, and those benefits will take us all the way to heaven safely to our heavenly home. And rout doubts, fears, many dangers, toils and snares, as it says in the hymn, Amazing Grace. But grace will lead me all the way home. And Jesus is there as the guarantee that indeed that is going to happen. Now, how do we summarize all this and bring it down, and why should your life be changed? First of all, do you notice that the security of the believer is really guaranteed? When you think it through, it is God who leads us to salvation and grants us the ability to believe in Christ. And those who do believe are the ones that God is committed to take all the way home to heaven. Now, if you're here today and you say, "Well, I don't have that kind of security. I don't have that sense of assurance." Let me speak with you very, very candidly. Pretend that we're having a cup of tea together in my study, and it's just us talking. So if you can look into my eyes, and I'll try to look into yours too, though I have more than one person whose eyes I need to look into. First of all, number one, I speak to those of you who have trusted Christ as Savior, but you can't get your mind around this. You lack assurance because you say it is too good to be true. If I could believe these promises, then I

kind of a problem. But here's the good news. Do you see yourself as an absolute helpless sinner who cannot attain to the righteousness of God, who must receive it as a free gift from Jesus alone, because he's the only one qualified to give it to you? And it's only his righteousness that God accepts. As long as you're thinking, well, you know, I belong to another religion and that's okay too, you're missing the point. The other religion may have good teaching. What the other religion doesn't have is a Savior able to save you from your sins. So remember that. At this point, you don't need good teaching, however beneficial it may be in a different context. What you need is somebody to deal with your sin, who's able to. And Jesus is the only one out there who's able to do that. There is nobody else out there. And so what you need to do is to realize that you need to give up all dependence upon who you are in terms of your abilities, in terms of your gifting, in terms of your accomplishment, in terms of your beliefs, in other good teachings. And you must say, I receive Christ as my Savior. That's how you can find out whether or not you are a member of the elect. Because God, if he grants you that ability, and if you have the smallest desire in your heart to trust Christ as Savior, I urge you to. And if you're not sure that you've done it in the past, say now, I am doing it understanding what I'm doing. Because I need a Savior. And you trust him alone. There's something else, and that is that self-condemnation must be confronted with the declaration of God. It must be confronted with the declaration of God. Who is it that lays a charge against God's elect? You see, if we look within and we see our sins and we see our failures and we become absorbed with them and we have this terrible, terrible opinion of ourselves, and it's because we don't believe God's word and we don't know where to turn, what we do is we turn to what God has done for us in Jesus, and we affirm the fact that who is he who condemns? Christ is the one who died. How can Satan possibly stand against that? It is our faith in him. And that, by the way, is why we know that God loves us. I think of a man, for example, in Scotland that I read about who had a terrible accident when he was a teenager, broke his neck, 40 years in bed. And yet he's a firm believer. And somebody said to him, you know, how do you know that God loves you? You know, and that's the way we treat people today. We go to people like that in the hospital and we say, oh, you know, God loves you. And their point is, what do you mean he loves me? Here's everybody else running around, and they've got two good legs, and they're living, and look at it here, I'm lying here, I've lost my job, I've got this problem. I mean, that really, really registers, God loves me. Where in the world is the love? My friend, how do we answer that? We answer it like the man lying in bed for 40 years does. He says, when I begin to doubt the love of God, I go back to this. He who spared not his own son, but delivered him up for us all, how shall he not also with him freely give us all things? And who shall lay a charge against God's elect? That is God who justifies you. Always return to the cross as the greatest proof that God loves, God cares, God saves, and that is your hope. And if you trust Christ, it will take you all the way to heaven. The terrors of law and of God with me can have nothing to do. My Savior's obedience and blood hides all of my sins from view. My name on the palm of his hands, eternity cannot erase. Forever there it stands, a mark of indelible grace. That, my friend, is the gospel. Will you believe it? Will you trust it? Will you acknowledge it? Will you live by it? And when you're in despair and depression, will you do as I do? Point to this text and remind myself that nobody can bring a charge against God's elect. Nobody can condemn. God justifies. Jesus died. Jesus

0: is in heaven as proof, and I belong to him forever. Join me as we pray. Now, Father, apart from the work of your Spirit, what I've said is just words. Who is going to convince the person who comes here today satisfied with himself that he needs a Savior? Only your Spirit will. Who's going to give hope to the addict who's come here today, feeling that they have so disappointed you that you're mad at them? Who's going to transform their lives? Who's going to show to the woman who is with us, who is self-assured, who's convinced that she doesn't need a Savior? Who is going to overcome all that? Father, we just acknowledge that you've shut us up to total helplessness. Only you can. But would you now? Would you draw people to yourself? If you're here today and you're a believer, would you say, Lord Jesus, thank you for saving me. Thank you for the assurance that I belong to you. If you're not sure that you're a believer, would you at this moment say, God, today I receive your Son as my Savior. I trust him. I believe that he died in my place and took my condemnation that I so richly deserved. Would you tell him that you trust him as yours? Tell him right there. You're listening by radio, internet. You've joined us here in the sanctuary of Moody Church. Would you right now receive Christ as Savior? And so why won't you? Why do you struggle? What are you waiting for? Father, save those who've listened to your word today. In Jesus' name, amen. Amen. My friend, I want to ask you a question. Don't you think that you owe it to others to share the good news of the gospel with them? What hinders you? Do you see insurmountable barriers in sharing your faith? Wouldn't it be wonderful if you would learn how to share your faith in the ordinary events of life? Being able to represent Christ to your neighbors, to your friends, to those around you, and then to realize that God is working in their hearts already for the good news of the gospel. Very quickly, I sure hope that you have a pen or pencil handy, because we're making available for you a book entitled Sent. It emphasizes that ultimately all of us are sent, and it's not as complicated as we make it. Here's what you do. 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The title of the book is simply one word, Sent. Thank you so much in advance for helping us and joining with us as we run toward the finish line.
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5: Hi, my name is Bianca, and I'm a real estate buyer. There's three things that I think stand out to me about Michelle, and one of those things would be her integrity. Michelle holds a lot of integrity with her business, and she wants to make sure that her clients are treated with respect and that they are able to trust her. She helps you to feel safe and secure and comfortable, and she handles your information, your personal confidential information, with the utmost respect. And that to me says a lot, knowing that your information is private and that she respects that about her clients. Another thing about Michelle, I believe, is that she is dependable. She's somebody that you can trust, rely on. She's available when you need her. She's gonna work as hard as she can for her clients. And it's really not about the money for Michelle, it's about her work. She takes a lot of pride in her work, and she's going to do the best job she can for you, no matter what it costs, no matter what it takes. So you can really depend on Michelle to get the job done, not only quickly, but with care. She cares about her clients. And another thing about Michelle is she's very adaptable. 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She will do it with care. She will do it with passion. And she will make sure that it's done timely. She will be available for all your needs, and she's somebody that you can trust.
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0: When life feels uncertain, God is often working in ways that we can't yet see. And that's what we hear this time on Through the Bible. We're in Genesis 42, where famine drives Jacob's sons to Egypt in search of food. But what they find is something far greater: God's guiding hand, a reunion with Joseph, and the first steps toward forgiveness. I'm glad that you're here for our journey through the whole Word of God with Dr. J. Vernon McGee. 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In Canada, Box 25325, London, Ontario, N6C, 6B1. You know, there's nothing more exciting than being part of what God's doing in hearts around the world. I love hearing your stories of how He uses our time in His Word to draw you to Himself in salvation and in growing faith. And God is working miracles today. He's drawing people who once seemed so far away, even in places like the Middle East. Take Iran, for example. With a population of more than 85 million and an overwhelming Muslim majority, the light of the gospel is quietly and consistently changing lives as His word is broadcast in Persian, also known as Farsi. Now, many describe the church in Iran as one of the fastest growing Christian movements in the world. Don't miss that. Despite strict laws that prohibit evangelism and restrict resources, Christian radio and the internet continue to carry God's word freely, and many are coming to faith. This is something we can truly praise Him for and continue to pray about. Listen to this letter from a believer in Iran. "I want to tell you about God's faithfulness in my life. I prayed that my children would walk beside me in God's grace. These prayers lasted many years, but they have now placed their faith in Jesus Christ and are raising their children to love Him too. We find joy in being together as a family and worshiping Him. Now I'm learning how important baptism is. Just as Christ was baptized, we are called to share in His death, His resurrection, and His new life. I will be baptized soon, and I hope others in my household will take this step of obedience as well. Thank you for the time that you have spent with my husband and me, helping us receive deeper teaching and be strengthened by God's word. It is equipping us to continue serving the Lord faithfully and to carry His word forward to every household in our country. It seems like a tremendous task, but I know He is more than able and willing. May His will be done in all of our lives." Wow, what a story. Well, if you'd like to join our world prayer team as we intercede for this sister, her family, and millions of others in this part of the world, visit ttb.org, and let's do that. Let's pray together now. Father, thank you for shining your light in the darkness and for drawing each of us to yourself. Strengthen our brothers and sisters who may feel alone in their faith, and then lead them to other believers who can encourage them, and turn our hearts fully toward you as we study your word. In Jesus' name, amen. Hop aboard as we journey to Genesis 42 on Through the Bible with Dr. J. Vernon McGee.
1: Now, last time, friends, we left off at a very dramatic moment here in the 42nd chapter of the book of Genesis. And if you have your Bible, you'd want to turn there. We are going to put in at verse 15 today. And you'll recall that the brethren of Joseph now have come down to the land of Egypt to get grain because of the famine. They have an audience with Joseph. They do not recognize Joseph. They haven't the slightest idea that this man they bowed down before was Joseph. But Joseph knew them, and he's being rather rough with them. He is doing it in order to get as much information as he can, and this is the way that he does it. He accuses them of being spies. Now he says for the third time in verse 14, "Ye spies," verse 15, "hereby ye shall be proved by the life of Pharaoh. Ye shall not go forth hence, except your youngest brother come hither." You see, they mention the fact that they are 12 brethren, only 10 are there. So they explained, they said, one of them, our youngest brother, well, he's not here with us, he's with his father. And our other brother, well, he's not. He's dead. That's what they think about Joseph. They think, really, he's dead. And Joseph now is attempting to make contact with this youngest brother, because these brethren are really half-brothers of his. And the boy Benjamin, he's now a young man, he's his full brother, and he wants to see him. And the way he does it, he said, "Ye shall not go forth hence, except your youngest brother come hither. Send one of you, and let him fetch your brother, and ye shall be kept in prison, that your words may be proved, whether there be any truth in you, or else by the life of Pharaoh, surely ye are spies." And he put them all together into ward 3 days. He locked them up in the town Bastille. And these brethren, I tell you, it looks bad for them now. And they wonder. Verse 18, "And Joseph said unto them the third day, This do and live, for I fear God." Now, if there was anything that would have given any inkling of an idea of who he was it. He says, "I fear God." Now, there were people in that day, and I couldn't prove this. My life depended on it. But there were many people in that day that apparently knew God, that they knew the way to God by sacrifice. That probably might not have excited the interest of these brethren or cast maybe a little suspicion about this man, but he at least gives a testimony for God. And I'd have you note that Joseph never misses an opportunity to give a testimony for God. And believe me, he's given a testimony here, because he's going to give God the glory as the one who is directing his life. I would have thought this might have caused the brothers to suspect who he might be. It might also have encouraged them in believing that they'd be treated justly at his hand. And apparently this made no impression on them. It doesn't look as if it did. Now he says to them, though, verse 19, "If ye be true men, let one of your brethren be bound in the house of your prison. Go ye, carry corn for the famine of your houses, but bring your youngest brother unto me. So shall your words be verified, and ye shall not die." And they did so. Now, the thing is that these men, and that's what they are, some of them, I suppose, 50-some-odd years old, these men now find themselves in a real predicament. But they are being dealt with by one that fears God, but they are afraid because they don't know what he's going to do. So he has put down this sort of a proposition. He said, and it's on the pretext that he's testing them to see whether they be true men. He says, "Now you leave one of your brethren here, and then you bring your younger brother next time, or just don't come back. That's all." And he said, "That is the way I'm going to verify whether you're telling me the truth or not." Now, will you notice? "They said one to another, We are verily guilty concerning our brother, in that we saw the anguish of his soul when he besought us, and we would not hear. Therefore is this distress come upon us." So that what's taking place here is quite interesting. They're speaking in Hebrew, and Joseph, he understands them. But Joseph has been speaking to them through an interpreter. He didn't have to, but he did it, because he is keeping up before them the fact that he's an Egyptian. And they do not think he understands. And when they are talking this over, Joseph hears them, actually, which is really a confession almost. Verse 22, now I'm reading. "And Reuben answered them, saying, Spake I not unto you, saying, Do not sin against the child, and ye would not hear. Therefore, behold, also his blood is required." Now they feel like what's happening to them is revenge, or the vengeance of God upon them for the way they treated Joseph. And verse 23, "And they knew not that Joseph understood them, for he spake unto them by an interpreter. And he turned himself about from them and wept, and returned to them again and communed with them, and took from them Simeon and bound him before their eyes." Now the thing that happened was this. Joseph heard them, and he heard them how they now are repentant. They really are. They say, "This thing is coming upon us because of the evil that we did to our brother Joseph." And now Joseph hears every bit of it. And Joseph is moved toward them now. Really, he'd love to have walked up to them and thrown his arm around each one of them and welcomed them and called him my brother. But he dares not do it because he'd never get Benjamin down there now, and he wants to test them further. We're going to see that a real test is coming up. Now, they are going to leave one. They left Simeon. Joseph, when he was so moved, he had to go aside and wept. And then he washed his face and got rid of the tears, and he came in as if nothing had happened, you see. But he just couldn't refrain from weeping. So emotionally charged was he at this time. Now, they leave Simeon. And you ask me why? I want to let you in on something. Don't tell anybody. I don't know. I don't know why they left Simeon, why they didn't leave some other one. And frankly, if they had left any one of the 10, I'd still have said, I don't know why they left him. But this is the one that was chosen. I take it while Joseph was gone, they made a choice, and Joseph accepted it. Now, will you notice verse 25? Then Joseph commanded to fill their sacks with corn and to restore every man's money into his sack, and to give them provision for the way, and thus did he unto them. He just couldn't refrain from not taking money from them at all. They filled their sacks, and the money they had given him, he just put it back in the sack. And thus did he unto them. And they laded their asses with the corn and departed thence. And as one of them opened his sack to give his ass provender in the inn, he espied his money, for behold, it was in his sack's mouth. He said unto his brethren, my money is restored, and lo, it's even in my sack. And their heart failed them, and they were afraid, saying one to another, what is this that God hath done unto us? Now they recognize, you see, the hand of God in their life, and they feel like it's a judgment from God upon them. Now who, listening in, is going to say that this is not a judgment of God upon them? The thing that would ordinarily have been good news and would have been a wonderful thing. Would you mind going down to your, whatever your supermarket is? I was going to call one by name, but it might be just here in Southern California and you wouldn't know what I was talking about. But whatever your supermarket is in the place where you live, suppose you went down there and got your weekend groceries in, that you filled up two of these great big carts. And I saw a woman the other day buy that many groceries. And she had about three children with her. And I found out, and just, you know, I remarked about the groceries. She had more groceries in those two carts than were left in the supermarket. And I commented, and she said, well, I've got three more at home. She had three with her, and then a husband herself. That was a lot to feed, of course. Suppose you went down, spent $50 at the supermarket, and the bag boy got it all together for you, put it in the carts, and you went out and got in your car, and you found your $50 there at the top of one of the sacks. Would that be bad news to you? Especially when you found out from the grocer it was just a little gift from him to you. Well, may I say to you, ordinarily, that'd be good news. In fact, that would be something that would be very encouraging. But it wasn't for these boys. They already feel like they're in hot water with this hard-boiled ruler down there in Egypt that's made it so difficult for them. Now they came unto Jacob, their father, unto the land of Canaan, and told him all that befell unto them. You might ask the question of why didn't they go back? What would you have done under the circumstances? I think they recognized they would have been in really hot water had they gone back. At least they thought they would have been, that this man would then accuse them of stealing the money. They are not taking any chances. They're going on home. And they intend to bring it back when they come back again because they felt like they'd be returning if the famine continued, and it was to continue. Now we read in verse 29, and they came unto Jacob their father, unto the land of Canaan, and told him all that befell unto them, saying, the man who is the Lord of the land, he spake roughly to us, and took us for spies of the country. And we said unto him, we are true men, we are no spies. We be 12 brethren, sons of our father, one is not, And the youngest is this day with our father in the land of Canaan. And the man, the Lord of the country, said unto us, Hereby shall I know that ye are true men, leave one of your brethren here with me, and take food for the famine of your households, and be gone, and bring your youngest brother unto me, then shall I know that ye are no spies, but that ye are true men, so will I deliver you, your brother, and ye shall traffic in the land. Now remember, they've left Simeon down there in that land. And it came to pass, as they emptied their sacks, that behold, every man's bundle of money was in his sack. And when both they and their father saw the bundles of money, they were afraid. And rightly so. They felt like that this was a trick, of course. And Jacob their father said unto them, Me have ye bereaved of my children. Joseph is not, and Simeon is not. And ye will take Benjamin away? All these things are against me. Poor old Jacob. He's not the cocky individual we once knew. He's not quite yet the man of faith. We'll see a little later, but he's growing. And he's not bragging now, but he's very pessimistic. All these things are against me. His son Joseph would not have said this, but this man did. Paul's going to say it even in a different way, too. Paul's going to say, All things work together for good to them that love God. He's going to say, Being confident of this very thing, that he which hath begun a good work in you will perform it until the day of Jesus Christ. Now, Reuben spake unto his father, saying, Slay my two sons if I bring him not to thee. Deliver him into my hand, and I will bring him to thee again. And he said, My son shall not go down with you, for his brother is dead, and he is left alone. If mischief befall him by the way in the which ye go, then shall ye bring down my gray hairs with sorrow to the grave. Now, this man, Jacob's life, was wrapped up in the life of this boy Benjamin. You see, Joseph was his favorite. He was the firstborn of his lovely Rachel. And now Joseph is gone. That was a heartbreak to him. And now, here is the chance that he may lose this other son of Rachel. And he says, If this takes place, I'll die. And very candidly, he would have. His life was absolutely tied up in the life of this boy, Benjamin. He's the son of my right hand. He's my walking stick. I lean on him. That's what he had been doing. And now he's to be taken from me. Well, Jacob says, I'm not going to let him go down. Well, poor Simeon is down there cooling his heels in jail. That's what he's doing. And Jacob says, I'm not going to let Benjamin go. But wait just a minute. That brings us now to chapter 43. And we come now to what I consider the most dramatic section of the Word of God. Well, maybe I ought not to put it quite like that. Let me say of the book of Genesis. But I know of nothing that is quite as moving as the appearance of Benjamin now before Joseph. And the thing that brings them down in the land, again, is the seriousness of the famine. If the famine had lifted, I think Simeon would have spent the rest of his life in jail down in the land of Egypt, or at least until his brother released him. But the famine, verse 1 of chapter 43 of Genesis now, And the famine was sore in the land. And it came to pass, when they had eaten up the corn which they had brought out of Egypt, their father said unto them, Go again, buy us a little food. We'll starve to death if you don't go down to Egypt. Now listen to Judah. And Judah spake unto him, saying, The man did solemnly protest unto us. Who is the man? Well, the man here is Joseph, their brother, but they don't know it. The man did solemnly protest unto us, saying, Ye shall not see my face, except your brother be with you. If thou wilt send our brother with us, we'll go down and buy thee food. But if thou wilt not send him, will not go down. For the man said unto us, ye shall not see my face, except your brother be with you. Well, it was just a cut and dried proposition, friend. Either they take his brother, or else they don't go. And it's just as simple as that. And Israel said, verse 6 now, wherefore dealt ye so ill with me as to tell the man whether ye had yet a brother? Now, poor old Jacob, he's really frustrated. He says, why in the world did you tell the man in the first place that you even had another brother? Well, of course, he would have known it anyway. So we find here, poor old Jacob wishes they'd kept their mouth shut. Verse 7, and they said, the man asked us straitly of our state and of our kindred, saying, is your father yet alive? Have ye another brother? And we told him according to the tenor of these words. Could we certainly know that he would say, bring your brother down? They're very reasonable about it. They said, we were not going to tell him everything, but he kept probing us. In fact, the matter is, he was going to get the information out of them. You can be sure of that. Now will you notice, verse 8, and Judah said unto Israel his father, send the lad with me. We will arise and go, that we may live and not die, both we and thou, and also our little ones. I will be surety for him. I'll stand for him. For of my hand shalt thou require him. If I bring him not unto thee and set him before thee, then let me bear the blame forever. You and I have a surety today, friends, and he came from the tribe of Judah, the Lord Jesus. He took my place and became my surety. He took my place and paid my penalty. I wasn't able to deliver to God. I wasn't able to meet his standard. I wasn't able to come up to his level. But the Lord Jesus stepped in and became my surety. He gave his life for me. May I say what a picture we have here. Then let me bear the blame forever, for except we had lingered, surely now we'd return this second time. We could have been back by now, Judah says, if you just let us go at the first. And their father Israel said unto them, if it must be so now, do this. Take of the best fruits in the land of your vessels, and carry down the man a present, a little balm and a little honey, spices and myrrh, nuts and almonds. You see, the thing they lacked was grain. They lacked bread, the staff of life. They had, apparently, honey, spices. So old Jacob now says, let's send the man down a gift. Let's get on the sweet side of it. And take double money in your hand. And the money that was brought again in the mouth of your sacks, carry it again in your hand. Peradventure, it was an oversight. Take also your brother and arise. Go again unto the man, and God Almighty give you mercy before the man, that he may send away your other brother and Benjamin, that is Simeon and Benjamin. If I be bereaved of my children, well, I'm bereaved. And the men took that present. They took double money in their hand, and Benjamin rose up and went down to Egypt and stood before Joseph. And friends, I can't wait till next time. But we're going to have to stop right there today because I want to see this most dramatic moment in the book of Genesis, maybe in the Bible, where it's a picture of another scene. Until next time, may God richly bless you, my beloved.
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One sat alone beside the highway, begging. His eyes were blind, the light he could not see.

wasn't a preacher in my county. I do not believe there was one preacher in my county. In every church, there wasn't one preacher that would have had the brash and the depravity and the meanness and the ugliness and the blindness to line up with the liquor crowd. But it's different now. You see what we've done? We've lost out with God. And we've got a generation of preachers that's gone blind. That's the product of the institutions we've got. Well, he said, we preach Christ crucified, to the Jews a stumbling block, unto the Greeks foolishness, but unto them which are called both Jews and Greeks, Christ, the power of God and the wisdom of God. Because the foolishness of God is wiser than men, and the weakness of God is stronger than men. For you see your calling, brethren. Read this to my preacher, brethren, and myself again. For you see your calling, brethren. Calling. Your calling, brethren. How that not many wise men after the flesh, not many mighty, not many noble are called, but God hath chosen the foolish things of the world to confound the wise, and God hath chosen the weak things of the world to confound the things which are mighty, and base things of the world, and things which are despised hath God chosen, yea, and things which are not, to bring to naught things that are, that no flesh should glory in his presence, but of him are ye in Christ Jesus, who of God is made unto us wisdom, righteousness, sanctification, and redemption. That is according as it is written, he that glorieth, let him glory in the Lord. Now let's go look for a text. 1 Samuel 26. I want to visit a man that lost out. He literally lost out. I think he's one of the loneliest men that ever lived. One of the most disappointed men, and I'm going to discuss a matter tonight, and if it applied then, it'll apply now. 1 Samuel chapter 26 and verse 21. This is the talk and the voice of the first king that the people of God ever had. They came one day and said to an old prophet by the name of Samuel, and this is very up to date, Brother Samuel. He was a seer, a prophet, anointed of God, had a great Christian mother, godly mother, had prayed him down from heaven, and then she dedicated him to the Lord, and as a little child, he heard God calling, Samuel, Samuel. And finally, the preacher told him, said, say, speak, for thy servants tuned in or listening, and so he did. So the Lord called him. And now then he's been tremendous in the making of the people of God and the leadership. When they needed a prophet of God, they called him. So they came to Samuel one day and said, Samuel, we want a king like other nations. We want to be like other nations. Isn't that dangerous? Won't that ruin you when you get to where you want to be like everybody else? Just because the other girls are wearing miniskirts, so you think your little girl got to wear a miniskirt. I mean, that's dangerous. Just because other little girls are taking dancing lessons, you think, oh, I want my little girl to take dancing lessons. I mean, that's stupid. I mean, here's I've learned some things. One of them is, if you see the world doing it, or most people doing it, don't do it. That goes for everything. Whatever the world eats, don't eat it. Whatever they're doing, don't do it, because they're wrong. A lot of people say, well, must be right because there's so many people doing it. No, that's a sign it's wrong. Don't run with the multitude to sin, because the multitude, and Jesus told us that, didn't he? He said, now, there are two ways, folks. He said, one of them straight and narrow, and he said, few there be. Few there be, he said, F-E-W, few. But he said, there's a broad road, it's heading for destruction. But he said, oh, he said, many there be that go in there. It's true, isn't it? I mean, we might as well face it. I tell you, I had a real battle with that back yonder, especially back in my post-millennial days. I was a post-millennial preacher. Of course, I didn't know what that was, hardly, except I just thought the kingdom was a-coming. And I thought I was going to have to bring it in. Because that's what they told me. Now, after all, you take a little old country boy, doesn't know how to do anything except plow a couple of mules and milk a cow, feed a bunch of old hogs, you know, and chop cotton, and a few little things. I mean, who am I to go argue with the professor? I kept my big mouth shut. They told me the kingdom's a-coming, and I said, it's coming. And sure enough, it was, but I found out it's the wrong kingdom. It's the devil's kingdom, Brother Harwood, coming, you know, and it's here. Yes. But dear friends, I found out later on, took me about between 15, 20 years, isn't that pitiful, to find out that we won't have the kingdom till we have the king.
And brother, when the king comes, he'll bring the kingdom. He'll take care of that part of it. And you can't have a kingdom without a king, and you got to have the right king. There's some people, you know, many of them just lost their king. But our king's still in good shape. I'm not trying to be funny. I'm just trying to tell you, boys, don't follow anybody except Jesus. You'll be disappointed if you do. All right. Samuel went to the Lord, said, Lord, I guess they just don't want me anymore. I've been trying to do right by them. Well, he said, now just remember this. They're not rejecting you, Brother Samuel. They're rejecting me. You see, we talk about democracy of the people, by the people, and for the people. But dear friends, that never has been God's form of government. It's always been of the king and by the king and for the king. And his name is Jesus. Man never has had sense enough to run things. And when he does, he ruins it. When man runs it, he ruins it. It's always been that way. Go find anywhere you want to find in secular history or the Word of God, you'll find man playing out and getting in sin and falling down and failing God. And so he said, go ahead and let him get a king. So he went over there and found a fine-looking young man named Saul. And he anointed Saul to be king. Now then, this is the man I'm going to tell you about tonight. And he's at the end of the trail now. He's a lonely man. Now, if you want to know, and I'll show you what happened to him, this is what he said. Now, many people have played on this instrument, but they never did admit it. This is the most popular instrument, and this is the devil's main instrument, and it's found in 1 Samuel chapter 26 and verse 21. And Saul said, behold, the latter part, I have played the fool. And that's what most people are playing today. They're playing the fool. It'd be better to learn to play the piano or the organ or something else. But the average person is real busy and is taking postgraduate work in how to play the fool. That's the devil's conservatory right there. There's only one man that I know of that never did play the fool, and that's Jesus. Adam played the fool. Samson played the fool. Jacob played the fool. Esau played the fool. Belshazzar played the fool. Name them. Judas played the fool. And Saul is coming now to the end of the life runway and fixing to die and get killed, really. Now, here's the sad thing about it. It's possible to play the fool and then get out of the devil's orchestra. But most people never do. Once you start playing the fool, you'll hardly ever give up that old crooked instrument. David played the fool, but he swapped off his instrument of the fool for the harp, didn't he? And began to play and write songs. But I tell you one thing, if you want to know the secret of it, you'll read Psalm 51 or memorize it. Psalm 51 will tell you how he got out of the devil's orchestra. I have played the fool. I want to show you some things tonight. Number one, the one reason that a man plays the fool and the thing that'll make you play the fool is to get away from the Word of God. That's exactly what Saul did. And I'm going to ask everybody in my audience, in radio and in this big auditorium right here, are you really observing the Word of God in your life? I mean, are you really reading the Word of God? Is it precious to you? I mean, do you love the truth of the Word of God? Can you go a day without it? I mean, don't you love it enough to just make it number one in your life? Saul rejected the Word of the Lord. And God said, because you rejected the Word, I'll reject you. And I believe there's not a preacher on earth that God will accept unless he accepts first the Word of God. That goes for the Christians, too. Now, Saul, you remember, when they went on an invasion, and he didn't obey the Lord. Samuel came, the prophet came up, and Saul decided he'd play the part of the priest or the preacher or the prophet, and he disobeyed the Lord, and he told David, he told Samuel, said, everything's just fine, we've done what you told us to do. And Samuel said, just be still a minute. And they heard the bleating of the sheep. And those old sheep announce Saul's disobedience, just like the red rooster announced Simon Peter's backslidden condition.
just like the old donkey, turned his old head around and looked up at Balaam and talked to him. Just like that old fish in the sea sailed along with old backslidden Jonah riding on the inside for 3 days and three nights. Brother, when you reject the word of God, you know what's wrong with Jonah? He didn't do what God told him to do. You know what's wrong with Saul? He disobeyed God. And when Samuel questioned him on his disobedience, you know what he said? Well, we just brought some of the best sheep and oxen for sacrificial purposes. And he said, listen, it's better to obey than this to sacrifice. Disobedience is as the sin of witchcraft, and stubbornness is as idolatry. Yes. Saul now, you know what he did? And this is exactly what people do today. And we never do connect this with it, but this is what's happening today. I believe that people, instead of going to God, are going to the witch of Endor. You say, well, who is the witch of Endor? Anybody that leaves God out. And that's about what our United Nations conferences has turned out to be, the witch of Endor. As far as I'm concerned, that's what the ecumenical movement, just an old witch of Endor. Because man can't hear from heaven, he'll go to an old witch in the night. I can see him going through the shadows, the king, think of it, King Saul. The man that was anointed king, crawling through the shadows, if you please.

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1: This is my commandment, that ye love one another as I have loved you. Greater love hath no man than this, that a man lay down his life for his friends. John 15, verses 12 and 13. 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
3: Galatians chapter 1, verse 11 and 12. Galatians 1, 11 and 12. I certify to you, brethren, that the gospel which I preach is not from men. For I did not receive it from men, neither was I taught it by men. But the gospel that I preached was given to me by the Lord Jesus Christ Himself. Amen. Folks, let me tell you something. We're living in changing times, and I'm sure you're aware of that. The passing of the old and the blossoming of the new era. You know, our forefathers never had the modern gimmicks of our day, the jet airplanes and the rockets and missiles and computers and cell phones, Facebook and Twitter. They didn't. But I'll tell you something they did have. They had a double dose of the old-time religion that we sang about a moment ago. We hear a lot of this nonsense today about the need of a new gospel for a new age, about the world having outgrown the old-fashioned ideas of God in the Bible. That's what they're teaching the students in our seminaries now. And the Holy Spirit knew that this time would come. So He inspired the Apostle Paul to write in Galatians 1:8, "But though we are an angel from heaven, preach any other gospel unto you than that which we have already preached unto you, let him be accursed." Let him be accursed. Friend, let me tell you something. We don't need a new message for a new age. We need a generation of preachers today who will stand up and preach the old-time religion. Amen. And when I say old-time religion, I'm

legends and myths and fables and mistakes. And so therefore we should allegorize much of it. But you know what? Every old-time gospel preacher made his stand for the verbal inspiration and the miraculous preservation of the Word of God. Now, they may not have understood all of it, but they believed it. Amen? Reminds me of the country preacher who stood up behind the pulpit to read his text. And unknown to him, some mischievous boys in the church had glued some of the pages of his Bible together. So he opened his Bible and began to read his text. And he read, "In those days Noah was 140 years old, and he took unto himself a wife, and she was," and he thought he was turning the page, "and she was 50 cubits broad, 70 cubits long, made out of gopher wood and daubed on the inside and out with pitch." Well, that old country preacher scratched his head and he says, "My brethren and my sister, this is the first time I ever saw that in the Word of God." Then he scratched his head again. And he said, "But this goes to prove that other marvelous verse in the Bible where it says we're fearfully and wonderfully made." Folks, they may not have understood it, but they believed it. Amen. It may not have made sense to them, but they believed it if it was in the Bible. Amen. And so, first of all, the old-time religion believes the Bible. Secondly, the old-time religion teaches salvation by grace. Amen. Paul said in Galatians 1:6, "I marvel that you are so soon removed from him that called you into the grace of Christ unto another gospel, which is not another, but there be some that pervert the gospel of Christ and have said it's another." You know what Paul is saying? He's saying that any deviation at all whatsoever from a salvation by pure grace is a perversion of the gospel. And folks, we have that today. We have it today. Grace, by the way, is the favor of God extended where there is no merit. In other words, you don't deserve it. None of us here today deserve salvation. None of us deserve forgiveness of sin. None of us deserve to go to heaven. It's by grace. Grace means God just does it because he loves us and we don't even deserve it. That's grace. Do you understand that? And the Bible is very clear when it says in Ephesians 2:8, "For by grace are ye saved through faith, and that not of yourselves. It is the gift of God." Salvation is the gift of God, not of works, lest any man should boast. How much clearer can it be put? It's not of works. You can't be good enough to get to heaven. God just gives us salvation when we put our faith and our trust in the Lord Jesus Christ. Oh, thank God. But you know what? The natural man in his natural estate doesn't want to confess that he's helpless and ruined and fallen and undone and lost, that he's a sinner. He doesn't want to humble himself and come as a beggar to the throne of grace and fall at the mercy of God. He wants to do something himself. He wants to add to the work of Christ on the cross. He feels like he has to be good enough or be religious enough. Join the church, get baptized. All of these things, he thinks if he does that, it's going to make him a Christian and take him to heaven. But he won't do it. It's all by grace. So the old-time religion believes the Bible and secondly teaches that we're saved by grace. And here's the third thing about the old-time religion. It centers in a person, the Lord Jesus Christ. It doesn't center
in church membership or confirmation

0: our baptism. Salvation is in a person, folks. It's not in good works or good moral character. Paul said, I know whom I have believed in, not what. Salvation is not in a what. He didn't say, I know what I have done or what kind of life I have lived. But he said, I know whom I have trusted in. I've trusted in the Lord Jesus Christ, and there's salvation. There's no salvation in any other except Him. There's none other name under heaven whereby we can be saved except the name of Jesus. There's only one God and one mediator between God and men, and that's the man Christ Jesus. And folks, if you don't have Him living within you, then you're not saved. You don't have that old-time religion. You're not born again. Jesus said, I am the way, the truth, and the life, and no man can come to the Father but by me. So the old-time religion centers in a person, and it rests upon three great facts about this person. His death on the cross. Jesus died for our sins. He paid for every sin that you will ever commit in your life. And not only you, but every other human being. But secondly, the great fact of His resurrection. God raised Him from the dead on the third day. He's alive. He's different. All religions have dead people who started their religion, but not Christianity. Jesus Christ is alive. He was resurrected on the third day. And third, His intercession for us. He's at the Father's right hand making intercession for us. He ever liveth to make intercession for us. Every time I stumble and fall, every time I sin, Jesus is there to say, Father, I paid for that sin too. I paid for that one too. And the Father says, I know, it's okay. They're all forgiven. All Buddy Murphy's sins are forgiven. He's under the blood of Christ. Amen. I'm not in a foot race with the devil trying to get to heaven, folks. It was settled way back there years ago when I came to Christ and put my faith and trust in Him, and I was born again of the Spirit. Praise God. So the old-time religion believes the Bible, teaches salvation by grace, and is centered in a person. Number four, the old-time religion is heartfelt because it's a know-so salvation. You can know when you have it. Oh, thank God. Millions of people today go through life hoping to be saved, trying to be saved, hanging on to something that they think will get them to heaven, not knowing whether they're really saved or not. But praise God, you can be saved, dear friend, and you can know it, and you can feel it. Whew, hallelujah. We read about the old-timers. They got saved, and they wept, and they shouted, and they praised God, and they got excited, and they clapped their hands. They knew it. They knew God had done a work in their heart. You heard about the fellow who got a real dose of old-time religion. He really got born again. And the following week, he went to a certain church, and as the preacher started preaching, the preacher said something good about Jesus, and the man said, Amen. Well, it rattled the preacher and got him off beam, and finally the preacher said something else good about Jesus, and the man said, Praise the Lord. Well, the preacher just completely forgot his sermon altogether then. And the usher came over to the man, tapped him on the shoulder and said, Shut up. Don't you know you're bothering our preacher? And the man said, Yeah, but I got saved last week and I've got salvation. The usher said, But you didn't get it here, so shut up. Let me tell you something. That fella had the real thing, didn't he? He had that old-time religion. He had been born again, washed in the blood of the Lamb, saved by grace. Let me tell you something. The old-time religion is heartfelt. You can feel it. 1 John 5:10 says, He that believeth on the Son of God, that's the saved person, hath the witness in himself. Something is witnessing on inside of him. Something inside's going on when you really get saved.
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4: If someone you love desperately needed rescue, what would you be willing to give up? 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Well, Jesus gave up heaven itself. In Philippians 2, Paul wrote what many scholars call the single greatest passage about Christ. Paul used a word that should stop us cold. Christ emptied himself, not of his deity, but of his privilege, all the way to a cross that was so vile, Romans wouldn't even utter the word. Today, on Insight for Living, Chuck Swindoll takes us there, to the servant who came and paid it all.
5: Let's turn our attention to what is considered by many the single most significant statement in the New Testament, letters regarding the person of Jesus Christ. Philippians chapter 2, I'll be reading only four verses from this second chapter, as we think today about the servant who came. Verse 5, Philippians 2, have this attitude in yourselves, which was also in Christ Jesus, who, although he existed in the form of God, did not regard equality with God a thing to be grasped, but emptied himself, taking the form of a bond servant, and being found in appearance as a man, he humbled himself by becoming obedient to the point of death, even death on a cross.
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5: There is something life-changing about knowing we are loved when we are, in fact, very unlovely. And not feeling very loving. There's something equally magnificent about knowing that the same one who loved us when we didn't deserve it is willing to reach out and care for us and help us when we can't help and care for ourselves. The first kind of affection that reaches out is true love. And the second kind of love that reaches down is true grace. And if you look at the cross, you will see both. like two massive arms reaching out horizontally. There is love at work, love on display. As Christ took our place on that cross, proving his love to us as he in grace reached down to care for us and rescue us. I'm about to finish Pat Summerall's autobiography titled simply Summerall. You who are sports fans know the name, but you may not know much of his life because until the book was published in 2006, much of it wasn't known by the general public. We only knew him as a celebrity who occupied the same booth alongside John Madden and many of those televised national football broadcasts and games that went across the country and sometimes were done internationally. He was a celebrity. What you don't know is that Pat Summerall was raised in a small town in Florida, felt abandoned by father and mother, was really reared by a grandmother. And like many who go through abandonment, feelings of compensated for it. In his case, he did so through athletics. He became a fine football and basketball and baseball player young in life while he was in high school and was ultimately selected by University of Arkansas to be on their team. And there he played and finally was drafted by the Chicago Cardinals. You heard me right. Chicago Cardinals. They later moved to St. Louis, where they were known as the St. Louis Cardinals, and are now in Arizona. But back in those days, he played in the National Football League and ultimately found his way through promotions to the broadcast booth and became as well known as his partner. I've met Pat. He came to visit with me when I was a part of the leadership at Dallas Seminary, and I was so impressed with his humility and grace. And though, even though I didn't know anything of his life, you rarely find someone that humble. But there's a reason. You see, not only did he select athletics as his choice, he also selected alcohol and became dreadfully addicted to that drug of choice. He tells it all in his book in a chapter entitled The Reckoning. He refers to that time he is about to broadcast the on the famous golf links of Augusta, Georgia, the Masters. He says, I awoke in the guest house in Augusta, a serene and beautiful place that is home to my favorite sporting event in the world. But I felt disoriented, queasy, and panicked. It was 3 a.m. Something was terribly wrong with me. I struggled to roll out of bed and staggered into the bathroom. I'd gotten sick from too much drinking before, far too many times to count, but this was different. As I knelt on the bathroom floor, I felt as if my insides were pouring out on waves of the vodka I'd consumed before collapsing into bed. My drinking had increased in recent months, and now the penalties were getting steeper. There was blood in my vomit. A few years earlier, I had a similar episode. I'd bled so badly that I had to be hospitalized. I was sick for most of the night, coughing up mostly blood. This continued on and off the rest of the night. Doctors found a severe ulcer caused, they said, by many years of heavy drinking. I missed several game broadcasts because of that episode. My bosses at CBS quietly expressed their concern. It should have been a wake-up call for me. It was taking less and less for me to get drunk. Another bad sign. I drew deep breaths and tried to compose myself, but I still couldn't fight the waves of nausea. I lowered my dizzy head once more. What was I doing to myself? Finally, I got back on my feet and staggered over to the sink to splash water on my face. As I looked in the mirror, the fluorescent lights surrounding the medicine cabinet seemed to grow brighter. They illuminated my pale and haggard face. my bloodshot eyes, and all the protruding veins on my face and my nose. I looked like a monster. I was repulsed at my own image, at once terrified and disgusted. I'll save the time of reading too much here, but that led to an intervention, as you could imagine. Those who cared the most for him but had often been offended by him, his own adult children, and other close friends who had the courage to face him with the truth of his life, finally assisted him in getting to the Betty Ford Clinic for help. He writes of that rather openly. The intervention was a wrenching, heartbreaking, profoundly embarrassing event in my life. I will be forever grateful for it, even though I still deal with all the painful feelings it recalls. He describes going to the clinic, the stark Spartan room in which he was placed, and there they allowed two books. The book on AA and the other was a Gideon Bible. That was it. No contact with the outside world, only the two books and counseling sessions. He writes this, I read the AA book a few times and put it aside, but I kept coming back to the Bible. To my surprise, I found it engrossing, like some code book to a world I'd heard about but never delved into. I wish I had the time to read you of his conversion. He later declares, I accepted that Jesus Christ was the Son of God who died for our sins. Now I felt I was truly a part of his family. I felt ecstatic, invigorated, happier, and freer. It felt as though my soul had been washed clean. After my baptism, I found myself often reflecting and identifying with the classic gospel song, Amazing Grace. Particularly the familiar line that goes, how sweet the sound that saved a wretch like me. I once was lost, but now I'm found. Was blind, but now I see. Sherry and I named our home in South Lake, Texas, Amazing Grace. And our black Labrador retriever, Gracie. Pat's our neighbor. When he was nothing at the bottom, choking on his own vomit and blood, he was led to discover the one who had loved him all along and was pursuing him. In the words of the old poet, the hounds of heaven were after him. Many of us understand that. He was, in his own words, a worthless human being who people looked at as a celebrity. And God loved him. Look past all of that. As the old saying goes, the one who knows us the best loves us the most. And like that horizontal beam on the cross, his love reached around him. And then like the vertical beam, it reached down and rescued him. Now why? If you know anything about Jesus, you know that he, as a member of the Trinity, existed in the very presence of the Father and the Spirit. There never was a time he ever had a beginning or will ever have an ending. So enthroned and in that magnificent place of glory, there came the day when the Father declared, in order for those sinners to be rescued, a sacrifice must be paid, and you must bear the sins of the world. And he left heaven and came, and as we mentioned last time, moved into the neighborhood, became one of us. Why? Why on earth? Why in heaven's name would he do it? At the end of Matthew chapter 11, there is a word used that can describe it all in simple, simple way. Verse 28, come to me, all who are weary and heavy laden, all who are drunks, whatever your drug of choice, all who are drug addicts, all who cannot conquer their lust, their drive for more and more pornography. If we knew the truth of this audience today, it would be perhaps shocking to some and embarrassing.

0: embarrassing to others to realize how many of you are addicted to that continued curse that plagues this world. Whatever drives you further and further down, you are weary and heavy laden like Pat Summerall was that night in Augusta. And he says, I will give you rest. Doesn't give us a sermon, doesn't bring shame, doesn't point a finger, doesn't expose the awful truth to those around us. He just promises to give us rest. Why? Next verse. Take my yoke on you and learn from me, for I am gentle and humble in heart. There's the word, humility. Christ-likeness in one word, humility. Humility. You shall find rest for your souls. I will give you rest, the end of verse 28. You will find rest, end of verse 29. Because when I come, whatever journey I take you through, you'll find that my yoke is easy and my burden is light. I'll never add to your guilt. I'll never bring greater shame. Sin does that. But if you'll listen to the wrong voice, you'll talk yourself out of coming to Christ. Because after all, how could someone so holy and pure care for someone so broken and dark and depressed? It's called love. It's called grace. What do we mean when we refer to humility or this whole idea of servanthood? Let me amplify the word. It's a willingness to give up my will for another's good in order to accomplish what's best. I give up my will for another's good to accomplish what is best for that person. Humility is a desire to serve instead of be served. Mark 10:45, he came not to be served, but to serve and to give. I often say to people, if you want to describe the Christian life, you can do it simply in these few words. It's a life of serving and giving. It's a life of serving and giving. Some of you are still learning that. Many of you are narcissistic. Life revolves around you, your comfort, your satisfaction, your income, your controlling, your will. You know nothing of servanthood, or you know little of it. And the result is you reject one who is modeling that for you. But here in his humility, he comes and refuses to hold on to what is rightfully his, and releasing it rescues us from ourselves. How good is that? And every time you look at a cross, will you remember those arms reaching out represent love, and the stake reaching down represents grace. Love and grace. Love and grace. Donald Gray Barnhouse at 10th Presbyterian Church in Philadelphia used to say it this way. Love that reaches up is adoration. Love that reaches out is affection. Oh, but love that stoops is grace. It isn't complete till you get to the part where he stoops and picks us up and puts us on our feet. It's with that symbol in mind, we turn to Philippians chapter 2 and look at these verses that are truly, as one man wrote, the greatest and most moving passage Paul ever wrote about Jesus. Greatest and most moving passage Paul ever wrote about Jesus. Our focus for the sake of time and concentration is on four verses, but these verses fall into a context. Let me pass along to all of you who love the scriptures or are just becoming acquainted with the Bible. Always integrate the verses you're studying with the context. Always integrate the verse or verses with the context. Otherwise, you'll be led astray because you can prove anything from the Bible. And the cults are a perfect example of that. Most of them Bible quoting, they just pull them out of context. You will not make that mistake if you will keep verses you're looking at in their context. Just as a beautiful diamond needs a setting for it to serve a practical purpose, so verses of Scripture need the context, the setting. Now, this setting is about thinking along the same lines. See verse 1? If therefore there is any encouragement in Christ, any consolation of love, any fellowship of the Spirit, any affection and compassion, make my joy complete. Look closely, by being of the same mind. If you think together, you'll get along together. If you think about the same things the same way together, you'll have a closeness of fellowship. Maintaining the same love, united in spirit, intent on one purpose. In fact, he goes further. And I can feel that long index finger of the apostle pounding against my sternum as he says, do nothing from selfishness or empty conceit, but with humility of mind, we're back to our thinking, with humility of mind, let each of you regard one another as more important than himself. Let me tell you, folks, if we could obey that one verse, we would transform the community in which we live. We would have a church like no other church on the planet. You would have a witness like no one else in your shop or in your office, in your neighborhood. That is Christianity in a nutshell. Those of us who are unselfish and are not driven by empty conceit, who possess a humility of mind, God help us all to go there. Who regard one another as more important than ourselves. We don't look out for our own personal interests. We look out for the interests of others. And Paul suddenly thinks, I need an example. I need an illustration. We say as the colloquialism of our time, I need a for instance. For example. And that leads him to the classic illustration of Jesus. Not surprisingly, he shows us Jesus in his condescension from heaven to earth, from the throne room of God to the cross, in the verses that follow. Now, this section is magnificent because it covers three facets of a scene that boggles the mind. In no other scene in Scripture are you able to get into the mind of the crucified one like here. This is the best section. It describes him before he came to earth, verse 6. It describes in his coming as a servant, verse 7, and the early part of verse 8. And then it describes his sacrifice on a cross, end of verse 8. Let's go before his incarnation. Referring to Christ Jesus, who although he existed in the form of God. You know me, we're not going to rush on. We're going to take time to pore over these words. I'm a word vulture. So I'm going to vulch on these words right here so that you'll understand it. Form of God. The Greek term is morphe, M-O-R-P-H-E. We have it in the middle of our word metamorphosis. In its original term, it meant the essential form that doesn't change. Keep that in mind. There's another word that is often translated form, and it's schema, S-C-H-E-M-A. We got our word scheme from it. They're different. Schema represents a form that changes. We are in form human beings. We are not less or more than, we are human beings. From conception until death, we are human beings. That's our morphe. Our schema is changing. Little children grow into young pre-teenagers, and then finally teenagers, and then young adults, and then middle adults, and then ornery adults. You reach a final stage of ornery, where you are growing older. Your schema keeps changing, but your morphe remains human. Back to the verse. Who, although he existed in the unchanging deity, the form of God. The second part of the verse is equally important. He didn't regard equality with God something to clutch, something to cling to, but he released that privileged position.
1: Chuck Swindoll has given us a lot to think about today. From Pat Summerall's Broken Night in Augusta to the Greek word morphe, the unchanging essence of who Christ has always been, we've seen something remarkable. the eternal Son of God, existing in the fullness of deity, willingly releasing his privileged position to rescue us. If today's message has stirred a hunger to go deeper, well, we have a resource designed to help you do exactly that. Stay with us to hear a closing word from Chuck and learn about a new booklet he's written for you. Well, if you've been on social media in recent days and seen clips of Chuck's video series called Living with Insight, you've noticed that while Chuck is aging, his passion for proclaiming the good news isn't fading. It's actually growing stronger.
0: I've never been good at pretending. The calendar doesn't lie. I'm in my 90s now. And so my eyes don't function as they once did. My legs remind me every single day that I've logged a lot of miles. There are mornings when everything in me would rather sit quietly and let somebody younger carry the load, but then something happens. I picture myself standing behind a pulpit, my hands on that sacred lectern, my Bible open in front of me next to my notes, and something stirs deep down where age doesn't reach. And I remember what this is. I remember what's at stake, and I feel it all over again, the thrill, the privilege, the sheer, staggering wonder that God would allow a weathered preacher to open his mouth and declare the most radical news ever to reach human ears, the cross of Jesus Christ. Friend, I look at this world, the chaos, the sorrow, the anger, the pain, and I don't see a world that needs better arguments. I see a world that needs what we have, the message that God has stepped into our mess and offered redemption to every last soul who will believe. That's not wishful thinking. That's the gospel. And it's just as powerful today as it was 2,000 years ago. My days behind the pulpit, week in, week out, are now behind me. I know that. I'm at peace with it, but we still proclaim the cross. As we close out this fiscal year on June 30th, I want to invite you to link arms with me for whatever miles remain. Your gift to Insight for Living is your voice in this proclamation. Through radio, the internet, social media, and resources reaching every corner of this world, you and I together get to tell them. Come with me. Let's boldly tell the world what they're longing to hear.
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1: Welcome to Breakpoint, a daily look at an ever-changing culture through the lens of unchanging truth. For the Colson Center, I'm John Stone Street. Last week, a group called Restore Britain released a summary report of an inquiry into the widespread and systemic sexual exploitation of vulnerable working-class women and children across that nation. At least 250,000 girls were sexually assaulted, trafficked, tortured, even killed, mostly by gangs of Pakistani Muslims. The details in the report are so utterly horrifying, it's difficult to believe they're true. But as shocking as the reports of abuse are the descriptions of the response by British authorities, including police, teachers, social workers, doctors, and politicians. Evidence of the abuse, reports by victims, were downplayed and ignored. In fact, when Prime Minister Starmer, who resigned on Monday, was Director of Public Prosecutions and the head of the Crown Prosecution Service, he himself dismissed 13,000 cases of suspected child sexual offenders with a warning letter instead of attempting to prosecute them. According to the report, it was the fear of being labeled racist, the fear of losing votes, the fear of rioting if prosecution happened, the fear of accusations of classism that all contributed to this culture in which so-called community cohesion became more important than protecting women and children. British citizens who spoke out about the abuse or who expressed criticism of mass migration were the ones that were often prosecuted, especially if their criticisms were directed at Pakistani or Muslim communities. In some cases, the fathers attempting to rescue their own daughters from the abusers were the ones that were arrested. Last year alone in Great Britain, about 12,000 people were prosecuted for social media posts about all of this, some for longer periods than those who committed the crimes that they were protesting on social media. Now, underlying this whole British response, as well as the silence by media outlets both there and here in the U.S., is a cultural mood that is common among elites and shaped by critical theory. In this vision of the world, Western culture is oppressive, and minorities, especially immigrants, are victims of Western oppression. Thus, minorities cannot be expected to be held to the same standards. In fact, according to this idea, their behavior results from their oppression, and identifying criminals within a minority group, it's assumed, would only foster deeper racism and Islamophobia, a term that was originally coined by the Muslim Brotherhood to shut down criticism of Islam. In this whole morally upside-down world, racism and Islamophobia are worse crimes than the sexual exploitation of women and children. The truth here is that the gangs that have been operating in Britain have deep ideological and cultural roots that were shaped by Islam, including Sharia law. While most Muslims are law-abiding, and many imams have condemned the gangs, the scale of abuse here is so widespread it had to have been known, and yet it was allowed and even enabled in some of these communities. What these gangs have done to at least 250,000 women and children in Britain is allowed by these extreme interpretations of Sharia. Many of the young men responsible for these atrocities believe they're answerable to Sharia, not to British law. They believe that what they're doing is approved by Allah, especially when done to an enemy who has oppressed them. In other words, that's something that radical Islam has in common with critical theory. The terrible story here reveals just why it's so foolish to suggest that all cultures and all religions are somehow morally equal. They're not. Ideas have consequences. Bad ideas have victims. That's why we have to know what's true. In Great Britain alone, the victims of Islam and critical theory are numbering into the hundreds of thousands. For the Colson Center, I'm John Stone Street with Breakpoint.
2: The scripture says that he came to Jesus begging him. The ruler of the synagogue had suddenly become a beggar. How many times in your life have you been reduced to begging? It takes a serious matter, doesn't it? Well, this man had a reason to beg. We read he fell down at Jesus' feet and begged him to come to his house, for he had an only daughter about 12 years of age, and she was dying. Now, when your only daughter, your child, is dying, you will beg.
3: Throughout our lives as Christians, we experience different seasons of blessing and joy, but also seasons of lack and even seasons of sorrow and suffering. Even in those low moments, we may be brought to our knees, just like Jairus, this ruler of the synagogue. Hello and welcome to the Tuesday edition of Renewing Your Mind, and this week we're meeting people who had face-to-face encounters with Jesus. We've learned that Jairus would beg Jesus to come, but did he? Let's find out as we join Dr. Sproul.
2: I was in Miami a couple of years ago, and somebody came up to me and asked me if I would visit the home of a woman who was a Christian who had been suffering from cancer for 10 years. And so I went to meet with this person, and I sat and talked with her, and she related to me the experience that she had gone through over this 10-year period of time. And at one point in our conversation, she reached over and she grasped my hand and she squeezed my hand, and tears came to her eyes, and she said, "R.C., I don't know how much longer I can take this." And I think we've all known people who have gone through protracted periods of pain and of suffering, and they really don't know how they've been able to manage over the long haul. And it's extremely difficult for us to give words that are really bringing comfort to them. But I did think on that occasion when I met that woman of a woman who is recounted in the New Testament that came face to face with Jesus. This woman met Jesus, from a human perspective, almost by accident. And her story is interwoven with the narrative that is provided for us by St. Luke about another encounter that Jesus had with somebody altogether different. Let's look, if we might, at the biblical text that gives us this history. It's found in the 8th chapter of the Gospel according to St. Luke, beginning in verse 40. We read these words, "So it was when Jesus returned that the multitude welcomed him, for they were all waiting for him. And behold, there came a man named Jairus, and he was a ruler of the synagogue. And he fell down at Jesus' feet and begged him to come to his house." Let me just interrupt the reading of the text at that point. We have very little information about this gentleman, but the information that is given is extraordinarily significant. We're told that he's a ruler of the synagogue, and as we read the gospel narratives of Jesus' life, we know that the most hostile people toward Jesus were those who were connected with the religious establishment of his day. But here we have a noteworthy exception. A man by the name of Jairus, who is a ruler of the synagogue, who is not hostile to Jesus, but very much like the rich young ruler whom we've already met along this way, came up to Jesus and fell on his face before him. And he put himself in a posture of obeisance, and the scripture says that he came to Jesus begging him. The ruler of the synagogue had suddenly become a mendicant. He had become a beggar. For a person of that status and that station in life to go up to a complete stranger on the street and begin to beg him indicates a drastic condition, a real crisis situation that would reduce him to that sort of behavior. How many times in your life have you been reduced to begging? It takes a serious matter, doesn't it? Well, this man had a reason to beg. Perhaps the most obvious reason a man can have. We read he fell down at Jesus' feet and begged him to come to his house, for he had an only daughter about 12 years of age, and she was dying. Now, when your only daughter, your child, is dying, you will beg. I remember before I was even a Christian, going to a hospital in Pittsburgh where my sister was in an operating room, hemorrhaging, and the doctors were very grim about her prognosis, and we were preparing ourselves for the worst. And I can remember in the midnight hour standing in front of the elevator and watching the needle go up and mark the levels of the floor going up and coming down, because I knew what floor my sister was on, and I also knew what floor was the morgue. And I was watching the numbers change to see if the numbers were moving from my sister's room to the morgue. I'll never forget that. And finally, in my desperation, as I said, I wasn't a Christian, I left that lobby in front of the elevator, and I went to the chapel, and I got down on my knees, and I started to beg God for my sister's life. Please, God, don't let my sister die. And we all understand, when we're in life and death situations like that, that it is no embarrassment whatsoever to beg. And so Jairus comes to Jesus, begging him to come with him. Now, there's a huge crowd there, and the crowd is not aware of this crisis of Jairus. They're not interested in his problems. They have come to hear the speeches of Jesus. And this man is really asking Jesus to interrupt his busy schedule, to go out of the way, to come to the man's house and do something to help his daughter who is dying. Jesus agrees. Now let's listen to what happens. But as he went, the multitudes thronged him. Have you ever seen a famous person being thronged by a mass of people, that people, they need bodyguards to keep the crowds away? Jesus was a celebrity. The people came to hear him speak. He's not going to give an address. Instead, he leaves with this poor man. And you can imagine how the word goes through the crowd like wildfire. Jesus is going to heal a dying girl. And they're pressing and milling and pushing and shoving as they crowd around Jesus, and they want to be eyewitnesses of his next spectacular work. Now we have an intrusion in the narrative, a parenthesis, an interruption, if you will. Now a woman, having a flow of blood for 12 years, who had spent all her livelihood on physicians and could not be healed by any, came from behind and touched the border of his garment, and immediately her flow of blood stopped. Listen to that narrative. This miserable woman had been sick for 12 years. She had had no relief from this condition of hemorrhaging. She had gone to every doctor. She had tried every remedy. She had taken every conceivable medicine, and nothing worked. In fact, the scriptures tell us that she had spent all of her money that she had seeking a cure. Do you know people like that? Like that woman in Miami. No relief for 10 years. People like that will try anything. And so this woman, who had heard the gossip about Jesus, in her desperation, she comes up. She doesn't kneel down in front of him. She doesn't come begging like Jairus had. What does she do? She comes up behind Jesus just to touch the hem of his garment. This woman's thinking, if I can just get close enough to him to touch him, maybe that'll help. And when she touches him, the scriptures tell us that instantly, immediately, the hemorrhage stops.

And in an instant, it stops. She can hardly believe it. But not only does the blood stop, but Jesus stopped. Now remember what Jesus is doing. He's about to go deal with Jairus' daughter, who was dying. He stops and turns around and he says, "Who touched me?" Now, what's the response of the disciples to that question? I mean, they had enormous respect for Jesus, but sometimes they were frustrated with him. And you can sense their frustration here in this narrative, because they're saying, like, "What do you mean, who touched you? There's thousands of people bumping up against you every second. The whole crowd's milling around. How are we supposed to know who touched you? What are you, Jesus? Suddenly a prima donna that you can't stand to have somebody bump up against you?" And no, they knew better than that. But to them, it was a ridiculous question. Who touched me? Isn't it interesting that a religious song has been written from this occasion? I can remember at the end of his life, Jimmy Durante, of all people, recorded an album of religious music. And the lead song on that particular album was the popular religious hymn, "Who Touched Me?" And there, I'll never forget listening to Jimmy Durante, singing, "He Touched Me. He Touched Me." "Yes, he touched me," And it was almost funny, except in his old age, this comedian, the way he sang that song, wasn't funny at all. He was singing to the world that he had felt the touch of Christ on his life. And I was moved when I heard Jimmy Durante sing that song, "He Touched Me." As anybody who's a Christian knows what it means to be touched by Christ. Well, on this occasion, it wasn't that Christ touched the woman, it was that the woman touched him. And Jesus turns and says, "Who touched me?" Now, how do we know who touched you? Jesus ignores all of that. And he said, "Somebody touched me, because I felt the power go out of me." That's a poignant, poignant statement by Christ. And when we look at the portrait of Jesus that we have in the New Testament and the power that is manifest in him, his life is a blaze of miracle. And we have the tendency to think that Christ performed all of these powerful acts strictly under the cloak of his divine nature, and for which it's nothing. But if we look carefully at the Christology of the New Testament, we see that in the incarnation, the human nature of Christ is endowed with an extraordinary empowering from God the Holy Spirit that takes place at his baptism. And that when Christ exercises this power, there is a significant loss to himself. There is a loss of the power that has been invested in him. There is a draining of that power from his own humanity. I say that for this reason. Ladies and gentlemen, don't think that the ministry of compassion that was exercised by our Lord was done without

drained constantly. I perceived power going out from me. Verse 47, now when the woman saw that she was not hidden, she came trembling and falling down before him. And she declared to him in the presence of all the people the reason she had touched him and how she was healed immediately. And he said to her, daughter, be of good cheer. Your faith has made you well. Go in peace. She was frightened. Who wouldn't be frightened? The very power of Christ was enough to terrify people. And when now he stops, after she's received this great benefit, she's very thankful. She wants to go home and write him a thank you note and just sort of sneak out of the way. And Jesus stops, and this poor woman is caught. She just interrupted the teacher. Who touched me? And he turns around and he's looking, scanning the crowd, and his eyes fall upon this woman, and she realizes that she can't hide anymore. And she's terrified. And so she comes up to Jesus, and the Bible says she's trembling. And again, she falls down before him and explains that she had touched him out of her desperation. And Jesus senses her terror. He says, it's okay. Cheer up. Be of good cheer. Your faith has made you whole. Go now. Go on home. And go in peace. You see, he not only gave her wellness, he gave her peace, which was even more valuable than the physical healing that she experienced. Well, while this drama is taking place, there's another interruption. Somebody else intrudes on the scene, as we read it here. While he was still speaking to this woman, someone came from the ruler of the synagogue's house saying to him, "Your daughter is dead. Do not trouble the teacher." Comes with the bad news. Jairus, it's too late. Let the master go back about his business. Time for you to come home. The whole household is in mourning. Let the teacher go. She's dead. But the obvious point is, it wasn't too late. It wasn't too late for Christ. When Jesus heard it, he answered him, saying, "Do not be afraid. Only believe, and she will be made well." What he is saying to Jairus is not to have some cheap religious experience of faith. When he says, "Only believe," he's saying to Jairus, "Jairus, trust me." Is there any more difficult time to trust God than when the news has come of death? Jesus says, trust me. And he keeps going. Wouldn't you love to be able to interview Jairus and ask him, what was in your mind when you heard the news that your daughter was dead and Jesus said, let's keep going, we're going to go home anyway? I mean, weren't you hoping against hope, believing against belief, that it wasn't too late after all? When he came to the house, he permitted no one to go in except Peter, James, and John, and the father and mother of the girl. Now all wept and mourned for her, but he said, do not weep. She is not dead, but sleeping. And they ridiculed him, knowing that she was dead. Jesus is not trying to play games here. When he says she is not dead, he's not saying that she has not succumbed. Jesus knew very well that the girl had died. And Luke understands very well that the girl had died, and everybody in the house

understood very well that the girl had died. And he's not just speaking euphemistically, but what he is saying to these people is, don't be afraid. This death is not permanent. I have the keys to life and death. I have power over death. And if I call her back from death, she will come, just as you can come in the morning and rouse someone who is sleeping, so I can rouse somebody who is dead. But he put them all outside and took her by the hand and called, saying, little girl, arise. And her spirit returned, and she arose immediately. And he commanded that something be given to her

0: one of the lessons that we have from this narrative that I hope we will take home with us is that Jesus is never too busy to take time to act, to listen, to respond to people in need. I know that I hate surprises. I hate to be interrupted when I have a busy task in front of me. And Jesus certainly had a task. He was really on the way to raise somebody from the dead when this woman with the issue of blood interrupted him. But for Jesus, she was not simply a face in the crowd. And that's one of the things that concerns me deeply as a Christian and as a pastor, that sometimes we think that God is so busy, concerned with all of the great, vast cosmic problems that he has to care for in his providence, that he is too busy for us. But Jesus tells us that the very hairs on our head are numbered, and there's never even a bird that falls to the ground, but that God the Father sees it and notices it. And Jesus demonstrates that in this episode, in his earthly ministry. He was not too busy. The crowd was not too large. He stopped to heal a woman alone.
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0: I want you to understand that the light that the disciples see in Christ is not a reflection. It is a light that is coming from inside of him, bursting through the shell of his body and of his garments as the glory of his deity now explodes on the scene. And when they see this, what's their reaction? It's the same reaction all of us would have. They were terrified.
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0: We're glad you could join us today for the Concepts of Faith broadcast. This program is dedicated to teach you how to put the Word of God to work so that it will make a positive difference in the everyday circumstances of your life. 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
1: Praise the Lord. I can tell you got a bunch of word addicts in here this morning. Praise God forevermore. Let's open with prayer. Father, in the name of Jesus, we enter into the presence of God this morning to share the Word of God with your people. We ask you for the wisdom of God, for the mind of Christ, for the Spirit of God to rise and to live big within every person under the sound of my voice. I pray that the eyes of their understanding shall be enlightened to the things of God. We believe you, Father, this morning for supernatural recall of the Word of God to flow forth unhindered in this place. And in Jesus' name, the eyes of their understanding are enlightened according to my prayer and my faith, and the spirit of wisdom and revelation knowledge shall flow unhindered in this place. We thank you for it. We praise you for it all in Jesus' name. Everybody said amen. Praise God. Woo, glory to God. I tell you, the anointing's up here before I started this morning. I'm continuing on the subject I started yesterday morning, that is authority. Now, actually, what I'm doing, I'm teaching a series on authority. Actually, it's from my book, Authority in Three Worlds. I want you to go to the foundation scripture again this morning, and we'll launch from this, Hebrews, the second chapter. Now, when you go to talking about authority, sometimes people misunderstand some things. I'm reminded of the story that I heard that a man called, and he was quite upset with this company. So he called, and he talking to the secretary, and she didn't know anything. So he talked to somebody else, and they didn't know anything. And he got a hold of the next one, and he said, "I want to talk to somebody around there with a little authority." And the guy said, "Well, go ahead and talk to me. I got about as little as anybody." And that's the way we Christians have been sometimes. We thought, well, you know, we're just little worms in the dust. And you know, we got that. How we got that idea was singing some of those old unbelieving songs in church. Now, I know they sing them, and probably in your church for years. They may not anymore. But we've sang those songs, you know, just a weary pilgrim, so footsore, so poorly shod, and just, if I could just make it in, build me a cabin in the corner of glory land. And, you know, "Please, Lord, don't move the mountain. It'll make me stronger to climb it. Dear Lord." Goodness. But God has given, delegated to man, and when I say man, I'm talking about the body of Christ, humanity, authority. Now read with me in Hebrews, the second chapter, from verse 6. "But one in a certain place testified, saying, What is man that thou art mindful of him, or the son of man that thou visitest him? Thou madest him a little lower than angels, thou crownest him with glory and honor, and didst set him over the work of thy hands. Thou hast put all things under his feet. For in that he put all in subjection under him, he left nothing that was not put under him. But now we see not yet all things put under him, but we see Jesus, who was made a little lower than angels." Now notice what he said. God has put all things in subjection under man's feet. God has ultimately stated this in Genesis, the first chapter, when he said, "Let us make man in our image after our likeness. Let them have dominion over the fish of the sea, the fowl of the air, over all the earth." All the earth, over everything. Now you're going to have to turn your religious head off to get a hold of this, because he did not leave anything out. If you'll just take your pencil and piece of paper and write down everything that that didn't include, it won't take you long, because it included everything. But you see, with some of our small thinking sometimes, we've decided, well, now he couldn't really have meant that, but he did. He meant that. That's the reason that God is limited in what he can do in this earth today unless he can get some man or some individual, some person to allow him to move through them by the power of his Spirit. Because he gave this earth to man. The heavens, even the heavens of the Lord, but the earth had he given to the children of men. He gave man a lease on this earth. And until that lease runs out, God has done all he's ever going to do about the devil until the lease runs out. Are you listening? But God has not done all he can do through you and through me during that interim time. That's the reason God wants to inhabit you. That's the reason he said you're the temple of the Holy Ghost. You're the temple of the living God. God wants to destroy the work of the devil through you. The authority to do that comes from the very fact that you have a physical body and have been born in this earth. What is man that thou art mindful of him, or the son of man that thou visited him? He's talking about man, and he's talking about the son of man. He's talking about Jesus, and he's talking about man. Now notice what he said here. Thou hast put all things in subjection under his feet, for in that he put all in subjection under him, he left nothing that was not put under him. But now we see not yet all things put under him. Well, now he can't be talking about Jesus because they were all put under him in the very next verse. But we see Jesus. In other words, he's saying all things are not yet put under man as far as physically is concerned, but spiritually and by authority, God has put all things under humanity. He delegated that authority to humanity. Not to come into the earth, just be a little poor beggar, just struggling along on barely get along street, letting the circumstances of life bowl him over, but that we might walk to the true height in which the Word of God says we are. You know, the problem with understanding authority with many people is this, that they've never understood what it really means to be in the likeness of God. God said, let us make man in our image, in our likeness. Let them have dominion. Dominion over the fish of the sea, the fowl of the air, over all the earth. They've never understood that likeness. Man is a spirit being. He has a soul. He lives in a body. He's an exact duplication of God's kind. And Jesus, out of his own mouth, said, all things are possible to him that believeth. So we've got to believe that. We've got to believe that all things are possible to him that believeth. We've got to act on it. We've got to use our authority. Here he says, thou put all things in subjection under his feet. We don't see yet all things put under him, but we see Jesus. He's comparing us to Jesus. We have not yet got our foot on the devil as we should, but we see Jesus who's made a little lower than the angels. Now, someone said, well, we're made lower than the angels. Go with me to Psalms, the 8th chapter, because this is where Hebrews, the 2nd chapter, the verses we've read, is quoting from. Psalms, chapter 8. When you start talking about having authority and dominion, and what I started to say, and I got sidetracked there, was this. The reason a lot of people never understood authority, they've never understood meekness. Some people think to be meek is to just bow down under every situation and just say, oh, Lord, woe is me. If it's the Lord's will, let it come. Well, if it's not God's will, it won't happen. But if it is the Lord's will, I can't do anything about it anyway. And you know, it's been preached from pulpits that whatever happens to you in life is the will of God for you. Nothing could be further from the truth. Nothing could be further from the truth. What about Adam? Was it God's will for him to sin? No, but he did, didn't he? Couldn't have been God's will. God said, don't do it. God said, don't do it, Adam, but he did. Somebody said, well, God allowed him to do it. No, God didn't have anything to do with it. Wasn't God's responsibility. It's not God's responsibility on your part. It's your responsibility here in the earth. God has given man a lease on this earth. Man turned it over to Satan. Satan became the god of the world system. But thank God Jesus did something about it. The good news is that Jesus stripped the keys of death, hell, and the grave from Satan. And stood on the mountain in the 28th chapter of Matthew and said, all power is given to me both in heaven and in earth. Somebody said, glory to God, Jesus has got all power. He's got all power. Somebody said, what did he do with it? Oh, he took it to heaven. And when we get to heaven, we're going to get all this power. We're going to get all this authority. You ever thought about what you'd do with it then? There won't be any devil there. Won't be any enemies there. Gas won't be $1.60 a gallon in heaven. You don't need it then. You need it now. Meekness has been misunderstood. Meekness is not bowing down and just whatever comes must be the will of God. Oh, I'll just bear up under it and suffer for Jesus. You're suffering for ignorance if you're going that route. That's ignorance after the fact. Now, you might have had ignorance before the fact, before you came to this meeting, but when you leave here, if you're still that way, it's going to be ignorance after the fact, because we're going to give you some facts. Meekness is not bowing down. You know who the Bible said was the meekest man on earth? Moses. You know what he did one day? God said, get out of the way. I'm going to destroy all these stiff-necked people, and I'm going to make a great nation out of you. He said, oh, no, you're not. Now, that's the meek man. Moses knew what God said. I have given you the land. The man that's meek will humble himself under the word of God. And if God said it, he'll believe it.
2: Now, this is the second week we've been talking about authority. And I want to remind you that our CD offer is CD offer number 7111, The Righteousness Which Is of Faith, single CD for $8 plus $3 postage and handling. Now, when we talk about the righteousness which is of faith, we have to talk about Abraham, because Abraham is called the father of our faith. And in Romans, the 10th chapter, verse 6 says, but the righteousness which is of faith speaketh on this wise, say not in thy heart, who shall ascend into heaven to bring Christ down from above? Who shall descend in the deep, that is, raise Christ again from the dead? But what saith it? The word is nigh thee, it is in thy mouth and thy heart. That is the word of faith which we preach. Now notice the Apostle Paul said, the righteousness which is of faith speaketh. And when the righteousness which is of faith speaks, it speaks faith, not doubt and unbelief. So we studied the things that the Apostle Paul says, and he links it to verse 9, where he said that if thou shalt confess with thy mouth the Lord Jesus, believe in thy heart that God has raised him from the dead, thou shalt be saved. 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
6: 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Links in the description. I pray this has been a blessing to you, and if you've enjoyed this message, please share this with a friend. God bless you, and remember, no matter where you are and what you've done, Jesus loves you. Jeremiah 30, verse 17 says, I will restore health to you and heal all your wounds, says the Lord, because they called you an outcast, saying, Zion, no one seeks her. God says, that's my attitude towards you. I'm going to heal you. I'm going to restore you. Okay? Now, another one, let's go look at this scripture. Isaiah chapter 1. I just love it. Isaiah 1, 3. Isaiah here is prophesying to Israel. He's telling them everything. He's trying to get them thinking straight. And he said, the ox knows its owner and the donkey its master's crib, but Israel does not know. My people do not consider. Alas, sinful nation, a people laden with iniquity, blood of evildoers, children who are corruptors. They have forsaken the Lord. They have provoked to anger the Holy One of Israel. They have turned away backwards. Why should you be stricken again and revolt more and more? Your whole head sick. Your whole heart faints. From the sole of your foot even to your head, there is no soundness in it. But wounds, bruises, and putrefying sores, they have not been closed or bound up nor soothed with ointment. So Isaiah's prophesying here, and he just lays it out and says, man, your whole head's sick. You got wounds, bruises, and putrefying sores. They have not even been healed up. You got stinky wounds. Have not even had any ointment on them. Have not had anything done to them. They are wounded. You're wounded, and you got to do something about it. Your whole head's gotten sick. So why does he want to heal us? Mainly because he doesn't want to smell us. He wants us whole. He wants us complete. How many of y'all know, I knocked the hide off my hand here the other day. It was bleeding. And then, so you put something on it, you try to get the bleeding stopped, whatever. But and it's just amazing to me, you could just leave it alone, don't do anything to it, and it's going to get an infection in it. It's going to turn red. It's going to hurt. It's going to get, all kinds of nasty things on it. But you can go get some. Oh, good old Neosporin. That stuff's a miracle. Rub that thing on there. Couple of days, it's all gone, right? Okay, this is what he's saying here. Life throws you a wound, throws you a bruise. Life does something to you that hurts you. But if you don't get the ointment of the Holy Spirit on that wound and get healed of it, get that ointment on there, it's going to fester. It's going to stay festered. You're going to walk around with a festering wound on your body. I read a article about leprosy. And I think even Dr. Brown confirmed this, that leprosy, the whole problem with leprosy is they lose the feeling in their limbs. Their nerve system is messed up. They hurt themselves. They don't realize they hurt themselves. And that's why infection or things sets into their body. It's not the disease. It's not the wound. The disease is they can't feel. Okay? So they just don't realize they stepped on a thorn and it's in their foot until it's all festered back. Folks, you can't walk around in life with wounds, bruises, and putrefying sores. So the moment you come to God, God's attitude towards you, his whole being towards you, is he wants to see you whole and restored. Okay? But you got to be willing. You've got to be open to hear the voice of the Holy Spirit say, can I put some ointment on that? Starting to stink. It sure looks red. Put a little Neosporin of the Holy Ghost on it. Get it healed. Okay, go to something. Go to Luke chapter 8. Let me show you this story, and then let me show you, I want to give you some points here of how you operate in healing and restoration. Luke 8:22. Now it happened on a certain day that he got into a boat with his disciples, and he said to them, let us cross over to the other side of the lake. And they launched out, but as he sailed, he fell asleep. And the windstorm came down to the lake, and they were filled with water and were in jeopardy. And they came to him and awoke to him, saying, Master, Master, we are perishing. Then he arose and rebuked the winds and the raging of the water, and they ceased, and there was a calm. And he said to them, Where is your faith? And they were afraid and marveled, saying to one another, Who can this be? For he commands even the wind and the water, and they obey him. Okay, now I want to give you some points here about how to walk in healing and restoration based off this story. It's an amazing story, all right? You notice in this story that Jesus was asleep in the boat while everybody else is freaking out, all right? So we get to be the ones that are freaking out this morning in the story, all right? So you got to understand something. This story starts out in verse 22, and it says there was a certain day that they went out. Listen to me. Not every day in life is going to be a bad day. Not every day in life are you going to get wounded. The enemy wants you to think that every day is going to be a bad day. That it's all the world's going downhill and it's all going to be bad. I had to start learning as I was pastoring the church that there's going to be good days and there's going to be bad days. Enjoy the good days and deal with the bad days. Life is like that. There's good days and there's bad days. But listen, it's not all bad. Everybody say it's not all bad. Don't listen to what all the world's saying. It's not all bad. There's joy and there's some peace and there's some grace and some good things in this world going on. Amen? Okay. So the first thing you got to understand is you got to determine just because you're in a bad day today does not mean every day is going to be bad. Everybody say with me, every day is not going to be bad. That's the first thing you got to get through your head. You got to get down. Every day is not going to be bad. You're going to go through maybe a trial today, but it will come to pass. All right? Second thing here is, it says that they were going to the other side. They got in the boat, and in this storm, they got in the boat to go to the other side. All right? The second thing you got to understand in life is, as long as you keep your vision no farther than your feet, you're not going anywhere. If you can't muster up enough faith to believe there's something good on the other side, you're never going to get there. Hello? If you can't believe that there's something good on the other side, you're never going to get there. If you don't believe that God's goodness is stretched towards you, then why do you want to have anything to do with him? You see, that's the damage that's been done in the church, is because pastors have preached the wrong message and preached hellfire and damnation so much that people don't want to serve God because it's like, well, why do I want to go talk to God? He's going to get mad at me anyway. When the truth of the matter is, they're not looking to the other side. They're not looking to God. They're not looking for that because they don't believe God's going to do anything good. And I'm here to tell you that's not true. I'm here to tell you today God's willing to heal you and God's willing to restore you. He wants you healthy. He wants you wealthy and blessed. He wants you walking in good things. But you got to at least desire to go to the other side. You hear what I'm saying? If you don't want to prosper yourself, you say, well, I'm just going to take it. I'm just always going to be lowly worm. I'm never going to make it. Then that's where you're going to be. You're just staring at your feet. You're not looking to the other side. I'm sorry. It's not going to do any good. Hello? I remember years ago, and back in the 80s, somebody came out with sheets and pillowcases that had scripture on them. They may still have them. But the selling deal of it was is that you slept on the word, you know. And I thought, well, that's nice. If you read what your sheet said, it might could help you. But just because the word's written on the sheet and you're laying on it is not going to get you in the word. But it was like one of these things that, oh, maybe magical, you know, might help. And if you read it and got it in your heart, you could get something. But if you just slept on the word, it ain't going to do you no good. Hello? But we want it to. We want to just get the sheets and the pillowcase, the blanket. It's all written in the word. And lay in bed. Don't do anything. Lay it on top of us and wake up and you're a scholar. That's what we all want, right? We just want the in-shape pill, right? You go there. You just tell your wife, I'm going to sleep. In the morning, I'll be a new man here. And so you take it and you go to sleep. And the next morning, you just wake up. Step out of bed. Charles Atlas. Oh, six-pack abs instead of a keg, you know. And you're just ripped and roaring, ready to go. Run a marathon. I mean, we want it, don't we? I mean, we would work for that, right? If that thing cost $10,000, we'd start saving. Well, let's buy it if I can just get that pill before I get die. Right? That's what the world wants. But the truth of the matter, if you can't believe that there's something good on the other side, then listen to me. You're in a very bad place. Your wounds, bruises, and putrefying sores has taken over your mind. You are so consumed by it, you can't see there's another side, and you need somebody to take you by the hand and help you over. Right? Okay, third thing is, all right, it's one thing to stand and believe there's something on the other side, and this is where a lot of Christians are. They're saying, oh yeah, God's good. Oh yeah, he's going to do it. But are they going to launch out? They're going to do anything about it? You find folks, and all y'all listening and watching today, y'all are doing something about it. You've launched out. You're in church. You're believing. You're hearing the word. You're listening to the word. You're reading your Bibles. You're going through the plan. You're working over the plan. You're doing everything. You're launching out. Right? See, because you could just looked up and said, yeah, it would be so good and glorious to go. But you didn't by faith launch out. You hadn't done nothing. I was looking at our phone app, just going over it, looking at it. I was looking at the Freedom Prayer. And I thought to myself, isn't that funny? Right there is a little icon. I think that's what you call it. And if you click on that icon, it takes you to a page that you could fill out. You could go through if everything works right in the system. And then, you know, you could go to Freedom Prayer, get Freedom Prayer set up, and it could change your life. But how many people never want to click the button? And you could look at it and you could say, oh, look at that. Oh, yeah, they say, I hear good things about Freedom Prayer. I hear great things about just going to Freedom Prayer, and it's just so good. And yeah, they say good things. See, you're just looking over there. You at least believe in something there, but you ain't launched out. You got to touch the button. Are you following me? Folks, listen to me. You've got to move forward. You've got to launch out. Everybody say, I got to launch out. Okay. Then the third thing, here comes the storm. And so many Christians are giving up whenever they receive any resistance. And I'm telling you, hear me now. God did not promise you no problems. God promised you he will walk you through every problem in life and you will be victorious. But he promised you that he would be with you, not that you would not have a problem. So a storm comes up. Now, I've preached this message before, you know, similar to it. Because what always amazed me about this story is these guys are professional fishermen. And so they said that they were about to perish. They said that the boat was going to sink. They were going down. So I'm just going to have to assume that they knew naturally that they were really in trouble. But all they could do at the moment is get a bucket and bail water out. I can guarantee you on that fishing boat, they had a bail bucket. Hello? 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I pray this has been a blessing to you, and if you've enjoyed this message, please share this with a friend. God bless you, and remember, no matter where you are and what you've done, Jesus loves you.
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10: She did it for him. She didn't do it for the disciples. She didn't do it for the crowd. She didn't do it for recognition. She did it for Jesus. 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Think about that. 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And he defended her. To her critics, he said, leave her alone. She has done what she could. Knowing the cross was coming in just a few days, he said, she's anointed my body for burial beforehand. I don't know if she understood that, but Jesus sure did. In fact, he goes on to say, she has done a beautiful thing for me. They saw it as a waste. Jesus saw it as beautiful.
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12: They're looking at some major curriculum changes. Good morning, I'm Danny Mock on the Texas Farm Bureau Radio Network. The Texas State Board of Education is taking up a pair of controversial policy changes this week that, if they're approved, will reshape the lesson plans and classroom materials for more than 5.5 million public school kids in the state. This is a sweeping rewrite of the K-12 social studies programs. One supporter said this will determine what the next generation of Texans will take with them. Currently, Texas students learn about Texas history in the 4th and 7th grades, U.S. history in the 5th and 8th grades, and world cultures in the 6th grade. With the changes, they'll get a blend of world, U.S., and Texas history every year. The 8th grades will be focused on only Texas history. Critics say the changes are too centered on the Western world and leave out Black, Hispanic, and Indigenous voices. Yesterday, the USDA announced an additional confirmed case of the New World screwworm in Texas. The newly confirmed case comes amid increased surveillance and response measures that are going on with state and federal officials. The new case confirmed in Terrell County it was in a goat. That brings the total case count up to 16 now. All of the current cases have been in domestic animals, nothing yet found or identified in any wildlife. Most all of the cases are still considered active. Since 2024, Mexico has had nearly 30,000 cases reported. They still have 1,800 listed as active. A case goes inactive if an animal is reported as cured or has been disposed of properly if it died. Last week, three Midland-based satellites from the AST Space Mobile Company were successfully placed into low Earth orbit. They lifted off from Cape Canaveral aboard a SpaceX Falcon rocket. This comes 2 months after one of the company's satellite was launched on the Blue Origin rocket. It went into the wrong orbit and had to be brought back down to burn up in the atmosphere. Their satellites are the largest commercial communication arrays that are deployed in the low Earth orbit, unlike Starlink. With the FIFA games, yesterday, Lionel Messi set a new record for the most goals scored in the World Cup games ever with Argentina's game in Dallas. The match is moved to Houston today. It's Portugal and Uzbekistan. The officials are preparing visitors and residents for increased pedestrian traffic around Houston Stadium as the various fan walks continue ahead of the matches. I'm Danny Moffitt on the Texas Farm Bureau Radio Network.

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God is still on the throne, and prayer changes things. Today, Pastor Donald Perkins continues his verse-by-verse study of Revelation, and then a little later, Pastor Larry Spargimino and Matthew Suleiman will discuss the latest from the country of Pakistan. 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
1: Good to have you with us again. We'll continue our series, Understanding the Book of Revelation, Part 36. Now, last time we began a new start in Revelation chapter 13, looking at the beast out of the sea. We're going to continue there. And again, we're going to see some amazing things. We are further identifying this beast of Revelation chapter 13. And just by way of review, we covered a number of things. We talked about the beast out of the sea, gave reference to this kingdom coming out of the world nations. It represented a multitude of people, nations, languages, and tongues. And we talked about how this beast, as he comes out of the sea, he has 10 horns, and the horns have 10 crowns, power represented by the leper. We talked about the the bare feet representing the Medo-Persian Empire, and then the mouth like a lion representing the kingdom of Babylon. In other words, when John saw this beast coming out of the sea, he saw a conglomeration of world kingdoms and governments throughout the course of history who have come against the nation of Israel, and it will come to a basic culmination or end with the revised Roman Empire represented by the 10 horns out of this beast. Again, its leader will be none other than the Antichrist. Now, I want to bring in a chart from the book Charting the End Times. It's a wonderful book, and this is an outline of the future, but you see a diagram here of the of Nebuchadnezzar's dream. This is from Daniel chapter 2, and King Nebuchadnezzar, he saw a head of gold, a chest of silver, belly of brass, legs, legs of iron and feet of iron and clay. But if you look further down the chart, Daniel also saw a vision of these different kingdoms as well, represented as different animals. Here you see the Babylonian Empire, which represented by the lion. You see the bear, represented by the Medo-Persian Empire. You see the leper there, represented by the Grecian Empire. Then you see the Roman Empire. He's more of an indescript beast here, but this is the Roman Empire. And then lastly, you see the last one with the feet of iron and clay. You see a man there. It's part of the revised Roman Empire, which is the Antichrist. So this is where we are in prophecy. We are moving into Revelation chapter 13. We're in the mid part of the Great Tribulation. And then last week, we closed out looking at verse number 3. So I'm going to pick up at verse number 3. John wrote this. He says, "And I saw one of the heads as it were wounded to death, and his deadly wound was healed. And all the world wondered about this beast." Now, one of the heads of the seven-headed beast was wounded with a mortal death wound or deadly wound. And, you know, again, there has been much debate among scholars today as to what this means. Some scholars hold the belief that this represents the Antichrist, and that he will receive a deadly wound and that he will be resurrected during the Great Tribulation. And I'm going to talk a little bit more about that. And then as a result of this great miracle, many believe that this miracle would cause great deception, and it would allow people to literally believe the Antichrist as to who he claims that he will be. Now, others hold to the fact that this is showing the fall of the Roman Empire, and then the miracle of it being the revised Roman Empire in the end. Now, for many years, I believe this deadly wound to one of the beast's heads represented one of the seven kingdoms that would fall, namely the Roman Empire. And the miracle of it, again, was the healing. So I held that view for a long time. But, you know, you know, I'm forever a student, and I'm constantly growing as well. But, you know, looking at other colleagues and other scholars, you know, I come to a different view now, and I'm going to present that to you as well. I believe that this does represent

Represent Antichrist during the time of tribulation, being wounded unto death, and literally being healed. So what I'm going to do, I'm going to give you some scholars' views in reference to it. So the first one I want to look at here is Dr. Mark Hitchcock from his book 101 Answers to Questions About the Book of Revelation. And he deals with the subject, will the beast be assassinated and come back to life? Listen to what he says. There are three main views on the meaning of these words. Some believe that the death and resurrection here refers to the demise of the Roman Empire in AD 476 and its comeback in the end times. In other words, this is talking about the empire rising from the dead and not a man. The main problem with this view is how the world responds to the beast's restoration. And again, this is one of those key things that we must look at too, because we're going to see as we go further in the text of Revelation 13 that the world will literally marvel at the beast's restoration as he comes back to life. They're going to be amazed by it. He goes on to say this: would the revival of the Roman Empire really cause people all over the globe to respond as described in Revelation 13:3? No, the people will be so amazed that they follow after the beast. This would be much more likely if it refers to a man rather than an empire. A revival of the Roman Empire would hardly leave the world dumbstruck and cause everyone to follow it. And again, that's a great point to bring out. This transition would be a slow transition of it coming back, and the world would probably really wouldn't notice it before they realize they're in the revised Roman Empire. But if this man was raised from the dead, that would make the news. And again, many people would literally follow him. He goes on to close it by saying this: if a great world leader were assassinated with a fatal wound to his head, then came back to life a few days later, people would understandingly respond in amazement. And again, that's a great point that you got to look at. And during the time of the Great Tribulation, we're going to see too that the Antichrist, he's about miracles. He's about making his case. He's about deceiving people. People will come under the Antichrist's demonic influence. And as a result of that, I mean, it's going to be people will literally be deceived by the deceptive miracles that will happen during that time. Now, I want to quote another scholar from the late Dr. Jack Van Impe from his book, Revelation Revealed. Listen to what he says. He says, the wounding of the beast is mentioned three times in the chapter, verse 3, verse 12, and verse 14. The wound produced death, but restoration to life follows. Some commentators think that this statement represents the fall of the old Roman Empire and its restoration through the 10-nation confederacy. Others believe that it speaks of the resurrection of Judas Iscariot. Listen to this. Some believe that it talks about the resurrection of Judas Iscariot. For he and Antichrist are the only ones called the sons of perdition. And that's true. Judas was called the son of perdition. The Antichrist called the son of perdition or the son of hell. In other words, these men, their lives and their choices will send them both to this place called hell. He goes on to say in John 17:12 and 2 Thessalonians chapter 2, verse number 3. He said, a third possibility would be that the Antichrist is assassinated midway through the tribulation hour, perhaps in retaliation for overthrowing three members of the original 10 Federation. And that's going to happen because when Antichrist comes on the scene, he's going to come conquering. And three of the 10 nations that form with him in this 10 Confederacy, three of them, he's going to shut them down. He's going to attack them and he's going to conquer them. And then the others will basically just submit their will or kingdoms to him. He goes on to say such an event would give the great counterfeiter, Satan, the opportunity to perform a resurrection. This would prove invaluable to the prestige of the Antichrist, since the deity of Jesus Christ was affirmed by the resurrection 2,000 years before in Matthew chapter 12, verses 39 through 39 through 40.
He said, remember that Antichrist proclaims himself God and even

sits in the temple of Jerusalem during the tribulation. 2 Thessalonians chapter 2, verse number 4, and Matthew chapter 24, verse 15. Thus, a counterfeit resurrection would assure the world that he is all he claims to be. I personally believe this to be the correct solution, because when it happens, all the world wanders after him. And that's what the scripture says. They wander after him. Mankind is literally overwhelmed by the Antichrist's power and authority. And, you know, this is really amazing here because the scripture literally talks about this great deception that the Antichrist will cause. You know, I'm reminded of a passage, and I wish I had this in the presentation, but I'm going to go and read this to you, because this is an amazing passage found in 2 Thessalonians here. And I'm going to read this, because when the Antichrist come on the scene, it's going to be such a deception. And the scripture literally talks about this supernatural deception that's going to literally come on the scene. So I'm going to read this for you. This is found in 2 Thessalonians chapter 2. And it's literally talking about the Antichrist when he deceives. I'm going to start here. Chapter 2 of 2 Thessalonians, verse number 7. The Bible says, "For the mystery of iniquity doth already work. Only he who now letteth will let, until he be taken out of the way." Verse 8. "And then shall that wicked be revealed," talking about the Antichrist, "that wicked be revealed, whom the Lord shall consume with the spirit of his mouth, and shall destroy with the brightness of his coming." Listen to this. "Even him," talking about the Antichrist, whose coming is after the working of Satan, with all power, signs, and lying wonders." Listen to this. "And with all deceivableness of unrighteousness in them that perish, because they receive not the love of the truth, that they might be saved. And for this cause God shall send them strong delusions, that they should believe a lie, that they all might be damned who believed not the truth, but had pleasure in unrighteousness." This is powerful, saints. This is during the time of the tribulation. The Antichrist will have a supernatural ability to deceive mankind. The scripture says here that God will allow them to receive a spirit of delusion because they have rejected truth. They've rejected the truth of the gospel. Many people who've heard the gospel and rejected that gospel, they don't want it. Many of them may find themselves on the other side of the tribulation, coming under this supernatural deception of the Antichrist. Again, verse 11 says, "For this cause God shall send them strong delusions, that they should believe a lie." These people have rejected Christ. They have rejected God's love advance. And when the Antichrist come on the scene, they're going to be marveled and deceived by him. Again, I want to bring in our chart again. This is taking place right at the center part of the Great Tribulation. Right at the midpoint is when the Antichrist, he would desecrate the Jewish altars. He's going to break the covenant with Israel. And he will receive his power. Now, something I didn't mention before, in verse 1 and 2, it also talked about the Antichrist, or this beast, receiving his seat, power, and authority from the dragon. Now, the dragon is Satan, the devil. What's going to happen at the time of the Great Tribulation, we're going to see it going forward here, that God is going to allow the Antichrist to receive his full demon power from Satan, a seat of authority, meaning that he's gonna allow him to rule over the Antichrist. To rule over the revised Roman Empire. This is gonna be a different world. This world has never seen. That's why, again, I keep reiterating, as we're going through the tribulation, Jesus said it will be a time this world has never seen, nor never ever will see again. It's gonna be a world like none other. But you know something? Men today are hungry for a world leader. Mankind wants peace, but he don't want to come to God. You know, peace is only found in Jesus Christ. You know, the Bible called Jesus the Savior, the Prince of Peace. You know, peace will not last or happen until we get into the millennial kingdom, when the Prince of Peace, Jesus Christ, is seated on the throne.

0: is the heart of the world today looking for a man who's going to bring peace. The world is ready, I believe, to receive an Antichrist. Listen what he says. Now, this is quoting Henry Speke, the Secretary General of NATO, 1957 to 1960. He said this: "What we want is a man of sufficient stature to hold the alliances of all the people and to lift us out of this, out of the economic morass into which we are sinking. Send us such a man, and be he God or devil, we will receive him. We will receive him." Listen, this is the heart cry of the world. The world is looking for a man who could bring peace. Henry Speke said, "Be it God or the devil, give us somebody who can lift us out of where we are." This was back then, 1956, 1960. And you know where we are today and the things that are going on today. I mean, the world is crying for a world leader. And guess what? One is coming, but they're not going to like him. Now, I'm going to give you another verse here in 2 Thessalonians chapter 2, verse 3. The Apostle Paul, again, talking about the Antichrist, he says, "Let no man deceive you by any means, for that day shall not come except there come a falling away first, and that man of sin be revealed." Listen at this, the son of perdition. The scriptures tell us that this man, this Antichrist, is coming. And here we find it in Revelation chapter 13. Now, I want to quote here from the book, Who is the Antichrist? By Dr. Mark Hitchcock. And I love what he shared here. It's in reference to why should we be concerned about the Antichrist. Listen to what he says. "Few people probably realize that there are more than 100 passages of scripture that describe the origin, the nationality, the character, the career, the kingdom, the final doom of the Antichrist. God doesn't want us to be overoccupied with this individual to an unhealthy or unbalanced way, but clearly God wants us to know about this coming prince of darkness, for he has chosen to tell us a lot about him. The sheer volume of information about the Antichrist in the scriptures is reason enough for us to understand who he is and what he would do." Now, again, in chapter 13 is where we're going to find out a lot about this man of sin, this Antichrist, this world leader, this world conqueror, the head, the leader of the revised Roman Empire. Now, let's go back to Revelation 13, and now we're going to pick up at verse number 4. John wrote, "And they worshiped the dragon, which gave power to the beast. And they worshiped the beast, saying, Who is likened to the beast? Who is able to make war with him?" Now here, an amazing thing happens. In the tribulation, worship is going to break out for the dragon. Now we learned last week the dragon represented the devil. So there will be satanic worship during the tribulation. These people are going to worship the devil because he has given power to his man, the Antichrist. They're going to also worship the beast. Now, we're going to find out going forward that people who take the mark of the beast, but also people who worship the Antichrist, they will have damned their souls for all eternity. To worship the Antichrist is just like taking the mark of the beast. And we're going to see that as we go forward. But again, these people are going to worship Satan, satanic worship, and they're going to worship the beast, the Antichrist. And then they're going to declare who is able to make war against him.
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0: 1-800-652-1144. Now, here is Dr. Larry Spargimino.
1: This is Pastor Larry, and I'm so excited that we've got a special guest. His name is Matthew. He is from Pakistan. He is an apologist for Christianity. He's done a lot of ministry to Muslims, and he's had a lot of great success. I understand 1,000 Muslims, Matthew?
2: Over 1,000 Muslims.
1: Over 1,000 Muslims have been converted to the Lord Jesus Christ to follow him. I think what's really special about Matthew is that he reads the Quran in the original language. So if he says this is contradictory, or if he says there are some versions of the Quran that don't have this, or other Muslim nations use a different version, he knows what he's talking about. Matthew, thank you so much. You're from Pakistan, and we are here in Oklahoma having a wonderful, wonderful fellowship already.
2: Yes, sir. Well, thanks for having me. It's really nice to be here.
1: Matthew, tell us, what kind of ministry are you involved in? Do you speak just to Muslims eyeball to eyeball, or do you hold great meetings with crowds of people? How do you organize something like this in Pakistan? I'm thinking the government, you know, if you look at the flag, it's a Muslim nation. Tell us a little bit about that.
2: Okay, so I accepted the Lord Jesus Christ back in 2006. Although I was born in a Christian family, but my life wasn't good as per Christian standards, you know. I was into all kinds of bad stuff. God saved me from myself in 2006. And then he called me into ministry by the mid-2007. In Pakistan, religious debates are banned. You cannot debate religion in Pakistan. In 2008, I had my first debate with a Muslim apologist, and that was the first debate in the history of Pakistan, the first public debate. So God honored me by making me the first Pakistani Christian to use as a Christian debater in Pakistan, in the history of Pakistan. When that happened, I had a few more debates, and I was isolated by everyone, by my church, by my family and friends, because they used to say, you are going to die and you are going to bring us down along with you. You are like a bomb, and when you explode, we are going to burn with you. It wasn't easy. I was joined by 5 Christian brethren earlier, but they left me within a month. It has never been easy. I basically am a Christian apologist. I write and speak for the defense of Christian faith. But that's not the only thing I do. I do Christian polemics as well, which is to go offensive against Islam, as well as heresies such as Mormonism, Unitarianism, Jehovah's Witnesses, SDA.
1: Seventh-day Adventist.
2: Yeah, yeah. Mm-hmm. So, but I use logic and reasoning to defend Christian faith, as well as to attack or go offensive against heresies, cults, and false religions.
1: Yes, lots of them today.
2: Yeah. Islam, Hinduism, Judaism, Christianity are the areas of my expertise. And I have also studied a few things about Greek mythology, ancient Egyptian mythology, Roman mythology, and Norse mythology. So, yeah, I'm into different kind of things. But my main area is Islam, considering the fact that I belong to a Muslim majority country.
1: One of the things that I'd really like you to explain, I think I know the answer because I've been to Pakistan several times. What is it about Jesus Christ that is so attractive to people all over the world?
2: Yep. So, well, when it comes to Christians in Muslim majority countries, they love Jesus Christ because they know that he loved us first.
1: Well, Matthew, it's been a great delight and an honor. We certainly pray for you, pray for your ministry, and we're really anxious to read some of your stuff in English. God bless you, dear brother.
2: And you as well, sir. Thank you.
0: 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Tomorrow, authors Micah Van Hus and Mac Dominic will begin a fascinating look inside the unseen realm. 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
1: God doesn't encourage us once in a while. Does not the Bible say He's the same yesterday, today, and forever? What He was yesterday, He is today. What He is today, He'll be tomorrow. What He'll be tomorrow, He is already. He is a God who is continuously, unendingly encouraging us. Now you say, well, if God is always encouraging us, why is it that I go through these difficult, trying times in my life when I just want to give up and quit? Because you don't run to Him, but you run to either something else or someone else.
2: It's easy to keep a positive outlook when life is running smoothly, but when something goes wrong, do you feel lost, abandoned, even a little scared? Well, today's edition of In Touch, the teaching ministry of Dr. Charles Stanley, reminds believers that we don't have to let our emotions overwhelm us, because Jesus offers encouragement for the troubled heart. Let's listen in to Dr. Stanley's message.
1: It's interesting that the Apostle Paul had many descriptions of God. One of those, which is one of the most encouraging ones, is found in 2 Corinthians chapter 1. And I want us to look at this passage because he describes God in this beginning passage in a way that I think all of us need to personally and intimately view God. Beginning in verse 3 and reading through verse 11 of 2 Corinthians chapter 1, he says, "Blessed be the God and Father of our Lord Jesus Christ, the Father of mercies and the God of all comfort." Listen, blessed be the God and Father of our Lord Jesus Christ, the Father of mercies and God of all comfort. Now that word comfort is the same word for encourager, comforter, helper, our parakletos, who comforts us in all our affliction, so that we may be able to comfort those who are in any affliction with the comfort with which we ourselves are comforted by God. For just as the sufferings of Christ are ours in abundance, so also our comfort is abundant through Christ. But if we are afflicted, it is for your comfort and salvation. Or if we are comforted, it is for your comfort, which is effective in the patient enduring of the same sufferings which we also suffer. And our hope for you is firmly grounded, knowing that as you are sharers of our sufferings, so also you are sharers of our comfort. Then he relates something to them. He says, "For we do not want you to be unaware, brethren, of our affliction which came to us in Asia, that we were burdened excessively beyond our strength, so that we despaired even of life. Indeed, we had the sentence of death within ourselves, in order that we should not trust in ourselves, but in God who raises the dead, who delivered us from so great a peril of death, and will deliver us. He on whom we have set our hope, and He will yet deliver us. You also joining in helping us through your prayers, that thanks may be given by many persons on our behalf for the favor bestowed upon us through the prayers of many." In this passage, Paul sets the tone of this whole book, and that is strength through weakness. And what he's simply saying in this third verse is he ascribes to God the Father the ascription or the attribute of the God of all comfort. But there's a second thing I want you to notice in this passage, and this is where I want us to deal primarily in that fourth verse, because there's so much wrapped up in that fourth verse about the way in which God encourages His children. And so not only is He by nature an encourager, but He likewise tells us here how He does it. First of all, He says He does it personally. Notice, "Blessed be the God and Father of our Lord Jesus Christ, the Father of all mercies and God of all comfort, who comforts us." That is, God assumes the responsibility of doing it. Now, we've just said He sent the Holy Spirit, so we're indwelt by a person of the Trinity. Well, there are two primary ways that I believe all of us, God intends to encourage us if we would just take advantage of it. Now let me ask you a question. When your pain is the most intense and the days are the darkest, if you could have anything in the world you want to encourage your heart, what would you want? Well, let me tell you something should encourage you a little bit. The very thing you need the most, you have, but some of you don't know it. You know how I would answer that question? In my most intense moments of overwhelming suffering and pain, you know what I want above everything else in the world? I want to be able to talk to my Heavenly Father and know that He's really listening to me and feeling what I feel, and I want to hear from Him. My friend, there isn't anything in the world like that. There isn't anything in the world to match that. No drink will match it. No pill will match it. No counseling will match it. Think about this. If you, in the most difficult circumstances of your life, if you could have anything in the world you want, would you not want to be able to sit down just personally between you and God and just know that He's hearing exactly what you're saying, He's feeling exactly what you're feeling, and He's going to talk to you about it? Because you see, He's the only one who's omnipotent, who can change the whole mess. He's the only one who's omniscient, who knows it backwards, forwards, inside, outside. He's the only one who's going to accept you just the way you are, no matter what kind of mess you've gotten yourself into. You can't find a better solution to encouragement than that. To sit down just between you and God the Father and know that He's hearing and feeling exactly what you're feeling. He's not going to blast you away. He's going to listen carefully and He's going to talk to you about it. Every single one of us has that privilege. Listen. Your Bible ought to be a dated biographical sketch of your spiritual walk with God. That is, when you get into times of trouble, and what do? You go to the Word of God, and you don't know what to do next, and then He brings you to a passage. You say, says, "Dear Charles," and it looks like God has shut out the rest of the Bible, and here it says, "You're my servant. I've chosen you, not rejected you. Do not fear, for I am with you. Do not anxiously look about you, for I am your God. I will strengthen you. Surely I will help you. Surely I will uphold you with my righteous right hand." Now listen. When you and I are facing difficult times, the first step is to open what you already own. God has revealed Himself in this book, the Holy Bible. God gave us this book in order to speak to us personally. Written hundreds and hundreds of years ago. Written to multitudes of people, to some specifically, but for all of us. And so here it is. He's God. He's our encourager. And what is He saying in this passage of Scripture? He says He's a personal encouragement. In the 119th Psalm, which primarily deals with the Word of God itself, listen to this verse. 119th Psalm. Verse 50, "This is my comfort in my affliction, under my pressures, my harassment, my trouble, my sorrow, my heartache, my burden. This is my comfort in my affliction, that Thy Word has revived me." Listen to that. Thy Word has revived my drooping dead spirit. Thy Word has revived me. That is the power of the living Word of God. That is reading the Scriptures, asking God to speak to your heart. He says, listen, "The entrance of Thy Word giveth" what? The entrance of Thy Word giveth what? Giveth light. When you're in darkness, what do you need most of all but light? He says, when the Word of God comes into your spirit, you begin to search the Word of God, what happens? God begins to lighten the way. How many times have all of us, I'd like to hope all of us, been burdened down with burdens, heartaches, troubles, trials, beyond what we could deal with, and on our face before God, bending down before Him, opening the Word of God, and here's this passage that God singles out to your spirit. What happens? It revives your spirit. You get up, you say, thank God for speaking to my heart. Now, the circumstances haven't changed. The intensity of the pain is still there. The burdens are still there. Nothing's changed but what's happened. Your spirit has been revived. The Spirit, the Holy Spirit, taking the Word of God, has done what? He has, like a surgeon, He has implanted that truth in your life. And the Bible says the immediate effect is your spirit is revived. Your perspective changes. Your focus moves from the persecution, the heartache, the burden, the sorrow, the trial, to faith in an omnipotent, living, intimate, personal God who loves you right in the midst of your heartache and your suffering. He says he's a God who personally encourages us. But look at that passage again, because it's all right here. And it's sort of hidden, really, if you'll think about it. He says in verse 4, who comforts us? That is God personally comforting us. In all our affliction. Now, he personally comforts us in all our affliction. But here's the word I want you to notice that you wouldn't see if you didn't know the verb tense here. When he says, who comforts us? Comfort is a word in the present tense. It is the implication is it is continuous action that is continuously going on. God is continuously encouraging us. You see, God doesn't encourage us once in a while. Does not the Bible say he's the same yesterday, today, and forever? What he was yesterday, he is today. What he is today, he'll be tomorrow. What he'll be tomorrow, he is already. So we don't have to wait till God changes. God doesn't have to get any new information about any of us. He is a God who is continuously, unendingly encouraging us. Now you say, well, if God is always encouraging us, why is it that I go through these difficult, trying times in my life when I just want to give up and quit? Well, because you don't run to him, but you run to either something else or someone else. But what he wants us to see is when he says who, it is personal. Is comforting, it is continuous, unending. So that here's what I want you to notice. Any moment you're willing to turn to him for comfort, in that moment, he is willing to do what he promised to do through the indwelling presence of the Holy Spirit. And that is to comfort, to encourage your heart, to remind you that he's standing right there and he's capable of seeing you through it. No matter what happens. Then notice the next word. Who comforts us in all our affliction? God is not picky. God does not say, well, now I'm going to help you through your marriage and I'm going to help you through your job, but I'm not helping in your finances. You got yourself in that mess. Now you handle that one. That's not the way God operates. Who encourages us in all our affliction? In all of our pressures? In all of our times when we feel broken and overwhelmed and overburdened. He says in every one of them. You say, but where was God when? Right where he's always been. But you don't know what I was suffering. God knew all about it. He says in every affliction, he's there to comfort us. And he's continuously available to do it. He says in every affliction, in all our afflictions, so that we may be able to comfort those who are in any affliction with the comfort with which we ourselves are comforted by God. Twofold purpose is this, not only to encourage us, but to build into our life the qualities that what? That make us an encouragement to someone else. Can you name one person, just one, to whom you are a great encourager? I mean, is there someone, when they get in trouble, you're the first fellow they call, first lady they call? Would you consider yourself an encourager? Oh, my friend, are you so wrapped up in your own? You, somebody says, well, I'll tell you, you just don't know my life. I've got so many troubles and so many heartaches and so many burdens. I surely don't have time for anybody else. Well, my friend, if you want to get out of the mess you're in, if you just step out of your own self-pity for just a moment and offer a helping, encouraging, loving, comforting hand to someone else, you'd be absolutely surprised what happened to the pressure. It'd be like somebody stuck a pin in a balloon. Your pressure goes down when you begin to pour your life into somebody else's life. He says one of the reasons is not only to comfort us, but that we in turn may become encouragers to other people. Now, my friend, God, by his very nature, is an encourager. The Holy Spirit is there to encourage us. We have folks around us who are sensitive to be encouragers. So I want to ask you, have you isolated your life? Have you separated yourself? Are you too proud to admit that you need help, that you need encouragement, that life has dealt you what you feel is an unjust blow? Are you just about to wrap it up? Have you been contemplating ways of taking your life? Have you decided that it's best to end it all? And some of you who may be teenagers, think about this, my friend. You're 16 years of age, 17, 14, 21, and you want to end life when you may have 60 more years to live? You mean you want to end it all because you're discouraged over your pregnancy? You've had abortion and your guilt is absolutely wiping you out? You've committed sin that's absolutely overwhelmed you. You've wrecked your life and somebody else's life. You see no reason for living at all. Your parents hate you. They've thrown you away. You've run away from home. You're stuck on drugs. You can't get out. Your moral life is deteriorated and you think, why go on? I want to give you one good reason for going on. And his name is Jesus. It doesn't make any difference how far down you are stuck. He can pull you out. It doesn't make any difference how many pieces you've shattered your life into. He has the most fantastic, marvelous, mysterious, omnipotent way of putting it together in the most perfect and complete design. Now, you say, but I'm not a Christian. Well, let's start with that. Because you see, if God's going to rescue you, you have to start with his son, Jesus. The Bible says that his son, Jesus Christ, went to the cross and died for your sin and mine. The moment you're willing to ask the Lord Jesus Christ to forgive you of your sins, the moment you're willing to surrender your life and your mess to him, and the moment you're willing to receive him, to accept him as your Savior, in that moment your sins are forgiven. In that moment your mess begins to get straightened out. In that moment, you begin to experience the forgiveness of a loving Father. And in that moment, the Holy Spirit comes into your life and he begins to sift through. And he's the one who begins to put it all together again for you to make your life worth living. Cry out to the Lord Jesus. And you may simply pray this prayer. Oh, Lord Jesus, help me. Show me the truth. Lord Jesus, forgive me of my sins. I receive you as my Savior. I need you. You may say, well, what's God going to think if here I am at this point in my life, the only time I've ever called on him is when I need him? You want me to tell you something? All of us have done it. That's how we got saved. We all got saved the same way. In moments of desperation, young and old, we said, oh, God, I need you. That's the first step to putting the pieces back together. So I want to encourage you to pray that simple prayer, asking the Lord Jesus to save you. And then if you are saved and you're facing that overwhelming trouble in your heart, if you just remember that he's your comforter, he's your encourager, always there, ready, get into his word, cry out to him, allow him to speak to your heart, and then believe what he says. Whatever God gives you an impression to, do it with all of your heart. That's a step out of the muck and mire of a ruined life. And it's a step to a brand new beginning. I want to encourage you, my friend, because I know you're hurting. And I know some of you have already contemplated ending it all. But I want to tell you, there is someone who is always willing to reach down. He's willing to take you in a loving grip. And he will pull you out of what you've got yourself into a life that you'd never dream of until you experience it by grace. Lord Jesus, how sweet you are. Forgiving, loving, kind, sensitive, helpful, encouraging. And I want to pray for multitudes of people who may be listening, who so desperately need to know and to be reminded that you really do care, that you really are concerned, that you will act in their behalf, that all you're waiting for is the request. I pray for those who need to be saved, that they pray that simple prayer. Lord Jesus, forgive me of my sins. I receive you as my personal Savior and surrender my life to you today. I pray for those who are hurting by the millions, Father, that you would comfort, that you would encourage them, that you would turn their focus to your word and to you. We love you, Father, for loving us. How often you've comforted all of us. Teach us how to be comforters. Encourage us to others is my prayer today in Jesus' name. Amen.
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2: 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God reassures believers in many different ways. Here's a moment with Charles Stanley.
1: I went to see a fellow this week. I didn't know he knew anything at all about me. I went into his business and we chatted a few minutes. He said, excused himself from two or three other customers. He said, would you come back here for just a moment? Took me back into a back room. He said, I was praying this morning and God brought this passage of scripture to my heart. He says, I read it in Ecclesiastes. He says, I read it. And I thought, God, what are you trying to say to me? He says, God said, this is not for you. This is for Dr. Stanley. Now, he didn't even know he was going to see me. He thought, that's strange. He's going to think I'm a fool calling him up and telling him. Let me tell you what God told me about you today. He said to me, does that say anything to you at all? It's one of those passages, dear Charles. Did you know the Bible is full of dear you? It's all the way through there. Now, God uses other people to encourage our heart. He says, he began to apologize. I said, whatever you want to tell me, don't apologize, just tell me. So he fumbled around a little bit and he said, and then he began to tell me how God had placed that passage on his heart and that God showed it. It was for me. And he said, when you walked in, I was absolutely flabbergasted. Now, he should have been saying, well, thank you, Lord, I know he's coming. That's what he should have thought. But see, we're all human. We hear God speak to us in his own way and then we are amazed at what he does.
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10: Wildfires have devastated some Texas Panhandle cattle operations. I'm Kerry Martin with Texas Ag News and Views on the Texas Farm Bureau Radio Network. Recent wildfires in the Texas Panhandle have caused some severe consequences for a few Texas cattle producers. Bill Martin runs Lone Star Stockyards in Wildorada. That's just west of Amarillo.
11: Over the last 2 weeks, we've had six different producers that brought, and they were all running their old cows on fields. They're trying to retain their younger ones, but we've had six different guys that had to bring all their cattle in and just disperse them way before they were ready. You know, the cows were thin, the calves were little. All these guys had planned on keeping these cattle till the calves weighed five or more. And we're selling an old cow with no teeth that weighs 900 pounds with a 150-pound calf. It's hard for people to swallow, so it's been pretty devastating for some of them that lost all their grazing.
10: Martin says he hasn't heard of many livestock losses due to the fires, but there will be a lot of fence that needs rebuilding. The cotton jacid, also known as the two-spot cotton leafhopper, is a highly destructive pest for the nation's cotton crop. It injects a toxic saliva that destroys leaf tissue, ruins photosynthesis, and can reduce cotton yields up to 50% in severe infestations. Louisiana State University entomologist Dr. Dawson Kearns says the key to controlling the cotton jacid is early detection.
12: It's going to be looking for those visual signs of damage and catching them at first sight. You want to detect that color change in that leaf when it's still, you know, barely turning yellow. You start waiting until it starts reddening, then you're behind. Early detection, looking for those signs on the borders where they're going to show up first. Any kind of isolated indicator plants along the borders or margin of the field, they'll show signs of damage. So detecting the insect when it's still at a low population, when it first makes its way into the field, is going to be key. And then once we detect it, getting an effective application put out in a timely manner. It can cause damage rapidly, but if we're able to stay on top of it, catch it early, and put an application out fast, it's very manageable.
10: That's entomologist Dr. Dawson Kearns at LSU. 10 agricultural mechanics and metal technologies educators will be awarded grants this year through Texas Farm Bureau's Ag Mechanics Grant Program. The $2,500 grants will provide educators with the additional resources to increase their students' skills. For more information on the Ag Mechanics Grant Program, go to texasfarmbureau.org. I'm Kerry Martin on the Texas Farm Bureau Radio Network.
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17: If you get frustrated, go take a walk, go pray, go do something with your spouse. Don't do that with a child. Emotional consequences are not helpful.
18: That's Dr. John Townsend, and he joins us today on Focus on the Family with Jim Daly. He's going to help you set boundaries with your children. I'm John Fuller.
16: John, I'm looking forward to this. I mean, my boys are now in their 20s, but this is the kind of information I wish I would have understood and digested with Gene to be able to do this better. I mean, we understood the concepts, but we didn't slow down to really apply them as best as we could. And for that reason, you know, we want to make sure you're equipped as a parent of younger children to be able to apply these boundaries, because the outcomes are so good. And children feel more confident, more secure, even though it takes a little bit of, what's the right word, discipline to be able to apply these as a parent. But it's going to be great content.
18: Yeah, and Dr. John Townsend is a speaker and best-selling author, and we're covering a book he co-wrote with Dr. Henry Cloud. It's called Boundaries with Kids, How Healthy Choices Grow Healthy Children. And we'll encourage you to get a copy of that.
16: Yeah, it's so good. Welcome. Good to have you back, John.
17: Great to be here.
16: What are some of those obstacles that parents run into when they're setting boundaries?
17: Well, there's two ways to look at the obstacles. First is things that kids do to oppose boundaries, that they don't like them at first. They escalate sometimes, and they blow up, or they melt down. Sometimes they withdraw and feel hurt, and, you know, they don't feel very loved. And sometimes they manipulate to get around it. But that's not the biggest obstacle. The biggest obstacle is us. The parent, and some attitudes that we have and mindsets that we have that we've got to look at. That makes the biggest difference in the world. Let me give you a few examples. One is to need the child's love. I need my child to think I'm good and loving and helpful and think positive about me. I need my child. Well, if you need your child to think positive of you, you'll never say no. You'll be the circus parent. Another one is, this is a technical term, it's very important in parenting, fragilizing. To fragilize means to think that your child is a little broken egg, that you've got to walk on eggshells around so that when child gets uncomfortable because you're frustrating them or saying no, are they going to fall apart? Are they going to have a nervous breakdown? And that's making somebody who's pretty resilient most of the time fragile. That's a problem in parenting.
16: Let me ask you in that regard, because this is a really critical point. The fact that culturally we're avoiding allowing that resilience, because we're doing exactly what you're saying. We're overprotective. We're overly engaged. And I think, again, this is one of those aha moments for a lot of parents who are watching or listening, who are the helicopter parent, the hovering parent, because they feel that's the responsibility of a parent of a 3-year-old, 5-year-old, 9-year-old. Why do we need to back down a little bit? Because of the outcomes that will occur if we don't.
17: Yeah, the best way to look at that is look at the sources for reality. One is the research. It just says if you are always keeping the child from any discomfort or unhappiness of any kind, you put out an anxious child. They feel insecure. Like, I don't have the strength to handle, you know, hard things, and I don't have frustration tolerance. And all of a sudden, they're very scared about life because somebody took care of this for them. The second is, project into the future. Now, if I don't want him or her at 9 to ever feel bad, what kind of a husband or a wife or a worker or a minister or a friend are they going to be? They're going to be overwhelmed with life all the time. And the third source is, let's read our Bible. What does it say in Ephesians? It says that we're supposed to build each other up with grace and truth. Well, grace is the love and the support and the listening. And truth is, hey, there's some house rules here. So it's just not even a question anymore, that the children need to know what no means and to have their own no, ultimately.
16: Yeah, that's so good. We're going to do something a little different. We've got some callers who have sent their questions in knowing this program was going to occur, which I think is great. So, you know, our goal here at Focus is to help you do this parenting job as best as you can. That's always our goal. And hearing from you in this way, I think we're going to do a few, is a great way to put real people in this spot and let them ask you a question. So let's take the first one.
19: I'm wondering at what age it's appropriate to start disciplining your child. In general, you know, I was always taught that you just start as early as possible, but I'm wondering, like, what age they can start connecting the cause and effect of their actions. Like, I would assume it's before they can have, you know, a full conversation, but I'm just not sure what that point is.
17: It's a great question. I don't believe in a lot of this during infancy. The first 12 months, that child is busy just trying to figure out what the world is and where love is and where safety is. And they don't even have the neurological capacity yet to understand the meaning of the word no. It was a few exceptions, maybe structure and feeding times and nap times later in the first year. But toddlerhood was where I believe it needs to begin, which is, you know, the onesie twosie. And that's when they can learn language. Cognitively, they can go, oh, there's this word called no, I need to understand this. And if a parent will lovingly just set out house rules, you know, here's how you treat your dog, or here's how you obey mom and dad, or these sorts of things. And when they have a bad attitude, help to correct that. That's very important, very helpful, and it sets the stage. Don't start that too late, and toddlerhood is fine for that.
20: Yeah. Let me ask you, especially like with young children, kind of the phase we're talking about right now, the mom who is just struggling with the get your shoes on because it's time to go. I mean, this sounds simple, but it's so right. And she has to repeat that, or dad has to repeat that 20 times. Mm-hmm. I said, get your shoes on, we got to go. How do you create a boundary around that and enforcement of timeliness?
17: Well, the first thing you have to do is to realize that if you say it several times, that's a thing that we call nagging. And nagging without consequences creates insanity.
20: Right.
17: Because the child learns, well, they always say it five times. Right. I'm a number four right now. I'm fine.
20: Yeah. Isn't it interesting? They do learn how to delay.
17: So you tell them, I always say, give them the 30,000 picture. You know, sweetheart, I used to say it seven times, and I think that I'm going to change that. I'm going to do it one time, and then you'll have the timeout, or I'll take away the toy if it doesn't happen. Well, they don't believe that because they have 1,000 experiences of mom doing it or dad doing it that way. But then when you follow that up, and after the one time you take the toy away or whatever, and the child is now in a new reality, I'm living in a new world. Mm. Because I lost something and they followed up. And so that's going to be a conflict. There's going to be upsetness. But you have to tolerate that and be loving about it. And the more you do that, and don't nag, but say after the first time. I've got parents that were friends that said, once we did that, all of a sudden we have all this lack of angst and we had more fun time.
20: Yeah, interesting. You know, that's the goal, right?
17: That's the goal.
20: Things happen when asked and consequences are few.
17: And they put on their shoes. Can you believe that, Jay?
20: Which is the goal. My goodness. No. You know, another concept in the same space is something you referred to as emotional consequences, to avoid emotional consequences. And this is another big one that we as parents tend to fail at because we get emotional. We're angry and because it's now driven our temperature emotionally up. Mm. I said to get those shoes on now. And that's not helpful because that kind of reaction or direction, boundary, it starts to hurt the identity of the child. They think shame. It's shame. Mm-hmm. Okay, I'm not doing the right thing. Mm-hmm. For whatever reason, the child may not even understand it. I just enjoy playing. I want to color more. I don't want to put my shoes on. Mm-hmm. But the parent's unhealthy emotional rise can lead to some issues mm-hmm. later.
17: Right. You know, it reminds me of Colossians 3, where the Bible says, don't exasperate or embitter your child because they'll get discouraged.
20: Well, that is a good scripture.
17: It makes so much sense because when you look at it, there's this little person called a child, and there's this big people out here, and you want the big people to be sane. They want to be loving and rational, all those things. And if mom or dad blows their top with these emotional consequences, these shaming things, the kid thinks, I live in a crazy world, and it's scary because they're not safe anymore. Mm. But if the parent goes, this is the rule. Now, here, I'm going to be clear about it, and stays warm about it. I'm firm, but warm. The child goes, oh, I live in sanity, and she's safe, and he's safe, and I can do this. So you have to, if you get frustrated, go take a walk, go pray, go do something with your spouse. Don't do that with the child. Emotional consequences are not helpful.
20: And I mean, this is a thing that I've noticed even in raising my boys. You have to do everything within your power to always be the adult, to always be the calm one, the calm voice, never move into a place where you get angry and emotionally destructive, if I could say it that way. That's a challenge because they will, boy, the teen years, will they push your buttons or
17: right.
20: what?
17: Yeah.
20: So, but you have to come back to this, okay, I'm the parent, I'm not the child, but we can tend to, as parents, to get down in the mud with them.
17: You know what I think really helps there, Jim, is that anytime you end that immediate crisis, a meltdown in the grocery store or somebody smoking dope at 14, you know, whatever the meltdown is don't get lost in the present crisis. think future.
20: Right.
17: What I'm getting ready to do with my child, I want to play the long game. How am I going to affect them as a parent, as a somebody, you know, who's in their 30s? And what I next do will get me into my prefrontal cortex, and I won't be amygdala hijacked, fighting and flight. Just think about the future when that happens, yeah. And you'll be the adult.
20: And it's a good distraction, too, in the try to think about the future.
0: Okay. Yeah. Mm-hmm. This is Focus on the Family with Jim Daly, and today we're talking with Dr. John Townsend about, really, it's a classic book that he co-wrote with Dr. Henry Cloud, Boundaries with Kids, How Healthy Choices Grow Healthy Children. There's so much here, and we've got copies here at the ministry. 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
20: John, we have another parent who wants to ask a question. Let's hear what their question is.
21: So one of my twins in particular is just has always just been a little more emotionally sensitive boy. And where it's coming out now in these preteen years is just kind of like a overall moodiness or sullenness. Really, it pushes my buttons, just the facial expressions and just the kind of like woe is me-ism where I'm trying to, you know, we really want our kids to see all the good that God has for them. And so how do you handle that without heaping shame?
17: You know, this is a really important question because, especially in teen years, the hormones take over, puberty takes over, the endocrine's going, and the moodiness happens. And a lot of parents are, goodness gracious, I want this child to see the good things that, that God's brought around. So this is sort of a semi-boundaries and semi-also attachment relationship question. And in terms of the boundaries part, when there's misbehavior with a sensitive teen, it doesn't mean you drop the rule and say, well, if you're upset, if it's going to make you discouraged, if it's a reasonable boundary about behavior or conduct, these sorts of things, you got to hold the rule, but you do need to listen more. And what we find is instead of saying, stop feeling moody, get happy, you know,
20: yeah,
17: I never work with me, is when you keep the structure, but you also say, tell me more about it. When the child feels understood that my parent is with me, even though I'm down, I mean, think about David in the Psalms. He was always complaining to God, and that's why we know it's okay, and God was okay with it. The child begins to feel like, you're in the well with me. I do feel bad about my dating life or my I'm not doing well in sports or whatever, and the parent comes in and says, I know, that's tough. The child feels like, I'm in this empty well of pain, but you're not talking me out of it. You're in the well with me, giving me grace and attunement. And the child begins to think, this is okay, but don't drop the structure and the responsibility at the same time. It's a win-win, not a zero-sum game.
20: John, let me ask you this. How can parents teach their children to manage their own responsibilities? I mean, that's kind of the golden question, actually, because this is what every parent at every stage is going to be troubled by. How do I do this? How do I teach my child life responsibilities and they then do them?
17: I can give you the big picture in four words, if it helps with this, because yeah, this is the question, is how do you incentivize kids to make good choices with the boundary thing? The first thing is love, because no child can take a boundary or a rule or a job or an obligation unless they know they're loved, because they're going to be disheartened. None of us can do things if we think somebody's not on our side and on our team. So you got to love them and let them know and be attached to them. But the second thing is you got to give them the rules. Here's the truth. The truth is, this is how we conduct things in our house. So they know it. They got to be informed. It's not okay to say, I'm going to give you a consequence, and they never knew. Here's the house rules. Can I tell a funny story about that?
20: Yeah.
17: There's universal house rules like obey parents and help out with chores and do your homework. And then there's those ones that are particular to your child, like your child's personality. Like you, with an extrovert, then you take away their phone because they love social stuff. With the introvert, then they can't have a lot of alone time. I mean, you know the children. And Barbie and I, when the kids were small, we had horrible bathroom things. They just go, I don't know what it's about the bathroom and brushing teeth. They would just do these things. And finally, we were writing things like, don't put toothpaste on the dog. And it was like so particular. And so we finally got, wait a minute, this is leave the bathroom like you found it. Okay.
20: Right.
17: So you've got to go for the universal rules and the particular rules. But that's the second thing, is the truth, the rules. The third thing, and this is what's so scary for parents, especially Christian parents, is freedom. You got to be free to disobey. because if you're not free to disobey, you'll never learn. And the parents that are uber controlling and kind of rigid, the kid never has a chance to disobey, and watch what happens later in life in college.
20: I want to emphasize this because this is really good. It's kind of another light bulb. It feels like as we're parenting in our limited ability, and that's okay. I mean, we haven't done this before. It didn't come with a manual. You're learning as you go. And how many parents want a do-over? You ever say that to Dina?
0: Mm-hmm.
20: I've said that to Gene. I wish I could have a do-over. Yeah. But in that regard, it's okay for the child to fail.
0: Mm-hmm.
20: You actually want them to, and then be that net to help them learn from that and
0: right.
20: to do better next time. I think we, this would be true for Gene and I think we had a goal of zero failure rate. And that's so unhealthy
0: right.
20: for the child. And that would be a do-over for me, to be more engaged with our boys, to allow them to fail and allow them to be healthy in that.
17: Right. Now, there's certainly a limit to that. You don't tell a three-year-old they can run out in traffic. That's
20: right.
17: awful. But, yeah, they need to be able to fail because there's no learning without it. You know, you take Joshua 24, it says, choose this day who you're going to serve. God even says, I'm not going to make you do this. There's no have to here. And the thing that, especially in those middle years, guys, you want to be around when they fail. So mm-hmm. we didn't want perfect children those age because we had the suspicion that if they were perfect with us, then we couldn't be around to monitor things and guide things, in college is going to be a nightmare.
20: Correct.
17: We always felt a little insecure around some parents that their kids are just kicking it and just, how can I please my parents during the junior high years and the high school years? And we were thinking, gosh, we're not that. And then we found out these nightmares happen in college because now they learned how to choose. So freedom is a good thing. So first step is the love. The second thing, here's the rule, that's the boundary. The third is the freedom to fail and to disobey. And the fourth is reality consequences.
20: Mm.
17: Here's what happens.
20: Yeah.
17: And I've set up appropriate reality consequences, which is giving them something they don't want, like chores, taking away something they do want, like a phone, and there's the whole four words. And that's kind of what the book is about.
20: Yeah.
0: You know, in terms of responsibility, Dr. Towson, there is a moment most of us parents face where our child says, I can't do it. And there's something in what you just said that is making me wonder, how do we handle those moments? Because we aspire to actually, you can do that because we think you can. There's some coaching involved in there. There's some natural consequences, some failure. But how do we help our child understand the difference between, I just don't want to do that, or I don't think I can, and my parents really want me to?
17: Yeah, John, that's just a real normal problem. In the book, we call it the law of responsibility. How do you bear your own load, like Galatians 6 says? And a lot of children will think, I can't do it because it's uncomfortable. Now, some things they can't do. That's why it's important to have age-appropriate responsibilities. In the book, we've got a table on that so you can know what's different between a 4-year-old and a 13-year-old, because there's some things they cannot do. But you start with what I call OJT. On-the-job training. Walk them through it. Here's how you feed the dog. Here's how you do your homework and stay with it for 45 minutes without a break. Here's how you learn how to cook. So you walk through them as you would with a job. So then they go, I'm getting that capacity because mom and dad are training me. And then there's a learning curve. And they don't walk the dog right, or they only sit still for 10 minutes or whatever. And the learning curve makes mistakes, and you're just compassionate about that, but you stick with it. Next, you empathize with the complaining. Let them complain about it. As long as they're doing it, don't trigger. So, mm-hmm. so many parents don't like the attitude, and you either criticize them and shame them, or you cave in and say, well, you're upset. But don't do either one of those. Just empathize. I know it's tough. Get back to work. And then you praise the success. That's how kids learn competency in life, for a skill or a marriage or faith.
20: Yeah. Let's hear one more question before we end today. And I want us to come back tomorrow, if you're willing, and we'll keep this rolling because it's so good for parents to really understand boundaries. Let's listen to this.

0: that the use of the word no, especially during a season where communication is limited right now with the skills that she has. So any feedback would be much appreciated. Thank you again. Bye.
1: This is the ultimate question for parents, how we get into this no debate. It's like a tennis match where the ball is the word no, and it's going back and forth over the net.
2: It really is. Well, let me pose another way to look at this. So why toddlerhood to avoid no? Might as well stop it in early childhood or late childhood or early adolescence or late. Maybe saying no is a bad thing all the way through life. Well, there's going to be a nightmare. And so let's don't just think about the toddlerhood. If you don't like the word no, there's a problem because it's a great word. What does Matthew 5 say? Let your yes be yes, or your no be no. It helps us. It gives us structure. So what we found out is the only group that shouldn't really have a lot of no is, like we talked about earlier, the infant. They really can't metabolize or digest that. But a toddler on, they need it and they learn it. And I'm so happy with this caller because her child is responding with her own no, meaning I'm developing an identity. I'm going to protect myself. I might have a good relationship and not let anybody, you know, gaslight me. So when the toddler says, does what you don't like, and you say no, and it's a firm no, and it's a nice no, but it's not a mean no, then they begin to protest, set the consequence, make it a reasonable consequence. And after it's become like normalized, that this is the way my family is, this is the way mom and dad are, they calm down. It's like the rails of the crib for a baby. Structure brings security. A kid without a no in their lives is more insecure.
1: Yeah. Mm.
2: And if you look at the long-term research on parenting, it's really, really interesting. There are two factors. Of all these studies about what makes a nice person by age 21, from 0 to 21, two factors. One is appropriate warmth, real warmth, listening, getting down to their level, you know, caring. And the second is appropriate structure and strictness. That's the two that matter.
1: Really interesting. And unfortunately, as parents, we tend to see those as very different things. And like most of life, we lean into one and not the other. And when you do that in an imbalanced way, you end up with problems either way.
2: And you end up with a split parent problem. Hmm. The Disney parent and the uber strict parent. And then the child learns, here's where I have fun, I can do what I want, and here's the one that I'm kind of afraid of and resentful. Parents need to be integrated in what the Bible calls grace and truth.
1: That's good. John, right at the end here, I want to cover one thing that seems to be kind of a phenom amongst younger parents right now, this idea of avoiding the word no, that it's not a healthy thing. And I think they refer to it as gentle parenting. Speak to that issue. It's kind of touching on this idea of being out of balance in one direction. And I, you know, some of the best advice I ever got from a friend, he said, try to say yes in your parenting more than no. But that came to activity. You know, when your son asks you or your daughter, do you want to play catch? Try to say yes. Don't say no, I'm busy. And that's how he was applying it. And I think that's a distinction too. Say yes when it comes to things your child wants to do after work or whatever it might be, rather than saying, I'm really tired, I'm busy, whatever. Then there's this, don't say no in order to be gentle on the child. Speak to that.
2: Well, I think that the gentle parenting thought pattern, there's some strengths in it. One is, they tend to be more emotionally attuned to how the child is feeling. That's very important. The attunement is a big deal. Also, I think it's good to sometimes explain the why. Instead of just, I'm the mommy all the time, you know, because I'm the parent. Well, sometimes you have to do that. But sometimes it's helpful to say because, you know, it might hurt somebody's feelings because we want you to be a success. And the fact that it's kind of anti-harshness, well, harshness can really damage a child. But here's the weaknesses, I think. No matter how warm we are and how attuned emotion we are, it can become permissiveness. And then the child doesn't learn structure and responsibility. Also, there's an over-validating, they call it sometimes, of always over-praising everything. And that can dysregulate the neurology of a child's brain because they know that they're not that great. And they begin to feel like they're a sham. So you're telling me I'm going to be the next president. Well, maybe I am, but right now I can't even make it through my classes. So they feel this disconnect. The overpraising can be a problem. And also the collaborative conversation instead of no. Like, well, let's work this out together. Well, what that does is the child begins to think, I'm in charge here too, right? I'm just like these guys are.
1: I got a vote.
2: I got a big vote, and instead of, I'm going to be in a world where there are authority.

0: figures, and there's a God who owns everything, and there's bosses, and all this sort of thing, it becomes more confusing for them, and sometimes creates a sense of entitlement and the inability, this is the big one, the inability to tolerate life's limits.
1: Yeah. That's big, and it seems epidemic right now. So, John, like I said, this is great. Let's go another day and cover some more of the content in the book. And what a great book it is. Dr. John Townsend with his co-author, Henry Cloud, Boundaries with Kids, How Healthy Choices Grow Healthy Children. 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And just know that you know, you're supporting something that we are having an impact, John. Mm-hmm. I think last year alone, we were able to help 470,000 families prepare for that parenting journey. That's a good thing. And we're really, I'm grateful that Focus is having that kind of impact.
2: Yeah, and we need your continued financial support to keep doing that kind of work to support parents. 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
1: And Dr. Townsend, you're involved with raising up the next generation of strong Christian counselors through your efforts at Concordia. Tell us more about that.
0: Well, it's the Townsend Institute for Leadership and Counseling at Concordia University in Irvine, California. It's for people that want an opportunity to enhance their career, get a new career, move up the ladder. We're a fully accredited remote graduate degree school. We got three programs. You can get a master's or a certificate in counseling, or an organizational leadership, or an executive coaching and consulting. 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So we're real happy about that.
1: Yeah,
0: we have hundreds of students. They're getting great jobs. We're at the bottom third of expensive schools like ours, and we have these great guest experts, people like Henry Cloud, Patrick Lencioni. There's a person named Jim Daly who speaks with our students who's very well
1: It's always fun to talk to the students.
0: So, yeah, we're at TownsendInstitute.com.
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2: With the media attention focused on Israel and the people of the Gaza Strip, hope for a peaceful solution to the Middle East situation seems almost hopeless. Yet the ancient prophets told us thousands of years ago how everything will turn out. Stay tuned as we talk about Bible prophecy today, right here on Messianic Perspectives.

0: Shalom, and welcome to Messianic Perspectives, a daily program where we look into the scriptures from a distinctive first century Jewish point of view. This is Liz Aiello. Today, Dr. Gary Hedrick is talking about Bible prophecy. His subject is Egypt and the Arab Nations in Prophecy. Here on Messianic Perspectives, we usually focus on prophecy as it relates to Israel. But today, we'll be looking at the future of the Middle East from the viewpoint of the Arab nations. Because, believe it or not, Israel is not the only nation in the Middle East that God has a plan for. I'll be back a little later with information about a special offer, so have your pencil and paper ready. And now, with today's installment, here's Gary.
1: Thank you and welcome, listening friend, to this edition of the program. It's good to have you with us today as we continue this series of studies dealing with Egypt and the Arab nations in prophecy. When we finished up last time, we were talking about the prophecies in the book of Genesis that have to do with the Arab people and how today we're able to see the fulfillment of those prophecies so clearly, even 4,000 years later. We were looking at Genesis chapter 16 and this is where the angel of the Lord finds Hagar out there in the wilderness where she had been wandering after Sarah cast her out. And she's pregnant and alone and without hope. And it says, and the angel of the Lord found her by a fountain of water in the wilderness, by the fountain in the way to Shur. And he gave her some encouragement. She wasn't alone. The Lord was with her. Her situation wasn't hopeless. The Lord would help her. And he assured her that he had a plan and a purpose for that little life that was growing in her womb. In fact, the angel of the Lord gave 5 specific prophecies regarding the future of that little boy who would grow up to become Ishmael, the father of most of the Arab nations. 5 prophecies. First of all, he said that Ishmael would be the father of a great nation. Look at verse 10. And the angel of the Lord said unto her, I will multiply thy seed exceedingly, that it shall not be numbered for multitude. Secondly, the angel of the Lord prophesied that Ishmael and his descendants would be nomads. He will be a wild man, it says in verse 12. And the word wild there, and we talked about this last time, refers to the packs of wild asses that used to roam the deserts of Palestine. Literally, in the Hebrew, it says that Ishmael would be a wild donkey of a man. In other words, Ishmael and his descendants would be tribes of the desert, wanderers, Bedouins who would live in tents. Then the third prophecy was that his hand would be against every man. One of Ishmael's traits would be that of aggression, you see. And we talked about that last time. Then the fourth prophecy is that every man's hand will be against him. Then prophecy number 5 is that he shall dwell in the presence of all his brethren, verse 12. Literally, in the Hebrew, it says he shall dwell over against his brother. It's a Hebrew idiom, and it means to live side by side, but in a state of hostility. So we've got 5 specific prophecies regarding the future of Ishmael and his descendants. Number 1, they will not be numbered for multitude. Number 2, they will be nomads, desert people. Number 3, their hand will be against every man. Number 4, every man's hand will be against them. And number 5, they will dwell over and against, in the Hebrew, over and against their brethren. That is, they will live in close proximity to their brothers, but in a state of hostility. Now, what a remarkably accurate series of prophecies this is, my friend. Can you think of a better way to describe the situation in the Middle East right now than to say that there are brethren who dwell together, but in a state of hostility? After all, the Jews and the Arabs are brethren. They're half-brothers. The Jews are the descendants of Isaac, and the Arabs are the descendants of Ishmael. And Isaac and Ishmael were half-brothers. They had different mothers, but the same father, Abraham. And they dwell together in the Middle East. They are neighbors, of course, but they dwell in a state of hostility. Then it says in verse 12, his hand will be against every man and every man's hand against him. The Lord was saying that one predominant Arab characteristic would be aggression. His hand will be against every man.

And he said the result of this aggression would be retaliation. Every man's hand will be against him. And at no time in the history of the Middle East has this been more evident than in our generation. Because when you look at the history of Israel since 1948, it's basically a series of Arab attacks, one right after another, Arab provocation, followed by Israeli retaliation. In fact, on May 14, 1948, when the Jewish National Council proclaimed the State of Israel for the first time in 2,500 years. And by the way, sometimes people say, why do you say for the first time in 2,500 years? Wasn't there a State of Israel 1,900 years ago in the time of Christ? No. In the time of Christ, Israel was part of the Roman Empire. Listen, the last time there was a sovereign, autonomous state of Israel in Palestine was before the Babylonian invasion in 586 BC. That was 2,577 years ago. So when the Jewish National Council proclaimed the State of Israel on May 14, 1948, it was the first time in over 2,500 years that there had been a sovereign, self-governing State of Israel in the Middle East. Now, how long do you think it was after the proclamation of the Jewish state on May 14th? How long do you think it was before the Arabs attacked? Well, Egypt and Jordan launched a simultaneous attack, Egypt from the south, Jordan from the east, on May 15, 1948, less than 24 hours later. Aggression, you see. His hand will be against every man. And what happened? The Israelis retaliated. Every man's hand will be against him. They fought back. And the fighting lasted for almost 8 months before the Arabs finally decided it was a lost cause. I mean, the longer they fought, the more territory the Israeli army took. It just got worse and worse for the Arabs. They just kept getting driven farther and farther back. In fact, when the ceasefire went into effect in January of the following year, that was 1949, Israel had increased its original territory by another 50%. That's when they took large sections of Galilee to the north and then parts of central Palestine all the way down to the old city of Jerusalem. And by the way, we're hearing a lot of talk these days about Israel giving up part of her territory for a Palestinian state, a Palestinian homeland. And let me say that I believe the Palestinian people should have a homeland. They've been mistreated and kicked around and they've suffered so much. It is absolutely horrendous what those people have endured. They deserve a homeland. There's no reason they shouldn't have one. But there's something a lot of people don't understand about this. In 1923, the League of Nations placed Palestine under British mandate, British control. And in the 1930s, when the British were making plans to partition Palestine and to establish a Jewish state, now listen to this, when they were making those plans, they also drew up plans for an Arab state, a Palestinian homeland. The plan was that there would be a Jewish state and a Palestinian state separated by an area that would include Jerusalem and Nazareth. So both the Jews and the Palestinians would have a homeland and they would both have access to Jerusalem and Nazareth. So what happened to that Palestinian state? And here's what you don't read in the newspapers, my friend. This is what you don't see on the ABC, NBC, or CBS Evening News. In April of 1950, Jordan annexed the areas of eastern and central Palestine that had been designated for an Arab state, a Palestinian homeland. It's now part of Jordan. So if the Palestinians want their own state, I think they should be talking to the Jordanians rather than to the Israelis. But the point is that you can see how this series of five prophecies has been fulfilled, particularly the one that said his hand will be against every man and every man's hand will be against Ishmael. Aggression followed by retaliation. Aggression and retaliation, a cycle that's repeated over and over again in that part of the world. In 1948, just 24 hours after the proclamation of the State of Israel, the Arabs attacked. Israel retaliated, expanding her territory by 50%. In 1956, Israel retaliated when Egypt banned Israeli shipping through the Suez Canal, trying to get an economic chokehold on the Jewish state. When the fighting was over, Israel occupied the

0: Sinai Peninsula and the east bank of the Suez Canal. In 1967, Egypt and Syria closed the Gulf of Aqaba, mobilized their armies, and moved troops into position in the Sinai in preparation for an attack against Israel. And in the ensuing Six-Day War, the Jews totally defeated Egypt, Jordan, and Syria. When it was all over, Israel had expanded her territory by 200%. That's when they took the Golan Heights, the West Bank, the Old City of Jerusalem, all of the Sinai, and the East Bank of the Suez Canal. Again, his hand will be against every man, it says. Every man's hand will be against him. Aggression, followed by retaliation. Aggression, retaliation, over and over and over again. All of which shows that prophecy is nothing more than history written in advance. Well, we'll continue this next time. See you then. Bye-bye.
1: Thank you, Gary. And thank you, listening friend, for tuning in today. Gary Hedrick's subject today has been Egypt and the Arab Nations in Prophecy. Now, on a program like ours, with messianic emphasis, you might think it's rather odd to be talking about Egypt and the Arab Nations. However, it's important to understand that God has a prophetic plan for the Arab people, just like He has a plan for Israel and the Jewish people. He has not forgotten the sons of Ishmael, and the prophetic scriptures tell us that Arab believers will have a prominent place in the coming millennial kingdom. 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This is Liz Aiello. Join us next time, won't you, as Dr. Gary Hedrick continues our series on Egypt and the Arab Nations in Prophecy, right here on Messianic Perspectives.

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3: 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And I fail to mention that oftentimes. 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It's every

regular time. And then in between those times, we have classic sermons by the late Pastor L.R. Shelton. We have good sound gospel music by our late choir and other good sound gospel groups. But go there to our website and look up Radio Missions Radio. And also, remember, our mailing address here is Radio Missions, Post Office Box 1810, Walker, Louisiana, 70785. And my phone number, area code 225-664-8658. 225-664-8658. And I'm always here every morning, 7 o'clock, 6:30, 6:45, Brother Freddie and I. And we come here and drink coffee and eat us a biscuit. And a lot of folks called me at that time. One lady called me and said, "You mean I can talk to the Trailblazer?" I said, "Yes, ma'am, I'm always here." And that's part of my pleasures of my life, talking to our radio listener. So you call me if you can. We bring you this study now on the work of the Holy Spirit. And we're coming on down, moving on pretty rapidly. We're into the new year now, and things are moving on. And I remind you of our series that we just completed recently was Satan, the God of this World. And if you write me, I'll let you know those are very, very inexpensive on CD. And let's go back and look at our study. We saw there the Holy Spirit, under Holy Spirit conviction, a sinner's flesh is put to death. And the old flesh was crucified with Christ. And the cross stood between the sinner and the world and as a living reality. In Romans 6, let's read what Apostle Paul said. "Knowing this, that our old man," that's you and me, "was crucified with Christ, that the body of sin might be destroyed, and henceforth we should not serve sin no longer." Now, let me just stop here and mention, the Scripture says God is angry with the wicked every day. The Scripture says there is none righteous, no, not one. All of those things are dogmatic statements, my friend. And I don't mind telling you, it's God's Word. And it's believe it and be saved, and disbelieve it and be damned. But my friend, it's the basis of all preaching is God's Word, not some magazine or some preacher's library, none of those expressions. But listen, the expression there that we found, our old man, it refers to that corrupt human nature, that inborn, inbred tendency of ours to do evil. And it's found in all men. It's the natural man himself, the old man. When God the Father, through the Holy Spirit, brings a sinner to Christ, they're under Holy Spirit conviction. And when that individual is made a new creature in Christ, God reckons the old man crucified. You know the verse that I often quote to you? If any man be in Christ, he's a new creature. Well, that's true. He becomes a new creature. He reckons that individual to be dead unto sin and now alive unto God through Jesus Christ our Lord. So God does not take into account the old flesh life. No, my friend, it doesn't do that. That's kind of funny, isn't it? The Lord doesn't look on your flesh life. Oh, you may be a high roller. You may be a potentate. You may be the Pope. You may be something, my friend. But listen, the Lord does not take into account the old flesh of the born-again believer, but reckons it to be dead. You know, this world we live in, sometimes it's amusing what I hear from folks. I've told you once, maybe I might have told you, I had a man write me, and we have a message here, a ministry we call The Voice of Truth. It's our magazine we put out on a quarterly basis and our broadcast. Voice of Truth. And this man wrote me, and he said, "Sir," he said, "since you're the Voice of Truth," and you could just smell the sarcasm already, didn't have to read but that one line, "since you're the Voice of Truth," nice letter typed on nice stationery, and he said, "since you're the Voice of Truth, I want to ask you a question." He said, "Who was Cain's wife?" He said, "I'm a professor. I have a B.A. and a P.A. and a M.D. and a L.L.T. and whatever, all those other things." And he says, "I have a Ph.D. pending. And since you're the Voice of Truth, I want to ask you that question."

So I wrote him back. I don't never do that. I just don't usually. I wrote him back and I said, "Sir, my dad told me years ago that a fool could ask a question that a smart man couldn't answer. But I can answer your question. Cain's wife was his sister. Now that's beyond it. That's not important. But I don't have a PhD pending, and I don't have all of those things. But I do have a little bit of sense, and I know sarcasm when I see it. So I appreciate you writing." And I told him that. I said, I'll be praying for you. I never did hear from him anymore. But he said, "Since you're the voice of truth." Oh, my friend, but I do have my critics out there. Some of them dead and gone now. Some of them still alive and kicking. But I wish you'd pray for me. I have, you know, my answer to those fellas. The Lord said, if they persecute you, they persecuted me first. Yeah, that's right. The Lord did say that, my friend. The born-again believer has a new nature. Let's look at it like that. Do you know any saved people? Do you know any born-again believers, my friend? I do. We have some. But do you know any? Listen, the divine nature. He has a new nature because he's a new creature. The born-again believer comes to see that the old nature, which has been put in the place of death, is under judgment of God and is to be reckoned with. Listen, that he is not a debtor to the flesh, but is a debtor to the new nature. That's Christ. Therefore, the Holy Spirit takes up his abode in the born-again believer to continue now to mortify the deeds of the body that we might walk in the Spirit and live after the Spirit. The Holy Spirit in us is to fight our battles against the old flesh, like that smart fellow that wrote me. And now in Paul, we find another place in his writings in Galatians 5. He says, "Walk in the Spirit, and ye shall not fulfill the lust of the flesh. For the flesh lusteth against the Spirit, and the Spirit against the flesh, and these are contrary the one to the other, so that ye cannot do the things that ye would. But if ye be led of the Spirit, ye are not under the law." Then he says in Romans 6, "For sin shall not have dominion over you, for you are not under the law, but under grace." Now, my friend, let's get down where the rubber meets the road. You can't, you know, you, if you're living in sin, you're not saved. If you're living in sin, you're not saved. If you're saved, the Holy Spirit indwells you. Now, I don't say that God's child don't sin, but we don't live in sin. We don't wallow in sin. We don't. We don't wallow in sin. I think about that. I used to have an old man work for me years ago in a plumbing company. He was a black man, and he did sewer work. And he was a gracious old man. I've been knowing him a long time. And I knew he, on Friday evening, he'd come in the office to get his little check. And I could tell he nipped the bottle a little bit. And I told him one day, I said, "Why you want to drink that old stuff?" He says, "Pastor, you don't have to waller in it." But he don't have to waller in it. Oh, my friend, that stuck with me so long. Sinner, God's child doesn't waller in sin. God's child doesn't waller in sin. No, sir, my friend, you don't do that. Then in Romans 8, we find these words, "For the law of the Spirit of life in Jesus Christ has made me free from the law of sin and death. For what the law could not do in that it was weak through the flesh, God sending his own Son in the likeness of sinful flesh, and for sin condemned sin in the flesh, that the righteousness of the law might be fulfilled in us who walk not after the flesh, but after the Spirit." Let me ask you, have you ever took stock? You know, have you ever just sat down and took stock? Every place of business that I ever know and knew of, they stop once a year, they take stock. They do. And on the farm when we was living, my dad, he'd check up and see how many chickens we had, and how many ducks we had, and how many geese we had, and all of those things. And how many tools we short, maybe had to
report.

0: play some plow or harrow or something. We took stock. But do you ever take stock of your religious life? Can you go back and tell where? Just talk to yourself. I'm not talking about going out on the public. I'm talking about going out there behind the barn somewhere. I like to do it. I got a little old pond on my place out here in the country. I got a little shed there and a swing under it and a chair or two. I like to go out there of an evening, sit in the cool of the evening in the late summertime, and I like to take stock. I like to go back over where the Lord found me, back there when I was about 21 years old, young married man, just got married. Oh, I was so happy. And had joined a little old church. And I thought I was saved. Preacher told me I was saved. I didn't know nothing about it. Never had any kind of convicting work of the Spirit. Didn't know I was a sinner. Didn't know I was lost. Didn't know anything. But that preacher told me I was saved because I shook his hand. And I take stock of that. I go back and say, Pastor, Lord, if you'd have left me there. What would have happened if you'd have left me there? Oh, I'd be still there. But he didn't. He didn't. And I take stock of that. And I think, well, wasn't long after that, the Lord providentially, and oh, I'm a big believer in the providence of God. I believe everything, the Lord's right on schedule with his time clock. But he led me to here, get under the ministry of the late pastor, L.R. Shelton. And the first time I ever heard him, I knew I didn't have nothing. Everything I had caved in. It just caved in, my friend. Has yours ever caved in? Has your religious superstructure ever caved in under you? You walking around proud as a peacock? You don't know A from B about your soul, my friend? Where's your soul going to spend eternity? You say, well, Tribblehead, you're just a crazy old kook. That's all right if I am. The Lord gave me this grace to go forth to preach the gospel. So I'm asking you, have you ever took stock? Can you go back to the time and the place where you found yourself a sinner in need of salvation? I know it's not, everybody doesn't experience the same amount of conviction. I know that. I'm not a fool. But I know that somewhere down the line, a man or woman has to be shown that they're lost, in the need of salvation. And they become a spiritual beggar. Lord, save me. Have you ever done that, my friend? I ask you, go back and check up. I have several friends that's 18-wheeler drivers. And I tell them, when you go down to the break room next time before you get out of the truck, look in that big old mirror on the side and say, am I saved? Am I saved? If I don't get home tonight, will my wife and family know that I'm saved, that I want to be with the Lord? That's taking stock, friend. Maybe you wives back at home, your husband's on the highway, gone. You and the children at home. You praying for him? I ask you to, because you know what's out there on that highway. But my friend, the old Trailblazer coming to a close. Remember, my mailing address, the old Trailblazer, post office box, 1810, Walker, Louisiana, 70785. Goodbye and God bless you.
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0: 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A flood advisory remains in effect for Padre Island through Thursday after heavy rainfall over the weekend and additional storms in the forecast. The island received nearly an inch of rain from Monday morning storms alone, and forecasters expect another 3 to 5 inches of rainfall along the coast throughout today. Some areas could see as much as 6 to 8 inches under the heaviest downpours. And the mosquitoes are getting worse. The recent rains are expected to create even more breeding grounds. To help residents protect themselves, the City County Public Health District will host 5 drive-through mosquito awareness events next week. Free prevention kits will include mosquito dunks, insect repellent, and educational materials. Kits are limited to 1 per household and will be distributed on a first-come, first-served basis while supplies last. And now for a look at your forecast. Thundershowers during the morning give way to steady rain this afternoon with a high of 82. Winds out of the east-northeast at 10 to 15 miles an hour. Tonight, cloudy with a low of 75. Winds out of the north at 5 to 10 miles an hour. 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
3: 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We don't want strings attached. In the ancient and modern Mediterranean world, they're appalled at the thought that a gift wouldn't have strings attached.
2: 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And welcome to Discover the Word, the group Bible study from Our Daily Bread Ministries, providing Bible engagement for life. And from time to time, we invite friends to join the regular members of the group at the table. And that is the case for the series that we've called What Goes Without Being Said. Randy Richards is exploring with Elisa Morgan and Bill Crowder and Daniel Ryan Day how some of the differences between our Western individualist culture mindset and the Eastern collectivist culture mindset the Bible is from can challenge us and cause us to possibly misread the scriptures. And so Randy identified one yesterday. It's the concept of kinship, a positive in the East. We view it as nepotism and have a more negative view of it in the West. Well, that leads into a second cultural assumption that we'll talk about today, and it's related to something called patronage, which Randy will begin to explain in this conversation. And part of this is the strings-attached nature of giving gifts. And so if you're ready, let's dive back into another thing that goes without being said in the stories of the Bible, something that will add a depth of meaning that we often miss when we read with our Western culture lenses on.
4: So Randy, you got us off to a rip-roaring start yesterday as we talked about the Joseph story through a lens I think is safe to say most of us have never looked at it before.
5: No. It's like when you go to the eye doctor and they go choose A or B, you know, one or two. Mm-hmm. Suddenly two was in focus instead of one. That was really helpful.
6: Yeah, and I think just pointing out the fact that we tend to end the story several chapters before it ends, with Joseph finding success as the second in charge of Egypt, and then, oh, wait a second, there's a bunch more chapters. Why are those there?
4: Yesterday, as we were talking, Randy, you said that there are three big elephants in the room in Eastern culture, and one of them is the kinship idea that we talked about yesterday. One was patronage, and the other is brokerage. But you also said that as a Western individualist culture, we have our own elephants in the room that are left unsaid. What are some of our elephants?

0: I think the biggest one, of course, is individualism, that stories are always about me. Or if the story is about Joseph, it's about Joseph and supporting cast rather than seeing it as family. So in biblical stories, it's almost always there's a kinship motif, a family motif. In our culture, we value efficiency. So if we say, oh, if we change it this way, we can make it more efficient. Obviously, it's a good thing to do. In most of the world, efficiency is a neutral value. In fact, we say, well, if you do it this way, it could be more efficient. We'd only need two employees instead of five. They're horrified. You just put three people out of work. And we think, oh, it's good. We just made it more efficient. So that's a value in our culture.
1: Okay, so having looked at kinship yesterday, where do you want to take us today and how do you want to kick it off?
0: Well, it's a little deliberate that I said kinship, patronage, and brokerage. Because kinship is the easiest one for us to understand. Patronage is more challenging, and then brokerage we'll save for third. Patronage really is an enormous elephant in the room. If you walked down the street of Philippi in the morning time and walked by the homes of wealthy people, which were scattered all in the city everywhere, you would see lines of people at the front door.
2: In New Testament times?
0: In New Testament times. In the time of Paul, if he walked down the street of Philippi, he's in the home of Lydia. He would see a line out Lydia's door. These are friends, that's the term they would use, friends of Lydia who are clients. They basically work for Lydia. And they would come every morning to see what their master needed of them that day. And also if she wanted to give them a gift that day. So that's every morning. We'll see later that this is a image that Paul will use for salvation. But how does one become a friend of a patron? Well, may I tell you a story?
1: Okay. By all means.
0: So let's pretend there's a baker in Philippi named Balin. I just gave him a name.
2: Balin.
3: Okay. I like Balin. That because it's one of the dwarves in Lord of the Rings. Keep going.
0: I did not know that, so now I'm appalled. So, Balin is a baker, like hundreds of other bakers in the city of Philippi. Well, one day, in his mind, he must have angered the goddess of bakers because his bakery burned down. Now, we might say accidents happen, but that's not the way they would see it. Well, now his bakery is in shambles. What's he going to do? Well, there are banks in Philippi, but they're not going to do anything for a baker like that. He's been multiple generations, his father, his grandfather. What's he going to do? Well, he has a friend who knows this wealthy person named Diocles. Diocles made his money in Philippi actually as a miner. There's a lot of gold outside the city of Philippi. So he gets in line with all of Diocles' friends. He has to be at the back because he's not a friend of Diocles yet. When he finally gets to his time, he explains his terrible plight. Diocles has no obligation to help him whatsoever. He could say, oh, I'm sorry to hear about your misfortune, and just send him home. But for whatever reason, Diocles decides, I am going to help him. So he's going to contact one of his friends who's a woodcutter and another friend who makes adobe brick and others and say, I want you to help Balin rebuild his bakery. He'll also provide the money that may be needed for Balin to survive. At that point, Balin has become a friend of Diocles. So from now on, when Balin bakes bread, he bakes bread for the family kinship, the family of Diocles, including employees, slaves, everybody that's in the big household of Diocles. And he'll make sure that Balin's paid a fair price for the bread and that his family gets a fair price. And now he's a friend. And so Diocles is the patron and Balin, the baker, is the client. The Bible will occasionally use this term, but very rarely because it went without being said.
3: Okay. So how is that different from like today in the business world? Someone goes before an investor, pitches a business idea, the investor ends up owning part of the company, and then that person kind of works for that investor, but
2: Shark
3: also...
2: Shark Tank.
3: Yeah, Shark Tank or something like that. So how is that different? Or a manager, an employee, or something like that?
0: It is maybe related in a minor way, but their gifts are much more tied together. In fact, in the ancient world, gifts always had strings attached. In our culture, we'd say, oh, that's terrible. We don't want strings attached. In the ancient and modern Mediterranean world, they're appalled at the thought that a gift wouldn't have strings attached. The idea of a gift is the strings bind us together. They tie us together. I give you a gift, you reciprocate a gift to me, and then I reciprocate a gift back to you, and that binds us together. And so it makes us, in a sense, family. So Balin becomes part of the extended family, see its kinship again, of Diocles. So Paul makes a gift to Lydia of the gospel in Philippi, and Lydia invites him into her extended home, and she becomes, in a sense, a patron of Paul.
1: So if gifts had strings attached to them, and those strings go both directions, again, I'm coming at this from my Western individualist. How do you keep from feeling like everything I do, I'm just doing as an obligation? Why can't I do something freely out of my heart because I care about this person?
0: Well, Jesus will actually give some teaching that we might want to use to say you shouldn't reciprocate, because he'll say, don't let your left hand know what your right hand is doing. Mm-hmm. Invite to a banquet people who can't invite you back. We say, see, there shouldn't be gifts attached. It went without being said that there's always reciprocation. Jesus says, when you do that, your heavenly Father will give to you. So he is saying that there is reciprocation, but instead of that person inviting you back to his house, your heavenly Father, who's the patron of both, will give you the gift. He's the one responsible.
2: Is there a kind of a, with Jesus saying in John, I no longer call you servants, but friends, with this action, is God almost going, there's a higher relationship that I want you to be attached to with the gift of me?
0: Without being said, what he meant by friends, we think, oh, I'm now the BFF of Jesus, you know, that he's the buddy from out of town here. When a slave was freed by his owner, that slave became a client, and the term they would use is friend. And so Jesus says, I no longer call you slaves. Now I call you friends, meaning I have set you free. Now you are a client in my house. Now that freedman, they called them, or freedwoman, who's no longer a slave, still belongs to the household. So he or she would be in line that morning, lining up. And by the way, the biblical image is that's what we should be doing. We should be in line every morning to see what our Father might need of us and to receive any gifts he wants to give us that day.
3: I think what I'm struggling with as I think through this idea of gifts and strings attached is all of this relationship feels very transactional, which is a very different way of thinking of relationships than I think we tend to think of them in a Western culture. Am I misunderstanding the idea of patronage by calling it transactional?
0: They would say it was relational. You know, Balin is the friend of Diocles. It's a lopsided friendship. Diocles is clearly the more powerful. But he would call Balin a friend, and Balin would call Diocles a friend. And when Balin needed something, I'll give a great illustration. One day, the barley salesmen show up to Balin and say, we're raising the price of barley. Well, what's he going to do? There's no board you can go to for that. He would go to Diocles and say, what am I going to do? The barley salesmen want to raise the price of barley. Diocles will say, well, let me look into it. He finds out who's the patron for the barley growers, and he's going to invite that man over to dinner. And while they're having a wonderful dinner, Diocles is going to say, I have a friend who has a problem. The price of barley has gone too high. And that person would say, well, I have a friend who grows barley, and he's having a hard time making ends meet and feeding his family. And they would talk about it, and basically they would do a trade agreement negotiating a fair price for barley. It would be done under the sign of two men having dinner and discussing the needs of their friends. And we say, well, that's transactional. They would say it's relationship. And by the way, let's don't sell that too short. On Judgment Day, I want to be able to say, I have a friend named Jesus. And he's going to stand up and say, I have a friend named Randy. And he needs help.
4: And some helpful ways of understanding this idea of patronage, a concept that is common and assumed, it goes without being said, in Eastern culture, but not so much in the West. Here at the table with Elisa Morgan, Bill Crowder, and Daniel Ryan Day here on Discover the Word, and we pulled in an extra chair for Randy Richards as he leads us in this series titled What Goes Without Being Said. Now, Randy is also the author of a book titled Misreading Scripture with Individualist Eyes. And this is an important book, not only because it's an interesting read, but because it brings to light something that we all have, something that we are most often unaware of, and that is our own cultural perspective and bias that shades the way we read the Bible. Now, in any culture, the most important things are usually the things that go without being said, and those assumptions, depending on when and where you live, can differ greatly.

0: also to read Scripture well, we benefit when we uncover unspoken social structures and values in the world in which the Bible was originally written. And the book Misreading Scripture with Individualist Eyes will certainly help you with that. All right, so look for a link to Randy's book called Misreading Scripture with Individualist Eyes in our show notes for this week on our discovertheword.org website. All right, well, tomorrow, Randy Richards returns to lead the group in a discussion about the importance of understanding the concept of brokerage. 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And so we'll look at a familiar verse, but read it with different eyes. And I hope you will join us at the table tomorrow when we get together to discover the Word. 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
2: 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We're Venture Church, 3401 South Alameda, and we are under Pastor Gloria and David Fajardo. 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
4: 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What do you think when I say, watch your words? Most of us think about being careful with what we say so we don't regret it later. When I was a kid, if I got upset or angry, my parents could see it all over my face. They would say, hey, watch your words, or think before you speak. Honestly, even as adults, we still need that reminder because our words have power. In 1 Peter 3, 9 through 10, it says, do not repay evil for evil or insult for insult, but instead give a blessing. For the one who wants to enjoy life and see good days must keep his tongue from evil and their lips from speaking deceit. That scripture is powerful because it connects our words to the kind of life we experience. If we want to enjoy life and see good days, we have to watch what comes out of our mouths. In Proverbs 18:21, it says, death and life are in the power of the tongue, and those who love it and indulge in it will eat its fruit and bear the consequences of their words. Think about that for a moment. Our words can either bring life, encouragement, peace, and healing, or they can bring hurt, division, and destruction. I don't know about you, but I would rather speak life and enjoy the blessings that come from it than deal with the consequences of careless words. So the next time you're tempted to speak out of anger, frustration, or hurt, remember this. Watch your words and think before you speak. If this has blessed you today, encourage it forward to someone else. You've been listening to an Encourage It Forward moment from Creative Encouragement Ministries. 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

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But sometimes we want to hold a newsletter in our hands. 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

0: God bless you, WME family, and welcome. We are continuing Missions Week, and I, of course, am here with Dora, who is our communication supervisor. God bless you, Dora.
1: Thank you. It's good to be here.
0: Dora is getting quite famous because sometimes they'll give her a call on the here, and they'll say, "You're the radio lady."
1: Yeah. A lot of people do recognize my voice. I guess I have a voice that's different or unique, but I love talking to the people that call in. I love.
0: Amen. And if you call and Dora answers the phone, Dora is one of the most informed persons that we have here in the ministry. Dora knows what's going on and where it's going on. And you are such a blessing to us, Dora. You've been here now for several years.
1: Quite a few years. Yes, decades.
0: Yes, and we are so blessed to have you, Dora. And we are so blessed to have our WME family listening today. And I don't say it to be braggadocious, but I do like for our radio family to know that we pray for them deeply.
1: Yes, we do.
0: We have chapel services here where we lift up our sponsors, our givers, those who listen to the radio and watch us on TV or on our different platforms. We lift them up in prayer.
1: We do. Prayer is a very big part of this ministry. In fact, it's probably the biggest part of this ministry. It's been something that has gone on in this office ever since the beginning.
0: Our late founder, Dr. Douglas, I hear stories that have blessed me so much about how his wife would be up at 2, 3 in the morning praying.
1: Oh, yes.
0: For the missionaries. She'd be praying for those that are in need.
1: She felt like that was her call to this ministry.
0: And we've, of course, had prayer warriors here who, we had one recently retire, and she was here up into her 90s.
1: She is almost 100 now.
0: Yes.
1: And still going strong.
0: And still praying for the ministry.
1: Yes, she does.
0: So know that when you connect with us, you're a part of what God is doing. And we pray for you. We thank God for you. When you call us and you tell us about your need, it's not something that we take lightly. We love you. We pray for you.
1: Yes.
0: On yesterday's program, Dora, we talked about the homeless veterans. And I quoted Christ's words, which are found in Matthew chapter 25, where he says, "I was hungry and you gave me meat. I was thirsty and you gave me to drink. I was a stranger. You took me in. Naked and you clothed me. I was sick and you visited me. I was in prison and you came unto me."
1: Yes.
0: I believe that a society is going to be judged by how it treats the least of these, by how it treats those who have given so much. One of the things that touches my heart is when we can help those who are hurting, those who are suffering,
1: yes,
0: and be a blessing to them. And when we think of the homeless issue that has risen in the past 10, 15, 20 years, and we've seen how bad it's gotten, and we see the amount of people living out in the streets, many are veterans. And to think that we have a ministry that's able to help them. We're giving them care packages. We're feeding them good meals.
1: Yes.
0: Hearty meals. This is a meal that we're giving to the veterans. And many times we're able to give them enough to where they can take it home with them when they're hungry later, and just to share the gospel of Jesus Christ. And I know, Dora, that there are many out there that are listening. Maybe they're

0: some businessmen who would love to give a grant or who would love to give a substantial gift. Or maybe there's those who are listening can't give what they have to help.
1: Yes, any amount that anyone can give will be greatly appreciated.
0: I would encourage, Dora, those who are listening right now, if your church is not involved, get your church involved.
1: Yes.
0: Talk to your pastor. Talk to your missions director. Tell them World Missionary Evangelism is doing something with homeless veterans. We love to partner with churches.
1: We have churches that partner with us here. And it's always a blessing when we hear from them.
0: Maybe there's a business owner out there, a restaurant owner. They can help us by partnering with us to help these homeless veterans. I know there are so many people that could get involved right now.
1: Oh, yes. And maybe just a family would like to get together. Or maybe there's a ladies' prayer group or a Bible study group that would like to put some funds together and send it in. We love those kind of gifts.
0: Many years ago, when I was a young man going to Bible school, I didn't have a grant. I didn't have a scholarship. I had to pay for it on my own from working part-time or wherever I could earn the money to pay for that Bible school. And I remember there was a lady and her husband who God had put a burden in their heart to help me. I was there one day at work, and they gave me a financial blessing to pay for the Bible school that I was going to at that time. And they helped me with my studies. I think there's people out there listening. Maybe you can get together with somebody and you'd love to be a blessing to bless these veterans.
1: God will bless those that bless others. If you're merciful to others, God will be merciful to you.
0: Amen.
1: And if you reach out to others, the Bible says, give and it shall be given unto you.
0: And Dora, these are designated gifts. If you call us and tell us, or write us and tell us, I want to support homeless veterans, what you give is going to go into that helping homeless veterans.
1: Yes. We have designated codes that we put with each gift when someone specifies a certain place that they want their gift to go to.
0: We're emphasizing this today because the need is great. At times, it seems like it's overwhelming, an impossible task. But we know that with God's help and your help, we can cover the need. We can be a blessing. We can say, no, we won't turn anybody back. We won't turn anybody down for help. If you're not able to give at this time, please pray for us. Pray that God would supply those funds so that we can continue helping the homeless veterans that are out there. We need your help now more than ever.
1: We need all the support, all the help that anyone can give us. We pray that God bless you.
0: Amen.
1: For whatever gift you're able to send.
0: Thank you so much. Thank you for being a blessing to this ministry and helping us continue to do the Great Commission.
2: Today you heard about specific needs that WME is involved with in helping homeless vets right here in the United States. 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
3: Now, therefore, you are no longer strangers and foreigners, but fellow citizens with the saints and members of the household of God. Listen. 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You and I are stones, living stones, built on the foundation and the cornerstone, and we're being built together as a kingdom for God. 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
2: Arlington Heights Church of Christ is located at 2722 Rand Morgan Road at I-37.
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7: This is Texas Ag Today, the number one source for the latest news in Texas agriculture. 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From the piney woods of East Texas to the rocky ranges of the Trans-Pecos, and from the Panhandle down to the Rio Grande Valley. 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
8: 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I'm James Hunt, and we'll talk about that on Texas Ag Today.
9: 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I'm Tom Nicoletti, and I'll have more from the Texas Upper Gulf Coast on Texas Ag Today.
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11: Hello, Texas. Why don't you jump on in with me and buckle up? We're going to take a ride around the Lone Star State as we cover the most important industry in this greatest state in the nation, Texas agriculture. Be sure to hold on tight because it all starts right now.
12: USDA released the monthly cattle on feed report last Thursday. Livestock analyst Mike McConnell has the numbers.
13: 11.68 million head of cattle on feedlots with a capacity larger than 1,000 head. That was 2% higher than this time last year. There was 1.7 million head of cattle placed in feedlots during May. That was 10% lower than a year ago. And 1.55 million head of cattle that were marketed out of feedlots. That was 12% lower than a year ago. We still have more cattle in feedlots than we did a year ago. A lot of that is coming, though, just because we have relatively slower flows going into and out of feedlots. On the placement side, it has improved a little bit from a month ago and over the past couple weeks, in particular in the southeast part of the country. But overall, tight cattle supplies is what's driving the day in the sense of fewer animals out there, and they're much pricier than they have been in past years. That's encouraging a lot of cow-calf operators to, I think, keep their animals on pasture.
12: The report didn't contain any surprises, with all three numbers coming within the range of pre-report estimates. A bill that would make daylight saving time permanent across the nation awaits consideration in the U.S. House of Representatives.
10: The bill, presented by Congressman Vern Buchanan and Senator Rick Scott, both of Florida, was recently included in the Motor Vehicle Modernization Act as it was marked up by the House's Energy and Commerce Committee. Senator Scott said the bill would officially lock the clock and, if passed, would end the twice-yearly time changes. Buchanan said permanent daylight saving time can improve public health, reduce traffic accidents, lower crime, and encourage more outdoor activity. The Sunshine Protection Act awaits consideration by the full House. For the Texas Farm Bureau Radio Network, I'm Jessica Domel.
12: The Texas House Committee on Agriculture and Livestock held a hearing last week on the New World screwworm. West Texas rancher Warren Cood testified at the hearing. He says it's important to address the misinformation that's out there and assure the public that the beef supply is safe.
14: New World screwworm is fundamentally a food production and animal health challenge, not a food safety issue. The concern is the damage the pest caused to wildlife, livestock, and animal welfare through infestation of living tissue. Consumers can remain confident that the safety of the food supply chain is safe. However, the economic consequences for producers can be significant, which is why prevention and control efforts are so important.
12: Cood also praised both state and federal agencies who have committed unprecedented resources to fight the screwworm. The meat lab at West Texas A&M University is attracting attention. James Hunt tells how.
8: In the 8 years since it opened, the meat lab at West Texas A&M University in Canyon has provided excellent facilities for students, but it's also become quite an attraction for people from outside the university.
15: We average 5 tours a day in the meat lab, and in my opinion, it's one of the most toured facilities in the panhandle.
8: That's WT meat scientist Dr. Trent Swartz, who says much of the interest relates to the lab's design.
15: The meat lab is very unique. It's a different style of build where it revolves around a singular hallway and you have windows to every single room.
8: The man who designed WT's meat lab, Dr. Ty Lawrence, says the layout emphasizes food safety.
16: So as we start at the north end of the building where the pens and the harvest floor are, that's the dirtiest the animal and the building will ever be. And as the animal and then the carcass and then the pieces make their way south through the building, the design is to get cleaner and cleaner, ultimately ending up with products that are either in a vacuum package ready for retail sale or in a ready-to-eat format where they don't need to be reheated prior to consumption. So the design and the central hallway and the ability to get to any room without going through any other room was all built around food safety design.
8: And Dr. Lawrence, who is the holder of the Cavanaugh Davis Distinguished Chair in Meat Science at West Texas A&M, says the lab has caught the eye of the meat industry, with representatives of major meat packers among those who have come to check it out.
16: And I've actually seen a few of our unique approaches implemented in more recent commercial builds.
8: I'm James Hunt on the Texas Farm Bureau Radio Network.
12: Late spring rains are impacting southeast Texas row crops. Tom Nicoletti reports.
17: Heavy rains in the upper Gulf Coast of Texas in the last few days of spring have had an impact on row crops, including corn, cotton, and grain sorghum. Fort Bend County farmer Paul Friend assesses his crops.
18: Well, they were coming along pretty good. We had a little dry spell back 30, 45 days ago. The corn started suffering a little bit, but then we got a nice rain, and then we got some more nice rain, then we got a bunch of nice rain. So it's a little wet now. The cotton is hurting the worst on the well-draining, fast-draining land. It's doing okay on the flat, heavier ground, which is our better yielding ground. Usually it's the worst. It's just suffering too much water.
17: Friend hosts an annual Bear Crop Science Field Day on his farm at this time of year, but with the extremely wet conditions, participating farmers learned more about the crop test plots indoors rather than outdoors.
18: Yeah, we've had, I think this was the 14th crop tour there, and we've been showered on a couple of times, but this is the first major rain out. It's kind of unfortunate because things really look good. We had some really nice test work going this year, and all the crops in the test area look good.
19: What about disease and pest pressures this spring?
18: Was it the corn? There was really none to real light, but now I'm sure things are going awry because of all the wet weather. I'm sure there's disease running around. I really haven't been in it a whole lot, and not a lot we can do about it right now.
17: That's Fort Bend County farmer Paul Friend. 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
12: A Texas metro area has been chosen for a USDA hub, and there's an update on the Farm Bill. Jessica Domel has those stories.
10: Senate Ag Committee leaders are rumored to release their draft of the Farm Bill this week. According to Politico, unnamed sources say Committee Chairman John Bozeman hopes to release the text Tuesday. That would line up with the chairman's desire for the committee to consider the food and farm legislation between Congress's July 4th break and the August district work period. Unless the congressional calendar changes before then, that would put consideration of the farm bill between July 13th and August 7th. The House Ag Committee passed their version of the farm bill, the Food, Farm, and National Security Act of 2026, in a 34-17 vote on March 5th. The legislation passed the House of Representatives in a 224-200 vote April 30th. If the Senate Ag Committee version passes the committee and the Senate, the two farm bills will then go to a conference committee to be merged into a single bill. The U.S. Department of Agriculture's Rural Development Mission area is going through a few changes, and one of those means the Dallas-Fort Worth area will now serve as an operational hub for RD, supporting loan and grant processing, program management, and will help maintain the mission area of serving rural communities. According to USDA, it's all part of a modernization and restructuring effort to, quote, strengthen customer service, improve program accessibility, and enhance support for communities. RD has more than 3,000 employees in more than 400 offices. USDA says RD will maintain its National Capital Region presence in Washington, D.C., and relocate select staff to the hubs in DFW and in St. Louis. For the Texas Farm Bureau Radio Network, I'm Jessica Dolmel.
12: Coming up next, Texas wheat harvest has yet another problem. And there are some new guidelines for controlling parasites in cattle.
7: These stories plus a look at the markets are straight ahead on Texas Ag Today. Now back to more Texas Ag Today.
12: Texas wheat harvest is wrapping up, and it's been a year many producers would like to forget. Mark Lubers is with Westbred Wheat. He says another problem that wheat growers are having now is that recent rains are causing weed growth in the crop.
20: Yeah, so I think the biggest issue now is, like you mentioned, it's been a really difficult year for wheat growers. With drought and freeze, we have thinner stands than what we would like, and as a function of that, along with the rain that we've been getting in some areas, we're starting to see a lot of weeds come up within the canopy of that wheat crop just because our stands were a little thinned out due to the environmental conditions we had. So, you know, the other question I've been getting is, pre-harvest weed control. And I think, and I've been getting that a lot, not just within Texas, but within Oklahoma and Kansas as well. And there's a number of university publications out there that do a good job outlining the do's and don'ts of pre-harvest burn downs. I think the biggest thing is for growers that are producing seed for next fall, be very careful using dicamba and Roundup. There are not a ton of options, but there are certainly enough options available to kind of match the spectrum, the weed spectrum, and any sort of recropping that you might be doing after that, after you take the weed off at harvest.
12: That's Mark Lubers with West Bred Wheat. There are some new guidelines for controlling parasites in cattle. Dr. Bob Judd has more.
0: I previously talked about intestinal parasites in horses and the fact that deworming plans from 40 years ago do not work anymore. Today, I am discussing intestinal parasites in cattle, and there are also some new rules to control these parasites, and the reason the rules are changing in cattle, just like horses, is the resistance of the parasites. Previously, it was recommended to deworm cattle in the spring and fall, and that's just not effective anymore. Doctors Megan Bolin with Norbrook and Nancy Jackson with Mississippi Board of Animal Health indicated in Bovine Veterinarian that a fecal egg count should be used to determine the number of parasite eggs being shed by individual animals. And just like in horses, a fecal egg count reduction test by your veterinarian 2 weeks after deworming can determine if your dewormer is effective at killing the parasites, and the egg burden should be 95% less if the dewormer is effective. Routine deworming became popular because the cattle were rounded up in the spring and fall, and it was convenient to deworm them at that time. But unfortunately, this time doesn't always coincide with the best time to deworm according to the life cycle of the parasites. Most of the parasites' life cycle occurs in the pasture, so we must plan deworming the cattle when it will be the most effective. The concept of refugia is important in all livestock. And this concept encourages leaving some susceptible parasites in the animal and not killing them to compete with the resistant parasites. If deworming only kills the susceptible parasites, the resistant parasites increase in number. I'm Dr. Bob Judd. This is the Texas Farm Bureau Radio Network.
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22: We're on the line with Ron Beck from Flatonia Livestock. 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
23: Yes, sir. Packer cows, top cows, 172 to 196. Medium cows, 152 to 170. Thinner type cows, $1 to $1.48. Our Packer bulls, top bulls, bring 210 to 226. Medium bulls, 185 to 204. We had some pairs, they bring from 2,700 to 5,400. 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We had a good set of bred heifers, they bring from 3,500 to 4,800. And we had some real good registered Hereford bulls, they bring from 5,900 to 8,600. Steer cattle, 100 to 200 pounds, average 712 with a high 730. 2 to 300 pounds, 585 to 705. 3 to 400 pounds, 493 to 615. 4 to 500 pounds, 445 to 535. 5 to 600 pounds. 412 to 467, 6 to 700 pounds, 386 to 405, 7 to 800 pounds, 320 to 370. Heifer cattle, 100 to 200 pounds, average 635 with a high of 715, 2 to 300 pounds, 547 to 695, 3 to 400 pounds, 455 to 535, 4 to 500 pounds, 433 to 550, 5 to 600 pounds, 375 to 540, 6 to 700 pounds, 344 to 395, 7 to 800 pounds, 316 to 345.
22: So it sounds like you had a good sale. What was the count again?
23: 739, Larry.
22: Well, tell everybody how to get a hold of you.
23: Yes, sir. You can call the office at 361-865-3538, or my cell phone is 361-772-4806.
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10: Cattle traded higher Monday due to strong equity markets and support from last week's Fed cash cattle market trading higher. Thursday's Cattle on Feed report from the U.S. Department of Agriculture also showed that the U.S. inventory of cattle on feed has risen 2% above last year to 11.7 million head. June live cattle up $1.02 to $255.82. August live cattle up 72 cents to $247.35. October live cattle up $1.02 to $241. Feeder cattle also traded higher Monday. August feeder cattle up $3.82 to $370.42. September feeder cattle up $4.15 to $368.82. October feeder cattle up $4.27 to $366.02. Boxed beef on Monday was higher. Choice up $1.24 to $395.61. Select up $1.86 to $373.94. Lean hogs were mixed Monday. July lean hogs down 37 cents to $94.65. August lean hogs even at $96.72. Block cheese fell 6 cents to $1.39. Barrel cheese unchanged at $1.46. June class 3 milk down 7 cents to $16.00 even. July class 3 milk down 25 cents to $15.96. July cotton down 84 points to 75.21. December cotton down 26 points to 79.41. March cotton down 28 points to 80.77. Corn was lower Monday on pressure from a bearish weather. There has been some rain in the Midwest and other parts of the Corn Belt, and the U.S. crop is progressing. July corn down 6 to 411.5. September corn down 5.5 to 419.75. December corn down 4.5 to 439.5. July hard red winter wheat down 10.5 to 633.5. September hard red winter wheat down 11.25 to 640. July natural gas up 2 cents to 326. August natural gas up a penny to 328. August crude oil down $1.95 to $73.90 a barrel. September crude oil down $2.09 to $73.02 a barrel. The Dow up 122 points to 51,687. The S&P 500 down 26 points to 7,474. And the NASDAQ down 293 points to 26,224. Now with a closer look at the energy and financial markets, here's economist Tim Snyder with Matador Economics.
1: Here's today's market movers for the Texas Farm Bureau Radio Network. I'm economist Tim Snyder. This week's market action will be driven by a heavy slate of macroeconomic data and a geopolitical situation that remains extremely fragile. On the economic front, we'll see several major reports that could shape market sentiment for the rest of the summer. Wednesday brings May new home sales, which will be closely watched after last week's pending home sales surprise to the upside, rising 3.8%. We'll also get the latest U.S. economic indicators. Then Thursday becomes the big day, with headline and core PCE inflation data, personal consumption and spending, May durable goods orders, and the final read on first quarter GDP. From a pure economic standpoint, this week may set the tone for markets heading into the late summer. Now shifting to geoeconomics, where the headlines remain mixed. There is some measurable progress. Peace talks have reportedly produced an agreement allowing United Nations IAEA nuclear inspectors into Iran to evaluate the condition of its nuclear program. There's also news that Jared Kushner has helped broker a humanitarian agreement for U.S. agricultural producers to supply food directly to Iran, potentially creating meaningful demand for American agriculture while easing tensions. But the biggest market driver remains the same, uncertainty surrounding Iran. As negotiations resume today, markets are weighing two very different narratives. One suggests progress toward lasting peace, the other points toward renewed threats involving the closure of the Strait of Hormuz and escalating military rhetoric. Right now, both narratives are alive. Here in Texas, Chevron and Microsoft have signed a first-of-its-kind agreement for Chevron to supply natural gas directly to power Microsoft's West Texas data center near Pecos. That keeps massive power demand off the Texas Eastern Interchange, the ERCOT grid, and reduces pressures on consumers in the El Paso Electric Service area. Today, risk is elevated across the board. Markets are pricing in instability as the new status quo. The broader indices are slightly higher. Energy prices are moving lower. Metals are softer and crypto is trending higher. Once again, it's going to be another data-heavy week with lots of geopolitical twists. For the Texas Farm Bureau Radio Network, I'm economist Tim Snyder.
10: 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I'm Jessica Dolmel. Y'all have a good day.
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25: We consider it a privilege that you've joined us today for Ancient Words for Modern Times, a ministry of Annabelle Baptist Church in Corpus Christi, Texas. It is our prayer that you will grow deep in the Word of God and that we can be of assistance to you in that effort as Robert Simmons teaches from God's time-tested Word, the Bible. And we would remind you that God's Word is an ancient document, but it is still the most relevant book for you in your life today that has ever been written. We join Robert now as he opens the vast treasure chest of God's Word.
26: Well, if you'll take your Bibles and turn with me this morning to the book of Judges, we're going to start up in chapter 2. We're going to start a new series this morning, and it's not going to be a typical, like, go from Genesis or Judges 1:1 all the way to 21, but we're going to be looking at the judges individually and see what we can learn from each of those great men and women of God with all their flaws. Because many of us, when we look at ourselves, we find that we are flawed. And maybe we even ask ourselves, well, can God use me? And thank God we know that God uses flawed people and people who have problems and people who make mistakes. And so we are going to be taking apart the book of Judges and looking at each of the judges in turn. But this morning, what I wanted to do was just kind of give an overview of what Judges is about and some of the major key concepts that we need to pull out of it that God's trying to teach us through the principles of His Word. And so, just as a kind of a historical background for just a moment, Judges covers about 300 to 350 years. And it covers the period from the time that Joshua died. Now, those of you who may not know who Joshua was, I hope you know who Moses was. And Moses, of course, was the one that God chose to deliver the children of Israel out of Egyptian bondage. He led them across the Red Sea. They wandered in the wilderness for 40 years. And then he was not allowed to cross over into the promised land that God had promised to his people. Because he had sinned against God. And God said, well, I'm not going to let you cross over. So he gave the command to Joshua, who was a general, who had been fighting the wars for them and who had spied out the promised land. He had been a very faithful man of God. And so God put Joshua in charge in place of Moses. So when I'm looking at Moses, at this book, though, we look from the beginning of the death of Joshua, cover a period of 300 to 350 years, and then we end with the coronation of Saul to be the king when Samuel anointed him with oil to make him the king. That's the period of time that we're discussing as we walk through this. Now, when we're looking at this, what we have to get in our head is that God's intention for Israel was always for them to be a theocracy. In other words, he created a nation, and he said, I am not going to put a king over you. I don't want you to have a king, because God said, I want to be your king. I want to be your sovereign. We're going to find out through Judges and to that finally God gives them a human king, that they rejected God from being king over them. Now, could I just, as a side note, say this? I believe God created this nation that you and I live in the same way. I believe he created this nation to not have a king for a purpose. And it was that we were also supposed to be a theocracy, or a people who are run by God and God's principles and God's design. And so I really see a lot of comparison in where we are right now and what you see happening in the book of Judges. But what happened is that these judges, where it gets its name, there were men and women that God rose up to deliver them from time to time from their enemies. So as you're reading through the book of Judges, you'll notice that there are cycles. And you'll never understand the book of Judges till you understand the cycles. And the cycles work something like this. God is sovereign, and God believes he's created us, and God believes that he's in charge, and that he can make some rules, and that we should follow those rules. How many of you are with me so far? All right. So he creates these people in Israel, and he says, I'm going to be your God. But what happens next, in the next part of the cycle, is that the people disobey God, and they fall into sin, and they fall into idolatry. Now, when they fall into sin and idolatry, we get into the next part of the cycle, and what happens is that God brings down his wrath upon them. When he brings his wrath upon them, he raises up a people to come into their land and fight against them and conquer them and oppress them and take them down. And then the next part of that cycle is that they cry out to God and say, God, we're sorry, we didn't mean it, okay? If you'll get these people off of our back, we will faithfully serve you. So they repent. And now after they repent, what happens is that they have a time of peace for a while, and then it starts all over again. And so we see this cycle running throughout the book. So what is the cycle? I'm supposed to obey God. Didn't obey God. Because I didn't obey God, people were brought up against me, and I came under the wrath of God. While I'm under the wrath of God, I'm very unhappy. Things aren't going well in my life, so I cry out to God. And God says, okay, I'm going to deliver you. He sends a deliverer. And then you have peace for a while until you start the cycle all over again. Sounds a whole lot like us, doesn't it? Okay, so that's that, and so you see that cycle repeating itself. So then there are some overall lessons that you learn.

For instance, the last verse of the book of Judges says this: in those days there was no king in Israel. But it, you ought to see then, everybody was doing what God told them to, but that isn't what it says. It says everyone did what was right in their own eyes. Could I just say that that's cutting a little bit close to the corn right there? Everyone did what was right in their own eyes. And that's what gets us in trouble. Now let me just give you some principles real quick. This isn't the sermon outline. This is the introduction. A society that drifts away from God will see the wrath of God. We're going to talk about that more in detail when I get through with these. But a society, any society that drifts away from God will eventually see the wrath of God. Third of all, deliverance only comes when there is repentance. In other words, if your society is going wrong and you find yourself in trouble, or if your home is going wrong and you find yourself in trouble, your individual life is going wrong, the only way out of that is repentance toward God so that He can deliver you. Fourth, God intervenes in history. In other words, God didn't just wind up the world and set us afloat out there to be as we want to. When we go talk to God, God actually intervenes in our world that we're living in right now. God, see, here's something we need to all wrap our mind around. There's a lot going on right now that you can't see. Okay, so you may think we're in trouble right now, and maybe it's bigger trouble than you think you're in. But there are a lot of things going on that you can't see. There are things in this room going on right now that you can't see. There are pictures all over this place. Y'all know there are pictures all over this place. And if we had the right equipment, we could show you that picture right up here. But we would have to have the right equipment to get a hold of that picture. If I turn this off, like... Because there's a signal that's going through the room. How many of y'all can see the signal of my voice going through the room? Nobody can see the signal of my voice going through the room. You can only hear it. And if I don't turn this on and they don't do their back there, then what happens is we lose my voice. Because that stuff we can't see in the room right here. And in this room right here, spiritual things that you cannot see. There, Jesus is here. How do you know Jesus is here? He said, where two or three are gathered together in my name, there am I in the midst of them. So when I come to church on Sunday morning, I don't wonder if God's going to show up. I know He's going to show up. Here's what I'm wondering. Are you going to show up? He's going to be here. But if you don't show up to meet Him, and you say, well, I did show up. Boy, some of you showed up and didn't show up. That's what I'm saying. Okay, you can show up and not be here. And if you show up and not be here, Jesus could be here, but you've still got to make the connection with Jesus. In this room right now are angels, and in this room right now are demons, and they're duking it out. Okay? And there's always that spiritual conflict that is going on. The way you and I tap into that is through a thing called prayer. It's like when we use the right equipment to get the picture up there. The right equipment to tune into the spiritual part of this thing is called prayer. And as we call on God, we enter into that spiritual realm. We make the connection in that spiritual realm. And when we do, God comes into effect in human history, and He begins to interact with us. Isn't that an awesome thing that we have that kind of access to God, that He will actually get involved in what's going on in human history? How many of you don't need God involved in what's going on in your life right now? How many of you don't need God involved in something that's going on around you right now? And the way you get God involved in human history is through that thing called prayer. Okay, and so he gets involved in human history just like He did with them. Another thing that we see is that God is sovereign, and we must submit to His authority
if we're going to experience victory. I don't know about you, but I don't want to be defeated. I want to be walking in victory. And the only way I know to do that is to submit to the authority of the one who's the King. And sixth of all, and we're going to circle back around to this, but we right now have a perfect judge, just like they had judges deliver them. Y'all all know the story of Samson, the strong man that delivered. And we're going to talk about all those judges, but we have one who's eternal. His name is Jesus. And He saves and He delivers today. So I told y'all to turn with me to Judges 2. Did y'all think I might not read it? It's a bad habit I got. Okay. Judges chapter 2. I'm in verse 6. When Joshua had dismissed the people, the sons of Israel went each to his inheritance to possess the land. So what had happened, they'd come in, God had given them divisions, they had to go in and drive the enemy out of their portion of the land. It says Joshua's dismissed them. They've all gone to that little piece of land that God has given them. Excuse me. The people served the Lord all the days of Joshua and all the days of the elders who survived Joshua, who had seen all the great work of the Lord, which He had done for Israel. Then Joshua, the son of Nun, the servant of the Lord, died at the age of 110. And they buried him in the territory of his inheritance in Timnath-Heres in the hill country of Ephraim, north of Mount Gaash. All that generation also were gathered to their fathers. And there arose another generation of them, after them, who did not know the Lord, nor yet the work which He had done for Israel. Now I want y'all to see this momentous thing that's happened. Joshua was a man of God. He had been a faithful man of God. Joshua was there when they crossed the Red Sea. He saw God part the Red Sea and saw them cross on dry ground. He was there when they defeated their enemies that they shouldn't have been able to defeat. Joshua was there when the people were hungry and God rained down manna out of heaven. So when you look at Joshua, you see a man of God who has seen the miraculous hand of God all of his life. It was Joshua and Caleb who had gone over with 10 other spies to spy out the land. And 10 of those spies came back and said, we can't go over there because they're too big for us. And Joshua and Caleb, you remember, said, yes, we can because God told us to. So we know that Joshua was a man of faith. It says that in his lifetime that the people in the land served God and the elders of the land served God. But then it said there came a time when Joshua and those elders died. And when Joshua and those elders died, there was another generation that rose up that did not serve the Lord. They went into idolatry. They went and did whatever they wanted to do. They sinned grievously against God. And if you keep reading in the passage, the next thing you see is that because they did not worship and serve God, the wrath of God began to fall. Now then, I had about 4 points listed for this sermon until I started looking at the first point. This is a one-point sermon that's going to come out of this verse right here. And here's the point. We are always one generation away from the active wrath of God. We are always one generation away from the active wrath of God. The generation that we have coming up behind us right now is in trouble. And I'm going to tell you that they are in trouble, not because of what they're doing, but because of what we have not been doing. The reason that generation got in trouble was because they had ignored a very clear command that God had given them. The clear command that God had given them is found in the Shema, which is over in Deuteronomy chapter 6. I'm going to go over there and read from Deuteronomy chapter 6. And you'll remember that this is in the book of the law, Genesis, Exodus, Leviticus, Numbers, and Deuteronomy. Were written by Moses. And Moses had heard from God something that he was supposed to tell the people in order for them to have a victorious nation from generation to generation.
Start with me in chapter 6, verse 6. He said, "These words which I am commanding you today shall be on your heart. You shall teach them diligently to your sons, and shall talk of them when you sit in your house, and when you walk by the way, and when you lie down, and when you rise up. You shall bind them as a sign on your hand, and they shall be as frontals on your forehead. You shall write them on the doorpost of your house and on your gates." All right, here's what he's saying to those of us in say, my generation, because we have children. And some of you in that next generation, so my generation be the boomers, and right behind us is the millennials, okay? And it's the millennials are shaped and formed by the boomers. And then the generation after them is shaped and formed by them. So here's what God said for me to do with my kids. He said, God is supposed to be the ever-present all-in-all of your life, and your kids need to see that in you 24/7 all the time. It can never shift away from that, because if it ever shifts away from that and they're not taught about God and they're not seeing God modeled in your life, they're not seeing obedience modeled in your life, and then that generation is going to take your nation away from God. And when that happens, you're going to lose your freedoms. You're going to lose your economic freedoms. You're going to lose your all the freedoms that you've been given, because those are directly tied back into God. And so here's it. See, it's real important to me that my wife and I, we've still got some kids at home. And we're never going to be perfect parents. We're flawed just like everybody else. But I think you could ask either one of our kids. They know we love the Lord. And they know that we are real all the time. The person you see at church is the person they see at home. The one who prays here, prays there. The one who's obedient here is obedient there. It never changes 24/7. Could I tell you that one of the big problems in our country right now is that we have too many people claiming to be Christians who, I hope you understand God's in charge of all this, who are saying, okay, we need to serve the Lord, and they're putting on this air like they're big Christians, and yet when they go home, what their kids are seeing is everything but the Christian faith. And because of that, they are confused. They don't know whether, is this what Christianity really is? And sometimes they walk away from Christianity because what they're seeing is not the real deal. And so that next generation, because it's not taught, begins to fall away. Now then, you'll notice that my point, and I'm going to reiterate the point itself. We are always one generation away from the active wrath of God. Okay, so what do you mean we're one generation away from the active wrath of God? Let me put it this way. Where we are right now in our country, listen to me very carefully, is under the passive wrath of God. Once the passive wrath of God has worked its way out, we will find ourselves under the active wrath of God. What is the difference in the two? In the passive wrath of God, God is turning you over to your own thing, okay? Just letting you do what you want to. You get the consequences of it. In the active wrath of God, that's when the lightning bolts start coming. Okay, so you're sitting there, you know, and you're sitting on the porch, and God hits you with a lightning bolt. You need to rethink your priorities. Okay, this is when God sends another nation in to take over your nation. This is when God maybe takes it down from within. That's the active wrath of God taking place. Where we are right now is in the passive wrath of God. So go with me to the book of Rome. Now, first of all, look with me, Judges again, chapter 2. Notice what happens here. There arose another generation after them who did not know the Lord.
nor yet the work which he had done for Israel. Verse 11, then the sons of Israel did evil in the sight of God and served the Baals. The Baals were those false gods. By the way, the Baals, same thing as Molech. That's the one they offered up their children to. They forsook the Lord.

0: so what's happening here? He said, listen, what happened is God got mad and fired his lightning bolt at you, and you're under the direct wrath of God. So that is the active wrath of God where he sent those people in. So what I want us to look at now is the passive wrath of God. Romans chapter 1. Go with me to Romans chapter 1. And go with me down to verse 18. For the wrath of God... Now here we're not talking about the active wrath of God. We're talking about the passive wrath of God. The wrath of God is revealed from heaven against all ungodliness and unrighteousness of men who suppress the truth in unrighteousness. That verse is just loaded with all kinds of stuff. He says, okay, he said the wrath of God's here. And why is it being revealed? He said, well, because we got a problem. There's a lot of ungodliness going on, and there's a lot of unrighteousness going on. Have y'all seen any of that going on in our world? Okay? So we got this ungodliness and this unrighteousness. Now, how does that come to be? He said, that happens by people who suppress the truth. Suppress the truth. See, the point is, truth is such a big deal. And anytime the truth starts being, you start walking away from the truth, you're going to walk into error in a hot hurry. And so today we see all around us, we see this suppression of the truth. But here's the deal. There are men and there are women. Is that true? Okay. So I've got men. And I got women. I've got this could go really bad. It, many times with me it does, you know. But it's not a magic. Come in. Somebody tell me what color is his shirt? I just want one of the colors of the rainbow. I don't want any weird stuff. Okay, purple. I love it. Y'all are just so good. No weird colors, people. Okay. In other words, when I have him up here, nobody says to me, the shirt is green. Does anybody out there think the shirt's green? And if you do, we're going to get you help. Okay? This is an objective truth. The shirt is purple. The head is bald. You can sit down. Thank you. You knew it'd go bad, right? But it's okay. I can point that out. I've got my own solar panel. We're doing things with that heat out there. They have no idea what's making its brain work. Okay? But it's just a truth. If somebody walks up to me and I'm not standing up here, and I'll have them come up to me and say, I had no idea you were that short. It is a truth. I am not a tall guy. Even if I identify as a tall guy, I am not one. That's the point. There is truth and there is a lie. When you walk away from the truth and embrace the lie, bad things happen.
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1: FDA action on screwworms. I'm Jessica Dolmel with Washington Ag Watch on the Texas Farm Bureau Radio Network. The U.S. Department of Agriculture is not the only federal agency responding to the detection of New World screwworms in Texas and New Mexico. Dr. Tim Schell, director of the Center for Veterinary Medicine at the U.S. Food and Drug Administration, says the FDA has been working with state and federal partners to address the animal health challenge.
2: FDA is fully committed to our role of expediting the availability of medical countermeasures to protect the health of pets, livestock, and wildlife from the threat of New World screwworm. I'd like to note that at this time last year, there were no animal drugs on the U.S. market with an indication for New World screwworm.
1: Dr. Schell said Secretary Robert Kennedy's declaration of New World screwworm as a potential public health emergency last August allowed FDA to use fast and flexible emergency use authorizations for veterinary drugs to combat New World screwworms.
2: As of today, FDA has granted 10 emergency use authorizations and 3 conditional approvals for animal drugs with indications to treat or prevent New World screwworm infestation across multiple species, including cattle, cats, dogs, sheep, deer, horses, and captive wildlife species. If you're not familiar with the animal drug approval process, this is a truly remarkable feat. We are not done. Our staff continue to evaluate products as we receive submissions from animal drug sponsors, and we will continue to authorize additional products in the weeks and months ahead.
1: Dr. Schell urged veterinarians, producers, and animal owners to only use FDA-authorized and conditionally approved animal drugs against New World screwworm. For the Texas Farm Bureau Radio Network, I'm Jessica Dolmel.
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4: And what God is saying in this text is, if God can use a pagan king in such a miraculous way to judge the ungodly and to save God's people, imagine what he can do with a divine king yet to come in the future. The judgment will be all the greater, and the salvation will be all the greater, as much greater as Christ is than Alexander.
5: Welcome to Grace to You with John MacArthur on AM 1030 KCTA. 300 years before Christ, Alexander the Great became king of Macedonia. The remarkable thing, he was only 20 years old. Yet the most significant aspect of his reign was not his age, it was his military success. He conquered vast regions spanning the Middle East and Egypt. But there's something even more astounding about Alexander's reign that is not so well known. His military success actually proves that Jesus is coming back. You'll see the connection between this ancient conqueror and the second coming of Christ as John MacArthur continues his study here on Grace to You called The Return and Reign of Jesus Christ. And now, here's John.
4: Take your Bible, if you will, and look with me at the book of Zechariah. Zechariah chapter 9. A great, great prophetic word comes to us in this chapter. Now, Zechariah in the 9th chapter writes about the overthrow of world power and the establishment of Jesus Christ as the king. In fact, from chapter 9 through 14, which is the end of the book, from 9 to 14, that whole section is prophecy related to what I call the downfall of the nations and the salvation of Israel. The whole end of the book, the downfall of the nations and the salvation of Israel. Now notice at the end of verse 1, it says, when the eyes of man, as of all the tribes of Israel, shall be toward the Lord. Now he says, this judgment is going to come, and when it comes, the eyes of mankind in Hebrew, in other words, humankind, people, the eyes of people, the eyes of mankind, this is a collective thing, as well as the eyes of the tribes of Israel shall be toward the Lord. And you say, well, what does that mean? Just this, that when Alexander began to sweep to the east, the whole world in fear began to fix their gaze on him. The Gentile countries, Syria, Phoenicia, the great sailors of the world, the merchants of the world, Philistia, the great army, those nations began to look at Alexander with fear and trembling, and even Egypt and Pharaoh was shaking in his boots, and the tribes of Israel were looking. You say, but John, it says here they were looking toward the Lord, and that's the whole point here. The point is that in looking at Alexander, they were seeing the instrument of God, you see. They were seeing the Lord coming in judgment through this man. God throughout history has used ungodly men to act in judgment. Read the book of Habakkuk. God uses the Chaldeans, the ungodly Chaldeans, as his instruments. And you remember how Cyrus, who was an ungodly pagan, was used by God to open the door to lead Israel back to its land. God again and again has used the ungodly. Do you know that even Herod became a servant of the Lord, didn't he? In his own unwitting, foolish rebellion against God, God used him to bring about what ultimately amounted as the death of Jesus Christ, the act that redeemed all the redeemed of all the ages. God has always used the wrath of men to praise him. God has often used pagan people to bring about his judgment. And he uses Alexander the Great. Alexander the Great, before you want to give him all the credit, was a tool of God to accomplish God's judgment against pagan nations. After he's done with Syria, it says at the end of verse 2, he comes to Tyre and Sidon. Tyre and Sidon, though it be very wise. Now, Tyre and Sidon, incidentally, was a small city, its only significance being in its proximity and attachment to Tyre, which was the great city. And Tyre and Sidon were the capital cities of the country of Phoenicia. Phoenicia was the land of the great maritime accomplishments. Great ships and shipbuilding and merchantry went on in Phoenicia. This was a great empire. Tyre was the main city, and Sidon was seen only as it accommodated itself to Tyre. But even though it was exceedingly wise, and even though verse 3 says, Tyre did build herself a stronghold and heaped up silver like the dust and fine gold like the mire of the streets, behold, the Lord will cast her out, and he will smite her power in the sea, and she shall be devoured with fire. Now you see, this is a marvelous and amazing, incredible statement. And we'll see how it comes to pass in a minute. But even though Tyre and Sidon were first of all very wise, they had all worldly wisdom, they really felt themselves invincible, incidentally. They felt nobody could conquer them. You see, years before Alexander ever got there, they had been conquered. And when they were conquered by the Babylonians, they proceeded to move their city from the mainland to an island a half mile offshore. And they had set up housekeeping on that island, and it was a very small island, and it was a fortress. It was literally a rock. And when it says there in verse 3, Tyre did build herself a stronghold, that's a pun in the Hebrew. It would literally be, Taor did build herself a matzior. Matzior. In other words, it's the same word. Stronghold built herself a stronghold. The city was built on a fortified rock. And then in addition to that, they built a wall around the entire island 150 feet high. 150 feet high. That was the wall around Tyre, to say nothing of the fact that it was a half mile offshore. And nothing to the fact that the Phoenicians were the greatest sailors with the greatest navies in the world to defend it. They felt they were invincible. But they were evil. It was a vile, evil city. To show that to you, look at Ezekiel 28. And I want to show you how bad this place was. Ezekiel 28, verse 1. The word of the Lord came again unto me, saying, Son of man, say to the prince of Tyre, Thus saith the Lord God, because thine heart is lifted up, and thou hast said, I am a god. I sit in the seat of God, in the midst of the seas. Yet thou art a man and not God, though thou set thine heart as the heart of God. Listen, the human prince really had an ego problem, didn't he? I am a god, he says. I am invincible. I sit in the seat of God, in the midst of the sea. Nobody can do anything with me. And he attacks this proud king. But I want you to notice something in verse 11. All of a sudden, there's a dramatic change. And the Spirit of God goes behind the human prince to the real power. Moreover, the word of the Lord came to me, saying, Son of man, take up a lamentation upon the king of Tyre, and say to him, Thus saith the Lord God, Thou sealest up the sum full of wisdom and perfect in beauty. Thou hast been in Eden, the garden of God. Who was the most beautiful angel, the one that appeared in Eden? Satan. Every precious stone was thy covering, and he lists them. Verse 14, Thou art the anointed cherub that covereth, and I have set thee so. Thou wast on the holy mountain of God. Thou wast walked up and down in the midst of the stones of fire. He was in heaven. Thou wast perfect in thy ways from the day thou wast created till iniquity was found in thee. You see, this is Satan. You want to know something? Satan is not omnipresent. He can only be at one place at one time, and he chose to set up his kingdom in Tyre. That'll give you some idea of how rotten it is. And before you judge God for judging these nations, you have to realize what they had stooped to. Satan was the king of Tyre. The man who was the human instrument was a possessed man, possessed by the devil himself. So corrupted, so God-opposing, so dishonoring, so debauched, that God used Alexander the Great to judge. So though they were smart, and by the way, they were fortified, and by the way, they were loaded with money, they piled up silver and gold like the dust. Now that's a lot. There was as much silver and gold in there as there was dirt. Incredibly wealthy place. In fact, Isaiah 23:4 calls it the stronghold of the sea. They were proud, they were invincible, and they were wealthy. But worldly wisdom and natural strength and fortification and material resources are absolutely useless when God comes in judgment, right? No defense. Verse 4, Behold, the Lord will cast her out, and he will smite her power in the sea, and she shall be devoured with fire. Want to know something? Every single detail in that verse was accomplished by Alexander the Great. He came there, and he got very upset. He sent a boat out and said, I want supplies from you. And they said, forget it, Alexander. Who are you? So he took all the rubble that was left from the city, the ancient city, threw it in the sea, and he built a causeway. 1.5 mile. He built a causeway. That's how serious he was about this. He got real irritated. He did it in 7 months. And he marched his army out there and defeated the city. He also got all of the surrounding nations, which he had conquered, to get all of their navies together and use them to help in the effort. In 7 months, listen, Shalmaneser couldn't do it in 5 years. He did it in 7 months. Nebuchadnezzar couldn't do it in 13 years. He did it in 7 months. Because it was time for God's judgment, see? The city came crashing down. It was the end. Today, there is absolutely nothing there of any significance whatsoever. You see what God is saying here? He's saying, look, people, I'm going to judge the nations in the end. I'm going to come in judgment with my Messiah. And just to show you that I can do it with the Messiah, look what I could do with a pagan. I could knock off the most fortified, impregnable, invincible city in the world. Now, when my Messiah comes, there will be no escaping. You see the point? And so when this came to pass with Alexander the Great, it was like a great big signpost saying, you're on the right track. God will keep his promise. He kept it here in part one of the prophecy. You can be sure for part two. Now, he's done with Syria, wiped them out. He's done with Phoenicia, wiped them out. Moving south, the next place he comes is to Philistia. Verse 5, Ashkelon shall see it and fear. Gaza shall see it and be very sorrowful. Ekron, for her expectation shall be ashamed, and the king shall perish from Gaza, and Ashkelon shall not be inhabited. And a bastard shall dwell in Ashdod, and I will cut off the pride of the Philistines. Now I'll stop there for a second. By now the Philistines are shaking in their proverbial sandals. They have watched Alexander wipe out the Medo-Persian power in the Battle of Issus. They have seen him sweep with lightning swiftness to the east. They have seen him do in Syria, and in 7 months wipe out an impregnable fortress and take for all intents and purposes the whole nation of Phoenicia, and now they see him coming south and they panic, and they have right to panic, because he comes right to Philistia and accomplishes the same thing. He conquered them. In fact, it's most interesting that history records something of Alexander's defeat of Gaza in detail. It says in this verse, the king shall perish from Gaza. And do you know that in the annals of Alexander, which we have, that is exactly what happened? You see, all the other cities kind of went down easy. They didn't want to get too involved in fighting Alexander. They did the best they could for a little while. They gave up. But Gaza tried to resist, and it took him 5 months to get to Gaza. And by the end of the 5 months, he was very angry. And sort of to show his anger, he gave them no semi-independence, which he did for nations that knuckled under. And he took their king, took great spikes, and drilled holes through the feet of the king, wrapped thongs through the holes, and dragged him through the streets of the city till he was dead. The annals of Alexander even give his name. His name is Betis, B-E-T-I-S, or B-A-T-I-S. Either one. We see it in both ways. Exactly what verse 5 said. Hundreds of years before Alexander was ever born. You understand the meaning of that? And it says in verse 6, and a bastard, a mamzer in Hebrew, a foreigner, a mongrel people, shall dwell in Ashdod. In other words, the Philistines would lose their country to some kind of scavengers, some mongrel people. Why? Because they were proud, and God broke their pride with Alexander. They've never been anything since. Their name doesn't even exist. But you know something? There's a little bit of grace in verse 7. Because even in the terrible destruction of the Philistines, there was something good. Verse 7 says, and the purging that occurs of the Philistines will cause this. I'll take away his blood out of his mouth and his abominations from between his teeth. But he that remaineth, even he shall be for our God. He shall be like a governor in Judah, and Ekron like a Jebusite. Now I want you to get the idea here. The Philistine nation in verse 7 is pictured like a man. Okay? Like a man. Now this man has blood in his mouth and abominations between his teeth. Say, what's that? Philistines in their pagan worship used to make blasphemous sacrifices. And they would drink the blood and eat the sacrificial meat. You know, like in 1 Corinthians 8, meat offered to idols and drinking blood. Acts 15 talks about the pagans did that. And so they were doing that, literally drinking blood and eating abominating sacrifices. And he says here that this purging by God, this use of Alexander to wipe out their country, will cause them to spit out their idolatry, to take the blood out of their mouths and the abominations from between their teeth. And he that remains, those who remain after this, shall be for our God. You know what it had? It had actually a redeeming effect on a remnant of the Philistines. So that at the time of Alexander, some of the Philistines turned to God. You know, in any time of God's judgment, there's always a place for the repentant remnant, isn't there? Yes. Remember in Malachi when God says, I'm going to come in judgment, and some gathered together and began to pray, and he said, oh, I haven't forgotten you. I have a book of remembrance for you, and you shall be mine in the day that I make up my jewel. God always remembers the repentant, no matter what the circumstance of judgment. And so he says that this is going to have a good effect. They'll spit out their idols. They'll be taken out of their mouths, and the remaining ones shall be for our God. And they'll become like a, literally a kiliarch, like a thousand ruler, or like a commander, a man who has authority over a thousand in Judah. They'll become like a ruler in Judah. They'll become really what he's saying important. They'll become like a big shot. They'll move into Judah. You say, well, were proselytes in those days looked down on? No, no. Don't you see what he's saying here? These Philistines, as pagan as they were, once they spit out their idols and come to God, they will be in Israel like a ruler. See? God exalts that. God didn't just say, well, I know you're a pagan, you can come in. You're not an Israelite, you can find a place in the back there. No. He made him a ruler over thousands, as it were. And he says they'll make Ekron, which is the symbol of the people of Philistia, from the city of Ekron, like Jebusites. You say, what is that? You remember who dwelled in the city of Jerusalem when David took it? Jebusites. And when David took the city and made it the city of God, many of the Jebusites believed in the true God and they remained in that city. And he's saying the same thing here. They're going to be accepted just like the Jebusites. So literally, there would be a revival there. And there would be those who would be a part of Israel's life because they worship Israel's God. And it would be not unlike 2 Samuel 24, where you have Arauna, who was the Jebusite who became a respected and beloved friend of David. So judgment is coming, says Zechariah, and it's going to come in a marvelous way. It's going to come sweeping to the east through Syria, Phoenicia, Philistia, and south to Israel. And nobody in history can fulfill that except Alexander the Great, and he did. It's one of the greatest signposts of prophecy in the Bible. You say, well, I got a little hunch in my mind that I know who's next in line. See, if you go right south, Phoenicia, Philistia, next stop, Jerusalem. You're right. You're right. And I will encamp about mine house because of the army, because of him that passeth by, and because of him that returneth, and no oppressor shall pass through them any more, for now I have seen with mine eyes. This is God talking. Now let me take you to the first part of the verse. The first part of the verse is amazing in that it precisely describes the exact advance against Palestine. If you want to check it, volume 11 of Josephus, section 8-3. Jewish historian. Watch this. Notice it says, God will encamp about mine house. What would that be? Where was God's dwelling place? Jerusalem. And God would encamp, and the army would pass by, and then it would do what? Return. Most interesting. Alexander. And you notice this, that they would never conquer Jerusalem. God would encamp it and protect it. It says nothing about a conquering of Jerusalem. Mine house, God will encamp. Here's what happened. Alexander sent word to the Jewish high priest at that time, whose name was Jaddua, J-A-D-D-U-A. And he said, you must pay tribute to me. Well, Jaddua was caught between a rock and a hard place because he had his allegiance to Persia, because Persia had ruling the world at that time, and it was just in the middle of the conquering there. And so he refused to do that. Well, Alexander went in a rage, and he said, I'm coming, and I'm going to destroy Jerusalem to its foundations as soon as I'm finished with the rest of these cities on the way. So after taking Gaza and dragging King Betus clear through town, wiping out that, he planned to go to Jerusalem. And the high priest called all the people of Israel together, according to Josephus, and he demanded that they all sacrifice to God and fall on their knees and pray for deliverance. And one night, God gave the high priest a dream. And he told him in the dream to go out and meet Alexander on the road and welcome him to the city, which would have been a little strange. So he did. So Alexander and his army were marching along to the city, and the high priest went out to meet him, and he led a procession. The high priest put on his purple robes and his scarlet robes and his mitre with its gold and the inscription, the name of God engraved. He had all the attendant priests, and you know, there were priests and priests and priests and priests and priests all over the place in Israel. So many priests that you could only serve, if you're lucky, once a year because you had to wait your turn. So many of them. They were all there, marching in white. And when he saw this, he was literally bowled over by it, and he saluted with respect to God, and he bent down and bowed, and he said that he had recently had a dream while he was in Macedonia, and in that dream he had seen this very priest and this procession. And as a result, he said, I'll treat Jerusalem with kindness. He passed by to Egypt. He returned right back by again and never touched a hair of a head of anybody in Jerusalem. Isn't that what it says in verse 8? What happened? I'll encamp about my house because of the army, because of him that passeth by, and because of him that returneth, and no oppressor shall pass through them any more. For now I have seen with mine eyes. Isn't it interesting? Alexander, watch this one, judged the nations, but he also was used to save the city of Jerusalem. And what God is saying in this text is, if God can use a pagan king in such a miraculous way to judge the ungodly and to save God's people, imagine what he can do with a divine king yet to come in the future. The judgment will be all the greater, as much greater as Christ is than Alexander, and the salvation will be all the greater, as much greater as Christ is than Alexander. It was really the Lord. The I will here refers to the Lord. Now in the middle of verse 8, and I have to note this, we bridge the centuries. We literally bridge the centuries. Because when it says, and no oppressor shall pass through them anymore, that can only refer to the second coming. And there is the transition in the chapter. All of a sudden, the Holy Spirit takes us in a huge leap from Alexander to Jesus Christ. And when Jesus comes and destroys the nations and saves his people, then no oppressor will ever pass through them anymore, for God has seen with his eyes. In other words, the sight of God toward Israel, that all of the affliction has been enough. And God says, I've seen all I'm going to see. It's all over. It's all peace from here on out. It's all the Messiah, the Prince of Peace, the Kingdom, the glory, from here on. And so we see the human conqueror. And he's just a signpost to keep our eyes on the fact that if that part of the prophecy was fulfilled, believe me, the second part will be also. Jesus will come. And he will judge the nations in a judgment infinitely beyond anything Alexander ever dreamed, with a might and a power beyond the conception of man, so that the whole earth will literally fall in judgment. And Alexander is a signpost of salvation as we see him save and spare the people of Israel. So shall we see in the day that Jesus comes that he'll spare his people, Israel. The Bible says he'll redeem Israel and give them their kingdom.
5: You're listening to Grace to You, the Bible teaching ministry of John MacArthur. John's current series is titled The Return and Reign of Jesus Christ. Now, when you're interpreting prophetic books like Zechariah, perhaps the most important question you can ask is this one. How do I know whether a certain passage should be interpreted literally or not? John considered that question with me a while back. I think you'll find his comments helpful. Let's hear them now.
6: The simple answer is that everything in the Bible has a literal interpretation. That is, everything is precise in terms of actual history, actual divine truth. Nothing is ultimately symbolic.
5: Not allegorical.
6: Or allegorical.
5: But you'd allow for normal figures of speech.
6: Well, within any literal interpretation, of course, you have figures of speech. You know, when God is spoken of as holding us in his everlasting arms, it doesn't mean he has arms, or covering us with his wings, it doesn't mean he's a bird. You have figures of speech, you have parables, you have analogies.
5: So is that what people mean when they say you should interpret the Bible literally but not woodenly literal?
6: Yeah, I think the way you would interpret any normal conversation, if I say, you know, that building is as high as the sky, well, we know what you mean.
5: Right.
6: So, there are normal figures of speech used, but the intent of Scripture is that its accurate interpretation is literal in the sense that it is revealing truth.
5: Yeah, now you say it's revealed truth, and the emphasis on revealed. It's not giving us a coded message.
6: No, and to go one step further, Phil, you don't have figures of speech that can be interpreted any way you want, as if everybody can make his own interpretation of these things, because they are figures of speech, everybody might have his own spin. They are figures of speech that are part of a precise revelation of God that has to be accurately interpreted.
7: That's right, friend. And if you want to dig even deeper into the book of Zechariah and sort through even the more difficult portions, let me recommend a helpful resource by John. It's his commentary on Zechariah. 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Now for the entire Grace to You staff, I'm Phil Johnson. Thanks for making time for today's broadcast. And join us again tomorrow as John MacArthur looks at Christ's second coming and how different it will be from his first appearance. 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
10: They keep reporting new cases. I'm Danny Mott on the Texas Farm Bureau Radio Network. At the Joint Base at Lackland in San Antonio, they keep having rounds of the flu. At least 222 military trainees have now been affected. The count has gone up by about 60 since just last week. Officials say that the dormitories and dining facilities have been thoroughly cleaned and trainees are now being offered flu shots. That outbreak has drawn some political attention because 2 months ago, Defense Secretary Pete Hegseth said that flu vaccines would no longer be required for service members. The Air Force has recently issued an exemption to that Defense Department policy. They're now making flu shots required for their recruits. Texas is also granted exemptions to that vaccine policy for the military department so they can address what they call critical operational realities. That outbreak has been spreading for about 3 weeks now. Pecos will now be known for more than just cantaloupes. Chevron has signed a 20-year deal to develop a new power facility in Reeves County. They'll be providing the dedicated electricity to run a new Microsoft-operated data center there. The undertaking will be known as Project Kelly. The power will come from a natural gas facility. It was chosen for its proximity to the Waha Hub and the Permian Basin. Microsoft will be the exclusive user of the power.
11: They save the power generation facility, will have minimal water use, and have a focus on brackish, non-potable water, and the goal of expanding the use of all of that produced water at the facility. That Microsoft plant will not be using power from the grid. The plant will be designed to use state-of-the-art emission controls and measures to minimize noise and light pollution. Yesterday, the USDA announced an additional confirmed case of the New World screwworm here in Texas. This new case comes amid increased surveillance and response measures that are going on with state and federal officials. This new case was confirmed in Terrell County in a goat. That brings the total case count up to 16 now. There's a new Texas-based company in Austin called Paragomics. They'll be going up to rival Elon Musk and his brain implant company called Neuralink. They've just implanted one of their brain interfaces as part of a federally approved clinical trial. It will help restore speech for people with severe motor impairments. That implant marks a major milestone for the company and the future of high-performance brain-to-computer interfaces. I'm Danny Moffitt on the Texas Farm Bureau Radio Network.
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4: There are a lot of wonderful things that we see in our lives, things that God does, and we look at it and we rejoice, whether it's a marriage, whether it's a baby being born, whether it's the Lord providing something that you need. We rejoice, we praise him, we respond in thankfulness. And within that, there are some wonderful things that God has brought forth that sometimes we don't respond rightly to. Sometimes we don't have a right heart in those things. And one of those things can be the wonder of his word. The Lord brings forth his word, just as we've seen. He speaks through the creation, through the heavens, declare his glory. They tell of his glory day in and day out, and everyone sees that. But his word, he speaks to those who will listen, to those who will listen, those who will.
7: My way of helping people move forward when they're in fragile places to infuse hope and joy.
8: When we were first together, I said, this maybe is a Bible curriculum, not that you have developed that yet, but I thought I'd mention for just a minute, for many of our listeners, you may teach a small group or a Bible study at the end of every one of the chapters that deals with restoration. You have a chapter summary points, which are excellent, takeaway question, and then application, usually in this case, six ways that you can move forward, and those go on for some detail. So it's really almost plug and play. If you wanted to take someone through this, if you wanted to go through it yourself, it's really developed. And again, it's a book that has been out for a while, so if you have any difficulty finding it, we do have links to it on our website at pointofview.net. You can get it in hardback, which is one you have here. I got an extra copy on paperback. I figure if I'm going to dog ear it, I might as well do that. So it's both in paperback and hardback, and it's a book that you will want to read through, and I think it will be very helpful. And just for a few minutes before we get into the meat of that, your first section tells your story, and I think some people might think, well, Cindy, I don't know, you seem pretty successful. You've never had any heartbreak or difficulties, and in some respects, you tell that story. Can you kind of give us an overview of that? Because it gives you credibility to speak about the things we're going to be talking about.
7: Well, we're all broken. That's the way that we all right now are people who in some way or another have a story that God can use, a brokenness. And mine started at age 12. I was sitting on a very uncomfortable pew seat with my 10-year-old sister to my left, and my grieving dad to my right. We had just buried my mom. And while she was known as Mom to me, she was, and to Brenda, my sister, she was known to her adoring public in the 1950s. 50s as the tennis champion,
8: yes.
7: Little Mo. She was number one in the world in tennis. She won Wimbledon 3 years in a row.
8: Yes.
7: She was the first woman and still the only American woman, Kirby, to win the Grand Slam. Is right now we're on the eve of Wimbledon. Next year in 2027 will be the 75th anniversary of Mom's first Wimbledon championship.
8: Wow.
7: So there I was, so heartbroken, so angry. Literally, I was confused. I just couldn't understand this guy. And I was shaking my fist at him, clenching my teeth. And I saw our families, a 1,000 piece jigsaw puzzle thrown haphazardly to the wind. And God had mandated that we would put it back together. And I was like, God, we can't even find the pieces. So I really thought God hated me. I thought I had done something so bad, so terrible to cause this loss of my mom. And you know, Kirby, I wasn't too crazy about him either. So I thought he hated me. I wasn't too crazy about him. So I started to search for this God that I thought had vengefully, I had incurred his wrath. So I started to perform because I wanted to earn back the love of a vengeful God. And after all, I came from a family of winners. You know, my mom was number one in tennis in the world. My dad was an Olympian, did well in business. I mean, that's kind of what we knew in our family.
8: Yes.
7: We dialed up accomplishments. So mm-hmm. I started my little performance. I was like my little pet hamster. I was running in place on that big wheel, and I had the feeling of forward momentum, but I wasn't going anywhere. That little guy must have been pooped. I sure was. It was exhausting trying to outperform for God. But then, by God's outrageous grace, Kirby, I was introduced to a daughter of a pastor, and she told me that I couldn't earn God's love, that God loved me just the way I was. There was no target on my back. He wasn't mad at me. He loved me. As a matter of fact, he loved me so much that he sent his son to die for me, and I couldn't imagine that anybody would sacrifice for me. So that night, we talked about a relationship with Jesus Christ, and I got on my knees and I accepted Jesus as my Lord and Savior. Now, what's so interesting about that story, sadly, but in God's providence, 33 years later, my sweet husband was diagnosed with cancer.
8: Yes, very sad.
7: And we had 3 months of the doctor gave us 3 months. And my little boy, William, was 6, but we had 3 more beautiful years. So at age 9, William was age 9 when Bob was taken home to glory. But this time it was different. This time I knew that God. This time I knew that God loved me. And this time I knew, no matter what, that God had a plan, a purpose. And so everything we did was to glorify him and to speak joy. And people came to the Lord through that, including my dad.
8: Going to talk about this book, Restored, Reconnecting Life's Broken Pieces. Cindy Brinker-Simmons in studio with us today. And we will come back right after these important messages.

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1: C.S. Lewis in The Great Divorce describes a bus trip that people in hell take to heaven. They're given the opportunity to live in paradise, but decide instead to get back on the bus and return to hell because they are convinced that the sins they have committed and the wrongs they have done are justified. Now, his novel is an allegory, but it illustrates a present reality that so many in our society today won't admit their failures and take some accountability. Jeff Minnick writes about lessons of accountability in an age of excuses. He describes the famous fable of four people. There was an important job to be done, and everybody was asked to do it. Everybody was sure somebody would do it. Anybody could have done it, but nobody did. Somebody got angry about the fact that because everybody's job, everybody thought anybody could do it, but nobody realized that everybody wouldn't do it. It ended up that everybody blamed somebody that nobody did what anybody could have done. The current examples of no accountability are numerous. Politicians and educators still won't admit that the pandemic lockdowns damaged the education of millions of schoolchildren, ruined thousands of businesses, and dramatically increased rates of anxiety and depression.
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1: Privileged to have you in studio with us today, Cindy Brinker-Simmons. The book is entitled Restored, a book I certainly recommend to you. And I thought we would focus, Cindy, most of our time and attention in the next two segments on sort of the middle chapters, seven chapters. And one of those is, again, the idea of restoring the idea of momentum, because it does seem to me that I run into a number of individuals that seem to be stuck. And they don't know what to do. We've just been talking about the issue of suffering. We've talked about the issue of people maybe trying to figure out, just even on a difficult day, where is God? Yes. And you have a very encouraging chapter here about restoring momentum.
2: Yes, yes. Well, I do believe that life does have a stuck on hold button. We get stuck. We just don't know what to do. Again, life can just be so heavy. It can take our breath away, and we just don't know what to do. So when what I try and encourage people to do in that chapter is trust God.
1: Mm-hmm.
2: Trust is a powerful word. It's an active word. And when we trust God, we know he has a plan and a purpose for us. Now, we can trust lots of things, but trust means a total surrender, a total surrender. And there are lots of voices, Kirby, that vie for our attention because life is beautiful. And there are many, many things, family, business, pleasures that are wonderful for us, that are part of life's greatest joy. But God does not take idolatry seriously. I mean, he takes it very seriously. He does not absolutely wants to be the one that is worshiped, and he is worthy of worship. So trust means totally surrender to an audience of one. And there are many voices in idolatry that are loud. Our family, we can idolize our family, our profession, our pleasures. But we never want those voices to elevate above God, because we must trust in God. And by trusting in God, we know that he has a plan and a purpose for us, and it is good. And that also that he gives us dreams and he gives us uniquenesses to move forward with the purposes, even if we can't see it now. What's really important is not to forget to remember that God is in the background working on our behalf. We might not see it right now, but let us not forget to remember, even in our brief history, what God has done to renew us, to repair us, to bring us back to him. Just the fact that we're breathing and alive, even if we have some wounds, just shows the outrageous grace of God. So the idea of momentum is putting your trust in God. Because as Romans 15:13 says, that God is a hope who produces joy and peace when we trust in him. And we just don't want to survive.

0: And in some respects, you talk about something which I'm sure is going to sound almost counterintuitive, to celebrate discomfort. Can you explain that?
1: Yes, absolutely. Well, trials test the consistency of your faith. And what the Bible says is that we must persevere. What does God say to do? To persevere. He calls us to persevere because, again, we trust in Him. So perseverance in James 1:2, it says that we must literally persevere. We must look forward. And what persevere does is it produces maturity and it produces patience. And discomfort provides patience. And persevering, Kirby, is not just walking through and stopping. Persevering, what's so important about trials is that you don't quit. You keep moving forward. You don't let the trials
0: control you or slow you down.
1: Absolutely. Yeah. That's the enduring the trials is what is so important. And as a matter of fact, there are many treasures in trials. And I'd like to read a few that I have identified that many times that blessings are treasures in disguise. And I just wanted just to share that trials have an upside to them. And many times the greatest breakthroughs are through the torch lives of people. And sometimes the path to suffering is the only way to get there. For example, when you persevere through trials, strength and courage replace weakness and complacency. Recklessness becomes responsibility. Self-absorption dies to servant leadership. Perseverity gives way to discipline. Appreciation and gratitude are profoundly increased. Relationships are restored. Love and compassion breaks through the barriers of hate and intolerance. Hope is restored. God is glorified. And authentic intimacy with God happens. So the idea is that many times, even though we're going through trials, God is using that to help us discover things about ourselves, to help strengthen things about ourselves, and to become more mature people that are now ready to move forward and bless others. And when you are persevering and you're with trials, people are watching. There are eyeballs on your back. So persevering also allows you to be an encouragement and an inspiration to people because they're seeing how you withstand and trust in God and how you place your faith in God and how you move forward. Sometimes maybe a step backwards, because sometimes you do step backwards before you move forward. But again, remembering that word, that God has a plan and purpose for you and He is still working on your behalf. Don't forget to remember all that God has done for you in the past, and He will do it again and again and again. And that helps us persevere.
0: Again, if people want to find that list, that's in, of course, the chapter dealing with restoring perseverance. And it does seem to me, Cindy, one of the values of the way this book is this is the kind of book that I could maybe give to someone who has lost a loved one, maybe faced a financial reversal, a major medical challenge, and they don't want to move forward, and they are stuck. And I think all of us at one time or another get stuck. So your chapters on momentum and perseverance help them move forward. So a lot of times people want to know, well, this would be a book that would be helpful for me, but is this the book I could give to someone else? And that's exactly what you intended, right?
1: Yes, absolutely. When Bob was sick, we had so many dear friends, and sometimes they just evaporated because they didn't know how to respond to us. I mean, they were heartbroken too. So one of the things I do talk about is compassion there, because God made us to be relational people. He made us to want to help others. As a matter of fact, in 2 Corinthians 1:3-5, it says that God is a God of comfort, that He is the Father of compassion, and He has comforted us so that we in turn may comfort others. And serving others is an act of worship. So this book can be something that you give to someone that helps them move forward, or just being a compassionate person, going to a person who's afflicted and just assigning yourself to help them, or just showing up or being present, whether it's with a book or just with your own person, going and helping other people as they're walking through that, and just sitting and sometimes just being quiet, or just assigning yourself, help with groceries, help take children, pick them up from school, help write thank you notes. So this book does talk about the importance of compassion and giving back, because again, we are called to be hands and feet.

0: of Christ into champions of God.
1: I just mentioned that is one of the chapters we'll get to in the next segment. But let me just also say that another value of this is that this book will help you slow down. We were just talking to someone a minute ago that said, you know, I've just been so busy and everything. And I sat down with the book and it kind of began to slow us down because we all live, and you live in this world and I live in this world, this fast-paced, frenetic society. And you were even just talking where you're going to be next week and all the things that you're doing with the Tennis Foundation and all the rest, and there's never a time to kind of just set and focus, you know, be still and know that I am God.
0: Absolutely.
1: Is certainly one of those. So when we come back, we're going to talk about community, going to talk about relationships. Since you mentioned compassion, we'll obviously talk about that. And it's all part of this book, which is entitled Restored, Reconnecting Life's Broken Pieces. If you find yourself saying, well, we'd sure love to get Cindy to come speak at our group, we do have a link to her website, and you can click on that. It's BrinkerSimmons.com, but you don't have to remember all that. Just click on her picture. We also have one on a Facebook page, one on X. You've gotten a lot into social media since this book has come out. And so there are just some great opportunities for you to connect up with her. And of course, if you've already read the book or would like to maybe get some advice, I'm sure she would be glad to correspond with you as well. Lots of ways in which she has been involved in this ministry. And let me encourage you to go to the website, pointofview.net, and find all of those links. We'll take a break. We'll be back right after this.
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6: A few years ago, an 87-year-old man wrote to tell me that he was really struggling with guilt. 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Now, it's not because they haven't confessed their sins. 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Jesus spoke to the prostitute. She was broken over her sins, and she wept at his feet. And he told her, your sins are forgiven. 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Receive my complete pardon and go in peace. 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

0: 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The opinions expressed on Point of View do not necessarily reflect the views of the management or staff of this station. And now, here again is Kirby Anderson.
1: Back once again as we talk about the book Restored, Reconnecting Life's Broken Pieces. One of the individuals writing about this book said, how to find light in darkness and hope when all seems lost. If you look at some of the endorsements, there are individuals that we've had on the program over the years, and I think you will certainly appreciate the good material that is available in this book. And Cindy Brinker-Simmons in with us. And one of the other chapters is the idea of restoring joy. But it brings us back to something you were talking about just a minute ago, finding joy in the midst of grief. So much of the Christian life is sort of counterintuitive. Mm-hmm. He would be first as last. He would be last of all, would be the leader. There's a sense in which to find joy in the midst of grief. And you have, again, a chapter in that, and you've experienced it many times.
2: I have. So well said. Joy is an intentional decision, because many times you can't control your circumstances, but you can control your responses to your circumstances. You can choose joy. It's an intentional decision. My mom passed away. I couldn't control that. But what we don't want people to do is to let grief define them, to let their sorrow literally be holding them hostage. And what's so important is that we have an outlet for grief. And one of the things that I have found that's been very helpful is putting your grief into action.
1: Yes.
2: In other words, bitterness and anger is like a cancer. It seeks to destroy. And if you don't have an outlet for taking that sadness, that grief, that heartbrokenness, and putting it outwards, then it is going to destroy you. And so what we need to do, yes, when something happens, a tragedy happens, we need to pause. We need to just catch our breath. We need to mend a little bit what's broken in our heart and just take a moment to just breathe. But God beckons us forward. He doesn't want us to stay in neutral forever. He beckons us forward. And what I have found, that grief is not a new emotion, nor is activism a new phenomenon. But when you marry the two, great recovery begins to happen.
1: Right.
2: So when you are other-focused, not self-focused, and you turn that grief to help other people, it is such a way of literally beginning the road to recovery. And also, grief is reality. We are all going to experience grief. Mm-hmm. But we have to also understand that God's in control. He does as he pleases, and he does right well. And he will, with time, he's working through that. Many times, our grief is going to start something, champion something. We're better for it. That I started, through my grief, an organization to honor my mom called Wipe Out Kids Cancer. And it was my way, when I came back from college, I was sitting on that uncomfortable pew seat. Mm-hmm. And I said, someday I want to do something, somehow, some way, to do something that honors my mom. So I started an organization. And who would have thought 45 years later, it would still be active. But it was a way for me to park my grief in a very positive way.
1: And it's amazing how many times a tragedy opens up a door. I'll just pick one example. Chuck Colson in prison fellowship.
2: Absolutely.
1: And we've had various people with that organization there. And
2: that's
1: just a
2: right.
1: great illustration of the fact that sometimes you can be so inward focused, the best solution is to be outward focused.
2: Absolutely.
1: We've had counselors on this program say that oftentimes when somebody comes in, they say they're depressed. Well, then go out and minister. No, you don't. I've got my problem. No. If you go out and start ministering to others, it will help you. And I think it leads to the other one in terms of community. Lots of times people say, I have no friends, and we're not supposed to be alone.
2: Ooh.
1: But let's talk about this idea of restoring community, because that's really important in the Christian life, is it not?
2: It is. Oh, it is. God made us to be relational. He made us, Kirby, to be in relationships one to another. And when we get isolated and when we get separated, that's when the enemy begins to talk lies and accuses us, because we don't have loyal comrades who will literally undergird us with prayer and encourage us. Everybody needs to belong somewhere. Everybody, we need to have community. It's called community. And community is just a small group of trusted people who are engaged to encourage you, to pray for you, to walk with you, carry you through hardships. And community is essential, literally, for ushering in hope.
1: You know, again, that is part of our problem, because in North America, we just have a lot of people that are kind of lone rangers. But yes. If you think back, Lone Ranger even had Tonto. You know, I mean, there's a sense in
2: absolutely.
1: Which we just don't
2: absolutely.
1: Seem to understand how important community is and body life and the rest, which relates to another one. And that is the issue of relationships, because you spend a fair amount of time in the chapter on relationships talking about forgiveness.
2: Oh, I do.
1: And you've already alluded to that. But I wanted to, before we even take the next break, get into that, because we've had Max Lucado on, and really, your book is so unique. The only one that sort of reminds me a little of your book is some of the things Max Lucado and a few others have written about, but forgiveness is so key. He's written a book on it. You have a chapter that just reminds us, if we want to have relationships, we've just got to learn to forgive.
2: Absolutely. Well, thank you. That's a compliment to be compared to wonderful Max Lucado. We have to remember that forgiveness is the absolute heartbeat of the gospel.
1: Mm-hmm.
2: Because the whole reason that Jesus came on earth was not to improve people. He wasn't on an improvement campaign. He came to earth to sacrifice his life, to forgive, to love, to save. So Jesus Christ dying on the cross, and the crucifixion is known as the most torturous man-made death. I mean, the word excruciating comes from crucifixion.
1: Right.
2: And yet, God, in his outrageous grace, loved us so much that he gave his only son to die for us. And that is because we needed to be forgiven. Because the only way, again, this little girl who was trying to earn her way into heaven, that daughter of a pastor said, you can't earn your way into heaven, because heaven is a holy sanctuary. You'd have to be perfect. But God, with his outrageous grace, loved you so much, Cindy, that he sent his son to die for you, to forgive you of your sins and take on those sins, so that now you are righteous in the eyes of a holy God and you can spend eternity with him. So by not forgiving, we are literally contrary to the very death of why the whole mission of Jesus' death. So it's very important to forgive. And by forgiving also, it releases you, and reconciliation can happen. Because if you're carrying around unforgiveness, that just is a barrier that the enemy uses to literally break relationships and to harm them and to not have reconciliation.
1: I might just mention, at the end of each chapter, of course, you have the chapter summaries, a takeaway question, but applications. I love the first question. Identify any person or persons with whom you need to ask forgiveness or reconcile a relationship. There are a couple times when you go from preaching to meddling in our lives.
2: I'm getting personal, aren't I, Kirby?
1: And so,
2: exactly.
1: Again, that, I think, illustrates that point. And just before we take a break, one other one I wanted to mention, which we've already had some discussion about, and that is restoring compassion. Because we should mourn with those who mourn and weep with those who weep, and certainly we should be involved in that biblically. But you really talk about the idea that in Colossians 3, the idea that we are even to clothe ourselves in compassion.
2: Yes.
1: Can you speak to that?
2: Absolutely. Compassion. God is called the Father, he's called the God of comfort and the Father of compassion. And we read in 2 Corinthians verses 1:3-5, that he is compassionate with us so that we in turn, that we can comfort others in their distress. It's a duty. We are called to be compassionate. And again, that is a service that we provide, but it's an act of worship to God when we serve others. And it is so important just to assign yourself. When Bob was so sick, I didn't have time to call up and say, Kirby, do you mind going and buying some groceries? I mean, we were in the thick of it. We
1: yes.
2: were a family in the battle. We
1: yeah.
2: were in a bloody battle, just doing everything we could, fighting for Bob's life. So Sweet Friends would leave food on our doorstep. They would leave Big Red. A friend of ours had a sister who died of cancer and breast cancer. And the only thing that she could tolerate instead of the nausea was Big Red. So she left 6 packs of Big Red on our bench, thinking that that would help Bob. We had a very well-known musician who was an international musician in the United States, but lived in Dallas, a dear friend of ours. So when he would finish his tour, he would come and play on our untuned piano, because who has time to tune a piano when you're dealing with a husband who's so sick? And he would just play. And Bob said, when Stephen came to play, that he did not feel pain. It's those sorts of things, giving back and assigning yourself and just being present, just showing up to help those who are afflicted.
1: Shout out to Stephen Nielsen right there.
2: That's yes, a shout good. Out to our friend Stephen Nielsen. Exactly.
1: Let's take a break. When we come back, I have a very special story you want to share with us, and we might also get into restoring purpose, but it again is part of the book, Restored, Reconnecting Life's Broken Pieces. Cindy Brinker-Simmons with us. It is endorsed by a veritable who's who of individuals, many of whom have been on the program with us. The first section, of course, tells her story. This middle section we've been talking about talks about the different aspects of restoration, but we also want to talk about God's plan for restoration. All that coming up right after this.

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1: Back once again, privileged to have with us for just a few more minutes, Cindy Brinker-Simmons. And one of the things that we were talking about is this idea of restoring compassion. But there's another aspect of that. When you minister to others, you really minister to yourself.
2: You are the one that is blessed. I mean, that's the way that God made it. When you're the hands and feet of Christ, you indeed are the one receiving the blessing. You bless others, but then you see how your blessing can change, be life-changing, and that's just such a blessing. It really is. And God, again, in his outrageous grace, he allows that to happen.
1: I wanted you to certainly tell one story that is so powerful, and that occurred when your husband was dying, and when your son, and we've already mentioned his name, William, yes, was asking a very important question. But I'll let you set that up, because it, I think, just illustrates again this idea of renewal, of restoration, and it really is a good way to begin to come down to all the applications, yes, that you are talking about in the book.
2: Yes. Well, we are God's workmanship. And that's what he says in Ephesians 2:10. We are his workmanship, created by Christ Jesus for good works that he has planned for us to do. So he knows everything that's going to happen. So Bob was my hero. And we had this William, our wonderful son, who was six. And Bob was diagnosed when William was six with a very rare cancer. We were given 3 months, but God was so gracious, and we had 3 years. But when we first started our cancer journey, Bob had a surgery that was very, very difficult. And so he was in the hospital for 5 days. I would go all day long and then would take William home at night. And the first night that I was home without Bob, because William always was bathed by Bob, that was his fun thing to do with William, is to bathe him. William looked at me again, his daddy was in the hospital, and said, "Mommy, is Dad going to die? Mommy, is Daddy going to die?" And that took me so off guard, because we were just beginning our journey. Mm-hmm. And I fumbled the ball, and I said something like, "Well, honey, he doesn't intend to. I just hadn't gotten that far, because we were on a road for, we were going to beat this thing." And I had never thought, even, yes, though I knew it was terminal. So the next day I went to the hospital, and I said, and Bob and I didn't call each other by our names. He called me Sweetie Pie, and I called him Beloved. So I said, "Beloved, I said, William asked this question last night. Are you going to die? I was caught off guard. I didn't answer it the way I would like to, but I want you to think about what you're going to tell your son when he asks that question. And we're going to pray right now that he doesn't ask that again," because we had 5 days. And so we prayed, and 5 days passed, and every bath time, William never asked that question. And I just praise God for that. So Bob came home day five, and I was bathing William, and Bob had all these staples, and William just thought he was the coolest dude. He thought that his daddy looked so cool with all these staples in his stomach. And so he looked at his daddy, and with all of the tenderness, but yet wanting to know answers at six, he said, "Daddy, are you going to die?" And Bob looked at William and said in the most precious voice, "Yes, William, Daddy's going to die." And then he looked at me, and then he looked back at William, and he said, "And William, Mommy's going to die too." And then I can just hear it in the most sweet, tender voice. He looked at William and said very softly, I had to really lean in to hear this. He said, "And William, someday, and I hope it's decades and decades and decades from now, son, you're going to die. But William, it's not important whether Mommy or Daddy or you are going to die. What matters is, where do we go when we die?" And William said, he was six, but he accepted Christ at 4 and a half. He said, with flailing in the water, "Oh, Daddy, Daddy, Daddy, you're going to be in heaven, and you're not going to be in any pain, and you'll be with Jesus, and that will be good." You know, Kirby, William never asked his daddy again, mm-hmm, if he was going to die. And that's the question that this book poses.
1: That's right.
2: Are you focusing on self, or are you focusing on Savior? Are you focusing on Christ, or are you focusing on circumstances? What is your reason for not accepting Christ as your Lord and Savior, because there is a destination at the end of our lives. And there's just two options. So the question is, what are you going to decide? And for William now, he's 30. He loves Jesus. He had to, there were some rough times where he had to really speak to God. And I encourage in my book that we talk to God. God wants our communication. He wants to have a relationship with us. And you know, he can take it. He can take our angry fists at 12 saying, God, God, I hate you. I hate you. You took my mother away. That was me at age 12.
1: Mm-hmm.
2: But you know what? He was pursuing me. Even when I was angry and literally not cursing, because I didn't know how to curse at that age, but just spewing hatred at him. And so he's pursuing us. So the question is, are we going to accept Jesus as our Lord and Savior and live a life that we're mastering the skill of living? Because again, God is the God of hope, as it says in Romans 15:13. And he produces joy and peace when we trust in him. So are we placing our trust in God and in his son, Jesus Christ?
1: And again, the last chapter is on restoring purpose, finding purpose, and then a whole section on God's restoration plan. And really, this is the question that you ask, in a sense, through the book. And I encourage people not only to get the book, but read it to the end, because that's where we're talking about this. Because, Cindy, really, in a sense, you want people to not only think about, am I going to die? Everyone dies.
2: Yes, exactly.
1: But where are you going?
2: That's it.
1: And where will you be?
2: And Jesus is God's restoration plan. That's the whole point. The first section is about my story. The second section is about how do you restore momentum and purpose and joy and perseverance and community and relationships and compassion. But the third section is God's restoration plan. And God's restoration plan is Jesus. And again, Jesus did not come to improve us. He was on a mission to rescue us, to redeem us, to restore us, because of the love that his Father had to make sure that we would spend eternity in heaven with him.
1: Rescue, redeem, and restore. And of course, restoration is a very important part of the gospel, and I don't know of another book like it. So that's when we did the interview a few years ago, it was great to set you out and to do some of the interviews, and I think I gave you a pretty good interview back then, and I hope
2: you
1: we did
2: sure
1: a good
2: did.
1: One today. So
2: loved
1: if
2: it.
1: Nothing else, if you find yourself wanting to know more about Cindy Brinker Simmons, we have a link there on the website. If you want to know more about the book Restored, it's there as well. As you go to the website, you also notice that we are talking about restoring America's godly heritage, because we are celebrating 250 years. And one of the things that we encourage you to do as we get closer to our fiscal year end, which is just a week away, if you haven't been counting, that is June 30th. We have a place where you can click on the button that says give. And there's a place where you could give a one-time gift. And we would certainly appreciate that. But I'm hoping many of you might also consider what you might do as we go into the second half of this year, to actually join with us on a monthly basis. Those of you that give monthly receive our Outlook magazine. If you give at the Truth Team level, which is at least a $30 a month, a dollar a day, $30 a month or more, you will also receive these booklets that we've been talking about. And of course, you are helping us bring these kinds of programs to you. If you need restoration, and we all do, I think this is a book that will be a great resource for you. And that's one of the reasons why we're just thrilled, Cindy, to have you in studio. So thank you for being with us.
2: To God be the glory.
1: We're going to take a break. 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All that coming up right after these important messages.
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1: For 30 years, a certain foreman worked for an employer who treated him honestly and fairly, but never paid the man what he wanted. The foreman griped and complained, "He always wants my best work, and he's never satisfied." One day, the owner of the company called in the foreman and said, "Look, I'm going to retire next year, and I want you to build one more house for me. Give it your best effort. Use the finest materials and craftsmen, and when it's done, I'm retiring, I'm going out of business." The foreman thought, "Hey, if this is the last house, there's no way I'll put the best materials into it. Furthermore, why bother if I'll be looking for a new job this time next year?" So the foreman built the house, cutting corners where he could, charging the job with materials he sold on the side, and then pocketed the money. When the house was completed, the owner called him into the office and handed him the keys to the front door. "Here," he said, "I wanted this to be your best work, because I'm giving the house to you as a reward for these many years of good service." He signed over the papers and handed the keys to the foreman. For the rest of his life, that man lived with the reality that the poorly built house was his, and had he only known, he would have done a much better job. Question: when you are assigned a task, how much effort do you put into it? Just enough to get by? Sufficient to satisfy your boss, get the work signed off, and keep your job? If you're a student, is your goal doing well enough to just pass the course, or do you give it your very best? "How long have you been working here?" a supervisor asked. "Ever since my boss threatened to fire me if I didn't start producing," said the employee, a smile on his face. Why bother anyway? If you can get by with minimal effort, why go all out? That's the question that many people are asking today. It's the mentality that it's stupid to really exert yourself if you can cheat or squeeze by with minimal effort. What's happened to the commitment to excellence? Recently, I did a scan of over 2 billion web pages looking for articles on this very subject. I found not a single one. Let's go beyond the motive of reward to another issue: what God, not your employer, expects. The Bible says that God demands your best, not just enough to get by. Paul instructed slaves in Colossae, "Whatever you do, work at it with all your heart, as working for the Lord, not for men." Why does God care whether or not I do my very best or just enough to get by? What's the connection between my effort and His will? Simply put, God's desire is for you to become all that you can be. What you are is God's gift to you. What you become is your gift to Him. God gave you tremendous talents, tremendous potential and ability. And doing your best, no matter where you go or what you achieve, is what it takes to realize your potential. Doing your best profits you, not your employer. A closing thought. A commitment to excellence is different from being a perfectionist never satisfied with what you do. A commitment to excellence means at the day's end you turn out the lights, tired, but fulfilled, knowing that you gave your best and you have nothing to be ashamed of. You may someday have to live in the very house you build. Who knows? Doing your best, you'll have no regrets ever.
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0: Hi, this is Kirby Anderson. You know, each day we take on the tough issues and provide a biblical perspective to them. The topics we cover are wide-ranging. Apologetics, theology, prophecy, creation and evolution, intelligent design, marriage, family, child-rearing, the millennial generation, friends and society, politics, economics, business, religious liberty, the Constitution, public policy, foreign policy, military policy, tensions in the Middle East, abortion, homosexuality, pornography, sexual ethics, media, technology, history, and America's godly heritage. We talk about anything that affects your faith, your family, or your freedom. So don't go anywhere, because Point of View continues right now.
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0: Anderson.
1: Second hour, we're going to spend some time now talking about a variety of issues in the news. But just as a program note, let me just mention that Richard Lim will be with us tomorrow. Also, William Federer. Later on, we'll have Robert Knight. And I think we'll get into some of the very important aspects of, again, America 250 and what is happening in our culture. But as I said yesterday, all it takes is the election of one more Democratic Socialist, and everybody is writing about Democratic Socialism. If you go to our material from yesterday, we've posted two articles about the issue of Democratic Socialist in America. We have two articles today, and then I'm going to move on to some other topics because this isn't the only issue, but it's become a very significant issue. And what is so interesting is my first article is from Noah Rothman, in which he's actually quoting from John Fund, who's been on the program as well. And to be honest, I probably will sometime, maybe on Friday, since we'll have Dr. Merrill Matthews with us, and he and John Fund are good friends, maybe post John Fund's article about this. But here, Noah Rothman says, John Fund's timely warning about the march of Democratic Socialists to America's electoral institution should not be missed. And so we will probably post that for the Friday program so you can read it in its entirety. Because John Fun, who again has been with us many times before and has written about a lot of articles and has been with the Wall Street Journal, National Review, and others, is a forecast in which the Democratic Socialists of America become a full-fledged urban political machine. And that is that they are going from being maybe on the periphery to maybe a political machine, maybe even the dominant part of the Democratic Party. As we've said before, this is not your father's Democratic Party at all, and I think you're going to start to see more and more of that. This picture, of course, shows Zohran Mamdani, but yesterday I pointed out that he's not just content to be elected the mayor of New York. Of course, we have a mayor in Seattle, and we will have a mayor in the District of Columbia, but he also is working to elect other Democratic Socialist candidates, and that would be in addition to Alexandria Ocasio-Cortez and people like Bernie Sanders. So what was so interesting is this particular piece says trouble in the Democratic Socialist paradise. And the trouble with socialism, if I can paraphrase Margaret Thatcher, is that the trouble with socialism is you end up running out of other people's money. And that is certainly the case, because this article talks about the fact that the New York Times identified one of those bumps on Sunday. In his quest to conquer the Democratic Party, New York City's most famous socialist, and that would be Mayor Zohran Mamdani, still has work to do, according to the paper. Without Mamdani on the ballot, early voting in the New York primary has featured an electorate that is trending towards being smaller and older. When he's not there, there aren't as many young people who might be more inclined to vote differently. And if you think about this, as he points out, the platform for the Democratic Socialist of America emphasizes the expansion of what you might call collectivist social programs, a reduced reliance on law enforcement, you know, actually defund the police, maybe even reduced reliance on the federal government, which, as I pointed out yesterday, is sort of going to happen, because when you have a federal government that is, can you even say it now, $40 trillion in debt, national debt, and you also have a Republican in the White House, how much federal money do you think is going to be making their way to New York City? Well, I think you know what the answer to that is. And then the other part of the platform is also being very critical of the nation of Israel. I will come back to that in just a minute, but that has been something that's been sort of parse and parcel of all of this. So they point out that the socialist candidate in Washington, D.C., won her primary last week and relied on this very coalition of what was at the time called younger white residents who lived in Washington less than 10 years. And those are not the people that are part of the general electorate. And so in some respects, you're going to see that that isn't working so well in terms of electoral politics. And so in his own primary election for the New York City, one of those difficulties he faced even then was Zohran Mamdani did well with, of course, the white upper class and the younger, but he struggled when he was looking at some of the districts that were dominated by poor people in New York City or predominantly black people in New York City. So some of those coalitions that in the past have been able to rush the Democratic Socialists into power aren't necessarily stable coalitions, and they aren't necessarily always representative of the electorate by and large. But you might

0: be at this point saying, well, what are you going to do at Point of View about this? Well, we have been doing that for some time. So let me, for those of you watching online, say that I'm holding up my booklet that we came out many years ago. This is actually hard to believe, 7 years old, but it's a biblical point of view on capitalism and socialism. We still have copies of that, but we also will be covering some of this on our next Outlook articles in the future, because democratic socialism is a big issue. But this one primarily was how to, if you will, defend the idea of a free market, how to defend private property and the market mechanisms and some of that, and then also acknowledge some of the legitimate criticisms of capitalism, because we don't really have pure capitalism. We sometimes have crony capitalism. So that book came out a number of years ago. More recently, this booklet I'll hold up here is a biblical point of view on socialism. This one was really an attempt, if we could, to begin to talk about all the problems with socialism, not the least of which is we're talking about a batting record that's like 0 for 24. That is, you can look at least two dozen different countries in which socialism is tried, and they've all failed. And so that, I think, gives you some very good answers. And then it just occurred to me about last year that we should have at least another book on socialism. And I thought, I know, why don't we talk about one of the best books ever to critique socialism, and that is a book by Friedrich Hayek, who wrote the book The Road to Serfdom. Now, I recognize most people don't know who Friedrich Hayek is, although I have a link to a YouTube video that gives you a nice update. But I recognize most people are not going to read the book The Road to Socialism and The Road to Serfdom. When they hear Friedrich Hayek, they probably think he's Selma Hayek's father, but he's not. And so, again, these are some of the books. Of course, we've posted some great videos and other commentaries that John Stossel has done and others have done. We've done interviews with Jay Richards. There's a lot that we've done in the past, but more that we will be doing in the future. And so as we go to a break, let me just mention one of the things that I've talked about before. We're just a week away from the end of our fiscal year. And it is very important for us to begin to end June 30th in the black. And if you can help us out financially, you can go and scroll down to a place that says Restoring America's Godly Heritage. There's a red button there. You can click on that. And it gives you some justification for what we're trying to do, not only when we are challenging socialism, but teaching about America's Godly Heritage. And there's a place where you can give. And I can announce today that we already have a match. So it's a dollar-for-dollar match. Your gift will be doubled if you go to the website, pointofview.net. We'll be right back.
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0: C.S. Lewis in The Great Divorce describes a bus trip that people in hell take to heaven. They're given the opportunity to live in paradise, but decide instead to get back on the bus and return to hell because they are convinced that the sins they have committed and the wrongs they have done are justified. Now, his novel is an allegory, but it illustrates a present reality that so many in our society today won't admit their failures and take some accountability. Jeff Minnick writes about lessons of accountability in an age of excuses. He describes the famous fable of four people. There was an important job to be done, and everybody was asked to do it. Everybody was sure somebody would do it. Anybody could have done it, but nobody did. Somebody got angry about the fact that because everybody's job, everybody thought anybody could do it, but nobody realized that everybody wouldn't do it. It ended up that everybody blamed somebody that nobody did what anybody could have done. The current examples of no accountability are numerous. Politicians and educators still won't admit that the pandemic lockdowns damaged the education of millions of schoolchildren, ruined thousands of businesses, and dramatically increased rates of anxiety and depression.
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1: Back once again, let me just mention that our second article today is by Andy Kessler, which has the interesting title, Live Free and Prosper. And the reason he says this is because, as he says, socialists claim that we haven't experienced American prosperity. All they have to do is look around. And I think this is, in some respects, related very much to the conversation we had last hour with Cindy Brinker Simmons. And that is one of the ways to appreciate what God is doing in your life, one way to appreciate America, one way to even appreciate your own life is to maybe show a level of gratitude. And I think it has been striking for us to see so many people that have come here from Europe, from Africa, from Asia, from South America, and have just been marveling at America. Have you noticed that some of the foreigners seem to be more excited about America than Americans? And in some respects, this is why this piece by Andy Kessler, I think, is so helpful, because he points out that there is maybe a jaded view that many of the leaders in the Democratic Socialist platform and party are engaging in. He starts out by reminding us that Senator Bernie Sanders wants to confiscate or tax, he says, 50% of the stock of artificial intelligence companies, the dumbest idea, he says, since Karl Marx picked up a pen. And, of course, you have all sorts of people, including even the president, suggesting this. And when we have done a more recent issue on AI, and I'll hold that up for those of you that maybe have not seen that, we only talked about, of course, some of the social and cultural and even technological issues. There are some economic issues that we need to get into in the future. But the point is that he then quotes from Alexandria Ocasio-Cortez, who said that her generation came of age and we never saw American prosperity. And again, her actual quote is, I have never seen that or experienced it really in my adult life. Well, Andy Kessler, he won't put up with this, says, really? She must be distracted with only 5 years to go on her climate mongering, because now he just goes through some of the incredible breakthroughs that have taken place. And we are enjoying a level of prosperity that is unprecedented in the history of culture. And then to have people complain that they haven't experienced American prosperity, let me for just a minute, and I don't mean to sound like Pollyanna here, but to say that we really do need to count our blessings. One of the examples he uses is because of the free market, the capitalism thing that you're against, you know, we have what is called Verve 102. I'd say, what is that? Well, it relates to the using gene editing therapy, which now is a drug that lowers LDL, which is your bad cholesterol, by almost two-thirds. Could this be a heart attack vaccine? And this is the kind of thing that is produced by a prosperous society. By the way, as you might imagine, we do have a biblical view on genetic engineering, which we've made available as well, because that is something else that we would want to look at from a biblical point of view. But he says, you know, speaking of this idea of gene editing, let's go to Columbia University, where they've been able to do what's called base editing of early human embryos to replace certain genetic letters. Now, again, the concern is that they might want to genetically

GLP-1, which of course has been used for weight loss, but it also is very helpful for teaching and treating people that are diabetics. But it also, it turns out, now we're starting to see some other ways in which it could help with stroke, kidney, fatty liver diseases, might even help with issues like sleep apnea. Research is underway to even figure out how to maybe treat substance abuse, psychiatric disorders, even neurodegenerative orders and things of that nature. So again, we're talking about really on the cusp, on the golden age, as even the other day Elon Musk was talking about, just in terms of space travel, we're taking the word fiction out of science fiction, and that is certainly the case. Genetic engineering alone has turned science fiction into science fact. Well, let's leave the science area, which is certainly one area of my expertise, into another area. Put myself through a graduate school programming computers. But I must admit, that's a whole lot easier now, because he says, as someone who used to write code, this is Andy Kessler, I'm astounded by the ability simply to talk to some AI bot like Claude, which probably is the best for writing programs, which spits out pretty decent software. And so again, we have the potential of computers actually writing programs for other computers, or even for their own computer, in ways that are remarkable. We have, on our latest issue of Outlook, talked about some of the concerns of AI. We'll get to that in just a minute. But let's point out that Palantir tapped AI to lower the early death rates from sepsis in a Tampa General Hospital by more than two-thirds. And again, you have all sorts of possibilities now of reducing the mortality rate even inside a hospital. So you would think that would be well received. Oh, not at all. He points out that there were protests that broke out in the UK the other day between those who were upset that there was a tie between the National Health Service and Palantir over the company's ties to Israel. Yes, well, there's where Israel surfaces again. He also talks about some others. Active noise canceling has gotten good enough to muffle airplane noise. Also there to muffle human voices in offices. And he says, look, Gen Z might be the first generation that wouldn't necessarily have to own cars, thanks to Uber, self-driving vehicles, and maybe they'll turn their garages into man caves or influencer studios. He talks about, again, AI bots, like them or not, and we recognize there's some concerns, are being perfected as personal AI coaches, encouragers, even therapists, to deal with issues ranging from anxiety to depression. And again, if you want to get off all the science stuff and say, well, what's going on politically? Oh, I don't know. We'll talk about that in our fourth segment today. But he talks about the fact that freedom looks like it may be coming to Cuba. Who would have seen? I'm old enough to remember when we always assumed that communism would reign in Cuba. And after 70 years, it could be that we are going to have a free Cuba. Of course, I can also talk about what's going on in Venezuela, but he doesn't mention that. And he says the biggest problem here is progressives have a relative prosperity problem, envy. They see somebody that might eventually be worth $1 trillion, which doesn't mean that, by the way, Elon Musk has $1 trillion in the bank. This is the stock valuation of SpaceX, which I suspect is going to go down, but we'll talk about that in another one. But if nothing else, he says, to enjoy prosperity, you have to participate in prosperity. And so if nothing else, he's saying, why can't you just live free and prosper and recognize that we are in some respects, this golden age of technology, in this golden age of freedom, and yet you would think that the world is as bad as it ever was during the dark ages or even during the worst times of the Industrial Revolution. But that's not the case. Well, just before I take a break, I did send out an email to some of you, and I shared a bit of wisdom that I learned when I was growing up in California. My governor there was Ronald Reagan. As a matter of fact, I have an autograph from Governor Ronald Reagan when my father ran for the California Assembly. And in his inaugural address, he says,
Freedom is a fragile thing, and it's never more than one generation away from extinction. It is not ours by way of inheritance. It must be fought for and defended constantly by

0: each generation, for it comes only once to a people. And so again, we recognize that to preserve freedom, we must recover our moral character. We also, in order to preserve freedom, need to be educating people about what freedom is, and also maybe about the dangers of turning against freedom, as we've talked about in terms of socialism, or maybe even talking about our heritage. I'll hold up our book here, A Biblical Point of View on the Declaration, or A Biblical Point of View on America's Founding. 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

0: 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The opinions expressed on Point of View do not necessarily reflect the views of the management or staff of this station. And now, here again is Kirby Anderson.
1: You know, one of the functions of Point of View sometimes is to cover stories that the mainstream press does not cover. And that is one that I'm going to now focus on. It is our third article for you to read in its entirety. And it relates very much to my commentary today, which is on the issue of accountability. So I'll come back to my commentary in just a minute. But this came from Miranda Devine. And it is just a, if you will, good summary of what Tulsi Gabbard did on her final day as Director of National Intelligence. And what she did was release all sorts of classified evidence. She declassified it. And this is, if you will, as it's described, damning declassified evidence accusing Dr. Anthony Fauci of causing the COVID-19 pandemic, of engaging in a cover-up of the virus's origin in China, and lying to Congress about it. Now, why am I covering that? Because no mainstream press covered it. It is, I think, very significant. And it's something that most of us intuitively knew at the time. Okay, let's fast forward, or I should say, let's go back, and then we'll fast forward to where we are today. Let's go back to when we first heard about this being an epidemic breaking out first in China and then in the United States. We were doing broadcast here. I was sitting in this chair. I remember at the time hearing that maybe it came from a wet market, and yet it didn't add up even at the time. And as time went on, we said, wait a minute, there is only one facility in all of China that has this level of security, and it's the Wuhan Institute for Virology. And to suggest that this came from a wet market rather than from a lab leak, from a lab which even at the time people knew indeed had problems with a lab leak, was enough to suggest that that's where it came from. And yet we had people, and that's when we started talking about gaslighting, but basically people lying and misrepresenting it. And I can remember, and if you go through my list of commentaries during that period of time, I filed commentary after commentary, pulling from some of the facts and figures, some of the biologics that they were able to develop, the lack of finding any infected animals to suggest that indeed that was the case. Over time, we learned a lot more, and that is that we actually had funded this whole area of research. And as a result, that was the case. So nevertheless, after Tulsi Gabbard released all of this evidence on the last day that she served as Director of National Intelligence, well, as Miranda Devine points out, right on cue, 2 days after the bombshell release on Sunday, the Washington Post ran a 9,000-word hit piece on Tulsi Gabbard. Now, of course, you see that one is coming. And interesting enough, not only did they not cover it, but no other mainstream press covered this information that was out there. Now, here's the issue. She points out that the same news organizations that helped cover up the origins of the COVID-19 pandemic now overwhelmingly believe they came from a leak in the China's Wuhan Institute of Virology, but are still refusing to come clean, which gets to my piece on accountability, which I'll talk about in just a minute. Meanwhile, Miranda Devine says, Anthony Fauci, now 85, receives a handsome government pension, holds a prestigious role as distinguished university professor at Georgetown University, one of my alma maters, and is showered with rich awards for defending science. But we also know now from this declassified information that he had a close relationship with the intelligence community, which in some respects prevented the kind of scrutiny that he deserved. This article goes on to say that Anthony Fauci was the behind-the-scenes advisor who, alongside his hand-picked so-called experts, pushed the intelligence community to endorse a natural animal origin to hide his dangerous gain-of-function research that he funded using taxpayer dollars. If I were to go over to my office around the corner, you can see a book written by Senator Rand Paul that documents some of this, but now we have even more information from these declassified documents, but you could put the pieces together a long time ago. And, of course, Republican Senator Rand Paul has even talked about, again, some kind of referrals that need to go to the Department of Justice because, indeed, Senator Rand Paul insists that the so-called 11-year blanket pardon that President Joe Biden gave to Anthony Fauci in his last minutes of his last day should be and could be challenged in court, both because it was signed with an auto pen and because of its rare retrospective nature. One of the things we learned at the time is there was another person that was pushing this idea that it was not a lab leak, and that came from an individual at EcoHealth Alliance, Peter Drazik. And, of course, this article goes into some of his connection as well. And interestingly enough, this is where Miranda Devine gets involved because she said back in August 2021, I was told by a former employee of EcoHealth, which again is the organization of Peter Drazik, who requested anonymity that Drazik had been approached by the CIA in late 2015 to help access the Wuhan lab, which was believed to be a Chinese military operation. So again, if the intelligence community, she says, knew about the dangerous gain-of-function research on bat coronavirus in Wuhan, did it know about the evidence of a potential leak as early as August 2019? And the answer is probably, but we'll maybe not know that for sure. We also know that the Harvard Medical School published aerial images captured of the private satellites of the five Wuhan hospitals, suggesting that there was a health crisis at the time, in which they compared the traffic and parking law volume to the same period in 2018, and then the steep increase in 2019, which again shows a little bit more. Well, we could go on, but I think the statement that came from the current Secretary of Health and Human Services, that would be Robert F. Kennedy Jr., is where he said that this particular lab leak and pandemic is among the most consequential crimes in human history, the most consequential crimes in a human history. And these secrets are now coming out, but you might say just too many years too late. We knew it at the time, and this, of course, is the great concern, which brings me to my commentary today. My commentary is about the issue of accountability. I open with a quote from C.S. Lewis. You might remember in his book, The Great Divorce, there is a bus trip that people in hell take to heaven, and they're given the opportunity now to live in paradise, but they decide to get back on the bus and return to hell because they're convinced that the sins they've committed and the wrongs they have done are justified. We use that as an illustration to say that even though the novel is an allegory, it, I think, represents only so well where people are convinced that what they did was blameless. And as

result, we don't necessarily keep people accountable. Has anybody gone to jail? Has anybody even suffered through this pandemic and lockdown? Are the people that made all sorts of blanket statements, most of which turned out not to be true, have they actually been even willing to acknowledge that they made a mistake? And when you think about this, as I pointed out in my commentary, and I didn't know this information was coming out today because I record my commentaries, as Megan knows, days ahead of time, but I used as one of the examples of accountability that isn't happening. Politicians and educators won't admit that the pandemic lockdowns damaged the education of millions of school children, ruined thousands of businesses, and dramatically increased rates of depression and anxiety. Of course, they didn't also talk about the fact that we have had the disastrous withdrawal from Afghanistan, massive government expenditures, which have gotten us now to $40 trillion in national debt, and neither Republicans or Democrats seem to even apologize for that. And there is, I think, a need for accountability. So I end with a story that maybe we need to revisit. That is the story of President Harry Truman. He is well known for having a plaque on his desk in the Oval Office that simply stated, "The buck stops here." And I think we need to return to a culture of accountability. So if you'd like to read my commentary, it's on the website. It is, again, heard on about 600 radio stations, many networks. But also, if you'd like to learn a little bit more about what was in these declassified documents that came out from the release by Tulsi Gabbard, and the way we thanked her was the Washington Post ran a 9,000-word hit piece against her 2 days later. You can see that still nobody wants to take accountability. We'll hold them accountable, even if they won't hold themselves accountable. That's something we'll do here on Point of View, and a story you probably won't hear if you go to the mainstream press, but you heard it right here on Point of View.

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1: Back for a few more minutes. One of the articles here by Roger Kimball is The Solstice of Our Discontent. I thought it'd be worth mentioning that the solstice just happened the other day. That is June 21st. And for our listeners in Alaska, I thought I'd mention what you know, but most Americans don't. And that is that they play the Midnight Sun baseball game on June 21st. And they play it right there in the Memorial Park. I think it's hosted by the Alaska Gold Panthers, if I remember right. And so they start the game at 10 p.m., and then they play it till midnight without lights, because 24-hour daylight there in Fairbanks. And so for our listeners up there in Fairbanks, we are well aware of the fact that we have just had the solstice, and that it certainly looks very different in Alaska than it does in other parts of the country. But nevertheless, all of us in the northern hemisphere have more light. And Roger Kimball uses this idea of the solstice of our discontent to talk about light, because he says, I don't know when I first learned this, but I found out that actually it takes 8 minutes from the light from the sun to make it to the earth. The sun's light has to travel, and again, if you are interested in astronomy, and we've had day four individuals on this program before talking about this, it has to travel 93 million miles. So it takes about, I guess the actual number is 8.3 minutes. So if the sun went out right now, you wouldn't know it for another 8 minutes. And the point he's making, after then talking about light coming from various galaxies and everything else, which is fascinating material, is in some respects, that's what is happening. There are some things that are happening now, and eventually the light is going to hit. It is interesting that one of the ways in which Cindy Brinker's book is described is bringing light to darkness. In some respects, when you turn on a light, electric light, it takes a while for the light to actually begin to light the room up, but it is, in the world of electricity, pretty instantaneous. But if you travel far enough away, it takes a while for light to get there. And he's using that as a great illustration, because he talks about the Big Bang, and some of those Big Bangs happened, for example, to Nicolas Maduro. That bang happened in Caracas, and as a result, Venezuela is very different than it was just a few months ago. He also talks about the Ayatollah Khomeini, if you can find him. That's a bang that went off in Tehran. And I think he says it is illustrative of the fact that what we need to understand is we're in the summer solstice, kind of the halfway point of the year. Many things are happening, some good, some bad, but like the light emanating from a distant star, much further away than, say, our sun, but other stars, maybe it takes a while for the light to break. And so he gives you a couple of good illustrations. First of all, the year opened with Operation Absolute Resolve, the stunning military operation, he says, that simultaneously extracted Nicolas Maduro from his fortified palace in Caracas, opened up Venezuelan oil to the U.S., and denied terrorist groups from Hamas to China to Iran a safe haven in Venezuela. He says, we're already feeling some of the benefits of that operation, but its full significance, like the distant starlight, takes months or years to become fully manifested. Just as we're waiting for the light to come, say, from the Orion Nebula or the Andromeda Galaxy, it's going to take a while. So that's his first illustration. In the same way, then we, of course, have Operation Epic Fury. In some 30 days, Trump destroyed Iran's navy, its air force, its air defense network, huge swaths of its drone and ballistic missile stockpile, and most of its military industrial infrastructure. He also eliminated Iran's top leadership twice over, beginning with its supreme leader, Ayatollah Khamenei, and then incinerated the open moments of the war. Trump and then Secretary of Treasury Scott Bessent then mounted what? A concerted economic assault on Iran, depriving the regime of some $500 million a day, partly in lost oil revenue, partly through Scott Bessent's pursuit of the leadership's foreign accounts. And if you've been looking at that it has become very significant in terms of the declining economic value of the Iranian currency, the market, and the whole economy. That has become very significant. And so, again, one of the things that Roger Kimball says is sort of like that light coming from distant galaxies. The news hasn't filtered through the anti-Trump scrims that surround the legacy media. For them, destroying Iran's military capability and eliminating its leadership counts as capitulation. That is a prominent meme in the bazaar of anti-Trump static, he says, regarding the Memorandum of Understanding, which we talked about on Friday, and we will probably talk about again this Friday. That's still being hammered out. Trump himself noted that it had a provisional nature. It's a memorandum of understanding, he said, with some exasperation. And if I don't like it, we'll go back to shooting them and dropping bombs on their head. Vintage Trump, of course. In the same way, he says, the fact that Trump has been a better friend to Israel than any previous U.S. president is suddenly recast as a betrayal of Israel. That's something we've been hearing as a drumbeat. But what he points out is that if you look at an individual, Mark Zell in particular, chairman of the Republicans Oversees Israel, provided a useful corrective. In one post, Mark Zell, he listed 40 odd things, and there's a link there if you'd like to read them, that Trump has done in his 5.5 years as president that benefit Israel. In another post, he began by noting that President Trump has not flipped or abandoned Israel, still shows his support for the Jewish state and the Jewish people. Now, he says there are 2 points. One, Trump's exclusion of Israel from the Memorandum of Understanding was not, as some claimed, a slight to Israel, but rather a gift that gives Israel a free hand to protect its vital national security interest in Lebanon, Syria, and even Iran. Second, while admitting that there are aspects of the Memorandum of Understanding that he doesn't like, Zell also insisted that Trump is dealing with the political reality of an impending election. You think? That is certainly the case. Matter of fact, we'll be talking about that on Thursday with Robert Knight, because he points out that the Ayatollahs and the Imams and some of those leaders in Iran know that the clock is ticking. But if nothing else, Zell says that Trump has decided that winning in November the midterms and preventing the Democrats from taking control of Congress is of paramount importance, given the certainty that if this were to happen, the opposition will seek to impeach him and derail his administration's foreign and domestic policies for the balance of his second term. The point he's making is, as we mentioned just a few minutes ago with a piece by Andy Kessler, yes, there are very negative things that we can and will continue to talk about here on Point of View, but don't let those overshadow or prevent us from seeing some of the positives, whether it's the positives that Andy Kessler talks about in terms of technology, in terms of maybe freedom in Cuba, or whether it's the freedom that we are seeing in places like Venezuela and a remarkable change that has taken place in the Middle East. Well, that's all we have for today. Let me once again point you to the website, pointofview.net. You can find all four of those articles there. You can find out more about Cindy Brinker Simmons' book there as well. And I hope that you'll stop by this piece that says Restoring America's Godly Heritage, because we do have a match on the table. Your gift of $100 becomes $200. 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As always, I want to thank both Megans for helping both engineer and produce the program.
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4: 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And now for a look at your forecast. Today, mostly sunny with a high of 91. Winds out of the south-southeast at 10 to 20 miles an hour. Tonight, partly cloudy with a low of 78. Winds out of the south-southeast at 10 to 20 miles an hour. 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
1: You've probably heard it said, too much of a good thing can be bad for you, right? Well, that actually can be true of religious things. And we're going to see today it's possible to be doing good things, right things, religious things, and yet be fundamentally going in the wrong spiritual direction. Stay with me today as we discover how to avoid death by lethal religion.
0: Lethal injection works in three stages. Anesthetize, paralyze, stop the heart. Chip Ingram says that's exactly what religion does to the soul. And Jesus himself had the most devastating words in all the Gospels to describe it. Today, Chip opens Acts chapter 9 to show the difference between a man who was religiously perfect and spiritually blind, and what happened when the living God finally got his attention. I'm Dave Drewy, and this is Living on the Edge, continuing Chip's series, The Jesus Revolution. Well, don't go anywhere after the message. Chip's going to share about our mid-year match, and it's something you'll want to know about. Well, here's Chip now.
1: We've talked about three specific agendas that Satan has. Not sort of the scary type demonic things like on movies, but subtle agendas that are deceitful. The kind of agendas that get us off course and we don't even know it. Acts chapter 9 may

0: be the most diabolical and most deceptive of all, because it comes packaged in spirituality. We're going to talk about agenda number four. And agenda number four is death by lethal religion. Religion may be one of the most powerful ways in all the world, in the name of God, that Satan deceives people, steals their life, ruins their relationships, warps their thinking about themselves and God. And as I was doing the research, I came across a little information about lethal injection. Lethal injection became actually the preferable way for capital punishment. That's the rationale, that it should be done in a way that's kinder, if there's a kind way to kill people. And I don't know why, but in my mind as I was praying, I thought, I wonder how that works. And I think about how Satan is working. It is a very kind way through religion that he destroys people. Lethal injection has a three-step process. Step one, it's done intravenously, and it anesthetizes the person. Sodium pentothal is given, and within about 10 to 30 seconds, a person goes into a deep sleep. So the goal is to anesthetize. In other words, a person's eyes shut and they fall asleep. The second thing that happens is they give the person a paralyzing agent. It's called prancurium bromide or Pavilion. It's a muscle relaxer that's given at a dose that causes the muscles to be paralyzed, so the ability to bring in oxygen for life is inhibited. And the third stage then is a toxic agent called potassium chloride, and it's given in a dose to stop the electrical impulses sent to the heart. And so the way lethal injection occurs is you anesthetize persons, then you paralyze them, and then you put a toxin that goes straight to their heart to stop the heart from beating. And I want to tell you, if you want a profile of how the enemy works through religion, it's that. Open to Matthew chapter 23. This is from the very lips of Jesus. This is his view of what religion does, how diabolical it is. Then Jesus said, Matthew 23 verse 1, to the crowds and to his disciples, "The teachers of the law and the Pharisees, they sit in Moses' seat, so you must obey them and do everything they tell you. But do not do what they do, for they do not practice what they preach." Now, listen to what he says religion does. They tie heavy loads and they put them on men's shoulders. Everything they do is done to be seen by men. They love the place of honor. They want the most important seats in the synagogue. Skipping down, verse 13, "Woe to you, teachers of the law and Pharisees, you hypocrites! You shut the kingdom of God in men's faces. You yourselves do not enter, and you will not let those who are trying to enter. Woe to you, teachers of the law and Pharisees, you hypocrites! You travel over land and sea to win a single convert, and then you make him twice as much a son of hell as yourself." These are not calm words. These are not nice words. These are not Jesus meek and mild. This is Jesus attacking what's diabolical and what religion does to the human heart. He goes on, because this is what really happens. "Woe to you, blind guides." Later he calls them blind fools. Then he says, "You blind men. Woe to you, teachers of the law and the Pharisees, you hypocrites. You give a tenth of your spices, of your mint, of your dill, but you have neglected the far more important matters of the law: justice, mercy, and faithfulness. Woe to you, teachers of the law and Pharisees, you hypocrites. You clean the outside of the cup, but inside you're full of greed and self-indulgence. Blind Pharisees, you hypocrites. You look like whitewashed tombs, which are beautiful on the outside, but on the inside you're full of dead men's bones and everything unclean. On the outside you appear to people as though you are righteous, but on the inside you're full of greed and hypocrisy and wickedness." And then it's just like Jesus went off. And he said, "You snakes, you vipers, how will you escape the condemnation of hell?" And then he says, "I'm sending you prophets, I'm sending you wise men, and I'm sending you teachers. Teachers and wise men of the truth, of love and life." And this is the prediction he makes. "Some of them you will kill and crucify. Others you will flog in your synagogues and you will pursue them from town to town. So upon you will come the judgment of all the righteous men, all the way from Zechariah to Berechiah. All will come upon this generation. I don't know about you. Those are the strongest words that are anywhere in this book. Those are from the lips of Jesus about religion. And no one is immune over time to becoming religious. You can even make up your own religion. Secularism is a religion. Humanism is a religion. So here's the question I want to ask and answer. What's the difference between dead religion and a living relationship with God? What's the difference between a dead religion and a living relationship with God? And I want to suggest that Acts chapter 9 will give you a very clear picture of it. So, open your Bibles to Acts chapter 9, but you need to follow along scene number 1. The movie has begun. We pick up the story. Meanwhile, Saul was breathing out murderous threats against the Lord's disciples. He went to the high priest and he asked him for letters to the synagogues in Damascus. So if there were anyone found there who belonged to the way, the early Christians were called that. They were the way. They said, Jesus is the way. Whether men or women, he might take them as prisoners to Jerusalem. As he neared Damascus on his journey, suddenly a light from heaven flashed around him. He fell to the ground. He heard a voice say to him, Saul, Saul, why do you persecute me? Who are you, Lord? Saul said. I am Jesus who you're persecuting, he replied. Now get up and go into the city, and you will be told what you must do. The men traveling with Saul stood there speechless. They heard the sound, but they didn't see anyone. Saul got up from the ground, and when he opened his eyes, he could see nothing. So they led him by the hand into Damascus, and for 3 days he was blind. He didn't eat or drink anything. Scene number 2, the big change in Saul's life. Picking it up at verse 10. In Damascus, there was a disciple named Ananias, and the Lord called to him in a vision. Ananias. Yes, Lord, he answered. And the Lord told him, go to the house of Judas on Straight Street, and ask for a man from Tarsus named Saul, for he is praying. In a vision, he's seen a man named Ananias come and place his hands on him and restore his sight. Lord, Ananias answered, I've heard many reports about this man and all the harm that he has done to the saints in Jerusalem, and he's come here with authority from the chief priest to arrest all who call upon your name. But the Lord said to Ananias, go. This man is my chosen instrument to carry my name before the Gentiles and their kings, and before the people of Israel. And I will show him how much he must suffer for my name. Then Ananias went to the house, and he entered it, and placing his hands on Saul, he said, Brother Saul, the Lord Jesus, who appeared to you on the road as you were coming here, he has sent me here to you so that you may see again and be filled with the Holy Spirit. Immediately, something like scales fell from Saul's eyes, and he could see again, and he got up, and he was baptized. And after taking some food, he gained his strength, and Saul spent several days with the disciples in Damascus. In a word, he was converted. In a word, he realized that the Yahweh of the Old Testament, that the angel of the Lord, that the Messiah is Jesus. And all that knowledge and all that wisdom. He was a Pharisee of the Pharisees. He was trained under the top Pharisee of the day. Secular writers say of the Apostle Paul, he was the greatest intellect in all of the culture in the first century. And now this man has just had this jarring relationship. He's gone from a religious person, literally without fault, to someone that has met the living God personally. Things are going to change.
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0: Before scene number 3 and 4 comes, there's an intermission. Let's read the intermission together. Picking it up, verse 20.

What happened to him? And all at once he began to preach in the synagogues that Jesus is the Son of God. All those who heard him were astonished and asked, "Isn't this the man who raised havoc in Jerusalem among those who call on his name? And hasn't he come here to take them as prisoners to the chief priests?" I mean, they're just like wiping their eyes going, "Are you kidding me?" Yet Saul grew more and more powerful, and he baffled the Jews living in Damascus by proving that Jesus is the Christ. He's the Messiah. He's the long-awaited one. Notice what happens next. After many days had gone by, the Jews conspired to kill him. But Saul learned of their plan, and day and night they kept close watch on the city gates in order to kill him. But the followers took him by night, and they lowered him in a basket through the opening in a wall. Later, when he comes to Jerusalem, he tried to join the disciples, but they were afraid of him, not believing he was really a disciple. But Barnabas took him and brought him to the apostles, and he told them how Saul, on his journey, had seen the Lord, and how the Lord had spoken to him, and how in Damascus he'd preached fearlessly in the name of Christ. So Saul stayed with them and moved about freely in Jerusalem, speaking boldly in the name of the Lord. He talked and he debated with the Grecian Jews, but they tried to kill him. When the brothers learned of this, they took him to Caesarea and sent him off to Tarsus. Then notice the church throughout Judea, Galilee, and Samaria enjoyed a time of peace. Well, their number one enemy just became their number one advocate. It was strengthened and encouraged by the Holy Spirit, and it grew in numbers, living in the fear of the Lord. Now scene number three. As Peter was traveling about the country, he went to visit the saints in Lydda. There he found a man named Aeneas, a paralytic who'd been bedridden for 8 years. "Aeneas," Peter said to him, "Jesus Christ heals you. Get up and take care of your mat." Immediately Aeneas gets up, and all those who lived in Lydda and Sharon saw him, and they turned to the Lord. And so we get this quick snapshot. And so we have the Apostle Paul on the one hand, a religious man walking ready to kill people, and he's blind. And when he ends up being blinded by the light of the truth, he becomes an invalid, and they walk him into Damascus. Now the author wants you to know that's what happens with religion. People who think they can see are actually blind. And then here's someone who's in need and is paralyzed physically. And notice how carefully the text says. Peter says, "In the name of Jesus." It's the person, it's the power, it's the living relationship. And then he says this little phrase, "Take up your mat." Now, it's similar to when Jesus said, "Take up your mat," but this phrase is a shade different. When we see that, and I read that because it's a paralytic, we often think it's about taking up your mat and walking, which it could be. But the primary use all through the New Testament of this little phrase is that you can now get up, you can live, you can do something, open your mat and eat to get strengthened so that you can begin a new life. Scene number four. Peter is about 10 miles from another city called Joppa. And as we pick up the story in verse 36, in Joppa there was a disciple named Tabitha, which translated means Dorcas, who was always doing good and helping the poor. About that time, she became sick and died, and her body was washed and placed in the upstairs room. Lydda was near Joppa, so the disciples heard that Peter was in Lydda, and they sent two men to him and urged him, "Please come at once." Peter went with them, and when he arrived, he was taken upstairs to the room, and all the widows were standing around crying and showing him the robes and the other clothing that Dorcas had made while she was still with them. Peter sent them all out of the room. Then he got down on his knees and he prayed. Turning toward the dead woman, he said, "Tabitha, get up." She opened her eyes, and seeing Peter, she sat up. He took her by the hand and helped her to her feet. Then he called the believers in and the widows, and he presented her to them alive. This became known all over Joppa, and many people believed in the Lord. And then notice this final line. Peter stayed in Joppa for some time with a tanner named Simon. There's scene one, scene two, scene three, and scene four. Here's what I want you to see. This is a picture of dead religion versus living relationship, and Acts 9 is a study of contrast. This is how the Holy Spirit put it together so we could see the dramatic contrast between religion
and living relationship. Let me show it to you. Look at this. Notice it opens with a

0: Pharisee who is clean. It ends with a tanner who's unclean. The focus is what's Paul doing as the chapter opens? With murderous threats, he wants to kill people. The chapter ends with what? The focus is life. She's resurrected. The subject is a murderer in the opening chapter. The subject is a doer of good works, someone who loves people. You'll notice that Jesus, what's he do? He rebukes Paul. But by contrast, he resurrects Dorcas. Those things aren't put there by accident. The author wants to carefully help you see the distinction. The apostle becomes an invalid. And remember the story? The invalid becomes someone who walks and serves. Both of them are told to get up. The apostle Paul says, God speaks to him, says, get up, go where I tell you, this is what you must do. The paralytic is, he gets up, and instead of going, all the people of Lydda come, and they believe and they hear because of the miracle. The apostle Paul is healed to carry his message to the Gentiles. This paralytic is healed very carefully in the name of Jesus. And so if you take those things, the core teaching and point is verses 20 and 22. If you still have your Bible, open it up. I want you to see this. Verses 20 and 22, it is the dividing mark. It is the core. It is the main point between dead religion and a living relationship with the living God. Verse 20, at once he began to preach, notice, in the synagogue. That's where the religion is. What's he preaching? Jesus is the Son of God. That's deity. Jesus is God. Whew. Truth. Person. Not rules. Not patterns. Not ceremony. All those who heard him were astonished and asked, isn't this the man who raised havoc in Jerusalem among all those who call upon his name? Second point, when you meet the living God, your life changes. It's dramatic. It's different. There's a before and an after. I mean, there's something that happens. Relationship with Christ brings life. Dead religion brings death. Notice it goes on. And has he come here to make prisoners? And then here he is, instead of prisoners, what? He's setting people free. Yet Saul grew more and more powerful and baffled the Jews living in Damascus by proving that Jesus is the Messiah. Here's what I want you to see. Here's what happened. Two things. Number one, he had a 180-degree conversion. The Apostle Paul was sincere, devoted, smart, educated, a Roman citizen, wealthy. He had it going. And I mean, he's going like this, and bam! He meets the living God, and now he's going exactly 180 degrees a different direction. It's called conversion. The Apostle Paul was transformed into something completely new. Everything changed. When he met the living God, his relationship with God changed, with the Jews changed, with Christians changed, with people changed, with himself. His perspective changed. He went from being a persecutor to a preacher. His values changed. He was a religious guy. You heard Matthew 23. He was focused on fame, success, prestige, status, and control. And now you can read 13 books that were penned by the Apostle Paul, and he was consumed with people, relationships, the hurting, the oppressed, and serving. His goals changed. You see, conversion is that point in a person's life when they fully realize that their way is not the right way. They may be devoted, they may be sincere, they may be, quote, morally good, they may be religious, but they realize that Jesus Christ and he alone is the answer to the most penetrating issues and problems of life. Why am I here? Is there life after death? Who is God? What do I do to have a relationship with him? Christ is the Son of God. He came and died for all. He rose from the dead to prove that it's true, and he offers eternal life to whosoever would put their trust in him.
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0: movement that begins when people stop performing and start encountering the living God.
1: In Acts chapter 12, when Peter is thrown into prison and facing execution, the church does only one thing it knows to do. It prays earnestly, persistently, all night long. And God sends an angel, Peter walks out of prison, and the church is so stunned they can't believe it. I mean, he's there knocking at the door, and they don't think it's him. There's something powerful and a little humbling about that story. They prayed, and they weren't entirely sure God would answer, and he did, because he always does. Not always the way we want, not always in the timing that we like, but he answers. As I'm teaching through Acts right now in the Jesus Revolution, one of the overarching themes of the entire series is the centrality of prayer in advancing the movement. This isn't hyperbole. He wants us to pray. He wants us to believe. And so I want to encourage you. For some of you, you wish you could give, but you don't have much money. For some, I get notes from 16-year-old girls and people in their 80s on Social Security, and they feel bad sending a tiny gift. I've got news for you. When you pray with all your heart, whether your gift is small, whether it's large, or for some of you that really pray and you simply can't give, you just give what God gives you. And we will be exactly the ministry he wants us to be, accomplishing exactly what he wants us to accomplish. We're going to keep on praying because the world is in chaos, but the Jesus movement is forcefully moving all around the world, and God wants you to be a part of it. Would you pray? Would you give if he allows? And would you stand with us? Let's make a difference.
0: Prayer moves things, and so does a gift that's doubled. 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
3: Are you looking for a cheap way, an easy way, a lazy way to serve God? Forget it. You're not going to find it. We're called on to endure hardness as good soldiers of Jesus Christ. We're called on to run with patience, endurance, the race that is set before us. If you possess it, it must possess you. You must weep over it, pray over it, work over it, concentrate on it. Nobody just ambles over the finish line. You set your heart, your mind, and you finish your course.
2: 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All this month, we've been exploring the truth about champions of faith found in Hebrews chapter 11, looking at how their stories can encourage ours. And in Hebrews chapter 12, we're given clear instructions on how to run our race. If you have your Bible, turn there now as Adrian Rogers shares part two of How to Run Like a Champion.
3: Now we come all the way through Hebrews chapter 11 of those who ran the race. And now a challenge comes to us. Let me read to you Hebrews chapter 12 verses 1 and 2. Wherefore? Now the wherefore refers to everything that he's already given us in chapter 11 and this wonderful hall of heroes, champions of the faith. Wherefore, seeing we also are compassed about with so great a cloud of witnesses, let us lay aside every weight and the sin which doth so easily beset us, and let us run with patience the race that is set before us. I want you to watch a young man run here and see what lessons we can learn. As he comes up there on the screen, he's getting set. He's full of anticipation. Every muscle is tense, and he starts. A good start has a lot to do with it. Now he's running. He's running with all of his might. And notice he has a lane to run in. And so he's straining now every muscle, every sinew, every corpuscle. He's working toward the goal. He's breathing hard. Actually, right about now, he's beginning to hurt a little bit, but he's running and he will not slow down because the goal is before him. Look at his face, see the determination, and there, he finishes the goal. It's an interesting race. Nobody else on the track but him. He has his own race to run, and so do you. Well, you say, Pastor Rogers, I wish I were young like that young man. I would do some running. You may be 90, I'm talking to you. You may be in a wheelchair, I'm talking to you. You may be on a sick bed, I'm talking to you. You may have disease, I'm talking to you. You may have palpitations and flutters, I'm talking to you about running the race. Now, it is true that sometimes physical things keep us from running as we ought. But friend, in your spiritual life, you're to be forever an athlete. You are called to run a race. You are called to be a spiritual athlete. Wherefore, let us lay aside every weight and the sin which doth so easily beset us, and let us run. So let me tell you some things how to be a champion and run like a champion, because this book of Hebrews is not written just to inform us as to what others did, but to encourage us to do what we ought to do, because he says, wherefore, because they did what they did, now wherefore, let's see what God wants us to do. First of all, friend, there is a purpose to pursue. There is a purpose to pursue. You're not just here to draw your breath, draw your salary, just endure. You are to be a spiritual athlete, and there is a race for you to run. Now, God has a race for you to run. and you never get over the race until you draw your last breath. There's no way for you to retire. There's no way for you to quit. There's no way for you to move aside. You know, we're not in a race with one another. We're in a pilgrimage. I'm not trying to outdo you and outrun you, but I am in a race against sin, against Satan, against self. I'm not in competition with you. You don't need to be in competition with me. No, you are in the race. There is a purpose to pursue. Number two, if there's a purpose to pursue, there is a person to prepare. And that person is you. Now, no athlete can run a race who does not prepare to run that race. Now, he says, in order to run a race, first of all, you've got to lay aside every weight. These are the things that would slow us down. Now, what he's saying is, there are certain things that may not be wrong in themselves, but if they are weights, get rid of them. Life would be simple if it were a choice between good and bad. It's a choice between good and best, and good things become bad things when they keep you from best things. Lay aside every weight. And then the sin that does so easily beset us. And the word beset is a word which literally means in the Greek to entangle. Now, there's some things that weight us down, and we need to get rid of them. There are other things that trip us up. Sin will trip you up. You lay aside every weight and the sin that does so easily beset us. Sin in your life keeps you from believing God. And if you're going to run the race, and the race is the race of faith, you have to get rid of those things that weigh you down and get rid of those things that trip you up. Now, I don't know what your sin is. People have a besetting sin, something they come back to and fail at over and over and over again. Look into your heart. Is there a besetting sin? Something that you wrestle with over and over and over again? And you wonder why you don't have the faith that you ought to have? Lay aside every weight and the sin that does so easily beset us. What I'm trying to say is this. If you're having difficulty with faith, try repentance. There's nothing more debilitating, more stultifying to faith in your heart as a harbored sin, sin that does so easily beset us. And so, if you're going to run a race, there's got to be some conditioning. There is a person to prepare. You lay aside the weights, and you do away with that sin by confession and repentance that would trip you up and cause you to fail in your race. There is a person to prepare. Now, next thing I want you to see, there is a price to pay. You pay a price to be an athlete. Now, look at it again here in Hebrews 12:1. Wherefore, seeing we also are compassed about with so great a cloud of witnesses, let us lay aside every weight and the sin which doth so easily beset us. Now here's the price, and let us run with patience the race that is set before us. Now the word patience here doesn't mean the ability to thread a needle. The word patience is a much heavier word than that. It means endurance. Endurance is the chief factor in running a race. I don't care how far ahead you may be in any race. If you quit running, you're going to lose. You're going to lose. I don't care how far ahead you are. Let us run with endurance the race that is set before us. Are you looking for a cheap way, an easy way, a lazy way to serve God? Forget it. You're not going to find it. We're called on to endure hardness as good soldiers of Jesus Christ. We're called on to run with patience, endurance the race that is set before us. If you possess it, it must possess you. You must weep over it, pray over it, work over it, concentrate on it. Nobody just ambles over the finish line. You set your heart, your mind, and you finish your course. 2 Timothy chapter 4, verse 7, Paul said, I have fought a good fight. I have finished my course. He did not quit running until the course was finished. John 19, verse 30, when Jesus therefore had received the vinegar, he said, it is finished. And he bowed his head and gave up the ghost. They endured. So must you endure. One of these days we're going to cross the finish line. We don't know when that's going to be. It may be, you may be a teen, but you might be at the very end of your course. One of these days, however, I'm going to breathe my last breath. And I'm not going to stop running, God helping me, until I do. I don't want to stroll over the finish line. I want to hit the finish line with a blaze of energy and power going for the Lord Jesus Christ. You say, well, you'd be an old coot. Make no difference. though our outward man perish, our inward man is renewed day by day. That's the reason you are to be an athlete, no matter what your physical condition is, no matter what your economic condition. You are in a race, and that race is not over until you bow your head like the Lord Jesus and say, "It is finished. It is done." There is a price to pay. And next, there's a promise to plead. Because it may sound difficult to you today, and many of you are saying, "Well, I don't think I'm able to do what the pastor is preaching about today." Well, the Lord God who calls you is the Lord God who enables you. Notice verse 2. We're to be looking unto Jesus, the author and finisher of our faith, who for the joy that was set before him endured the cross, despising the shame, and is set down at the right hand of the throne of God. Now, this passage of Scripture says that we are to be looking unto Jesus. Why? Because he is the author and the finisher of our faith. He is the originator of our faith, and he is the goal of our faith. You see, our Lord has not just told us to go out and do our best. If the Lord Jesus Christ wants me to have faith, he is the author. That word means file leader, example, originator. He is the author of the faith. Faith is not something that I can conjure up. I can't make myself believe. Jesus gives me faith. Jesus gives me faith. He is the author of my faith, and he is the finisher of my faith. That is, he's the one to whom I am running. He is the goal, as well as the coach, as well as the one who fires the gun at the starting block. From A to Z, he is the author, the finisher of our faith. Faith comes by looking to Jesus, looking unto Jesus. That doesn't say looking at Jesus. There's a subtle thing here, but I want you to notice the difference. Jesus is not merely our example. He is our example. But this says looking unto Jesus. It doesn't mean look at him, but look unto him. Depend upon him. That's what this verse means when it says looking unto Jesus. Jesus, I look to you. You're the one who is going to put faith in my heart. You're the one who's going to encourage me along the way. You are the author and the finisher of our faith. That's the reason I frequently say that it's really not a big compliment to call somebody a great man of faith. Now, I hope that you're a great man of faith, and I hope you're a man of great faith or a woman of great faith. But if you are, that's wonderful, but you can't boast about it, because Jesus is the author and the finisher of your faith, isn't he? He's the one that you gain faith from by looking unto him. I often use this example. People say, "Pastor, do you travel?" "Yes, some." "Well, does Joyce always go with you?" "Not always." "Well, when you are away from home, who keeps an eye on Joyce? Who watches her for you?" "So what do you mean?" "Well, how do you know she doesn't have a boyfriend?" "Or how do you know that she's not going down to the casinos or whatever while you're gone?" "I'm not worried about it." "Not worried?" "Not worried. Not at all? Not at all. Not even a little bit? None. Not a none. Don't worry about it." "Oh," you say, "what great faith." I said, "No, what a great wife." Amen. What a great wife. So if I have faith in God, I really shouldn't take a lot of credit for it, although I want faith. I don't say what a great believer I am. I say what a great Savior I have. You see? Looking unto Jesus, who is the author and the finisher of our faith. And the God who calls us to run this race is the God who empowers us. And Jesus is the one, if you will keep your eyes on the Lord Jesus Christ. And this word, looking unto, is a Greek word, a technical word, that means looking away from everything else unto Jesus. Anything that takes your eyes from Jesus is wrong for you and foolish if you're running a race. Now, there is, therefore, friend, a promise to plead. But also, there is a prize to possess. When you run a race, you run for the prize. Jesus was running a race. And you see, Jesus is not only our example, but he is our empowerment. And notice here in chapter 12, verse 2, looking unto Jesus, the author and finisher of our faith, who for the joy that was set before him endured the cross. Remember, we're supposed to run with endurance. Jesus was running a race from that cross. And he bowed his head when he hit the finish line and said, "It is finished." Who, for the joy that was set before him, endured the cross, despising the shame, and is set down at the right hand of the throne of God. You know, Jesus was running the race because he saw you and he saw me today. This is the joy that was set before him. To have those like us who believe in him, who worship him, who praise him. And Jesus endured the cross and paid that price on bloody Calvary that we might be here today and enjoy what we have in the Lord Jesus Christ. Now, there's a crown for everyone who wins the race. And remember, we're not in competition with one another. It's a different kind of a race. Back in Bible times, in the natural realm, when a man would win the race, his name was proclaimed, his family was honored, his country was called out, friends would scatter his path with flowers, he was presented with costly gifts, hymns were written about him, his hometown was honored, famous sculptors would do sculpturing of him, and his way was paved through life. If he were to win the Olympic Games, you can see why they strive so hard to win that kind of a game. But oh, how much more we, when we see the Lord Jesus Christ and receive the crown. I was looking at these scriptures. The Apostle Paul said to those in Thessalonica, 1 Thessalonians 2, verse 19, "For what is our hope or joy or crown of rejoicing? Are not even ye in the presence of our Lord Jesus Christ at his coming?" You know what he's saying? Look, Paul says, one of these days, I'm going to see Jesus face to face. When he comes, at his coming, I'll see him. Now, Paul didn't know he's going to die and go to heaven even before Jesus came. So he's anticipating Jesus coming. And he said, I want a crown. And he said, what is my crown? You saints at Thessalonica, that I won to Christ. You are my crown. You are my joy. May I ask you a personal question? Have you ever led anybody to Jesus Christ? When you meet Jesus face to face, will there be some people you can say, Lord Jesus, this is my crown. This is my joy. Will anybody take you by the hand and lead you to the throne and say, Lord Jesus, this is John, this is Susie, this is Mary. They're the one that introduced me to you. You say, Pastor Rogers, I'm not trained. Well, get trained. You say, well, I can't win an adult. Then win a child. You say, well, I can't win somebody in my family. Then win somebody in somebody else's family. Folks, there is a crown. There's a prize to possess. Now you say, well, what do you want with a crown, Adrian? I'll tell you what I want. I want a crown to lay at Jesus' feet. That's what I want. I want a crown to lay at Jesus' feet. I don't want to go prancing around heaven with a crown on my head. That's not it. I want a crown to lay at Jesus' feet. You know, the Apostle Paul said, I finished my course. He's writing from prison. A musty, dusty old prison, the Mamertine prison. In just a little while, they're going to cut off his head. Perhaps outside that prison, he can hear the executioner sharpening his lethal axe. And so Paul is writing to young Timothy. He says, the time of my departure is at hand. I'm ready to be offered. I've fought a good fight. I've kept the faith. I've finished my course. He sees the tape now. He knows he's coming to the end. They rattle the cell door. A Roman guard says, Paul, yes, come, it's your time. Paul says, all right, be right there just a moment. Thank you, Lord Jesus. They open the door and out he goes. I just kind of imagine him as a kind of little stoop-shouldered, hollow-chested, ball-pated man with poor eyesight. I mean, you consider what his body has been through. He's been stoned and left for dead. He's been beaten with rods. He's been whipped with a cat of nine tails. His body's been pickled in the Mediterranean. He spent many, many days in prison. He's been abused and scorned. He's fasted. He couldn't be a great physical specimen at this time. Those knobby knees, and a guard behind him. He's making his way down to the executioner's block. And the guard says, is that you that I hear singing? Oh, he said, I didn't know you could hear me. That's just a little song I learned that Jim Whitmire taught me. It will be worth it all when we see Jesus. One glimpse of his dear face, all sorrow will erase. So gladly run the race till we see Jesus. Run the race, my precious friend. Run. I don't know what happened exactly, but I think it happened this way. They said, Paul, kneel, put your head on that block. Now, Paul, do you have anything else to say before the axe falls? Yes, I'd like to say that Jesus Christ is Lord. The axe falls, the head topples in the basket. His blood runs down to the Tiber River. The next scene is heaven. Paul is face to face with Jesus Christ. What did Paul say? I don't know what he said. I'll tell you what I think he could have said. Lord, I wasn't much. I wasn't big. I wasn't strong. But Lord, I fought a good fight. I kept the faith. I have finished my course. And what did Jesus say? Well, I don't know for certain because I wasn't there. I'll tell you what I think he said, something like this. Well done, good and faithful servant. You've been faithful over a few things. I will make you ruler over many. And there in the glory, Paul is singing eternal praises to God and glad that he ran the race and that he did not quit and that he finished his course. And that's what we all need to do. We need to finish our course with joy. Run the race that is set before us. We're not in competition with one another. I can't do what you can do. You can't do what I can do, but there's one thing we can all do is look to Jesus and be faithful. He is the author and the finisher of our faith. What a tragedy it would be. What folly it would be for us to study these champions of faith and then to go on living the same way that we live. There is a race to run. There is a price to pay. There is a prize to possess. Now you say, well, Pastor Rogers, I don't like that kind of preaching because I just kind of want to coast on into heaven on flowery beds of ease. I just want to be all honey and no bees. I just want to have it easy. Well, friend, one of these days, you wish that you'd been faithful to the Lord Jesus Christ. We're not saved by works, but we're rewarded according to our works. Don't you want to hear the Master say, well done? Don't you want to hear Jesus say, God bless you. Here's a crown. The soul winner's crown.
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12: 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Cattle futures ending the day lower, with August live cattle down $1.35, 2.46 even. October down $1.25, 239.75. Feeder cattle lower, with August down 227, 368.15. September down $1.85, 366.97. Now those live cattle futures continue at a big discount to cash. We wrapped up last week selling cattle at 260 live across all regions. That's the third highest negotiated fed cattle price in history. Packers bought 65,000 head. Only 8,000 of those were with time, so packers are in need of cattle right now. As far as this week's concerned, no sales to report, no bids or asking prices to report as well. Corn closed slightly lower. July down 1 3/4, 409 3/4. September corn down 2, 417 3/4. While December corn was down 2 1/4, 437 1/4. Wheat taking a hit again as the U.S.-Iran situation continues to settle down. July Kansas City wheat down 15 1/4, 618 1/4. July Chicago wheat down 10 3/4, 586 3/4. Cotton conditions across the cotton belt looking pretty good, and that's weighing on cotton futures, with July down 201 points to close at 73.20. December cotton down 82 points, 78.59 cents. In the energy markets, July natural gas down 10 cents at 314.
13: He's making a push for more high-demand trade jobs. I'm Danny Mott on the Texas Farm Bureau Radio Network. Governor Abbott is ordering various Texas agencies to fast-track policy changes that will help steer more Texans to the high-demand trade jobs and other non-degree careers. He said the demand for high-skill workforce jobs has never been greater, and announced immediate directives to four state agencies based on recommendations from a newly created Texas Job Force. Their job was to find actions that can be taken now and not have to wait till next year's legislative session to strengthen workforce pipelines. The goal is to expand apprenticeships and alternatives to four-year degrees and remove entry barriers for veterans, rural students, foster youth, and other underserved Texans. A Las Vegas nurse practitioner who had operated a wound care clinic in Pearland has been indicted on federal charges, alleging that she masterminded one of the largest Medicare fraud schemes that's ever been prosecuted in Houston. She billed the government almost $1 billion in treatments that prosecutors say were medically unnecessary, falsified, or administered to patients who were already dying. She was indicted on charges including conspiracy to commit healthcare fraud, wire fraud, and conspiracy to pay illegal kickbacks and money laundering. Her charges indicate that through April of this year, they submitted more than $906 million in those fraudulent claims to Medicare and the Federal Health Insurance Program. It covers military members and their families. In a Fort Worth court, the U.S. District Judge has handed down a 100-year-long sentence to the former Marine Corps reservist that prosecutors say was the cell leader that led that attack on an ICE facility in Alvarado. That leader was sentenced for attempted murder after shooting an Alvarado police officer. He shot that officer in the neck during that ambush on July 4th last year at that ICE detention center. Two other co-defendants were sentenced to 50 years each in the federal prison. The government maintains they were members of Antifa. In San Antonio, HEB has announced the largest ever investment in their manufacturing and supply chain operations. The San Antonio grocer will build a $125 million bakery production facility. The new facility is part of the grocery chain's overall $700 million expansion of their distribution operations. I'm Danny Moffitt on the Texas Farm Bureau Radio Network.

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In 1 Timothy chapter 5, verses 17 and 18, we read the following. Let the elders that rule well be counted worthy of double honor, especially they who labor in the word and doctrine. For the Scripture saith, Thou shalt not muzzle the ox that treadeth out the corn, and the laborer is worthy of his reward. Today what we're going to do is we're going to talk about the double honor that is due to an elder. Now, when I read the Scripture, and I read about pastors, and I read about elders, and I read about the bishop, I see those as basically the same office, the pastor, the office of the pastor. He is the elder, he is the pastor, and he is the bishop based upon the things that he is called to do. So I only make that comment to say that when we're talking here, let the elders that rule well be counted worthy of double honor, we're not talking about an elder board in a church. Now, your church may have those. I see it differently in the Scripture. So today what we want to do is we want to talk about the double honor that's due to the presiding elder, to the pastor of the church. And today I pray that if you're in a good local church, you've got a good pastor, that you will remember these things that you're hearing from the Scripture and that you will thank God that you have a good pastor. There are a lot of churches today that don't have pastors who are truly committed and submitted to God. For them, it's a job. It's something they were trained to do. It is a service that they could easily as well do in another capacity as in that. If you've got a God-called man who is surrendered to the Lord, who studies, who reads, who has a sanctified life and can feed the sheep, then I'm going to tell you something. You are very fortunate. And the Bible says, when you're in that case, let the elders that rule well be counted worthy of double honor, especially they who labor in the word and doctrine. For the Scripture saith, Thou shalt not muzzle the ox that treadeth out the corn, and the laborer is worthy of his reward. So today we're going to encourage you to take the opportunity to honor your pastor with double honor. And you say, well, what am I to honor? In this passage and in 1 Peter chapter 5, which are companion passages, we find five things about his work that are listed in these two texts that you can honor with double honor. First of all, honor his oversight. Honor his oversight. Let the elders that rule well be counted worthy of double honor. So first thing that that Paul mentions to Timothy, it's one of the first things that Peter says in 1 Peter chapter 5. In 1 Peter chapter 5, which is the companion passage, Peter says in verses 1, 2, and 3, The elders which are among you I exhort, who am also an elder, and a witness of the sufferings of Christ, and also a partaker of the glory that shall be revealed. Feed the flock of God which is among you. And this is one of the reasons that I take the elder to be the pastor, because there are those who are on an elder board that are running the pastor or running the business of the church, but they don't feed the flock of God. And the first exhortation that Peter gives is that presiding elder or that elder is to feed the flock of God. So, and in 1 Timothy chapter 5, verse 17, the elder is laboring in the word and doctrine. All right, so he goes on to say then in 1 Peter chapter 5, verse 2, feed the flock of God which is among you, taking, watch it, the oversight thereof, not by constraint, but willingly. You need to honor his oversight. Because as he's feeding the flock of God, he is taking oversight of the flock. In 1 Timothy chapter 5, verse 17, he is an elder that rules well. And if you are fortunate to have a pastor who is a man of authority and a man of the Word of God and can direct the local church that he pastors under the authority of the Word of God to keep that church doctrinally sound and under the
guiding hand of God Almighty because he's doing things God's way according to the Scripture, you got a good man. And you need to honor him. Because he's a man that rules well. Honor his oversight. You know, I'm not sure what kind of church you're in, but sometimes what you have is you have a pastor who is really just an employee of the church, and there's a deacon board or an elder board that's running things, and he basically works for them. You know what? That's not a man that rules well. That's not a man that has the oversight, because he's constantly, now what he has is he has two heads. On the one hand, he has to go home and he has to pray to God, to ask God what to feed the flock. And he has to get out of that scripture something to feed the flock, and then he goes to work, quote unquote, and he has a bunch of men telling him what to do with all the business of the church. Now, I believe in godly counsel, and I believe in having good men to give proper advice, but somebody has to be in charge, and somebody has to provide oversight for the flock. And that's what keeps down grievous wolves. That's what keeps down those within the flock that would raise themselves up and draw away disciples after themselves. It is what keeps order. God, listen, God runs the body of Christ under the headship of Jesus Christ. He runs a family under the headship of dad, under the headship of that father, under the headship of that husband. Then he runs a church under the leadership or oversight of a pastor, or what some people have called an under-shepherd, meaning Jesus Christ is the shepherd, but he's got a man there to carry out his desires and his direction for the congregation. And that's why so often you'll see a church take on somewhat the personality of the man that is pastoring, because the man is so inseparably connected with the leadership and direction of that church where God wants it to go. So if you've got a man like that, who's pastoring your church and taking it God's way, I'm going to tell you, that man is worthy of your double honor. Let the elders that rule well be counted worthy of double honor. You ought to thank God, and you ought to tell your pastor from time to time you really, really appreciate that he is willing to follow God and follow the Word of God in this society that is now so contrary to God, and that he's willing to take the stand. So honor is oversight. Another thing from the text we can see in 1 Timothy chapter 5 is you should honor his labor. His labor. In 1 Timothy chapter 5, verse 17, let the elders that rule well be counted worthy of double honor. So honor is oversight, and then honor his labor, especially they who labor in the Word and doctrine. Well, in the Word and doctrine, that's a man that is reading, that's a man that is studying, that's a man that's praying over, that's a man that is preparing himself and preparing a message so that he can feed you. 1 Peter chapter 5 says, the elders which are among you I exhort, among other things, he says, feed the flock of God which is among you. Feed them. And if you have a man that can feed you, you are very, very fortunate. You see, it's the principal thing that a shepherd is to do, is he's to feed his flock. Because everything relates to the Bible, and the Bible relates to everything that he does. And you want a man who can really get in with God and get something out of that Bible from God to give you. I realize that there are a lot of pastors who aren't capable of doing that. I've heard people say before that their pastor doesn't study. He gets books, and then he walks through books with the congregation, or he goes to the internet and he gets up whatever some other man has written, and he just kind of fashions it a little bit to his own style, and then he preaches it. And that's not a man who is laboring in the Word and doctrine. He's laboring in some other things, and then at the last minute sort of getting some stuff together. A man who will labor in the Word and doctrine is a man who gets into that Bible and he prayerfully considers that God has food for his sheep and that God has a message for the people. And that pastor then gets with God and allows God to prepare him as a vessel that can be used to preach such a message. And then God gives him
a direction in the scripture, exactly where it is that he wants him to preach and what it is he wants him to preach. And he gives him cross references and food to be able to help you to grow in the grace and in the knowledge of the Lord Jesus Christ. And that takes a lot of work in the scripture. And if you've got a pastor who's willing to labor like that, you need to thank God. I've told you before the illustration of John Jasper. John Jasper was a slave, and when he was freed, he started a church in Richmond, Virginia. Now he had no formal training. This church grew larger than all the seminary-trained pastors who had started churches in Richmond, Virginia, or who were pastoring. As a matter of fact, whenever on a certain occasion those churches would not have a Sunday evening service for whatever reason, the people in the church who were used to going to church on Sunday night would go to hear John Jasper preach. And the men got together, and the other pastors did, and they asked Brother Jasper, said, "What is it? How is it that you don't have the training we have, and yet you have a better church, a stronger church, a bigger church than we have? Even our people want to hear you preach." He said, "It's very simple." He said, "When you take your text, you go to your commentaries and you go to your books and your seminary notes to get something together to preach to your people. When I take my text, I go to my knees and I ask God what he wants me to give the people from his scripture." And he said, "You know, I've learned something. Men don't want to hear what other men have to say about the Word of God. They want to hear what God said." And if you've got a pastor who will dig through that Bible to find out what God said and unashamedly get up and feed the flock of God with that and labor in the Word and doctrine, I'm going to tell you something. You are very, very fortunate, and you need to honor his labor. And I'll tell you something. You don't only need to honor his labor in the Word and doctrine as he feeds you, but you also want to honor his labor if he's a man who is willing to enter the harvest. The Bible says in Matthew chapter 9, "Pray ye therefore the Lord of the harvest that he will send forth laborers into his harvest." And if your pastor is a man who labors in the harvest, that is, he deals with lost souls about Scripture. He sows the seed of the Word of God. He's there to witness. He's there to testify. He's there to answer questions. He's even there to help a soul come to Jesus Christ who's ready to be saved. If you've got a pastor who will labor in the harvest, in response to the leadership of God in his life, I'm going to tell you something. You need to thank God for that man. He's worthy of double honor, and you need to honor him with double honor. Why? Because he spends a lot of time digging through the scripture to get something ready for you, to feed you so you can grow in the grace and in the knowledge of the Lord Jesus Christ. But he is also concerned for those who don't know Jesus Christ, and he's willing to go out and sow so other men can reap, and he's willing to go out and reap where other men have sown so that God can be glorified and more souls can come to the Lord Jesus Christ. Thank God, thank God, thank God, if you've got a man willing to labor for your sake and labor for the harvest. He's worthy of double honor. The Bible says in 1 Timothy chapter 5, "Let the elders that rule well be counted worthy of double honor, especially they who labor in the word and doctrine. Honor his oversight because he rules well. Honor his labor because he labors in the word and doctrine to feed you and to lead others to Jesus Christ." And here's the next thing. Honor his motive. Honor his motive. In 1 Timothy chapter 5, verse 18, the text goes on to say, "The scripture saith, thou shalt not muzzle the ox that treadeth out the corn, and the laborer is worthy of his reward." All right, you're encouraged there then, in the double honor that you give your pastor, to pay him well. Because you're not to muzzle the ox that treadeth out the corn. The laborer is worthy of his reward. He is laboring in spiritual matters, and as Paul said, therefore he is worthy to reap in your carnal matters. You need to pay him well. You really do. First Peter chapter 5, "The elders which are among you I exhort," he says in verse 1. Verse 2, "Feed the flock of God which is among you, taking the oversight thereof, not by constraint, but willingly," watch it, "not for filthy lucre, but of a ready mind." But of a ready mind. Well, there you go. You know what that is? That is a man that comes to the ministry and he says, "You know what? I am not here for the money." That's not his motive.
I am here because I've been called by the Lord Jesus Christ, and I am replying to that call, and I am committed to fulfill that call. The Lord has counted me worthy, putting me in the ministry, and we are going to do what God said. That's his motive, to please God. And I'm going to say something to you. If you've got a man pastoring your church who is willing to do what God called him to do because God called him to do it, and he's not there because he's there for the paycheck, he's not there because he's there for the money, he's there because he's concerned for the souls, and he's also, his motive is to be that ox for the Lord in that harvest, then pay him well. Because if he's not there for the money, he's not going to let you know how much he needs to support his family, to pay his bills, and so forth. But you should, as a way of honoring him, make sure that he is compensated well. Now, some pastors are in the ministry, and they're in it for the money. Because men have found that there can be a lot of money in the ministry. I had an old friend of mine, right after I was called to preach and then surrendered to preach, left the bank to go into the ministry. He came to my house and in curiosity, he said, "What are you going to preach?" I said, "I'm going to preach the truth." He said, "You're not going to make any money with that." Now, if you get up just to preach the truth as it is, then you're not going to rake in the money. I'll just tell you right now. But that's not your motive. Your motive is to preserve the truth. Your motive is to go out and preach the truth. Your motive is to make sure that people who hear the truth can be made free by the Lord. You shall know the truth, and the truth shall make you free. But you know what? There are some men that found out that there are a lot of people out there who want to go to church because it makes them feel good to give money, and that they can make a lot of money in the ministry. And there are some men in the ministry that are filthy rich. That's what we say, right? Filthy rich. And Peter said, not for filthy lucre, but of a ready mind. And you know, they have all kinds of ways of justifying how much money they've made in the ministry and all that kind of thing. But I'll tell you what, it changes their motive. Because listen, when a fella is getting a lot of money from his church, and he knows that he has to say something that may be real hard, that is the truth that God wants him to preach, and it puts his paycheck in jeopardy, he is going to back off of the truth and not say what needs to be said for fear that he might end up out on the street without a paycheck, and that paycheck's too good to give up. And you can't do that. Now, if you've got a man who is fearless, who will stand for the truth, and his motive is to preach the truth and not the money, you better thank God for that man, but treat him well. You honor him by treating him well. That's right. All right? Paul says, let the elders that rule well be counted worthy of double honor. So honor his oversight, honor his labor, and honor his motive. He got in it to help you, not to help himself. Here's another one. In 1 Peter chapter 5, verse 3, honor his example. 1 Peter chapter 5, verse 3, while Peter is exhorting the elders, he says, neither as being lords over God's heritage, that is, do what I say, not what I do. That's what a lord says. Neither as being lords over God's heritage, watch it, but being in samples to the flock. Being in samples to the flock. You ought to honor his example. His example. If you've got a man pastoring your local church who has a great testimony, he hasn't fallen, he's not immoral, he is ethical and faithful, he is compassionate, sound in his doctrine, steadfast in his work, he's diligent, not lazy, concerned and caring and compassionate. Listen, if you got a man like that, he is establishing a good example for your young people to follow. He's establishing a good example for you to follow. Do you want to know something? If you've got a man like that, you ought to thank God. You ought to honor that man. First of all, by following his example. That's what Paul told the folks that were following him to do. He said, I'm following the Lord. If you follow my example, you know what that means. We'll both be following the Lord. You ought to follow his example because he's a good man. He's clean, sanctified, holy, a praying man, a giving man,
steadfast, an honorable man, a loyal man, a confident man. That is, you give him something that is confidential and he keeps it, not a talebearer. If you got a man like that, pastor, in your church, let me tell you something. You have got you a good man. And you ought to honor him because he's setting a good example for you, for the rest of the sheep, for your friends if you bring somebody to church to hear your pastor preach. He's setting a good example for your young people and your children. And you ought to thank God. Listen, I've talked to a number of people who are not in church today, and they'll tell you, the reason I'm not in church is I had a pastor one time, and he was a drunk. I had a pastor one time, and he was a fornicator or an adulterer, and he got caught. And I tell you, I'm so bitter, I left there. It split the church, and I'll never go back. Well, you know what? They had a pastor that wasn't a good example. And it really, really spoiled them for the things of God. If you've got a man that's

0: that fadeth not away. So Peter tells the elders, feed the flock, take the oversight, not by constraint but willingly, not for filthy lucre but of a ready mind, neither as being lords over God's heritage but being an example of the flock. He said, if you do all that, when the chief shepherd, who is Jesus Christ, shall appear, ye shall receive a crown of glory that fadeth not away. You know what that suggests to you about your pastor? That he ought to be a man submitted to the Lord Jesus Christ, so when the chief shepherd Jesus Christ shows up, he can crown him with glory. In other words, he has humbled himself, which is the context. Verse 5 says, ye younger, submit yourselves unto the elder. Yea, all of you be subject one to another. Be clothed with humility, for God resisteth the proud and giveth grace to the humble. Humble yourselves, therefore, under the mighty hand of God, that he may exalt you in due time. Honor his submission, because he submitted to God. He has humbled himself to God. He came to you as a servant, not as a lord. And he is there to do God's will and give account to God of what he's done. So when he sees God, Jesus Christ, at the judgment seat of Christ, he can receive that crown of glory. And you know what? He is submitted to do what God wants him to do. Jesus Christ said about his relationship to his Father when Jesus was here on the earth, I do always those things that please him. My doctrine is not my own, but his that gave it. You see, in the submission of your pastor to the chief shepherd, in his humility to the chief shepherd, he comes to you as a servant, but he also comes to you with love. In 1 John chapter 4, verse 21, we read this, this commandment have we from him, that he who loveth God love his brother also. You see, when Peter and Jesus Christ spoke before the ascension of the Lord Jesus Christ, Jesus said to Peter, Peter, lovest thou me? And Peter said, yea, Lord, I love thee. And then the Lord said, feed my lambs. He said, Peter, do you love me? He said, yeah, I love you, Lord. You know that. He said, well, feed my sheep. And he asked him the third time, Peter, do you love me? And Peter was grieved with him when he asked him the third time. He said, yeah, Lord, you know all things. You know I love you. He said, feed my sheep. Do you understand, Peter, the main motive in the submission that Peter had was to the Lord Jesus Christ. I'll do what I do because I love you. Now, when a man loves God that much, you know what? He's going to love people as well. This commandment we have from him, that he who loveth God love his brother also. He's going to love you. Well, you've got a pastor who is submitted to the Lord Jesus Christ and loves the Lord Jesus Christ, and by virtue of his love for the Lord Jesus Christ, he loves you. I'm going to tell you something, man. You have got a good man, and he is worthy of double honor. Because, you can count on that man. You know that he is following the Lord. You know that he loves the Lord, and he knows that he loves you. You are so fortunate if God has given you a pastor in your church who rules well, honor his oversight. You are so fortunate if you're in a local church where your pastor labors in the word and doctrine, honor his labor. He feeds you and he works to bring others to the Lord Jesus Christ. You are so fortunate, should absolutely thank God if you've got a pastor who's not in it for the money. Honor his motive. He's doing this for the Lord. You are so fortunate and should thank God if you have a pastor who is setting a good example. Honor his example. It's a shame for people to get in the vehicle and complain to their wives in front of the kids this and that about their pastor. If you don't have if you've got a good man, you honor that example, because he's setting a good example for the whole church to follow. And if you have a pastor who is submitted and loves God, and by virtue of that love loves you, then honor his submission. Because I'm going to tell you, he's going to receive a crown of glory. He's humble now, but God will exalt him in due time. Paul says, let the elders that rule well be counted worthy of double honor, especially they who labor in the word and doctrine. Amen.
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6: You should enjoy the fellowship, but it can't substitute for Bible doctrine. 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
7: Dr. Tony Evans says nothing takes the place of knowing the truth that's only found in God's Word.
6: What doctrine does is serve as a filter for the soul. In order to catch stuff that's trying to infiltrate itself in your life that doesn't work.
7: This is the Alternative Broadcast, featuring the timeless biblical teachings from the archives of Dr. Tony Evans. Con artists rely on distraction and deception to keep people from seeing the truth. And since the devil is the ultimate deceiver, Dr. Evans says our best defense is a clear understanding of God's truth. Let's join him to find out more.
6: The story is told of a farmer who was perpetually having his melons stolen by thieves. He put a sign in his garden or on his farm that said, "One of these melons is poison." And of course, the next day he went out, none of the melons were gone. Because of course, the thieves wouldn't know which one was poison. And he was quite satisfied that he had tricked his thieves. But much to his chagrin, 2 days later, he came out to his farm. He looked at his sign, and in utter terror, the word "one" had been scratched through, and the sign now read, "Two of these melons are now poisoned." Our farmer friend lost his whole crop because now he didn't know which melon was poisoned. That's a lot like dealing with the devil. No matter what you come up with, he can come up with something better. Today, we want to look at the strategy of Satan, and it can be understood in one word. Satan's strategy in your life and mine is one of deception. That's the word. He is the master deceiver. First of all, let's look at the power of Satan's deception in 2 Thessalonians Chapter 2. I'm going to make a number of points here. I want to make 4 points, actually. Some we'll spend a little bit more time on than others. Verse 3, 2 Thessalonians 2. "Let no one in any way deceive you, for it will not come, that is the day of the Lord, unless the apostasy comes first and the man of lawlessness is revealed, the son of destruction, who opposes and exalts himself above every so-called god or object of worship, so that he takes his seat in the temple of God, displaying himself as being God." Now please notice verse 8. "And then the lawless one will be revealed, whom the Lord will slay with the breath of his mouth and bring to an end by the appearance of his coming." That is, the one whose coming is in accordance with the activity of Satan, with all power and signs and false wonders, and with all deception of wickedness, for those who perish because they did not receive the love of the truth so as to be saved. Talking about the day that is to come when the lawless representative of hell will be revealed, this person will be empowered by Satan. He says that this power will manifest itself in a masterful deception. Now, the reason why Satan has developed deception as an art is because he cannot outpower God. So what he had to do was come up with a plan to seek to outmaneuver him. Because he does not have the power of creation, he has had to maximize the performance of deception. The reason why this person, because evil is personal, it's in a person, is so powerful over you, and why you should never say that won't happen to me, is number one, Satan has constitutional superiority over any man or woman. By constitutional superiority, we mean he is an angel. He's a spirit being. He has not the limitations of flesh and blood. So you can't compete with him on the level of deception. You can't deceive a deceiver. He has constitutional superiority. He's a spirit being. You can't compete with him. Secondly, he's got millions of years of experience. Okay? You are not the first human he's come up against. He has been against better than you and won. And then one we will look at in a moment, he has the ability to transform himself. He is the master chameleon. But he is not to be taken lightly. Another reason for his power is that he has a master, massive organization. We've already learned that in Ephesians 6, 11 and 12. We wrestle against principalities, powers, world forces of this darkness. He's got an organization that's well run and heavily disguised. You see, this is why, follow me now, there is no substitute for Bible doctrine. Now, let me say this. You should enjoy the choir, but they can't substitute for Bible doctrine. You should enjoy the fellowship, but it can't substitute for Bible doctrine. You should enjoy the worship, but it cannot substitute for Bible doctrine. Being busy cannot substitute for Bible doctrine. Because what Bible doctrine gives you is the meat and potatoes of the Christian life. You see, we have a lot of dessert Christians. They want peach cobbler and spiritual apple pie and, you know, praline and cream and cookies and cream. And they're dessert Christians. Now, there's nothing wrong with dessert, but you try to live on it, you're going to die. You have to have some stable meat, potatoes, and green vegetables. All of it won't be exciting. All of it won't necessarily be energetic. It may not make you flip and jump, but it'll stick to your spiritual bones. So that when the enemy comes, you will be able to handle it because you have built up categories of doctrine. What doctrine does is serve as a filter for the soul. In order to catch stuff that's trying to infiltrate itself in your life that doesn't work. Now, you may not remember all the doctrinal details. You don't have to. But when your life is filled with doctrine, when you understand the categories of truth that are in the Word of God, you may not know all the details, but you will know something's not right about that. Because the doctrine, the meat and potatoes, the vegetables will have housed themselves in your soul. The program of deception is next. 2 Corinthians 11. Now watch this. But I am afraid lest, verse 3 says, as the serpent deceived Eve by his craftiness, your mind should be led astray from the simplicity and purity of devotion to Christ. And that's what autonomous man has done. He has created his own kingdom right after Satan. Satan also told Eve, you will know good and evil. You know, if you eat of the tree of the knowledge of good and evil, you will know good and evil. In other words, you can make your own decisions about what's right and what's wrong. He told her, you won't die. Remember that? He said, you won't die. God didn't really mean like in dead. Maybe you get sick or something, but he don't mean die. You know what he was saying? There are no consequences to your actions. You can do what you want to do without consequence. You can do what you want to do without retaliation. You can do what you want to do, and God won't do anything about it. There are no consequences to evil. Let me tell you what else he told her. One more thing. He said, your eyes will be open. You will see. If you just do it your way and not God's way, your eyes will be open. Now, you know what he's telling her? Personal pleasure will become more important than objective truth. You follow that? So skip truth and go after an experience. If it feels good, do it. Get the experience. You don't need the facts. Have the fun. Let me tell you something. Satan cannot stand objective truth. Satan does not want you to believe something simply because God said it, whether you experience it or not. He has all kinds of systems in place to deceive you and me from objective stated truth. Let me tell you some of them. One of the things he wants you to believe is that truth is ever changing. It's called relativism. What's true today may not be true tomorrow. Or he wants you to believe that truth is merely personal. That's called subjectivism. That is, it may be true for you, but it's not true for me. You remember in 2 Thessalonians, he said that Satan can do signs and wonders. Just because it was miraculous doesn't mean it was God. Satan is a spirit being, remember? So don't get thrown off by a miracle. God does miracles, so it could very well be God. But don't think just because it was miraculous, it was God. And Satan will deceive many people by doing that which sits outside of their normal natural frame of reference. They say it's a miracle because Satan can imitate the miraculous.
7: Dr. Evans will point out what the Bible says about the process of deception when he returns in just a moment. 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
6: What is the process of deception? How does he do it? Turn to James. James chapter 1, 13. Let no one say when he is tempted, I am tempted by God. For God cannot be tempted by evil, and he himself does not tempt anyone, but each one is tempted when he is carried away, enticed by his own lust. Then when lust has conceived, it gives birth to sin, and sin, when it is accomplished, brings forth death. Do not be deceived, my brother. He gives four stages in satanic deception. Stage number one starts with desire. Lust. The word lust means desire. Now, lust is not necessarily a bad word unless it's an illegitimate application of a legitimate desire. And that is the definition of temptation. Temptation is an attempt to get you to do a good thing in a bad way. Desire for food is good. Gluttony is sin. Desire for sleep is good. Laying in the bed all day and being lazy is sin. See, it's a legitimate desire, but temptation is when you take a legitimate desire and use it in an illegitimate way. Secondly, desire leads to deception. Notice what he says. He says when one is carried away and enticed by his own lust. The idea here is of a fisherman. What does a fisherman do? Does he just throw a hook in the water and wait? He'll be waiting a long time. That hook has to be covered with a worm because fish don't go biting naked hooks. They go biting hooks with worms on them. They go after worms and wind up getting hooked. They don't go after hooks. Satan is not just throwing hooks out. He doesn't say at the local bar, come here, get drunk, become addicted to alcohol, lose your family, have your wife leave you, have your children to be grow up to be alcoholics. Come, we offer all of this at your local tavern. Is that what he does? Uh-uh. He invites you in for one drink, then two, then three, then four. Now you're an addict. So desire leads to deception. Deception leads to what? Disobedience. And when lust has conceived, verse 15, it gives birth to sin. When the desire is applied illegitimately, it is then sin. Fourthly, when it is finished, it brings forth death. Brings forth death. You know why it brings forth death? Because verse 17 says, every good gift is bestowed from above. He causes us to miss the goodness of God. When we do, we turn to sin and we die. We have broken fellowship with God. So what did Jesus do when he was confronted by the devil? He didn't sleep on it. He didn't say, let me think and I'll get back to you later. He said, it is written. Let me deal with this thing right now in front of your face when the thought has come to my mind to turn stones into bread. It is written, man shall not live by bread alone. Boom. He dealt with it then. He didn't meditate on it. You know what Satan wants us to do? He wants us to roll that sin over in our mind, doesn't he? Because the more we roll it over, the better we feel about it. All right? And we roll it over instead of dealing with it. Jesus didn't roll it over. He dealt with it. Finally, the purpose of Satan's deception. Here it is. It is to deflect you from the will of God. Listen to me. Satan wants to interrupt God getting the glory. Follow this now. So he keeps non-believers from getting saved, 2 Corinthians 4, 3 and 4, because the more people get saved, the more glory God gets. So he doesn't want you witnessing to your unsaved friends. He doesn't want your unsaved friends hearing the gospel because the more people get saved, the more glory God gets. He wants to keep you ineffective. Now watch this. That's why he's keeping many of you discouraged. That's why he's keeping many of you under the circumstances. He wants you under there because he knows you can do nothing for God if you're miserable. So he'll make your life miserable, your circumstances miserable, your family miserable, because God won't get glory if you're too miserable to give it to him. In fact, he'll twist this thing so nice that he'll get you blaming God for your misery, which means you not only are giving God glory, not giving God glory, you're taking glory away from him. So he'll get you to blame God for things that are his fault because he's the master deceiver. He will build his own kingdom up by it. He will make you a deceiver, 2 Timothy 3:13, so that you can be a deceiver in the lives of others. You see, because if you're deceived, then what you tell others will deceive them too. So he has a whole line of deception. And finally, as I said, he will frustrate God's will for your life. Turn to Matthew 16, our closing passage. Matthew chapter 16. Matthew 16, verse 21. Peter is talking to Jesus about his death. From that time on, verse 21, Christ began to show his disciples that he must go to Jerusalem, suffer many things from the elders. Now watch this. Chief priests, scribes, and be killed and raised up on the third day. And Peter took him aside. Come here, Jesus. You obviously don't know what you're doing. and began to rebuke him. Jesus, be quiet. You don't know what you're talking about. I know you're God and everything, but listen to me. God forbid it. Peter uses theology on Jesus, and he's one of Jesus' disciples. So we're talking about a Christian talking to the Son of God about what, how wrong he is and what the will of God is. Okay? So watch out for your brothers and sisters in Christ sometimes. Okay? God forbid, Lord, this shall never happen. You're out of God's will talking all that cross stuff. You're out of God's will, Jesus. Can you imagine Peter telling Jesus he's wrong? And he turned to Peter and eyeballed him and said, get behind me, Satan. Why didn't he say, get behind me, Peter? Because Peter was under the influence of somebody else and didn't even know it. And he was a preacher. Get behind me, Satan. You are a stumbling block to me, for you are not setting your mind on God's interest, God's program, God's agenda. You are setting your mind on what men think. And we are going to be miserable until we stop trying to please men and start getting around to trying to please God. He says, get me behind me, devil. I have to go to the cross. Satan is using you, one of my children, to stop me from doing the will of God. You know why he was trying to stop him? He was trying to get him to look at the hardness of the cross rather than the glory of the resurrection. Now you say, well, that's got to do with Jesus. No, let me tell you how it has to do with you. He says in verse 24, if anyone wishes to come after me, let him deny himself, take up his cross and follow me. Let me tell you something. Your life will be mediocre until you do what Jesus did and pick up your cross. You will have a mediocre existence if you don't have a cross. What does the cross mean? A cross means that I am willing to publicly identify with Jesus Christ and anything that goes with that identification. I will bear the scar of being identified with Christ. And if that means that I'm single, I'm going to be single and identify with Christ. If I'm married, I'm going to be married and identify with Christ. I am going to be identified with Jesus Christ no matter what my state. You say, but that could be hard. Only if you don't see you're going to be raised the third day. It's only hard if you don't see the resurrection. Ask any Olympian, he'll tell you. It's hard preparing for the Olympics, but ask him how it feels when he stands on that top circle and they put a gold chain around his neck. How it feels. He will tell you it was hard, but it was worth it. Satan may be giving you a tough time, and you may have to go through some hard times to follow Christ, but when you stand on that block and get the gold crown put on your neck, you'll be able to say, it's worth it. It's worth it. Apart from that, Satan will own you and you will live a mediocre kind of life. The U.S. Army, I don't know if they do it now, but they used to have pneumatic decoys. These decoys are rubber units that they would inflate at night when the enemy would do reconnaissance missions in the Korean War and World War II. They were called pneumatic decoys. They looked like the real thing, but it was nighttime. They were painted in such a way that they looked like a tank, that they looked like trucks. They would do thousands of them in strategic locations. So when the enemy flew over or was doing radar reconnaissance missions, it looked like they were fighting a far larger number than they actually had coming against them because of the pneumatic decoys. Satan has pneumatic decoys, and he wants you to think there's more to him than there really is. He wants to blow up the balloons to make you think he is more powerful than he really is. Jesus Christ's death left him powerless. So now he only has the power of deception to make you think he's more than he really is. So when you go home today, tell him what you think about it. I know who you are. I know how you're at. And I know that all you do is try to trick me into leaving God to follow you, and you can't have me anymore.
7: 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There's good news coming. 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
3: 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And now for a look at your forecast. Today, mostly sunny with a high of 91. Winds out of the south-southeast at 10 to 20 miles an hour. Tonight, partly cloudy with a low of 78. Winds out of the south-southeast at 10 to 20 miles an hour. 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
5: And we're looking in our Bibles in the third chapter of Ephesians. I hope you will find us there. And if you have a copy of the book, The Holy Spirit You May Not Know, or the study guide, you can follow along with us. Find your place in the book, find your place in the study guide, as we talk about this important subject, the strength of the Holy Spirit. It is a wonderful truth, and we're going to explore it in just a moment as we open our Bibles together. The book, The Holy Spirit You May Not Know, is the resource for the month of June. I am so excited about this book because it completes the trilogy on the Godhead. We now have a book called The God You May Not Know, The Jesus You May Not Know, and now The Holy Spirit You May Not Know. These three books meant to help you understand the Father, Son, and Holy Spirit, the three persons of the Trinity. I am sure that for many of you, the Holy Spirit is the most mysterious of the three. The least known about him seems to be true for many people. But we haven't captured everything. We've captured a lot of it and put it in writing, and it's on the CDs that you would get if you got that series, and it's in this book, The Holy Spirit You May Not Know, which you can have this month for a gift of any size to Turning Point. Just send a gift of any size. Do the best you can. And as God enables you to give, ask for your copy of the book, and it will be sent to you right away. It's 250 pages, a hardback, wonderful book for your library. And I told you earlier, many of my friends are reading this book right now and giving me feedback, and it's really encouraging. So we'll begin that study of the strength of the Holy Spirit as we open our Bibles together right now. Mary Slessor was a single young woman who left Scotland at the turn of the century to go be a part of the missionary force in Africa, a place that was filled with incredible danger. But she had this inward spirit that kept her going when a lot of others broke down, gave up, and went home. One night, after a particularly exhausting day, she found herself trying to sleep in a crude jungle hut. And she wrote about it in her diary. This is what she wrote. "I'm not very particular about my bed these days. I lay on a few dirty sticks laid across and covered with a litter of dirty corn shells, with plenty of rats and insects, three women and an infant 3 days old in the tent, and a dozen sheep and goats and cows outside. You probably don't wonder that I slept very little." Then she added these words, "But I had a comfortable, quiet night in my own heart." And that is quite amazing, isn't it? That you can be in the midst of that kind of confusion and have a comfortable, quiet night in your own heart. I know most of us will never sleep in a hut surrounded by goats and rats like Mary Slessor did, but our challenges are just as real. They look different. We face busy schedules and financial difficulties, pressures at school or work. We have relationship problems, and we have the same kind of need. And we need a quiet heart. We need an inner strength to face up to the challenges that are part of all of our daily lives. And today we're going to explore what is, in my estimation, the most wonderful prayer in the New Testament, apart from the prayers of our Lord. It's a wonderful prayer that I hope will be realized in your life and mine as we study it together. That prayer is found in Ephesians chapter 3, verses 14 through 16. Here's what it says. "For this reason, I bow my knees to the Father of our Lord Jesus Christ, from whom the whole family in heaven and earth is named, that he would grant you, according to the riches of his glory, to be strengthened with might through his Spirit in the inner man." Let's look first of all at the posture of this prayer. The first thing we notice is that Paul specifically calls out this posture. He says, "For this reason, I bow my knees to the Father of the Lord Jesus Christ, from whom the whole family in heaven and earth is named." Notice he's bowing to pray. And I know this doesn't sound strange to us, because maybe before we go to bed at night, we bow to pray. But it was very strange in those days for a Jew to do that, because they never did that. They stood to pray. It wasn't common for ancient Jewish people to bow their knees in prayer, especially in public. We learn from history that they stood upright while praying, using their hands uplifted toward heaven. Remember Jesus and the Pharisee and the tax collector. Here's what he said. "The Pharisee stood and prayed thus with himself." The Pharisee stood to pray, as was the custom. Even the tax collector was standing afar off. Most Jewish people stood when they prayed. But Paul tells us that he was kneeling in prayer for them, for the Ephesians. And I think he wanted to highlight the intensity of that moment, the intensity of his prayer. This was serious business. It was the kind of prayer that brought him to his knees. And Paul wasn't alone in adopting this posture. Luke 22:41 tells us that Jesus was withdrawn from them about a stone's throw, and he knelt down and prayed. And when Stephen was assassinated, we are told he knelt down and cried out with a loud voice, "Lord, do not charge them with this sin." And of course, we all know the famous prayer in Philippians, where we are told that one day at the name of Jesus, every knee will bow and every tongue confess that Jesus is Lord. When I was a student in seminary back years ago, Donna and I remember the first time we ever went to the First Baptist Church of Dallas. We had heard about it most of our lives. It was pastored by a very famous pastor named W.A. Criswell, a Southern Baptist leader who was well known around the world. That first Sunday when we walked into the sanctuary and sat up in the balcony, I was surprised to see that in this church they had installed kneeling benches connected to all the pews. I mean, that was common in more liturgical churches, but it was strange to find that in a Baptist church. Pretty quickly, I realized it wasn't strange at all. When it came time to pray, Dr. Krishna would say, "Let us all bow together," and you would hear the crashing of these kneeling benches being pulled out, kind of like a thunderous sound throughout the church. When that settled down, you'd look, and here was this whole congregation. From the balcony, we could see it really well, all on their knees in prayer before God. It was very special. In a similar way, there's something special about our experience of prayer when we kneel. Doing so says outwardly what should be true inwardly, that we are submitting ourselves to the Lord. When you kneel before Him, you're saying, "Lord, You're in control." I remember writing in one of my journals on an occasion that prayer is our declaration of dependence. And that is true. When we pray, we're saying, "Lord, we're counting on You." Quite often it's true that we've tried everything else first, and now we come and we bow before the Lord and say, "Lord, we need Your help, and we're counting on You." So the posture of Paul's prayer tells us that what we're talking about today is pretty important. It was important to him, and he wants it to be important to us. Now, there's much more to glean from this prayer apart from Paul's physical posture. In verses 16 through 19, we learn about the possibilities of this prayer. Ephesians 3:16 says, "Here's what I pray, that He would grant you, according to the riches of His glory, to be strengthened with might through His Spirit in the inner man." Paul asked God to fill the Ephesians with inward power, with inward strength. All the strong words he uses in verse 16, riches, glory, strengthened, and might. And the word might appears over and over in the New Testament, over 120 times in total. It refers to the power that God gives to His people. God gives might to us through the inner part of our being. I'm so taken by the verse in 2 Corinthians 4:16 that the outward man is wasting away, but the inner man is being renewed day by day. That's true. I don't think anybody has to convince us of that. We know it. We experience it, especially the outward man part of it. But the interesting thing is the Bible tells us that while we may be seeming to be weakened in the outward person, we can become strengthened in the inward person. And that's what Paul is praying about. He wants his people, he wants us, to have a strong center so that whatever happens, whatever takes place in our lives, we have this power, this might, this strength that carries us through. One of our friends here at Shadow Mountain is a man named Rob Morgan. He preaches often when I'm not here. And he wrote a book some years ago that became a very special book to me because it was during the early days of my illness. And the book was on strength. The book was called The Strength You Need. I was feeling pretty weak then, and I was looking for strength anywhere I could find it. I remember picking up that book, and Rob had taken all of the passages in the Bible that talk about strength and written a chapter about them. And I was blessed by that book and helped by it. In this book, he said, "We're living in a difficult age, and events on the world stage are disconcerting, In times like these, we need to be stronger, stronger as husbands. We need to be stronger wives, stronger people. We need stronger children, stronger families, stronger churches, stronger determination to tackle each day for good and for God. And he said, if you're like me, you want stronger faith, stronger peace, stronger joy, and more stamina to do the work the Lord assigns each day. And I kept saying to myself, amen, that's what I want. I want to be strong in my spirit. I want to be able to have the resilience and the strength and the stamina to face challenges that come my way, no matter what they may be. Not because I'm strong, but because there's a strength in me that is greater than me. The Bible says God has not given us a spirit of fear, but of power and of love and of a sound mind. And when you're strengthened by the Holy Spirit, Paul says three things will happen in your life. These are things we may not think about, but Paul wants us to know that when, first of all, we are strengthened in the Spirit, we sense the presence of God in our life. Now, this is a little bit delicate, but let me see if I can help us grab hold of it. He says that Christ may dwell in your hearts through faith, verse 17. The Bible says that Christ comes to live within our hearts when we become Christians. And Paul is writing this to Christian people, and he's praying that Christ might dwell in their hearts. There must be a difference between dwelling and living, and there is. The word dwell there means to be at home. Paul says, my prayer for you is that Christ may be at home in your heart. Have you ever been in a place where you were in the house, but you weren't at home in the house? Maybe they talked to you as close to the door as possible so that as fast as you came in, you will leave. You do not feel welcome. You do not feel at home. The Bible says that God's prayer for us is that Jesus Christ might live in our hearts and be at home there. That he might dwell there, that he might be comfortable there. Is Christ comfortable in your heart? Are you comfortable with Christ in your heart? It's interesting to think about that in terms of the scripture that we have here from Paul. John 14:23 says, if anyone loves me, he will keep my word, and the Father will love him, and we will come to him and make our home with him. That's what Almighty God wants. Paul is praying for the believers in Ephesus to experience this. Christ wants not just to be a resident in your life, not just your ticket to heaven. He wants you to be comfortable with him. He wants him to be a part of your daily existence. I don't know if this happens to you, but for me, when I wake up in the morning, the first thing I think about when I wake up is the Lord. And I pray and I talk to him even before I'm totally awake. And many days, the last thing that I think about before I go to sleep is the Lord and what he's done and what he's working in my life. He wants you to be in that vein. He wants the Holy Spirit to bring Jesus Christ into your life, and that he would not just be a resident, but he'd be the president and he'd be at home there. So here's a question to ask yourself. Is Christ at home in your heart? I'm not asking you if he's in your heart, because most of you already, you've taken Jesus into your heart. But have you made him comfortable? And I don't need to go into all the details of the things that can make Jesus uncomfortable, but you know what I'm talking about. Give him a place of honor and comfort in your heart. He says when you have this inner strength in the Holy Spirit in your heart, first of all, Christ will be at home in your heart. And then secondly, he says, you will be able to comprehend the love that Christ has for you. Verse 17, that you being rooted and grounded in love may be able to comprehend with all the saints what is the width and length and depth and height, to know the love of Christ which passes knowledge. I don't know if you can get your arms around this. What an incredible thing it is to know that somebody loves you. And what a wonderful thing to know that God has you as the object of his love. I know that we know God loves us. We read that. But just think about that for a moment. You are loved by the creator of the universe. He loves you. And Paul wants us to understand that with such desire that he actually gives us the four dimensions of God's love. I don't know if you've ever noticed this before, the width and length and depth and height of his love. Now, I've read a lot of sermons on these. A lot of pastors have taken these four things and created some fanciful sermons. I don't have one of those for you today, but I want to illustrate it for you by taking you to John 3:16. You don't have to turn to it because you all know it. For God so loved the world that he gave his only begotten Son, that whosoever believeth in him should not perish, but have everlasting life. Now let's look at that verse in terms of the dimensions of the love of God. For God so loved the world. That's the width of God's love. How wide is his love? It's as wide as the world. And anybody teaches you any different than that, they're not teaching the gospel. God loves the whole world. He loves everyone in the world. For God so loved the world. That's the width of his love. That he gave his only begotten Son. How much did he love us? He loved us so much that he dispatched his only begotten Son to this earth. That's the length he went to show us his love. He didn't just say, I love you. He said, I love you, and sent Jesus as the person of his love. That whosoever believes in him should not perish. That's the depth of God's love. God loves us so much that he doesn't want us to go into the depth of the earth in hell. He wants to save us from that, and his love reaches to the very depth of life. And his love is also a love that has height to it. He loves us so much that we might have eternal life. Every time you read John 3:16, just remember John 3:16 is the four dimensions of God's love. I remember reading that many atrocities were committed during the period of history known as the Spanish Inquisition. I once read a story about a Spanish prisoner whose bones were discovered when soldiers opened up one of the underground dungeons used by the leaders of the Inquisition. What they found was that flesh and clothing had long since dissolved, but the soldiers found the remnants of bones chained to a wall. And that wasn't all they found. On the wall of that prison, cut into the rock with a sharp piece of metal, was a cross. And above the cross in Spanish was the word height. And below the cross was the word depth. And one arm was length and the other arm was breadth. So not only does John 3:16 teach us the four dimension of God's love, but so does the cross. I'm sure you have noticed in recent days how many people on business and talk shows are wearing crosses. Everybody wears a cross. But you have to wonder, do they understand that that cross is a symbol of the four dimensions of God's love? He came down to us and reached out to us that we might not go down, but that we might go up to be with him. That's what the scripture says. Love that passes, the Bible says, all understanding. That's what you call an oxymoron. How can love be understood if it passes understanding? Well, the point is that we can't know this love by human knowledge. We can only know this love through the Holy Spirit who is in our heart. Remember, Paul was praying this prayer at a very certain time. I think this is instructive because when we read this prayer in Ephesians, it's right in the context of the anger that was being expressed by the Jews toward the Gentiles and the Gentiles toward the Jews. And Paul was trying to help them understand that God has enough love to bring these two entities together in one thing called the church. The love of God inspires us to go into the worst parts of town and minister to the down and outers. And we can't do that on our own strength, but when we have the Holy Spirit in our lives, when the Holy Spirit is filling us and giving us strength, then we can do what we would not otherwise be able to do. And we can be emissaries of the love of Christ. We should love others in the same way that God loves us. We should reach into the reservoir of God's love for us, and out of that reservoir, we should find a way to love other people. Then, not only is it true, when the Holy Spirit strengthens you, you will sense Christ's presence in your life, and the Holy Spirit will strengthen you so that you can comprehend God's love in your life. But when the Holy Spirit strengthens you, you will be filled with the fullness of God. 3:19, Ephesians, that you may be filled with the fullness of God. These progressions come in the right order. The inner strength of the Holy Spirit leads us to the indwelling of Christ. The indwelling of Christ leads us to the knowledge of God's love for us. And now his abundant love leads us to experience the fullness of God's presence within us. I know over the years when you read about being filled with the Spirit, it sends questions running through your mind. I told you earlier, it doesn't mean filled up like filled up to your knees or your shoulders. It means to be controlled by. When some people read this, they don't understand it because it doesn't mean what it normally would mean in English. It means to be filled by, to be controlled by. When you're filled with God, you're controlled by God. Look at the illustration Paul used later in his book. He said, we aren't to be drunk with wine, but to be filled with the Spirit. In the same way that a person is controlled by inebriation, the Bible says we're to be controlled by the Spirit of God. We're to be controlled by God. He was telling us that when we are allowing the Spirit of God to live his life in us, when we acknowledge that he is there for us, the one thing that will happen is we'll begin to learn what it means for God to control our life. Do you ask God about stuff? Do you ever see somebody in need and you say, God, should I help this person? Do you think God will answer you? Not out loud, but in your heart, in your spirit, he will. Do you ever do things that you do and people question it? What are you doing that for? Did you ever say, because God told me to? And they look at you like you're some weird person. God talks to you. Yes, if you're controlled by God, you have the impressions and the sense in your heart that what you're doing is a God thing. And it gives you great joy to do that, even when some people may not understand it. I told you once before that one of the things I did during Christmas, and I've continued to do it, is to carry a little extra cash around. And when you see somebody that you'd like to bless, just to bless them. And it's so interesting. Donna could tell you, we've had so many interesting stories. When you do that, people don't want to take it. I can't take that. What's that for? And you know what I tell them? God told me to do this. Oh, okay. And then they say thank you and put it in their pocket. Listen to me. God wants to tell us what to do and help us do it. He wants to be in control of our lives. And that sometimes seems so out of perspective for most people. God wants to control my life.

0: the study of the Holy Spirit. We'll continue it tomorrow here on Turning Point. And then Thursday and Friday, we're going to talk about the best evidence of the Spirit in your life. How can you tell by looking at somebody from the outside in whether or not they are filled with the Spirit? I'm going to give you the number one key when we meet together Thursday and Friday. Don't forget to ask for your copy of the book, The Holy Spirit You May Not Know, when you send your gift to Turning Point. And don't forget, time's running out in June, and that offer goes away at the end of the month, so get your request in right away.
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7: 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And we talk a lot about the 250th, but let's already be thinking about going way beyond that and actually having a resurgence of patriotism that lasts more than just for the celebration of the 250th. But actually for years, in fact, generations beyond that. In fact, I remember someone saying on one of our Flashpoint shows, we can either have four golden years or four golden generations. And I would certainly like to see four golden generations. I'm guessing most of you would as well. So check that out, wallbuilders.com. Lots of great things you can get right there.

0: 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So David and I are both on the road. Tim is on the road, stuck in an airport. So actually, he's in the air, so we're having to record without him. But David and I are both on the road as well, but super excited about some things that are breaking loose in the great state of Texas. Yes, even the promised land can get better. So David, you have been at this with the State Board of Education for literally decades. You've been involved in the last couple of times that the standards were redone and the rules for what the textbooks would be that would go into all these classrooms. But this year is different, man. This one, you've been really working hard for honestly a couple of years here. And I was just testifying yesterday at the State Board, and it feels like something monumental is about to happen in Texas. Catch us up on what the State Board of Education is doing right now with regard to textbooks.
1: Yeah, Rick, I would say this is monumental. This is something that has not happened in our lifetime. And I would say it's not happened in our lifetime anywhere in the United States. It's interesting. I was just doing a podcast with our Lieutenant Governor, Dan Patrick, really popular guy. And they've asked him to start his own podcast because he's got so many followers. He's super close friends with President Trump. They call each other several times a week. And President Trump chose Dan to be head of the Religious Liberty Commission. They've just finished their 7 hearings across the United States and are now coming back to the president with 12 recommendations on what president can do to strengthen religious liberty in America. And so I was on the podcast today and we got to talking about how America has become so secular, particularly in the 60s and the 70s, how that literally they took Jefferson's separation of church and state phrase and turned it on its head to make it exactly the opposite of what it was. Jefferson, he very clearly expressed the separation of church and state was to keep the government from stopping public religious activities. And he did that in a 233-word letter. But here back in 1947, the court took that 233-word letter and used only 8 words, a wall of separation between church and state, and used that to explain to people that Jefferson didn't want religion in public. He wanted a secular public square, exactly opposite of what he wrote. And so Dan was saying, well, how did this happen? In the 60s, I said, well, Dan, it all starts back in the 1890s because that's the generation after Darwinian evolution came in. Darwinian evolution says, hey, there is no creator God, and we've just evolved, and so there's no creator to direct us. And so that came out in the 1860 kind of frame, 1859. And so by the 1890s, you had a whole generation who believed that. Well, that they're the ones that started getting to be professors by 1890s. And then the professors were teaching the kids that became the professors in the 1920s. In the 1920s, were teaching the people who became law guys in the 1950s. And now they're on the Supreme Court. So really the change to where we are was a 3-generation change. It was not something that happened quickly. And so he thought, oh man, that I hadn't thought of that. Yeah, it's one generation teaches the next, and over 3 generations we lost it. It wasn't that we lost it all at once. And that's really going back to where you were talking about the textbooks in Texas. This is something that has taken a good while to get to where that we're in position to be able to start turning America back in the opposite direction. This literally goes back the standards that we're coming out with in Texas that you testified on yesterday that they're going to vote on this week, and we think that they will pass. This will be the most American history set of standards we've had since World War II, and we're talking basically 3 generations there. It's the great-grandparents and grandparents that were in World War II, and it's taken us that long to get back to this point. And so with this, talking particularly about Gen Z is really coming back to history in a really remarkable way. They're coming back to faith in a remarkable way. It's like they're not encumbered with what, you know, I'm the boomer, you're the Gen X, Tim is Gen Y, and now the next generation is Gen Z. And this Gen Z generation does not seem to be encumbered with what Gen X and Gen Y were taught. They seem to be moving back toward truth. And so all that's a long explanation to say that what we're seeing this week, Rick, I think is something that's been coming for 50, 60, even 70 years. And I think it'll last at least that long into the future, if indeed we are, as all three of us think, if we are in another great awakening, which I think we're in the early stages of that. This will be something that, with a lot of fight and effort at the local level and with citizens getting engaged all over the U.S., they can take these new standards, and they're going to affect textbooks all over the United States for the next 50 to 60 years.
0: It's a monumental change, David, because, you know, I was actually leaving the building today with some of the kids we took to testify, and there were a bunch of protesters out there, and I couldn't help but think, you know, the other side has been winning for a long time in the education world and basically dominated in public education. And it just felt so good leaving there knowing we're on the cusp of an incredible victory and actually turning the corner and reversing so much of the damage that the Marxists have done for so many years in our education system. And, you know, of course, it's the vote's going to happen here in the next few days to ultimately finalize this. But it's just such a monumental change. And I can't, I mean, I'd be remiss to not say, I mean, bro, this is decades of work. So this is not something that happened overnight or just because a couple of good people got elected. This is decades and decades of your hard work behind the scenes, of the hard work of recruiting good candidates to run, of people in the legislature that have passed legislation that demands that this happen with our textbooks. Those were people that got elected, you know, years ago and have been working hard in the trenches and failing, right? Losing, and then winning a victory, and then losing, then winning a victory. It's not an overnight success. It's, you know, we joke about it, right? 20-year overnight success, maybe 30-year overnight success. But I just think that shout out is deserved both for you and Cheryl and the Wall Builders team and all of the people that worked on the campaign. Some of our friends in the legislature, like Phil King and Brian Hughes and Dan Patrick, these guys that have been working to get us to this point for such a long time. And it's so important. I mean, you could just feel the energy at the meeting. You could tell that everybody realizes, and when I say everybody, I mean the other side too. In fact, one of the board members in our press conference who we've had on the radio here, Brandon Hall, just a brilliant young man that's been outstanding in this work. And that's what he said at the press conference. He said, the other side knows how monumental this is. That's why they're coming out of the woodwork. That's why they're doing everything they can to stop this from happening, because they know what a big deal it is. So anyway, I didn't mean to filibuster you, bro, but I just think it people need to know this did not happen overnight. This has been a lot of hard work to get to this point.
1: Well, you know, Rick, you were talking about the hard work and how many people are involved, and we're on the verge of being able to do something that will affect the entire nation. I know we're talking Texas, but there's something here that's much bigger. And it's something, I mean, the way we've gotten here to this point where it's successful is through a path that I would never have charted. And I wouldn't even have thought of it. Because you mentioned I've been doing this for a little bit. So back in 1998, I was one of the folks, and we came up with a really good set of standards back then. But the national publishers would not incorporate the standards we came up with. And so they keep using the educrats that they've had it. You know, Harvard and Princeton and Yale and all these flaky guys that don't like America. And so we come up with good standards, but the textbooks don't ever reflect that. And so then again, I did this again in 2009. So, you know, 11 years later, you go back and you look at the textbooks. Are there any things you need to update? And we came up with, again, a really good set of standards. And again, the national publishers, McGraw-Hill, Scott Forstmann, all these national publishers, They didn't include the stuff we came up with. They included some of it that they agreed with, but they didn't include the rest of it. And so this time, and by the way, in all those other previous cycles, the standard was that for your textbooks to be used in Texas, you only have to have 50% of the standards we write put in there. And so they can take the 50% that is the most the weakest part, you know, whether we're saying, hey, there was an American War for Independence. And that's maybe as much as they put. You know, they don't talk about the people or the heroes or the principles. But this time, the state law now requires that 100% of what they're voting on this week, that if it passes, and we think it will, that 100% of it has to appear in the textbooks. Now, that means that we're going to get all the details that none of the national publishers put in before, because somehow or the other, some legislators came up with the idea and said, hey, why don't we in Texas, why don't we create our own publishing house for our own textbooks? Rather than using all the national guys who write for California and Oregon and Michigan and New York City, why don't we create our own publishing house that actually likes history and will report history? I would never have thought of that as a solution. And so, you know, here I am, I can help with the content, but that's a creative idea. Why don't we create our own publishing house? And so now that it's happened, and now that word has gotten out about this is going to be a 80-year throwback to sound history standards, suddenly we've got all these other states saying, hey, we want to get Texas textbooks. We want that to be the textbooks for, I don't know, Missouri or for Indiana or all these other states. And so suddenly, instead of only 50% of what we come up with going in, you're looking at 100%. And now it's going all over the United States, particularly to the redder states. And yeah, I would wish it was in blue states too. But you know what? If you get it in all the red states, that's more than half the United States. And that means 10, 15 years from now, when these kids that go through this become the professors and they start teaching the next generation, they're going to be teaching all the kids in the blue states as well. And they will have a whole different view. I mean, it's just hard to say how far reaching this change will be. And it goes to that concept that this is going to touch the next two or three generations. I think what's happening this week in Texas is something that will be felt for the next 40 to 60 years. And I think that what we're doing this week would not have been possible if God hadn't touched other people to come up with ideas to create our own publishing house and do things differently and stop letting the progressives minimize this down to just warm water, take 50% out. So I'm amazed to see how God orchestrates all this. And I'm amazed to see what I think is going to be the impact of this for generations to come.
0: Yeah, I love that. It's the whole thing about it. You can only come up with so many good ideas yourself, but that iron sharpening that happens and all these other people getting involved is the reason a representative government works, and a deliberative body where, you know, you bring a bill and you think you got all the solutions and you think people bringing amendments is hurting your bill, but often it actually helps because you have, you know, other people coming up and God using all these different people. So really, really cool. David Barton is giving a report, folks, on the State Board of Education, just the hard work over the years and some of the things that are happening now and how it affects you. So this is not just a Texas battle or fight or result. This is restoring good education for people all across the nation. So it's a big, big deal. We'll be right back. 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
0: 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That way we can keep you up to date on things like this that we're talking about. And you'll see some of these victories and even, you know, potentially have the chance to be involved in some of these things at the local level, as David was talking about in the first segment today. There's something everybody can do to help improve civic literacy in our country. So be thinking about that as we continue this conversation. David, there's also... just a a huge sort of philosophical change here that, you know, the kind of the DEI stuff had dominated over the last few years, and education became all about what you used to talk about. You warned about this years ago, this deconstruction, where instead of out of many one, e pluribus unum, would coming together and assimilating, we were tearing people apart and separating them into all these categories. And I heard a lot of testimony on that at the state board yesterday, and it all sounded sweet and nice. It was all like, we just want everybody to feel welcome, but it really does divide us. Speak to that for a moment, how that shift happened in the last few years, where a lot of people started saying, wait a minute, this is racist. Why would we look at each other based on color of skin? Why aren't we judging each other based on that? We want to all, you know, find unity in what we are as Americans together. It just seems like that was a big argument that had to be won in order for y'all to be able to, you know, accomplish as much has been done here with the overall historical standards.
1: Yeah, and it's not an argument that we've won yet, but we've won it at this point at the state board. We haven't won it in Texas, and we sure haven't won it in America. But at the same time that Darwin was doing his progressive secularism and this secular evolution, non-theistic stuff, it's one of his contemporaries at the same time doing the same kind of work was Karl Marx, all the Marxism. And Marxism says, hey, there is no God, and all that matters is all the different groups and your individual group identity. And so we've got this, you know, this smorgasbord. Instead of having the melting pot in America, we've got 832 different nations. I'll go back to what happened just a couple of weeks ago with, we were talking about the chaplains and how that headset is trying to fix chaplains. The U.S. military recognized over 200 different religions and had a chaplain in the military for 200 different religions. And some of those religions, they've never even had a single soldier claim that religion, and yet they have a designated religion and they have a chaplain for it. I mean, that's how you divide things up. Hey, we're all Americans, and we can get together shoulder to shoulder. And so they went back through, and now it's down to 31 different groups. And I'm not saying religions, because they have Baptists, and they have Catholics, and they have Methodists, and Assembly of God, and they've got Jewish, and they've got Sikh, and they've got others. But no longer is it this thing of you're unique because of how different you are. It's like, you know, we're all Americans, and we've got a lot of stuff in common, and it's just a whole different approach. By the way, going back to what you were doing yesterday, all the folks that you got mobilized to be there at the State Board of Education, there is no question that that has impact. And for people to show up at local school boards, at your own State Board of Education, as you find out stuff about that they're doing, all 50 states have some type of state boards of education, and they're responsible for curriculum and materials in those states. You know, find out about it. Get involved. But Rick, you had folks there yesterday, and you turned them out in high measure, and that is so impactful. There's 15 people on the state board that will vote for all of this, and seeing people show up and express what you were just talking about, that hey, we're not a salad bowl here, we're a melting pot, we don't keep all the ingredients separate, we all blend together as Americans, and that's what literally they have to hear. And I know, talking to you earlier, they had two big debates going on. One, the first debate literally was on the literature list, the reading materials that will go with these history standards. And the second was on the standards themselves. And so another piece of good news is those standards that you and all those who testified yesterday defended in that literacy list, part of what the state legislature has done is say, you know, we're going back to classical education, not this progressivism. And that means we're going to study the old classics like the Founding Fathers studied, including the Bible. And so at every grade level, there are Old Testament and New Testament excerpts out of the Bible. And that's not theology. That is Bible as literature. And there's no question that so much of the greatest literature in the history of the English-speaking world came from guys who read the Bible. And whether it's Paradise Lost, or whether it's the Inferno, Dante's the Inferno, or whether it's Pilgrim's Progress or anything else, these classics, they came out of guys who read the Bible. And so even Martin Luther King, the letter from the Birmingham jail, when he talks about being in jail like Paul was, well, unless you know something about the New Testament, you don't know what he's talking about when he talks about Paul in jail. And when he talks about being in the fiery furnace like Shadrach, Meshach, and Abednego, unless you've read that part of the Bible, you have no clue what Dr. Martin Luther King is talking about in his speeches. And so that's where the Bible's literature is coming back in. And again, the stuff that was being debated yesterday, Rick, with your guys engaged and all that, this could go across the U.S., but it's because people here in Texas got engaged. So thank you for doing that and for mobilizing people. And you know, once this gets done this week, if this vote goes as we expect it to go, it'll be a year or two that other states can start getting this in their states as well.
0: Yeah, and I'll tell you, bro, I was so inspired. There were groups that drove in, you know, I'm not kidding, for like 5 hours. There was a whole group of 25, I think it was, from Lubbock, Texas, all the way from Lubbock, came in, spent their own money, stayed in, you know, paid for hotels to stay the night so they could do multiple days. The big groups from Dallas, I mean, from all over the state, they came in. And these are citizens that are getting a chance to participate in not just what their government looks like, but what their education system looks like. And it was kind of fun at the press conference. We had somebody sang the national anthem, and it was so good. When I got up, I said, I feel like I should say play ball after that. And in fact, I do want to say play ball, play the game of politics, which is the whole system of representative government and people being involved and coming and who's got the best idea and who's going to organize the best. They win the day. And what are we winning today? We're winning the future of education in Texas and restoring an American exceptionalism. So it was kind of fun for everybody to realize, you know, hey, this is in some ways a healthy competition. It's literally coming in with the best ideas and best organization. And the other side, I think, has gotten that for a long time. And we just sort of thought too often on our side, oh, it'll just take care of itself. The best idea will win, instead of actually you got to work hard and you got to do all this organizing and you got to spend years in the trenches. But we're starting to see some of the fruit of that labor. And I appreciate what you said. It's not over. We haven't won the culture part of some of these big, big philosophical issues, but we're finally at, you know, in the fight and in the trenches. So that's good. Well, with only a few minutes left, Damon, where do you think we go with this? Like, what would be for our listeners to kind of see some of, or know what to look for next? What do you think happens next?
1: You know, Rick, the biggest thing that has, the biggest challenge we've all faced in this is getting 8 votes out of the 15 votes on the state board to do this. Now, getting 8 votes to vote for traditional history and social studies as opposed to 7, what we've had is we have on our state board in Texas, we have 10 elected Republicans and 5 elected Democrats, and yet the Democrats regularly get 7 votes and 8 votes and even 9 votes because you have Republicans that go where the Democrats go. Why is that? It's because people in Texas have not paid much attention to State Board of Education races. They don't even know who they are. Listen, we've got the average State Board of Education race is 2 congressional districts. It's actually 2.5 congressional districts. I mean, these people represent a lot of folks, and they get the voter turnout like you get in a mayor's race. They just don't get any kind of coverage. And so where we go from here is, okay, other states, start paying attention to down-ballot races. Start looking around now for a neighbor you know of that's really good on this stuff and go recruit them and say, hey, we need you on the local school board. We need you on the state board of education. We need you on the county history commission, whatever. You start looking for people, and that's been our biggest battle throughout this whole process over the last several months, is just trying to keep 2 or 3 of the Republicans from being progressive Democrats and voting progressive Democrats. And so if other states or other counties or other regions want to have any kind of success, you got to start looking at recruiting the right kind of people who have the right values. And that's one of the big things you can do. Look around you, get groups together, get 10 of your friends and say, who do we know that would be really good on this, that could really handle this? What do we do to get them elected? That's the kind of stuff that'll start changing the whole country.
0: Wow, it's almost like a microcosm in each community of what we just did here at the state level with the State Board of Education. People could do the exact same thing at the local level with their local school board.
1: Yeah, absolutely. And that's where change comes from, because so many of these State Board of Education members started out as local school board members, and then they just kind of rose up the ladder. It's the same way that a lot of congressmen started out as a mayor, city councilman, and then went for state rep or state senator, and then on the U.S. Congress, the U.S. Senate. It's kind of the training process that you have in Exodus 18:21, where the scripture says choose out leaders of tens, fifties, hundreds, and thousands, which is your local, county, state, and federal. And that's exactly what you see working out on the State Board of Education. It's now we're at a state level, but we need to start focusing on that local level to train people for the state level so that we can win these battles in all the states in years to come.
0: Well, great victories, but much work still to be done. And everyone listening right now, you can be a part of it. Go be a part of the solution in your community. Get involved. Be a good citizen. Start getting together with your neighbors. 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Get you some good materials. And then, of course, today's program is great news. So share it with your friends and family. We appreciate you listening. 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
3: 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I'm Rob West with a Faith and Finance Minute. Blogger Nick Majoli compiled these in a recent post. 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
5: This is Leanna Wilson from Creative Encouragement Ministries, and this is an Encourage It Forward moment. What do you think when I say, watch your words? Most of us think about being careful with what we say so we don't regret it later. When I was a kid, if I got upset or angry, my parents could see it all over my face. They would say, "Hey, watch your words," or "Think before you speak." Honestly, even as adults, we still need that reminder because our words have power. In 1 Peter 3, 9-10, it says, "Do not repay evil for evil or insult for insult, but instead give a blessing. For the one who wants to enjoy life and see good days must keep his tongue from evil and their lips from speaking deceit." That scripture is powerful because it connects our words to the kind of life we experience. If we want to enjoy life and see good days, we have to watch what comes out of our mouths. In Proverbs 18:21, it says, "Death and life are in the power of the tongue, and those who love it and indulge in it will eat its fruit and bear the consequences of their words." Think about that for a moment. Our words can either bring life, encouragement, peace, and healing, or they can bring hurt, division, and destruction. I don't know about you, but I would rather speak life and enjoy the blessings that come from it than deal with the consequences of careless words. So the next time you're tempted to speak out of anger, frustration, or hurt, remember this: watch your words and think before you speak. If this has blessed you today, encourage it forward to someone else. You've been listening to an Encourage It Forward moment from Creative Encouragement Ministries. 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
4: KCTA Corpus Christi. The young man who rings the bell at the brothel is unconsciously looking for a God. The deep need under the need is spiritual. It's what Blaise Pascal meant when he wrote that there is a God-shaped vacuum at the heart of every person.
6: Welcome to Living Hope with Pastor Philip Miller. I'm Pastor Larry McCarthy, and we're glad you've joined us today in this series through the Sermon on the Mount. Pastor Philip, the God-shaped hole in our heart, that how does that manifest itself in our lives?
7: Well, it shows up in all kinds of ways. You know, we're made for God, and only He can satisfy our souls. But we wake up in this universe and we don't have a good relationship with God. It's broken because of sin. That's our, you know, our world and our choices. And so the reality is we end up trying to cope our way through life by finding other things to fill that God-shaped hole. And the Bible calls that idolatry. It's where we're looking for all those needs to be met in all the wrong places. We're worshiping idols, really. And lust is one of those. It's this deep desire where we say, I've got to go get my needs met. I've got to meet these deep spiritual achings and longings to fill this hole, this emptiness inside of me. And so we try to use sexuality in order to fill that vacuum, and it never works. And so that's the need underneath the need, that underneath everything we're doing, all the temptations, all the lust, there's ultimately a deep cosmic ache for home, for relationship with God. And once we realize that, it starts to change everything. That's what Jesus is going to teach us about today.
6: We want you to stay tuned, because after the message, Pastor Philip is going to give us some real specifics, and we're going to delve a little deeper into this topic. So let's go now to the pulpit of the Moody Church as we explore how God ultimately satisfies our deepest longings. This is part three of the sermon, Lust in the Eyes. Grab your Bibles. We're in Matthew chapter 5, and we're going to look at verses 27 through 30.
4: Come, follow me. Turn away from all the way you're living related to this whole issue of sexuality. You need a whole new way, a whole new life. Come to me. By grace through faith in me, I can give you a heart of new affections. A heart of new affections. Remember, Jesus said, for unless your righteousness exceeds that of the scribes and Pharisees, you will not enter the kingdom of heaven. He said, you must be perfect as your heavenly Father is perfect. The righteousness that you and I need is a goodness of heart like God himself, full of loving, self-giving, and covenant faithfulness that honors our brothers and sisters as those who bear the image of God. But our hearts are not like that. Our hearts are a mess. Our hearts are chock full of sin, drowning in lust. They're filled with predatory impulses and insatiable desire, which is why, friends, Jesus is our only hope. Repent, for the kingdom of heaven is at hand. It's on offer in myself, Jesus says. Come to me, believe in me, follow me, and I will lead you into the abundant life of the kingdom of heaven, because I'm here to establish the new covenant of the Spirit. I'm here to establish the new covenant of the Spirit. Remember when King David in the Old Testament was found out for all of his sexual sin and abuse? Remember that? He confessed his sin in a document we now have. It's Psalm 51. And he cried out to God. He said, create in me a clean heart, O God, and renew a right spirit within me. He realized that his physical sins were just the tip of the iceberg. Lust, murderous lust, had contaminated the depths of his heart. He was selfish to the core, and he needed cleansing, not just on the outside, but on the inside. He needed more than just clean behavior and right actions. He needed a clean heart and a right spirit. It's the very same thing that the people of Israel needed. The history of the Bible is that time and time again, the Israelite people's hearts continued to wander away from God, and they cheated on him with foreign idols. They were unfaithful to him time and time again, and the problem lay deeper in their hearts than just in their behavior. Adding more laws will never help us deal with the deepest flaw that we have in our hearts, and that is that we are wicked on the inside. Our hearts are monstrous, full of unfaithful lust. That is our problem. Which is why God in Ezekiel 36, verses 25 and 27, makes this promise to the people of Israel. I will sprinkle clean water on you, and you shall be clean from all your uncleanness, and from all your idols I will cleanse you, and I will give you a new heart, and a new spirit I will put within you, and I will remove the heart of stone from your flesh, and give you a heart of flesh. And I will put my spirit within you and cause you to walk in my statutes and to be careful to obey my rules. Friends, don't you see? When Jesus comes and offers us the abundant life of the kingdom of heaven, he is inviting us by grace through faith into the new covenant of the Spirit, which he will establish through his substitutionary and atoning death on the cross. That when we come to Jesus and admit that we are sinners far from God, that when we believe that Jesus has done everything to make us right with him and commit our lives to him, say, be my Savior, be my Lord, be my everything. He comes and cleanses our hearts from all unrighteousness. He forgives us of all of our iniquities. He gives us a new heart and a new spirit. He makes us tender and willing to obey him. He fills us with his Holy Spirit, who now leads and guides us in the paths of righteousness so that we bear the fruit of the Spirit in our lives from the inside out. He is teaching us to live not as orphans, but as children of God. Friends, we are not orphans. We are children of God. An orphan goes through life fending for themselves, making sure all their needs are met because they don't have anyone looking out for them. And in the heart of an orphan, cultivated lust is natural. Because no one's looking out for me, and so I have to make sure my deep needs are met. I need to feel secure in the universe. I want to feel significant and valued. I want to feel satisfied and happy. And if I have to use other people to get what I need, I'll do it. I'll cultivate lust. I'm on my own, after all. It's the heart of an orphan, you see. But the Spirit teaches us to cry out, Abba, Father. He reminds us that we are sons and daughters of the Most High God, that we are children of God. We're not on our own. We don't have to fend for ourselves. We have a good Father who delights in us and loves us and loves to give good gifts to his children. And he knows everything we need even before we ask him. And the Spirit is teaching us to look to our Father for the security we deeply long for, that he will never leave us or forsake us, for the significance we need. He has crowned us with glory and honor in Jesus Christ. We are sons and daughters forever, for the satisfaction we most desperately ache for, because in his presence there is fullness of joy, and in his right hand are pleasures forevermore. Friends, don't you see? As a child of God, I can drink deeply of the spiritual resources that are available in relationship with my Father, so that I now am full of the love that God has for me. And so I go into the world to pour myself out in love and selfless, self-giving, and faithfulness for others. It's just the opposite of an orphan heart. An orphan heart goes into the world empty, starving for its deep spiritual needs to be met. And lust is one of the ways we try to meet those needs, to quench that thirst. That's why the character Father Smith in Bruce Marshall's 1945 novel, The World, the Flesh, and Father Smith, says this: "The young man who rings the bell at the brothel is unconsciously looking for God." I've heard this attributed to G.K. Chesterton. He never said this. It's from here. Listen to this again. "The young man who rings the bell at the brothel is unconsciously looking for God." The deep need under the need is spiritual. It's what Blaise Pascal meant when he wrote that there is a God-shaped vacuum at the heart of every person. It's what St. Augustine was referring to in his Confessions when he wrote, "Thou hast made us for thyself, and our heart is restless until it finds its rest in thee." Friends, do you realize what this means? It means that lust shows me my heart. Lust shows me my heart. When I live in lust, I'm living as an orphan, looking to other human beings to meet the deep soul needs that only God can satisfy. But in the same way, love shows me my heart too. That when I live as a child of God, I look to Him to fulfill my deep soul needs so that I can then give myself away in love and faithfulness in this world and live a life of purity. See, my heart shows me what's real. I can have all the right theology in the world. This is what matters, you see? And so we pray like David: "Create in me a clean heart, O God, and renew a right spirit within me." Friends, maybe this morning you realize you need a clean heart. All your religious efforts have fallen flat. All of your outside-in strategies have never changed your heart. And you're ready in this moment to repent, for the kingdom of heaven is at hand. Jesus is enough, friends. If you will admit you are a sinner, believe that Jesus has done everything to make you right with God, and commit your life to Him. Say, "Be my Savior, be my Lord, be my everything. Come give me a new heart." He can change you. This can be your moment of freedom. Or maybe this morning, you're a follower of Jesus Christ, but you realize you've been living as an orphan. For far too long, you've been quenching the Spirit, allowing lust to hold you captive, looking for security, significance, and satisfaction in all the wrong places. Won't you come home? Won't you run to the Father? A few years ago, I read a story of a family from the Midwest. I think it was like Nebraska. And the daughter and the parents had had a falling out, and she ran away from home. And to survive, she had to sell her body to pay the bills. And one day she was in a bar, and she looked up. You know how they have like pictures sometimes of different celebrities on the walls? She looked up and she saw her own picture. It barely looked like her. It was from years ago. She was younger then, but her picture was on the wall, and there was a note written. Her father had gone all over town and hung up these pictures. She went and she took down the picture and she read, "Whatever you've done, whoever you've become, all is forgiven. Please, come home." Friends, that's your Father. He loves you, And if you realize you're in the pig pen of your life, full of misery, and you come to yourself, just get up and go home. He'll meet you before you even get there. He won't even let you finish apologizing. He'll wrap his arms around you. He'll give you a ring and a robe and filet mignon. Friends, blessed are the pure in heart, for they shall see God.
6: This is Living Hope with Pastor Philip Miller. I'm Pastor Larry McCarthy, and we're so glad you're joining us today as we explore how true satisfaction is in our Heavenly Father. Pastor Philip, what an interesting quote that you use from this novel. I want to make sure I get it right. The young man who rings the bell at the brothel is unconsciously looking for God. Oh, my. Man, there's a lot there. What is it exactly he's looking for? We think he's going there for pleasure, right? You said there's more to this.
7: Well, there's a desire under the desire. Yeah. And that's what that quote is getting at. At one level, we think, well, these are just appetites that are strong in my life and I need to go indulge them and all of that kind of stuff, right? But there's actually a deep need underneath that need that's driving need for relationship with that's intimate and fulfilling and nurturing, for connection. And we were made for God. There's eternity in our hearts. Pascal says a God-shaped hole in the soul of every man, right? That there is a longing for connection with God. We were made for Him. He alone can provide the kind of significance that we need, that to know that we really matter, that we're worthwhile, that we were validated in the universe. You know, He alone is our security and safety, our place where we know we're okay and we can rest in the universe. He alone is our satisfaction. We were made for Him, to delight in His joy and presence and to be fulfilled by Him. And so the reality is we have this deep spiritual cosmic ache that is driving all of these addictive behaviors as we run after sexual pleasure in all the wrong places. It's what the woman at the well found out. You know, she was searching for fulfillment in all these serial relationships, none of which ever worked. And Jesus says, I'm giving you the real thing.
6: Yeah.
7: I'm the one you've been looking for in all the wrong places. I'm here. And so part of what Jesus is teaching us here is that God Himself is the one that can nurture the deep needs of our souls that we're running after in all the wrong places. So these things will always disappoint us. The young man ringing at the brothel door, or us scrolling on our phones in private mode, looking at images, like these things always make promises they can never fulfill. That's why when it's all over, you feel empty and shame and unfulfilled. It's like, you know, that's not what you're meant for.
6: Mm.
7: And so there's the morning after, you know, kind of ache. It's showing us something about our souls. We're made for more than that. And all of this is it's distorting us as we run after it, when God's the real thing. And if we can learn that He's the one we're longing for underneath all of this, it can really be transformational in our own lives and hearts.
6: Boy, that's so good. The desire under the desire for satisfaction, for significance, for connection, for intimacy that can only be found in a relationship with the true and living God. So there's someone out there who's listening and they say, you know what? I'm stuck in the cycle. I can't seem to break it. I'm struggling. I mean, I hear what you're saying, but what do we have? What encouragement do we have for somebody who is just constantly, habitually living in sin, and God just seems so far away right now?
7: I think the first question I would ask of an individual that's struggling with this is, have you ever come home to trust Jesus Christ as your Savior and Lord? Do you even have the experience of, like, the Holy Spirit inside of you giving you a new heart? Because you can't fight this on your own.
6: That's right.
7: And so if you're there in your car or at your desk or whatever you're dealing with as you hear this program, I would just encourage you, if you've never come home to the Lord Jesus Christ, He can change you. This is not something that's too big for Him. And so if you will bring all the broken pieces of your life and come in repentance and say, I'm a sinner and I'm a mess. Help me. Jesus, save me from myself. I've made a mess of this. You're my only hope. I trust You that You are enough. I'm giving my life to You. He will answer that prayer.
8: That's
7: and
8: right.
7: He will come and He will rescue, fill you with the Holy Spirit, and it will start to be a transformational journey for you on that day. And so that would be the first thing. The second thing is, and this relates to a whole lot of us that maybe grew up in church or maybe we know enough of the Bible. We know the rules. We know what we know we're not living rightly. Mm. We're caught in this addictive cycle and we're like, what do I do about it? And, you know, the scriptures are constantly inviting us home.
8: Yeah.
7: That no matter how far we've run, it's just one turn, one step, and we can come home. 1 John 1, verse 9 is one of my favorite verses. You know, if we confess our sins, He is faithful and just to forgive us of our sins and to purify us of all our unrighteousness. Every one of our sins, Jesus knew beforehand when He died on the cross.
8: That's right.
7: And so it might be a surprise to you and me that we are caught in the addiction of sin. It's not a surprise to Jesus. He knows it all.
8: Mm-hmm.
7: So we're not surprising Him, but there's something we've got to do. We've got to own it. We've got to own it before Him and come home.
8: Mm-hmm.
7: And His arms are open wide. The grace of Jesus Christ is the only safe place to actually bring all the broken pieces of our lives. He sees us at our worst and He loves us anyway. While we were yet sinners, Christ died for us. So the gospel is good news. This is the one safe place I can actually bring all the ugliness, all the sin, all the shame, all the brokenness of my life, everything I'm trying to hide from everyone else. I can actually bring it into light in the presence of the Lord Jesus Christ.
8: Mm-hmm.
7: And He won't turn away.
8: Mm-hmm.
7: He'll spread His arms wide and say, I love you this much, right? His nail pierced hands. So this is the place to come.
8: Yes. That's really the story of the prodigal son, that he's waiting for us to see mm-hmm. him and accept us. I'm so glad that you raised that point, because people do get caught in these cycles. Pastor, it's like, okay, I'm convicted of my sin, and but conviction isn't conversion. You've got to repent. And mm-hmm. and once you accept the Lord Jesus Christ as your Savior, the indwelling of the Holy Spirit now enables you to live victorious in this area. Oh, you be encouraged today, beloved. As Pastor Philip reminds us, the young man at the brothel is unconsciously looking for God. We all have deep longings that can only be met in God. 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

0: Every one of us as believers is called to follow Jesus, but we're not all given the same gifts or experiences. You ever been tempted to compare what you've been given to someone else? Today on Truth for Life, we'll learn about how Jesus refocused the Apostle Peter's gaze and restored him to fruitful service after his spiritual failure. Alistair Begg is teaching from John chapter 21.
1: We come back to where we were this morning, where we left off. We essentially begin where we ended, and we pick it up at the 20th verse here with Peter turning and seeing the disciple. Peter has been recommissioned by the Lord Jesus, and Jesus has informed him very clearly about what awaits him at the end of his earthly journey. His martyrdom awaits him. It will come in due course. But in the meantime, the direction for Peter is absolutely clear. And I want just to walk through this passage, noticing it as it comes. Noticing, first of all, what Peter heard. What did he hear? What was it that he heard said to him? If you look back,

0: back up to verse 19. It was a straightforward statement, follow me. This is, of course, how it all began in Peter's life and in the life of his fellow disciples. A call to follow Jesus and the promise that Jesus would make of those who became his followers, fishers of men. And you have that wonderful picture there that we read in the first chapter. It's as though he says to Peter, so you are Simon, son of John. You will be called Cephas. In the examination of Peter this morning that took place, Jesus does not refer to him as Peter, but he refers to him as Simon. Simon essentially means shaky. In Jesus, Peter was to become rock-like. And yet, in his denials, he was anything but rock-like. And I think Jesus, very pointedly, is making that statement to him as he addresses him, Simon, son of John. He had explained to Peter he was going away. He told him that he couldn't come with him. Peter challenged him on that. Why can I not come? And Jesus said, where I'm going, you cannot follow me now, but you will follow me afterward. Of course, little did Peter know just what was going to be involved in following Jesus afterward. And the path that he was to walk between that statement then and where we find him now was not a straight path. He was, by personality, created by God. He was an adventuresome soul. He talked a lot. He was a leader. He was an initiator and all of those things under God. And yet he had the capacity to be unbelievably audacious, to mark himself out as distinct from the company of those who were his brethren. And there can be little doubt that that temptation succumbed to on his part led in large measure to his collapse. But that collapse, as we said this morning, was not the end. With God, failure need never be final. And he gives him the opportunity for reaffirmation. And in humility of heart, he explains to Jesus, I really do love you. And you know me, Jesus, and you know that I love you. And then, of course, with that having been said, this little scenario unfolds. And what he's now hearing is the echo from the shoreline, the call to follow him. He hears this now through different ears, we might say. He hears this through ears that have been quickened and renewed by an understanding now of where he had been and how gracious Jesus had been. Understanding that all of the teaching of Jesus was now unfolding in a way that he'd never fully grasped. Understanding that all that Jesus was saying about not being able to come had to do with the death of Jesus and also in the awareness of the resurrection of Jesus. And I think this is really a huge turning point, a pre-Pentecost in the life of Peter, that he now is able to say that he wants to do what Jesus wants him to do, but he's not going to try and fish for people in his own strength. There's a wonderful hymn, it's a baptismal hymn for many. It begins, O Jesus, I have promised to serve thee to the end. And in the second or third verse, it reads, O let me see your footprints, and in them plant my own. My hope to follow duly is in your strength alone. And so at this point, Peter is beginning to grasp what Paul would later write to the Galatians, the life I now live in the flesh, I live by faith in the Son of God who loved me and gave himself for me. That's what he's hearing. In verse 20, we discover what it is that he saw. Peter turned and saw the disciple. Turned and saw the disciple that is identified here. I find it quite interesting, I hope you do too, that that John plays this important role in the life of Peter so many times. We know from back in chapter 13 that when they were reclining at the table, John, because of his intimacy with Jesus, was closest to Jesus. And when Jesus had said that someone was going to betray him, Peter actually says to John, hey, can you find out who it is? And so Peter was then on the receiving end of the response that came from the lips of Jesus, but actually via John himself. The same thing happened this morning, as you will perhaps have noticed. The stranger on the shore is then identified by John. Peter finds out who this stranger is because John has a spirit of discernment. A spirit of discernment that I think was not necessarily granted to Peter. They are very different characters. John is a writer. Peter is a preacher. John is a thinker. Peter is an initiator. They're different people put together by God's design in order to serve God in the way in which he has made them. And it is this individual, this John fellow, that Peter turned and saw. You'll notice it says, and he turned and saw the disciple whom Jesus loved following them, the one who also had leaned back against him during the supper. And he said, Lord, is it? Who is it that is going to betray you? The fact is that he sees him. He sees him. And I think he sees him and he sees him. You know how when you see somebody and then you see somebody? And I imagine that he looks at him and he sees him. I thought that it said in my text that he saw him twice. Does it say that? Yes, it does say it twice. I was looking for it and I couldn't see it. I interrupted myself. Notice verse 20, Peter turned and saw the disciple. Then verse 21, when Peter saw him. We already knew that he saw him. Why do you tell us a second time that he saw him? Because I'm suggesting to you that he saw him. He looked at him. He looked at him. A familiar figure, a companion, a friend, a fellow disciple. And when he looked at him, it stirred something in him. Because notice what he said, that's verse 21. What he heard, follow me. What he saw, the disciple. What he heard, what he said, I beg your pardon. When Peter saw him, he said to Jesus, Lord, what about this man? It's fascinating. He calls him this man as well, isn't it? Why didn't he just say, what about John? What about this man? Why is he asking? Is he asking out of a sense of empathy? Is he asking because he is the beneficiary of so much that John has done for him? And so now that Jesus has explained to him what's going to happen to him in the end, he's concerned about what will happen to John. That would be an empathetic response, wouldn't it? A concern for his well-being. If it's not empathy, is it simply curiosity? Is it just an understandable reaction? He looks at him and he finds himself saying, you know, you've told me that I am going to die, and I'm going to die in a particular way. Is what you've told me about me also what's going to happen to this man? That would be curiosity. Or is it perhaps a hint of jealousy? After all, how long can you hang about with people and the fellow that you're with a lot of the time is known as the disciple whom Jesus loved? Well, what about me? Does he love me? Well, he seems to have a certain intimacy. In fact, it goes the whole way through the letter, doesn't it? It could be jealousy. After all, Peter could say, this fellow, John, he seems to have an inside track. He gets closest to Jesus. He's the one who identified that it was Jesus on the shore. He was in the courtyard too. How did he get in the courtyard and get out? And I got in the courtyard and got myself in a royal mess. Answer, you have a big mouth, Peter. John doesn't, at least in part, right? Jealousy. Am I being singled out? Peter, you already singled yourself out by denying Jesus three times. But there it is. I don't know. Make your own choice. When Peter saw him, he said to Jesus, Lord, what about this man? Now here's Jesus' response in verse 22. I take it that it isn't empathy because I think this is something of a rebuke. It sounds that way, doesn't it? Jesus said to him, if it is my will that he remain until I come, what is that to you? You follow me. That does sound like that, doesn't it? I think Jesus would have known if he was being empathetic, if he was trying to outdo him by showing him honor. If it's my will that he remains until I come. Basically, he's saying, listen, Peter, stay in your lane. Mind your own business. Just follow me. He might have added, you know, which part of this clear directive are you failing to understand? You've got to understand it. It must be the application that is a challenge to you. If you would pay attention to yourself, if you would fulfill the assignment that I'm giving to you, then you won't have any time for curiosity, and you certainly won't have any reason for jealousy. Now, this is long ago and far away, and these are two fellows out of a larger band. We know that. They are essentially what we might refer to in contemporary terms as partners in the gospel. They're gospel partners. They're different from each other. All of them were different from each other. And it was very important for me to think about the fact that we are prone, I am prone, I can be honest if you would like, I'm prone to neglect what is my calling, to neglect that, and to interfere in the calling that's been given to somebody else. But what about her? What about him? I mean, what's going on over there in that situation? But Jesus is essentially saying, listen, Peter, John is not your concern. He's not your concern. You see, the intimacies of a person's relationship with Jesus are essentially that, intimacies. There are intimacies, there are intricacies that are part and parcel of a person's awareness of God and walk with God and following of God. It's a shared experience in that the call is the same to us, but the experience of it is different. And we have different people who are partners in the gospel. Bruce Milne helped me when in writing on this, he actually said, we need to remember that we, in serving the cause of Jesus, serve alongside those whose callings and gifts may be, will be, different from our own. Even their instincts and their convictions in certain matters may not coincide with our own. Fact. Fact. I remember years ago I was with Dick Lucas in London and we were having coffee and I asked him about a particular person who was very influential and well known throughout the community of faith. And I had a question for him. And in the course of the conversation, I remember he said to me in his distinctive tones, you know, brother, he is a problem, but he is our brother in Christ. He's a problem, but he is our brother in Christ. I think there's a lesson here for us at this point in the church. I just came back from Europe to see how the importation of divisions in America are funneled into the European context. The people that can't get on with one another in the North American continent go into Europe and offer to them the same kind of isolated commitment that knows very little of gospel partnerships across the divisions of various secondary matters. It is really quite disturbing. You remember the somewhat humorous anecdote about the man who was converted, healed by Jesus. He was blind. Jesus put mud on his eyes and healed him. Sometime later on, he met another man who had been healed from his blindness. And the man said to him, and so I take it that he put mud on your eyes. Oh no, said the man, no, there was no mud in my case. And that then gave rise to two new denominations, the Muddites and the non-Muddites. They were unable to rejoice in the fact of what Jesus had done in their lives. It had to be done in my way, in a certain way. And there is a lesson here beyond what we're seeing. And you'll notice that Jesus' statement here in 22 is then clarified by John in verse 23. So the saying spread abroad among the brothers that this disciple was not to die. And John says, but Jesus didn't say he wasn't going to die, but just if it is my will that he remain. And so John is explaining this was hypothetical. But that's the way that rumors start, isn't it? So the saying spread abroad among the brothers. It was wrong. And somebody had to make it clear that it was wrong. The danger of traditions that begin to take hold, that are not actually with biblical foundations at all. Bishop Ryle, commenting along those lines, says, you know, the moment a Christian departs from God's word written and allows tradition and authority to take the place alongside Scripture, he plunges into a jungle of uncertainty. And such an individual will be happy if he does not make shipwreck of his faith altogether. Only the Bible, sola scriptura. Verse 24, John is now signing off. He's coming to the end of the letter. And once again, he introduces himself in the third person. This is the disciple. This is the disciple who is bearing witness about these things. I've told the truth. I've tried to do so with great clarity. There are also many other things. But we know that this testimony is true. Who is the we? Maybe the elders in the church in Ephesus. Maybe it's kind of the royal we, almost, which is there at the beginning. We have seen and we know. That's how the letter begins, the gospel begins. Now he says, and we know that this testimony is true. And we are going to see the things that we have had described to us, because you will notice that little phrase that I passed over, if it is my will that he remain until I come, until I come. Jesus had made it clear to them that he was going to leave, but he was going to come back. He told them that a time is coming when all who are in their graves will hear his voice and they will arise. He told them very tenderly at the beginning of 14, don't let your hearts be troubled. You believe in God and so on. I'm going, but I will come back for you. That there is a crowning day that is coming. Paul, as he comes to the end of his second letter, is addressing it. He says, there is then, I'm being poured out now like a drink offering. The time for my departure has come. And there is laid up for me a crown. But not only for me, he says, but for also who long for his appearing. And what a wonderful privilege it is to anticipate that. One more insight from Bruce Milne. That just was such a gem that I have to pass it on to you. And it's the reason why I read those opening verses in chapter 1. This never occurred to me, but it's so good that I want to pass it on to you. Milne says, as this ends, we follow Jesus. We follow Jesus until either before or after our earthly death, he will turn around and look at us, and we'll see him face to face, and we'll ask him where he's staying. Isn't that fabulous? I mean, that is so good. I just wish I'd thought of that. Rabbi, where are you staying? Come and see. And they went to see where he was staying. And Milne says there will come a day when he'll turn around and we'll say to him, teacher, where do you stay? And he'll say, you come and join me. And on that occasion, he will actually be inviting us to come and to see, to take us to the place that will be in fulfillment of his own prayer in John 17. Father, I desire that they also whom you have given me may be with me where I am, to see my glory that you have given me, because you loved me before the foundation of the world. Now John says there's actually so much more. There's no book that can tell it all. The gospel points us in the right direction. I suppose that the world itself couldn't contain the books that could be written. All the things that Jesus did, all the things that Jesus said, without even thinking about the pre-incarnate reality of Christ within the framework of the Trinity. You just think about that for a moment, make your head spin. We're going to be able to spend the whole of eternity thinking these things out. and we will never ever exhaust our discovery of the unsearchable riches of Christ. But for now, eyes forward, stay in your lane, don't get distracted. This is basic stuff. Jesus says, follow me. Follow me.
1: 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It's titled Union with Christ, The Blessings of Being in Him. 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
0: Father, thank you. Thank you for the clarity of the Bible. Any lack of clarity is mine. Thank you for the straightforwardness and kindness of Jesus. Thank you for the way we see in the lives of these men, their humanity, the fact that you chose these very different individuals, Thomas the doubter, Nathaniel, the sons of thunder, Philip with all of his follow-up questions. And we look around on one another and we realize what a wonderful panorama we have of your amazing grace. And how good that we can acknowledge that we belong entirely to you, and that it is as we follow close to you that we live in proximity with one another. And we pray in Jesus' name. Amen.
1: 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Would you describe yourself as being in Christ? Tomorrow we'll introduce our next series by considering what exactly that means and how it happens. The Bible teaching of Alistair Begg is furnished by Truth for Life, where the learning is for living.
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9: Ladies and gentlemen, this is Ram Chavez. I'm the musical director of the Veterans Band of Corpus Christi, and we have received a major invitation from the National American GI Forum, the organization that Dr. Hector P. Garcia organized in 1948 right here in Corpus Christi. We have a strong relationship with Dr. Hector, since in the beginning he had much to do with our success in getting organized, in kicking off the band and staying afloat. We have been asked to perform in Las Vegas on August the 3rd through the 6th, and we are asking for your support of donations to make it happen so you can help us for the flight, the hotel, and the transportation in Las Vegas. We hope that you will help us like you have helped us before many times when we perform in Washington, D.C. twice, in New Orleans, in Dallas, in Hawaii. 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And we'd like to thank you and hope that you will once again support the Veterans Band to accomplish one more recognition of our city of Corpus Christi, our veterans community, our military community, and all our communities that we have performed for in 40 years.
10: This past October, Canada's Parliament introduced legislation that tightens the country's borders. Through Canada's border plan, the Government of Canada is investing $1.3 billion in concrete action to keep communities safe on both sides of the border. The border plan provides $200 million to Public Safety Canada and the Communication Security Establishment Canada to support enhanced gathering of intelligence on transnational organized crime and illegal fentanyl, and to enable sharing with law enforcement partners across Canada and the United States. If you are a follower of Jesus Christ, God cares about how you live your life. The moment you trusted Christ as your Savior, you are set apart from your old life, from the principles of the world that tell us we are free to live any way we want. The word Christian means belonging to Christ, and because we do, we are called to be like him in the way we think, act, live, and love. So we shouldn't be surprised that Paul writes this in 1 Thessalonians 4, verse 4, that each of you should learn to control your own body in a way that is holy and honorable. Paul calls us in Romans 12, verse 1, to present our bodies as a living sacrifice. God cares about how we use our bodies. what we take in, what we do, and how we live. Our culture tells us that self-control is outdated and that desire should always lead the way. Scripture tells a different story. Holiness is not about shame or suppression. It's about stewardship. When we learn to govern our lives with God's wisdom, we honor both the giver and the gift. I'm Bob Beasley, and these have been Words from the Heart. Words from the